0: breakfast there during the week, and she was like, oh, first of all, you have to embrace pain, and then after that you could succeed if you're able to do that. I mean, you're talking about these people who are just like us in terms of walking around, but they live in rarefied air, just to get inside their head about how do you deal with all of this attention and pressure.
1: Yes.
0: And most of the work is done when nobody's looking.
1: Even talking to Kate O'Connor, when she's on her way back the other morning, and she said, I'm going to take a break now. And then when I asked her what the break looked like, it's not a break. It's not like a holiday, like we would consider a holiday.
0: No.
1: She's still going to be training, probably at a wild level, you know, a comparative to what we would be doing. And that to her is a holiday.
0: We spoke with Kate O'Connor on this morning show, and her big celebration was a double burger. And she lit up talking about it.
1: Mm-hmm.
0: Like, we do that on a Friday night.
1: I know. And I'd actually love to know what her holiday training regime is like.
0: I
1: bet it's wild. I bet we would just fall. We would fall down if we read it on a page.
0: Yeah, exactly. Because like, she does have time off on paper, but then you have to keep. And also at the heptathlon, she has 7 events to be constantly training for.
1: Yeah, and then we all cheer, once a year or once every 2 years, but they are nose to the grindstone.
0: Constant.
1: Pretty much every day
0: constant,
1: of the week.
0: Constant, yeah.
1: Okay, from that to Nick Kyrgios and back again. Colin, thanks so much.
0: Thank you.
1: Colin Buhig from Off the Ball.
2: 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Conversation that counts.
1: Being well read, things like Shakespeare, maybe Ulysses, used to indicate that you were cultured and intellectual, but that perhaps has shifted to being well watched, can we say, in film and TV. A new poll has revealed the 30 films and series that you need to watch to consider yourself cultured. And Cara O'Doherty is a film critic and reviewer and is with me in studio. Music to your ears, I'd say, is it?
3: It is, but it's also an interesting thing. I mean, what is the definition of being cultured? It's quite elitist in this day and age to think of it in that way. Because if soaps are your thing. But I mean, at the end of the day, being able to talk about films and recommend films and see a list like this is pretty much my happy space.
1: And I think a lot of this is about talkability, isn't it? It's about knowing what people are watching now and being able to have a conversation about it.
3: Yeah, I mean, there was one thing back in the day when you'd come into work or you would meet friends and you would talk about the one episode of something that had been on the night before, and it was the one thing and everyone could talk about it. But now there's so much to see. It's everywhere between cinema, streaming, TV. But then the problem is, we're all watching at a different pace. I mean, if it's a show that's hugely popular and you walk into a group and somebody has binged it the night before, you're like, no, I can't talk to you, and you're backing away. Or if you have to say to your friends, oh, actually, I'm saving that, or I haven't caught up with the new episode yet. So it can be a minefield, because film and TV has become our kind of cultural talking point. But it can also be that, I'm far behind, I haven't watched it, I want to duck now because I don't know what you're talking about. Well, it's such an interesting time that we're in.
1: That, I think, Cara, is what makes this list really interesting, to see what people have put on there, because we're really selecting things now that people feel might be impressive or that will impress people. The Matrix is on there. Let's have a listen.
4: You take the blue pill, the story ends. You wake up in your bed and believe whatever you want to believe. You take the red pill, you stay in Wonderland, and I show you how deep the rabbit hole goes.
1: Yeah, it is iconic, really, isn't it, when you hear it?
3: It is, and I mean, everything about that film, how it was filmed, the look of it, it was so cool, it was so sophisticated, and this idea of taking a blue pill and escaping into a magic land. I mean, on a winter day in Ireland, wouldn't be such a bad thing when you're sitting on the bus to take the blue pill.
1: I wonder, though, if you tried to watch it now, you know, with younger people, how they would feel about it, you know?
3: Yeah, that's actually an interesting one.
1: Yeah, it might be an experiment that I do in the house. There's one on the list, and I know that you're going to admit something to us now when we play this. A lot of people are familiar with this. This is Breaking Bad.
5: Who the hell are you?
6: You know. You all know exactly who I am. Say my name.
5: I don't have a damn clue who the hell you are.
6: Yeah, you do. I'm the cook. Now, say my name.
5: Heisenberg.
6: You're goddamn right.
1: Go on now, Cara, admit it.
3: I am saying to the people, I'm sorry, I haven't seen Breaking Bad. I know, I should be fired on the spot. I started to watch it. I was sort of uncomfortable about the storyline. I'm a bit squicky about certain illnesses, and I was like, oh, I don't know. But I also found it very hard that I couldn't find a character to root for in it. I mean, I enjoy I enjoy a hero or an anti-hero, but even Game of Thrones, which is full of 99% awful people. I mean, at the end of the day, every character in there, they were pretty, they were pretty rotten.
1: They're grim.
3: But Jon Snow, he still had this, he had this integrity, and I had him in all that darkness to go, right, he is still trying to do the right thing. So I couldn't find somebody to kind of attach myself to that I wanted to see be okay and do well in Breaking Bad. I should go back to it. I should. It's on this list. Everyone says it to me. I'm going to do it. It's my mission, my homework.
1: There are loads of things on this list that I haven't seen, but it's not my job.
3: Well, you can't watch everything. There's a huge amount out there. I mean, there's not one of us who has seen everything.
1: Having said that, I don't think I watched the end of Breaking Bad, which is probably a crime for fans of Breaking Bad. There's another thing that I haven't seen. When I say this now, I'll start getting the text. I haven't watched The Sopranos. Will we just take a clip?
7: The priest spent the night here. What happened?
8: Nothing.
7: Where was Anthony?
8: He was sleeping over at Jason's.
7: The priest spent the night here. Nothing happened. And you're telling me this because...
8: You might hear something. Take it the wrong way. His car was out front all night.
7: What'd you guys do for 12 hours? Play, Name That Pope?
8: He gave me communion.
7: Oh, I bet he gave you communion.
8: Excuse me?
1: Yeah, I tried recently, got about 6 episodes in, and then forgot about it, just fell off my radar. But go on, lecture me, I can see it in your face.
3: That is a crime, and you need to fix this one. The Sopranos it has that perfect balance of, it's incredibly funny, it is dark, it is smart, but it also, just the characterizations, they're so well developed. And one of the things that I love about it is that it gave so much agency to the female characters. Mafia stories before this, the women were, there were dolls, there were the bits on the side. This gives the women full agency, authority, their own characters. But also just this idea of a mafia don going to a therapist and talking about his problems. It was just an incredibly smart thing to hang the whole thing on. Mm-hmm. It's a must watch. You do it.
1: But it feeling dated. You know when you try to go back and watch something, like Game of Thrones is also on the list, and I haven't seen that either, and I don't feel like going back to it because I feel like I missed the moment. It's the same with The Sopranos. It's gone. It was in the zeitgeist back then, not anymore. That doesn't wash with you, I take it?
3: It's something like Game of Thrones, yes, because it was very much this cultural moment where everybody got caught up in this world of dragons and White Walkers and all these things that by watching by yourself now would be a little harder to do, particularly if you don't have a brain that likes fantasy and that element. But The Sopranos is something that is... It's TV that's forever. I mean, it represents humanity in all of its brilliance and darkness. It's something you could go back to time and time again. It's a timeless one.
1: Well, lest anyone thinks that this is all cool stuff on this list, Downton Abbey is on there as well.
9: I dare say the townies will make the usual stink when the Tory candidates return.
10: I'm not sure. I heard the Liberal was given a hard time today. Mr. Branson said it was getting out of hand when they left.
9: Typical Branson to be there. I hope he squared it with Carson.
1: Now, you could go back and watch that.
3: Yes, and I love Downton Abbey, but I don't really think it deserves a place on this list. It is so beautiful to watch. It is quite... Not that much really happens.
1: No. I mean, this is a pretentious list.
3: It is, but even for pretension, it's still not that much. I mean, every episode there's a bit of a crisis. One of the servants loses a cup or Mary's dresses had an incident and they have to save the day. It's a glorified soap. And I say that with respect because, soaps have a huge market and there's a reason why people just like to escape into them. Downton Abbey is pure escapism. I could happily watch it, stick it on in the background, but it really isn't something that represents the best of TV.
1: Top of the list is The Godfather, along with The Matrix, which we played there, Game of Thrones, which I mentioned haven't seen, Peaky Blinders, Pulp Fiction, Breaking Bad, which you haven't seen, let's mention that again, The Shining, Trainspotting, The Walking Dead, Pride and Prejudice, the 1995 version, Line of Duty. Oh, I like to put a Line of Duty. They're making another one, aren't they?
3: And it's a big secret, but they hinted that they've actually finished. Martin Compson and Vicky McClure are quite funny on social media, and they put up a couple of videos of themselves in around Belfast with Adrian Dunbar hinting. We know they were filming. They appear to have gone stealth filmed and in and out again. I cannot wait to see what they do with the new season. I mean, everybody was hooked on this show, and when it ended on a note that divided audiences because it was quite an unsatisfactory ending to such an amazing show. But I liked that because the show always stuck with sort of reality.
1: Mm-hmm.
3: And an unsatisfactory ending was quite realistic what would happen in a kind of a widespread case like this. So it really divided people. People were angry, but I thought it was smart to do that. But I am looking forward to seeing how they fix that now. But also, Adrian Dunbar's character, by now, with respect, should have probably aged out of.
1: Yeah.
3: So I'm interested.
1: He's way past his retirement age.
3: Is he going to be some sort of special assistant to something or other? I can't wait to see what they do.
1: A listener has suggested Succession, and I'm just looking at the list, which was put together by the British National Film and Television School. And Succession isn't on it.
3: No, and it's on my notes here, scrawled on this notebook. Succession,
1: that's an oversight.
3: Yeah, that's an oversight. I'd love to know when this was actually carried out. I mean, Succession should be there. Also, if I don't understand how The Pitt isn't there. It is a relatively new show.
1: Have you watched The Pitt?
3: Yes, it is extraordinary. I've watched The Pitt. It is. I mean, it's so real. It's depressing. I was traumatized after every episode.
1: Do you watch the gory bits?
3: Yes, I'm. Yeah,
1: I have to watch through my fingers.
3: I'm one of those. I kind of watch those kind of medical dramas. The documentaries are fun sometimes. So,
1: there you go.
3: But it's just excellent television. So something like that should be on the list. Fleabag. Where's Fleabag?
1: Fleabag isn't there. There's another one as well that you love, that it, a Western classic. Is that on the list?
3: It's not on,
1: it's
3: the,
1: not
3: list.
1: On the list. We'll hear a clip from The Searchers.
11: You can back out any time you want, Nesby. Why don't you finish the job?
1: I felt those gunshots out the headphones on that went through me. What is that?
3: That's The Searchers, John Ford's epic from 1956 starring John Wayne. Now, looking back, people are a bit squeaky in this day and age about John Wayne and his politics outside of his films. But the thing that The Searchers did, and it was quite groundbreaking for the time, it depicted... It stepped away from the stereotypical depiction of Native Americans. There's a tribe who take a family member. John Wayne's character goes on a mission to get her back, but he is full of anger, full of hate, full of racism, and he doesn't hold it back. And it's quite interesting to see that represented in the 1950s. The other characters around him even know that he doesn't see this tribe as human at all. And it's quite an interesting, considering what was going on in film at that time. But also, there's interesting moments in it where Native Americans are portrayed as humans, which obviously they were, but not something we saw in Westerns at that time. Absolutely brilliant film. Also, cinematically, it is stunning.
1: Right. Not only have we discussed the list, we've made our own, Cara, which
3: own
1: I'm
3: list.
1: Delighted about. Cara O'Doherty, film critic and reviewer. Thank you very much for being with us. Now, the Australian mushroom killer, Erin Patterson, suffered a substantial miscarriage of justice in her trial. Well, that's what her lawyers are claiming today. They're seeking to quash her conviction in the triple murder case. Nine News reporter Penelope Leirsch is covering the story and joins me now. Penelope, give us some background to this appeal and what the grounds are, according to her legal team.
12: Well, the grounds are quite extensive. There's seven main arguments or issues, as her defence team see them, that they've sort of gone through today in the Court of Appeal in Melbourne. So that's taken most of the day, these arguments that her team have been putting forward. But to sort of take people back, if they might not remember, it was just over a year ago that Erin Patterson was found guilty of murdering three of her in-laws and attempting to murder a fourth, the only survivor from this deadly mushroom lunch that she served up was Pastor Ian Wilkinson, another of her estranged husband's family members. She had invited them all to a lunch at her home in regional Victoria. And from there, she'd served them a lunch of beef Wellingtons, which the prosecution had alleged she deliberately laced with death cap mushrooms gathered. They could never say exactly where from or how, but they insinuated that there were opportunities that she could have got those from near her home. Now, the jury ultimately found her guilty after quite a lengthy trial. Those were unanimous verdicts returned. She was then sentenced by the trial judge to life in prison with a non-parole period of 33 years. So technically, when she's 82 years old, she could apply for parole at this stage. But what we've seen now is that her lawyers, which they do in many cases of convicted people, do try to have their convictions quashed and see if they can win themselves a new trial. Sometimes it's successful, sometimes it isn't. We don't know yet, but we've seen all of these grounds being aired in court today. And the main ones that her defence are focusing on is that the jury at the time they were sequestered, so they weren't allowed to go home when they were trying to reach their verdicts. Once it got to that point, they were forced to stay in a hotel overnight, only to discuss back in the special room at the court the case and try and get to these guilty verdicts that they eventually did. But they were staying at the same hotel as the leading police detective in the case and also members of the prosecution team. Now, that's been rebutted today by the prosecution as being a major issue. It has been acknowledged that it's not ideal, but they say there was never any communication between any of those people and the jurors, that they were being looked after by people called jury keepers. They were essentially always under supervision. But the defence case is that that is a major issue, that there is a potential that there could have been contamination. And that's their main point. But they've got about six others where they've focused on what evidence was allowed in or out by the trial judge and how that might have affected the case. Lots of different legal arguments as to how the prosecution put their case, but it is mainly that hotel accommodation issue that's forming the basis for their appeal.
1: And they also say that the cross-examination of her was unfair and oppressive, amounting to a substantial miscarriage of justice. What was that cross-examination like? Were there many objections as you went through that, as the case ran?
12: Well, this is one of the things that has been raised today in Australia and in Victoria. Three judges are sitting in this Court of Appeal, and eventually they'll all have to come to the judgment that they do. But they ask questions of both sides as they're putting things forward, like this particular argument. And some of the arguments that were put forward, they said, well, at the time, did the defence raise any objections with one particular argument regarding how the prosecution summed up their case? They said, well, there was an option at the time for Erin Patterson's lawyer to object to that. He did. He had a think about it. He decided not to take it any further. That was sort of a decision that they chose at the time to run what they call a forensic decision, because they were hoping at that point, they were nearing the end of the trial, they might get an acquittal. So they're sort of in a way saying, well, you can't have it both ways. But certainly when it comes to the cross-examination, that is one of their points. They're saying that particularly the fact that what was being put to her was, well, this witness said this, are you saying that they're mistaken or they were incorrect, was unfair, that it may have given the jury some sort of idea that it was up to Erin Patterson and the defence to essentially disprove all of those elements, which it isn't. It's on the prosecution. They have the burden of proof to prove the charges beyond reasonable doubt. It's not up to the defence technically to prove anything at all. So that is one of the things that was covered. But the prosecution's sort of rebuttal of that is that the way things were being put to the jurors, it is similar to how it is in any other case, and that there was a lot of directions being given by the judge as to how they should interpret the burden of proof and things like that. So we'll see where the Court of Appeal eventually lands on all of these different points.
1: Penelope, thank you for bringing us up to speed on that three-member Court of Appeal considering the appeal today in that Australian mushroom killer case. Erin Patterson saying that she suffered a substantial miscarriage of justice. That's Nine News reporter Penelope Liersch.
2: This is the Best of News Talk. The best bits from the last 24 hours.
1: Is there a link between microplastics and heart disease? Well, surgeons are coming across increasing amounts of plastic in humans when they operate, but there are practical ways to keep them out of your system, which we're going to learn about, and to keep you from developing unnecessary heart problems. So how concerned do we need to be? Paddy Barrett is with me, preventative cardiologist at the Blackrock Clinic. Hello, Paddy.
13: Morning.
1: That is stark and scary when you hear that, you know, surgeons are opening people up and finding microplastics.
13: Yeah, and the whole microplastics debate has been an ongoing discussion for the last several years, and this kicked off a couple of years back when there was a study published that we were consuming on average approximately a credit card's worth of microplastics every week. So can you imagine, once a week you sat down and ate your credit card as a health consequence. Now, the initial response to that was, this was kind of shock that people were consuming this much in terms of microplastics. There was a whole load of studies that looked at adverse health outcomes, but the the reality is there's a lot more kind of nuance to this in terms of consumption doesn't mean that it gets into your bloodstream or causes any particular issues. And that 5 grams was actually probably a wild overestimation. But the problem is there's two then sides that people take on this. One is they go to the absolute extreme and they don't even touch things like receipts. I'm not sure if you've seen on social media people being kind of, you know, declining to touch a receipt because
1: they're coated in plastic.
13: Yes. So, I mean, and so this is kind of the absolute kind of extreme end of the scale where this is totally unnecessary and doesn't align with any form of reasonable behavior to improve health outcomes. But when you actually look at the literature, the study that you're referring to is patients who had surgeries done on their neck for a blocked neck artery. About 60% of them did have a significant amount of microplastics in the plaque itself. And when you followed those people for about 3 years, they were about 4.5 times more likely to have a future, say, heart attack. Now, again, there's been kind of, you know, this is association. It's not absolute causality. But this has led an awful lot of people to really, I think, overestimate the degree of harm of microplastics. It's likely that there is some degree of harm, but the question is how much?
1: So we don't know. The microplastics are there, but are they responsible for the heart attack? We don't know.
13: Correct. So we know that there's loads of associational data linking microplastics in things like people's brains and dementia, in sperm counts and reduced fertility, sometimes in placentas and preterm births. But again, the question is always around, are we just seeing something that's going along with something else, i.e. this is just associational, or is it actually causing the problem that we're measuring? Mm-hmm. And the problem is it's incredibly, it's impossible to do a randomized trial. You can't remove microplastics from your environment. They are absolutely everywhere. They're in the water that we drink, the food that we consume, the products that we put on our skin, the products that we actually consume our food from. So you cannot minimize and take away the microplastics entirely. The question is what would be a reasonable thing to do that would give you most of the heavy lifting without kind of making your life focused on this?
1: I know everything that you say here is always based on the data, but have you formed a view, and do you live in a way that tries to eliminate microplastics from your environment?
13: So the way I look at this is the data is likely is real insofar as what it's finding, but it is associational. So the question is how serious do I think this is? And I think it's serious enough that we should pay attention. And if there are easy wins that we can make, we should probably make those wins. But we don't have to do very extreme things.
1: So this morning I had my lovely yogurt breakfast from a plastic container, which I will later on take home and put in the dishwasher.
13: So again, so the issue here is not actually eating it out of the container in general. The issue is actually putting it in the dishwasher and in terms of the exposure to heat. So a lot of the time it's the plastic plus the heat is the problem that actually generates the most of these microparticles. So the simple changes would be don't heat food in a microwave in plastic, for example. If you're going to store something in general, try and store it in glass or steel rather than in plastic. And they're kind of the two big things. So it's
1: don't heat it up.
13: Yeah, so it's the exposure of plastic and heat that creates the greatest likelihood of actually being exposed to the microplastics. Now, the other thing is that the majority of the microplastics that you actually consume, we excrete out without actually them getting into your bloodstream. So this is where kind of I think you can make a very easy, subtle kind of change to certain practices in terms of how you eat, but you do not have to go to the extremes of trying to find ways to eliminate it in absolutely everything, up to these forever chemicals in certain clothing. You'll see this on social media that people will say, I can't wear this particular clothing. It has forever chemicals in it and it's on my skin.
1: Although some of those chemicals are being removed from a lot of cosmetic products now, aren't they?
13: Correct. But again, you have to look at there's levels of how we expose ourselves. So if you have a clothing product, yes, it is directly on contact with your skin. But if you're using, say, a cosmetic product, you're obviously kind of washing your skin, you're exposing it to more likely to actually absorb it, you're rubbing it in as a cream and stuff like that. So there's gradations to how we look at this. But you are correct insofar as the regulations around this are constantly changing. But they're also dealing with the same information space that we are. So they're making bets and they're saying, listen, well, this is like a precautionary principle. But so the important thing to point out is that there's no absolute hard evidence to say that these are smoking gun, causing heart attacks, we need to completely eliminate them and go to the extreme levels. I think the simple changes will get you most of the way there, and then we can wait and find out what happens mm-hmm. with the data.
1: Because you've explained to us that the artery that the sample is taken from, which is blocked, and you see the microplastics there, and then the likelihood of the heart attack. A person who has never had an operation for a blocked artery could have the same level, and never has a heart attack, could have the same level of microplastics in their system.
13: Correct. Well, we know that, I mean, if you've a blocked neck artery, there's likelihood that you have kind of blockages in other arteries, or at least a build of plaque in other arteries. We know that it's very likely that if you do have that plaque, it's likely that there is a microplastic amount in it. The question is whether that's just traveling along for the ride. Because when you look at the data, we know that it tracks mostly with inflammation, and the biggest predictor of whether you would have a microplastic in an artery and plaque in it is whether you're a smoker. And so the question is whether the inflammation is letting the actual microplastics in. So again, it is just a passenger in all of this.
1: Well, I'm glad you mentioned smoking. So if you are a smoker and you're refusing to touch receipts because you're afraid of microplastics, you've got it the wrong way around.
13: Absolutely. See, 100%. So like you have cut your priorities totally kind of like ass backwards. So in terms of if you actually look at this in terms of you have to get your priorities right and do the big heavy lifting. So, you know, if you're smoking, you know, have uncontrolled high blood pressure, not doing kind of any reasonable amount of physical activity, and you're worried about microplastics, you really have your eye on the wrong target, and this should not concern you in the slightest.
1: Mm-hmm. How soon before we find out for certain what the impact of microplastics is on our heart health?
13: The answer is we will never find out for certain. The reason being is that we can never eliminate the actual microplastics to the extent that we can say that we have a randomized experiment where there's no exposure and some exposure. So we will only start to build a body of evidence, and this is how science works. It works on the basis of evolution and building layers and layers and layers of data to increase the confidence or kind of lack of confidence. And so we can never really say a lot of things with absolute certainty. It's just layers of confidence.
1: Here's a good question now. You know the plastic dish cover that people will use, like a cloche in the microwave to cover the food so it doesn't splash everywhere. Someone wants to know, should they stop using that?
13: Again, these are kind of simple changes that you can make. I would rather not heat things exposed to plastic. So I would use an alternative item, or else just have to clean the inside of your microwave.
1: Do you use microwave?
13: Occasionally, but that's not because of any particular health concern.
1: Uh-huh.
13: Yeah, it's just not been a factor in kind of how I...
1: Not for health reasons.
13: No.
1: Okay. Now, an unrelated question. This is about heart health, thankfully, for you, Paddy. I wear a Fitbit, but I got a low heart rate warning of 48 BPM. Do I need to seek further advice?
13: This is all based on not the actual number, but any symptoms that you may have in terms of, you know, lightheadedness, dizziness, collapse, etc. The easiest thing to do is just go to your doctor and get a standard ECG, and they can actually do that. The thing that we do know is that you have about 2.5 billion heartbeats throughout your entire life, I think approximately, and the slower you spend them, the longer you live. So often having a low heart rate is often an indication of higher cardiovascular fitness. But some people do have abnormal heart rhythms that give them a slow heart rhythm. And if they have symptoms, particularly with it, like losing consciousness, collapse, dizziness, they sometimes may need a pacemaker.
1: Do you think that's a good idea, using a Fitbit, a Whoop, all these sorts of things?
13: Again, they're all just tools. So the question is how you use them. There are some people who very effectively use them to motivate themselves to do more activity and track their progress over time. There's other people who are driven absolutely demented and crazy, particularly when they use it to track sleep. So I would say the question is a hammer good? And the question is how you use it.
1: It's how you use it. They're probably the same people who aren't touching the receipts.
13: Correct.
1: Paddy, thank you so much for coming in. That's Dr. Paddy Barrett.
2: Follow at News Talk FM on Instagram for the latest videos from our presenters, reporters, and the team behind the scenes. News Talk, conversation that counts.
1: Rumours about the relationship between the US President Donald Trump and his executive assistant Natalie Harp entered the mainstream this week when Democrat Senator and presidential hopeful John Ossoff said this.
14: So he doesn't want to do the job.
15: No.
14: He wants to build his ballroom and travel with Natalie on their apparently defenseless flying palace.
1: Well, the White House is furious. Melania Trump doesn't like any of it. But who is Natalie Harp, who seems to have become one of Donald Trump's closest aides? David Dunn is Professor of International Politics at the University of Birmingham, and he joins me now. David, the journalist Michael Wolff has been writing about Natalie for a long time. She's been around for a while, since before he was elected this time around, but not even his most senior staff seem to know where she has come from and what she does. Is that right?
15: Yes, I mean, it's extraordinary, someone who has so little qualifications and who is at his side constantly. She's officially his executive assistant. She's known as the human printer because she follows him around the golf course when he's playing golf, printing things out from news sites that will look favourably to him. She sits in the corner of the Oval Office with a laptop and he shouts and asks her requests for information that actually fits to his ideological predisposition, rather than the facts displayed by the agencies in the room. So it's an extraordinary situation that she's got herself into. They are incredibly close. She is one of his main confidants, and she has no qualifications, and other than the fact that she was a former talk show host on a right-wing channel. And yet she has this extraordinary role in American politics.
1: Yeah, she seems to have stayed or lived at Mar-a-Lago, at least for a time. She is the constant by his side all of the time. And we have seen that Donald Trump, you know, picks his aides very carefully. He likes people who he likes to be beside him. But she is a constant and has been for some time.
15: Much more so than his wife. I mean, Melania lives in New York, she comes down by arrangement for special occasions. And yet, what we have with Natalie is that she's there all the time. And the difference is that she is absolutely fanatically in awe of Trump. And she leaves him notes where he will see them saying things like, "You are all that matters to me." They are extraordinarily close in a bizarre way, and he loves the attention, and he loves the fact that actually she will find from him snippets of information that actually supports his worldview rather than through the official channels, and is entirely uncritical of anything that he does or says. And crucially, as well as being that source of subverting real factual information getting to him directly from more legitimate sources, she also has access to his Truth Social posts, and she posts things there without there going through either security clearances, being in agreement with the security interests of the country or the economic interests of the country. But she effectively speaks on his behalf in an unfiltered way. And I think the wider point here is it shows the completely chaotic nature of this form of government under this president, that someone like that could have an outside role, the sort of latter-day Rasputin of the White House, who actually has this extraordinary influence on the president and therefore on policy.
1: What's also fascinating, David, is that nobody mentioned Natalie, apart from poor old Michael Wolff banging the drum there for a few years talking about how important she might be to the administration. Didn't really catch on to the mainstream until this week and John Ossoff's comments, but that came after that extraordinary Air Force One incident, and now it's just open season. I mean, if you look on social media, people are making all sorts of outrageous claims about their relationship, aren't they?
15: Yeah, I mean, well, it is extraordinary that when you have Trump hustled off Air Force One into a catering truck, and he leaves behind huge numbers of his staff, including his Secretary of State, Marco Rubio, and other senior members of the administration. And who does he take with him? He takes Natalie, of course, into that intimate space with him in order to ensure that she survives if Air Force One is going to be taken down as the decoy plane. So that does open up questions about just how intimate they are. And it is, again, an extraordinary window into an extraordinary relationship.
1: And John Ossoff then making the comments at that rally, we know that he has desires on the Democratic nomination, but he decided to go in with 2 feet on this one. Do you think that was off the cuff? Was it designed to rile Trump? Was it strategy to get to this point where it's open season now on this relationship, in inverted commas?
15: Nothing's off the cuff. These things are all planned. And this is a clear sign of vulnerability for this relationship, which is odd by any measure, and not least in terms of what it says about the way in which he makes decisions and the way in which those decisions are communicated, or indeed whether they're her decisions that are actually posted out on Truth Social rather than either the president or indeed his chief of staff or indeed his wider administration. She has this outside power. This young woman who hasn't really had any experience, doesn't speak or interact with the rest of the bureaucracy. She says, I only answer to Trump. I don't want to hear what you say. I only speak for him. I know his mind and I will speak on his behalf. So it is an extraordinary, chaotic vision. And the opposition, the comedians, the opposition politicians and the press see it as such and see it as a form of vulnerability, and therefore they're poking at this wound, and Trump doesn't like it. He absolutely is sparks back against this because he loves the relationship he has with this woman and hates it being ridiculed in this way.
1: Yeah, I mean, the CNN reporter who asked a question in the Oval Office, I mean, the response that she got from the so-called rapid response team in the White House was extraordinary. Someday your children will come across your disgusting and inhumane question. What a thing to say, but I suppose it does prove to us, David, as you said, that the White House is absolutely furious about this.
15: Yeah, well, there's two aspects of that. There's Trump's furious because he has this relationship, and the wider White House also recognise that this is a point of vulnerability for the White House, that actually they are undermined and circumvented and overruled by this woman, and they know how that looks to the outside world, and they know actually that it's also a point of vulnerability to the way in which America communicates with the wider world. And therefore, in a sense, everyone wants us to go away rather than be exposed to the tragedy that it is.
1: Now, on a wider issue, and perhaps many of our listeners will say a far more serious one, are we going to have talks about the Strait of Hormuz? I mean, the short war that started in February, I read today a figure that it could cost America in the long run $100 billion. It's an extraordinary mess. Are we any closer to a solution?
15: I don't think we are any closer to a solution because what we've had is for 47 years, America has threatened military action against Iran unless Iran did America's bidding. And that threat of military force was always there. And that military force has been used and proved to be impotent to actually either remove the regime or to stop the regime having the capacity to shut the Strait of Hormuz. And Iran now sees itself in a very strong bargaining position. So they feel in no rush to end this conflict on America's terms, and they are demanding more and more out of this. So there is no immediate prospect of this coming to a quick conclusion because the Iranians are playing a long game. I think the Iranians are also wanting to humiliate Trump in the midterm elections, and therefore they are keeping the pressure on him as part of that. The Americans have got nowhere to go on this. The only instrument they have at their disposal is the blockade, and blockades take a long time, and that's where we are. So the Americans are relying on the blockade. The Iranians want to humiliate Trump and keep the pressure on and have and keep adding things to their list. They want reparations. They want all the money that's frozen in their bank accounts. They want a huge list of things as well as tolls through the Strait of Hormuz. None of which the Americans can agree to without looking to be completely humiliated. And therefore, in the absence of there being any common ground to reach, this conflict will continue.
1: And it puts the Republican Party in a very sticky spot in the lead up to the midterms, doesn't it?
15: Well, the Republicans went into this election saying, I am the no-war candidate. I am, unlike previous presidents, I won't get you stuck in stupid foreign wars. And what does he do? He goes and actually picks on the worst possible conflict they can do in terms of actually its pressure on the world economy and indeed the inability to actually follow through and achieve what he set out to do. All that long list of things he was going to do, telling the Iranian people that you'll soon be free and that he was going to stop the Iranians getting nuclear weapon. Well, actually, by virtue of the fact that the Iranians have control over and the leverages of control over the Strait of Hormuz, his ability to pressure Iran not to go down the nuclear route is gone. The Iranians are in a much stronger position from that. And the Americans public recognize that, and they're punishing the Republicans in the polls, if the polls are to be believed, and are likely to punish the Republicans in the elections coming up. And there's little they can do about it. The price of oil has gone up, inflation has gone up. That, of course, and the tariffs have caused inflation to go up by much more than it would otherwise have been. The Trump administration, in its foreign trade policy, in its foreign intervention policy, and a whole variety of policies, has failed on every count and is seen as such in the opinion polls in America as we head towards the midterms.
1: Professor David Dunn, thank you for being with us.
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1: At least 31 of 59 Palestinian students who applied for student visas have been refused entry to this country. And there's going to be a protest outside the Department of Justice later this afternoon demanding that action is taken. The Labour Party leader, Ivana Bacic, will be speaking at it, and she joins me now. Good morning, Ivana.
16: Good morning, Claire. Thank you for inviting me on.
1: In some cases, these students were invited to Ireland, weren't they?
16: Yes, Claire, you're right. This is an extraordinary and really distressing situation. As you say, at least 31, indeed my up-to-date figure is I think 41 students have now been refused their visas by the Department of Justice. This is extraordinary because these are students

0: student on a full, offered a full 5-year scholarship by Trinity, also offered a place in a university in London, and his visa refused. A student in NCAD, and again exceptional, doing art workshops in a tent in Gaza on the day her refusal was given. So it's extraordinary, it's difficult to understand, and the call today at the protest, which is at 4:30 at the Department of Justice, is for the Justice Minister to conduct an urgent review to reconsider the situation. This is not only heartbreaking for families and individuals from Gaza, Claire, but it will do serious damage to our reputation as a centre, as a good global citizen, our support for the people of Palestine as they've endured horrific genocide in Gaza, and indeed it will undermine our academic institutions who've worked so hard and indeed have already granted last year scholarships to many Palestinian students.
1: Can I ask you though, do you think, because immigration is such a sensitive topic, that perhaps the view is that there is a need to maintain very strict standards and to adhere very strictly to the rules that are in place, and that is why these permissions have been refused?
0: Well, you raise a very interesting point, Claire, and indeed the Department of Justice has insisted they're simply applying rules, but that simply doesn't add up, because last year, again with encouragement from the Department of Foreign Affairs and the Department of Further and Higher Education, about 70 students from Gaza came to study in institutions across the country and are doing really well. They came on scholarships. Indeed, the President, Catherine Connolly, hosted a reception for them in the Oris this July and said how indebted Ireland is to them. These are students who are contributing enormously to Ireland and to our academic institutions. So it seems there has been an about turn this year, and there is no joined up thinking between the Department of Justice and the Department of Foreign Affairs and Further and Higher Education, because Justice are now, it seems, applying rules to a much more rigorous extent than they did last year in respect of students who are coming through similar programs and similar access routes. Students who have faced insurmountable obstacles, you know, risking their lives to get documents in, to carry out the necessary English language tests and so on. So, you know, there is something has changed, Claire, and it's simply, I think, not acceptable and indeed disingenuous for the Department of Justice to say they're simply applying rules, because we've seen quite rightly, you know, programs, visa programs and scholarship programs for students from Ukraine and from Gaza in previous years operating really effectively. There's been some change this year, and the department is simply not being honest about what is going on here.
1: What do you think is going on?
0: Well, I think, again, it seems there has been a change. That's why we're calling on the minister to carry out an urgent review now. Some of the students are now being represented by Phoenix Law, and I know that they've written to the minister as well. Our protest today will be looking for political pressure to be brought to bear on the minister. And indeed, we're calling on the minister's governmental colleagues, particularly in foreign affairs and further in higher education, to point out to him that we do need to uphold our reputation. As a country that has stood in solidarity with the people of Palestine and of Gaza, and indeed as a country that has really outstanding academic institutions which have given enormous commitment, have fundraised, I stress, the universities and colleges have fundraised to provide the necessary supports for the students. It's not a direct cost to the state. So it's hard to understand why the department has changed its tack. And indeed, what we're really saying now is the department needs to be clear that there is government policy to support students to come here, that we should have indeed a humanitarian scholarship program for students from conflict zones, where we can see absolutely rigorous academic standards being applied as they were here in the awarding of scholarships. But when students are awarded scholarships, that there is a route, a pathway for them to come here and study without being subject to the sort of, may I say, somewhat arbitrary refusals that we're seeing happening. And indeed, Claire, they're still going on. We know there may be more to come. 41 refused so far on my current figures.
1: So Ivana, we have people getting in touch with us this morning saying that the rules are the rules. Now, the people who you have spoken to, the cases that you are aware of, can they provide financial statements, bank statements that the department require? Can they provide proof that they will return to Gaza after their studies? Do you believe they need to do those things?
0: Well, absolutely, rules are there for a good reason, and we do need a fair and efficient and effective migration policy. But Claire, just yesterday I spoke with a number of senior academic and administrative leaders in different institutions, different higher education institutions, universities and colleges, who have assured me that they have provided, that not only have the students provided documentation from Gaza against all the odds, again, in a war zone, but the academic institutions here have provided the department with the evidence that the funding has been made available for the students, the supports are in place,

0: funding for accommodation, funding for living expenses, fee waivers. Indeed, the institutions pay for the cost of the evacuation. They provide laptops. So all of that has been documented. I've seen chapter and verse from the colleges about the materials they've supplied, and they are really so many, you know, academics who are heartbroken that the work they've put in, the commitment they've given to providing support to students, many of whom, and as I say, that we have a number of students who are here from last year who came through this system, and it seems rules are now being applied differently this year, and I think that's the point.
1: All right.
0: And we need to change that.
1: Well, let's see what happens as a result of this protest later on today. That's the Labour Party leader, Ivana Bacic. A split second is all it takes to change someone's life forever. That's the tagline of South Dublin County Council's mobile phone distraction campaign, which launches today. According to the Road Safety Authority, 48% of drivers have used a handheld device in their hand while driving. Another 52% held it to their ear. Well, we sent our reporter, Sarah Madden, out this morning to observe driver behaviour for herself. And Sarah sent us this report.
2: It's 8 a.m. on a Wednesday morning, and I'm here on Dublin's Leeson Street Bridge to do a bit of on-the-ground research on drivers' behaviour behind the wheel. I've chosen this spot specifically because, as you can hear, it's quite high traffic. There's lots of people coming into Dublin city centre from South Dublin, perhaps down Mespel Road or Grand Parade. People are also trying to cross here to get out of the city entirely. But I've also chosen this spot because it's where I was caught, engaging in some pretty poor driving behaviour, looking at my phone. And I want to see how many people crossing here or those waiting for the lights to turn are doing the same. Okay, I'm trying to be inconspicuous here, peering into people's cars. Now, obviously, that's pretty difficult to do when you're carrying a big red microphone. But waiting at the lights here to turn left across Leeson Street Bridge is a woman in her Volvo. And yes, she's certainly doing something on her phone. With a little bit of a closer glance, I can see she's writing a message of sorts. And the man behind her now taking off, he has his head down. It's hard to tell whether he's on his phone as well. Okay, that's kind of troubling. So far, I can at least see those who are actually driving have their eyes on the road. Although it looks like this man, well, that's something you don't see very often anymore. This man actually has his phone up to his ear. I thought those days at least were gone. This car on my right has just been beeped. The girl in it, I observed as I was walking past her, certainly, yes, she was on her phone. So, stalling up traffic, I suppose. There's no mercy from the driver behind her. I think people are aware now if the driver in front is distracted or slow, it's probably down to the phone.
3: I drive a lot and I see a lot of people using their phones, even big high-powered cars that have built-in hands-free kits, and they still manage to use their phones and scrolling when in traffic and stuff.
4: Every time I'm on the road, if I turn right or left, I feel like somebody's on their phone, especially in traffic.
2: And what are they doing on their phones, do you know?
4: I don't know, like it doesn't seem to be that they're on Google Maps or, you know, using it for necessary purposes. It seems that like they're using it for social media.
5: Probably texting or ringing someone. I don't agree with.
6: If you have kids in the back of the car and you're texting or driving, cause an accident.
2: And have you seen that?
6: Yeah, loads of times.
7: Yeah, you do see the idiots from now and again. On the phone, turning corners, things like that, you know.
2: And how does that make you feel as a road user?
7: What can you do? Like, you just like look at it and go, madness, what are you doing? Like,
2: now, it is an illegal offence not just to use your phone when you're driving, but actually to even hold it or to support it with any part of your body. I learned that the hard way. And it comes with 3 penalty points generally and an €120 fine. But looking across here to my left, there's a man in a blue Nissan with his head down, definitely on the phone, also smoking a cigarette. He's not too worried about being caught. And as I stand here, I've been here for about 15 minutes at this stage. I haven't seen any guards. There is no one patrolling. So I suppose the temptation is there for drivers, particularly those stuck in traffic, to reach for the mobile phone.
4: Yeah, well, I suppose, like, I was on the motorway last week and I was passing somebody out, and when I when I turned to look at them, because they were wobbling on the road in front of me, and when I turned to look at them, they were using their phone, and it wasn't like a quick glance, like I was looking at them for a sec and they were using it for a while. So it's just, it is unnerving, like, to think that there's people on their phones all the time while they're driving, you know.
8: And have you ever been guilty of it yourself?
3: Guilty when in traffic, picking up the phone and scrolling, yeah, when you're bored, but not while driving, no.
9: No, although sometimes, yeah, at the lights sometimes, you know, you can, your eye can wander if you see a message come in, but I try to just do it before I set off usually.
7: I do it myself, even though I don't have it on my hand, it's in the holder, you know. It's just convenient, you know. It's just, they've made it so convenient that you do everything on your phone, you know. And I don't think people hold it the way they used to, because we've all got holders now, but it's just for music, as far as I'm speaking, you know. Just changing the songs and whatever, you know.
8: Okay, I want to run across the road here to get to Sussex Terrace. This is a particular pinch point in the whole traffic operation here at Leeson Street Bridge. It's very difficult to turn right. So in general, you will find quite a number of cars here, particularly at this hour of the morning, stuck and sitting in traffic. And from the shoe leather journalism I've done this morning, that is the high temptation point for drivers to reach for their phone, to get some sort of distraction, to while away the minutes that sometimes, I suppose, can probably feel like hours when you are waiting in traffic to get into work, into the city, into whatever it is you're doing that day. And as I walk along here, cars are inching forward. There's someone not on their phone, but on their Apple Watch. Now, I don't have an Apple Watch myself, so I'm not sure what can really be achieved on them, but I wonder if there's an offence about using an Apple Watch or a smartwatch in general while driving or while in traffic. Okay, that's interesting. There's a man here in a white van on my left, and he has the phone mounted, but he has it turned so that it's horizontal ways, and he is most definitely watching a video. It could be a YouTube video. I'm not sure. He's just taken off now. But you do get the sense that some people just can't sit still even for a moment at a red light without being distracted in some way, shape or form.
10: Colin O'Gara, Head of Addiction Services at St. John of God Hospital in Dublin. We are a frontline clinical addiction service, and we're dealing with tech-based addictions opposite people who are being treated for drug and alcohol addictions, people who are being treated for phone-based problems. That is the reality of treatment services now in Ireland and internationally. So you have a category of people who are coming in and their addiction is purely based from the phone. So that would be, as I say, gambling, porn and gaming. To say that people are driving around looking at porn, or they're not looking at porn when they drive around, is incorrect. We get certainly reports of that, and involved in accidents. So there are two categories. The social media piece is huge. I mean, in terms of people checking, you know, and the compulsivity around the use of that. You know, it's fine. The product has developed, and that has brought great profit and you know, to the particular developers and the companies involved. But we as a society are left with significant issues in some areas, and we're going to have to deal with it.
8: Now, from what I can tell, there doesn't seem to be any real profile to the people who are using their phones. I've noticed people very young using their phones. I think that's what is complained about most, but certainly I've seen older people, middle-aged people, men, women, driving big fancy cars, driving what could be described as old bangers, and the hands are all on the phones. I can't say that it's the majority of people who are using their phones while they're driving or while they're stuck in traffic or while they're waiting for the light to turn green. But if I was to put a percentage on it, a rough percentage, I would say maybe 30, perhaps even 40%. And really, considering how busy this area is, considering the amount of cyclists and buses who are also trying to use the roads, that number is quite concerning.
11: When you said to me what you witnessed on the street there, I've literally come out in a sweat. Dr. Jason van der Velde, pre-hospital emergency medicine physician, Cork. This is something that really haunts me, and I've encountered it more than once. And you arrive at a fatal collision or where somebody has been catastrophically injured, and through the car you can still hear a phone conversation continuing. you know, somebody even in a work meeting. And those people on the other end of the line, they might be still talking and they may have absolutely no idea what's just happened. And obviously, you know, you can't say that the conversation caused that particular collision. But if we want to talk about distraction driving, there's a much bigger question here. How have we reached a point in Ireland where talking on the phone, taking a work call, being distracted by something that's going on distant while you're driving and meant to be concentrating has become normal? It is horrific when you go to somebody in your community's child driving their car, young adult, everything ahead of them in life, and they are dead and they've still got their hand on their mobile phone. And it's something that I wish I'd never seen. And yet it's something that we will see every year. And it's heartbreaking. It's absolutely devastating. You've watched these kids grow up in school. You see the families around town. And then you see them mangled, maimed, dead, with their hand on their phone. Something totally preventable.
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13: So he was like messaging me all night and then he just ghosted me.
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13: Yeah. 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
14: Okay.
13: And I was like, cool. And he was like, I'm on my way, driving over right now.
14: And then?
13: Nothing.
15: Phone use while driving can be deadly. 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
1: 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It's 1800 453 106. That's the number if you want to join us between now and to this Wednesday. Or you can get us the email. 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There's obviously been a lot of talk over the past few days about road safety, and rightly so, given what's happened on Irish roads over the past 2 weeks. People getting in touch to voice their concerns about safety for motorists on the country's roads. And today, the Irish Road Haulage Association has described reckless driving on motorways as a huge concern for their members right across the country. Their president, Ger Hyland, is with me here on the programme. Ger, can you just explain what your members have experienced, first of all?
18: Well, it's not just reckless driving on motorways. It's dangerous driving, it's reckless driving on all roads, especially country roads. For example, our members in the confines of a town and village heading for a roundabout have seen cars pass them at ridiculous speeds just to get by them, coming up to the roundabout, pulling in front of them and just jamming up. We've met cars on the wrong side of the motorway. We've met cars passing each other on country roads, one beside the other, coming around corners. It absolutely is a nightmare out there every day for our drivers.
1: Has it got worse, Ger?
18: It's getting worse. Yes, it has got worse. There is more vehicles on the road, I suppose. That's feeding into it. But, like, you go back a number of years ago, the cars were nowhere near as fast as they are today. There's people out there doing speeds today that cars a number of years ago wouldn't have been capable of doing, or you wouldn't be capable of handling them on the road surface. Road surface and the condition of the road has a lot to play in it as well. But there's also an awful lot of distracted driving. The amount of mobile phone usage. You go on that M50 any morning, And the amount of mobile phone usage, you have people watching videos and in their cars, on laptops, on their phones. You have people with the phone to the ear. You have people texting. It really is getting worse. Like, the RSA have a part to play in this too. They're not going to cure all ills, but at the same time, a young person passing a test today has never actually driven on a motorway. They've never been showed how to enter a motorway, how to exit a motorway, how to pass a vehicle on a motorway. They come out today in the confines of the towns and cities where they pass the test. A lot of them have never driven over 80k in their lives. And they can go on a motorway into 120k without ever being shown how to enter a motorway.
14: So that you feel that there should be some element of dual carriageway or motorway driving as part of the driving test then, Ger?
18: Well, absolutely, yeah. Absolutely. And, like, you know, there's one road police in person for about, I think, somewhere around every 800 kilometres in this country.
14: So we need to look at the figures.
18: Yeah.
14: You're president of the Road Haulage Association. How frequently do you take calls from your members? And I can see some of them getting in touch with us here now, actually, as well. But how often do you take calls from your colleagues, Chair, reporting incidents? Like you've described, you know, the laptop being open and a driver watching something while behind the wheel.
18: Yeah, well, we would have them coming into our office on a daily basis. A lot of our operators and a lot of our members today all have video footage in their trucks and they have camera systems on their vehicles. And some of the camera footage that they send into our office in Dublin is just mind-boggling. It really is. Unless you saw it yourself, you wouldn't believe some of the stuff.
14: And what happens to that footage that's sent in to the Irish Road Haulage Association? Is it passed on to the guards, or what happens with it?
18: Well, we don't as an association pass it on to the guards. No, we don't. Now, what members do with that footage really is up to the members. But we've seen footage of cars undertaking trucks on motorways. We've seen cars undertaking trucks at junctions where you have a truck turning to the left. The junction is tight. He has to move out. And he has his left hand indicator on. Everything is right. The lights go green, and when he looks, there's a car sitting beside the cab of the lorry where he's turning left. Cyclists as well. Like, cyclists seem to think a red light gives them the authority to go. Cyclists in a lot of the cities and towns have absolutely no regard for truck drivers or for other.
14: They'd probably say the same
18: drivers.
14: Now if there were any of them with us on the program.
18: The will of course, but two wrongs is never going to make right.
14: No, look, everyone has a responsibility in all of this, and the texts are coming in and the calls as well about what people, I mean, we want to talk to listeners today about what you've noticed on the country's roads. 087 1400 106 is the number. Your colleague Cyril McGuinness, also in the haulage business, Chair, is joining us here on the programme as well. What have you witnessed, Cyril?
19: I think since COVID, when everyone was packed up and everyone had to stay at home, the skill set of the common motorist just went to pot. I see it every day that motorists come up the slip roads on the M50 and they're not content to stay in lane one. They go out into lane two and they're travelling along at 40 mile an hour, causing a tailback. It causes cars to undertake other cars, overtaking cars. And like even last night, I come in off the boat from Belgium and it had been dry for so long that the roads were skiddy. And in Balbriggan, when I arrived home at 2 o'clock this morning, there was a guard standing at a roundabout where a pole had been levelled. Because the drivers just don't realise the conditions out there and they're not driving within their speed, and they get into a car and they just think, I need to be there in 15 minutes. And as Ger said, we're on the M50 every day. We see everything from people watching movies on laptops to people putting on makeup, and the standard of driving, I think, has just gone to pot. I don't know where it's going to end up, but you can see it. You can see the accident rates going up. You know, common sense isn't that common out there on the roads anymore. People are just in so much of a hurry to get to where they're going, and they see a truck or they see a car in front of them, and they'll do anything to get by it just because they're in a hurry.
1: Yeah.
19: And at the end of the day, it's putting ordinary people's lives at risk. You're better off being 5 minutes late for a meeting or 5 minutes late for work and arriving safe. You know, the chances and the risks the common motorist is currently taking on the road, it's despicable.
14: This is why this is of such concern for you, Cyril, and for Jer, and for some of the other hauliers that are getting in touch with us.
19: Yes. Like, we've cameras fitted to all our trucks, and one of our drivers showed us footage of he was going to work early one morning with the truck leaving the depot, and a guy came off a dual carriageway on the wrong side of the motorway.
14: Both you and Jer have mentioned that in the past 5 minutes here on the programme. People on the wrong side of the motorway, and I know separate, obviously, to the incident in the early hours of Sunday morning, but both you and Jer have mentioned that in the past few minutes here on the programme today. Is that common that your colleagues encounter that?
19: It is, and it's very rattling. It's very scary to see. It upsets the drivers. And, you know, I've had occasion where I've seen despicable driving, and I've rang the local guards to report it. And unfortunately, what happens is, if I have footage, I have to physically go into the station. I have to physically make a report, and then they can take actions. But by the time I've done that, it could be the next day, that person is long gone. Mm. Instead of saying, you know, here's the registration, I see the car driving erratically, the guard should be notified, and they should pull that car over and check for drink drive, check for drug drive, check for tiredness, you know, rather than saying, well, if you want to report it, you have to come into a station and you have to fill out forms. Like, you know, if it was a drunk driver, maybe they would have caused a fatality.
14: You don't know what could have happened in the meantime. Yeah,
19: you know,
14: I do want to put this text to you, Cyril, and there's a few of these as well, listeners getting in touch. It's 087 1400 106, and a lot of people telling us about their experiences. We'll come to those. But please put it to your guests that I'm on the road a lot, and a lot of truck drivers too need to take a long look at themselves, driving up behind, very closely behind cars, flashing. Often no manners. I've experienced some trucks at 90 kilometres doing this, says one particular texter, Cyril.
19: Yes, I would have no truck in condemning anyone that does that. We are supposed to be professional drivers. We are supposed to carry on our business in a professional manner. And I do see it from time to time, agitated drivers bullying on the road. And no matter whether it's on a scooter, on a car, or on a truck, it is wrong. It is
14: wrong.
19: Well,
14: the road network is your workplace.
19: And at the end of the day, a modern car can stop on a dime, but you have a fully freighted truck at 46 ton, and it ain't so easy to stop. And people should be cognizant of those facts, that as Jer said, we need wider room for turning at tight junctions. We need longer distance to stop. I don't know how many times it's on a daily basis that we find somebody overtakes us, puts on their left-hand indicator, and when they take the left-hand indicator off, they tip the brakes because they want to slow up. They want to fly by us, and then they want to slow up when they get in front of us. You know, and like, that's playing Russian roulette with our lives, you know. And as I said to you at the outset, I think the driving standard, the skill set of the motorists since COVID has gone to pot. And, you know, little things like that. Like last night, it was very wet. It was skiddy on the roads. And I seen three accidents. because between Rosslare and Dublin.
14: People
19: you know?
14: Just hadn't maybe taken account of the weather conditions. Just when you mentioned that, the deterioration in driver behaviour, Cyril, there's a text from a listener who tells us they're tuned in from the UK this afternoon after returning from 2 weeks' holiday here in Ireland, and I couldn't get over the change in driver behaviour since I was last in Ireland just over 2 years ago. There was definitely people watching Instagram reels while driving with the phone dock on a hands-free device, but I also think there's actually a level of aggressive and rude behaviour which is commonplace now in Irish roads. I was particularly shocked at the difference while driving on the M5 and the M7 over the last 2 weeks, which is why I'm getting in touch today, says this texter in the UK. Another listener tells me, can you please put it to your guests, there's an awful lot of truck drivers too that need to look at their own behaviour. It's a point that needs to be made. And this listener for the moment says the driving test is simply not good enough for new motorists. You're tested in a town settling only, low speed throughout the town. The test should have three different stages. You should have to complete a town or urban section of your driving test, then narrow roads in a countryside, and lastly, entering and exiting and changing lanes on motorways. That should be, as Ger said, a component of the driver test. Ger Herbert is with us here on the line too. Ger Herbert, of course, from a motoring editor with the Sunday Independent. Has driver behaviour really deteriorated this significantly, Ger?
20: Anecdotally, I have people telling me this all of the time, and definitely I do see worse driving standards on the road in the last, I would say, year or two, not necessarily the 5 years since COVID. I would see a deterioration in the last year or two. A lot of like aggressive behaviour as well that you mightn't have seen, like just more of it than before. I think just to go back to the point about cars getting faster, I mean, if you go back 2 decades, they probably are faster and more powerful, but I think the difference with cars now is the insulation is better. We're more sort of detached from actually, you know, being on the road. We're in this kind of insular little environment where we now can stream God knows what on our, you know, touch screens. We can mirror our phones. And cars are easier to drive. They have more safety systems. And I think people just feel, they feel safer in their own cars. And as I said, isolated from the impact of driving. And I think that's the biggest problem. And there's a huge amount of distractions. For all the safety equipment we have in our cars now, we equally have a huge amount of distractions. And I think mobile phone usage, you only have to stop at the lights and look around, is rampant on roads at the moment. So it's no wonder people aren't taking care of what they're doing on the road, or they're veering out of lanes. If you're trying to use a mobile phone at the same time, you know, you can't do both.
14: Is there a way to report this kind of behaviour, Ger? Because that's what quite a few of the texters, like this listener, wondering, why don't we have some form of, you know, hotline number, website, somewhere where you can report poor driving behaviour?
20: Yeah, well, I mean, I think the thing that people think is the dash cam, you know, and more people have dash cam footage now, that if you have that, you should be able to just pass it on to the guards. But there's all sorts of legal issues with that, because they have to verify, the guards have to verify that it hasn't been altered, and that they know that it's sort of like the chain from the moment it's been sent in to them and all sorts of things. So there is issues with that. There also, I suppose, is the problem that just generally there's a lack of enforcement. I think that's the real issue, Andrea, and we know, I mean, it sounds terrible that we only will, you know, obey the speed and obey the laws if there's a likelihood of us getting caught. But if you look at the likes of the average speed cameras where they have been introduced, there's like a 98% compliance rate. So we know that if there's a real risk of getting caught, drivers will modify their behaviour. Unfortunately, I think for the vast majority of people, it's been so long since they were stopped, or they saw checkpoints, or they saw any Garda presence, that it has just become ingrained in a lot of drivers at the moment that there is no enforcement.
14: A texter here tells me they were in a taxi coming back from the airport. The driver of the taxi was checking out cars on his mobile while actually driving the taxi, not when he was stopped at lights. Looking at the cars for sale on a website, basically, or on an app while he was behind the wheel of the taxi, I reported him to the taxi regulator, but they said that I had to report him to the Gardaí. Another listener says, when I'm out for a walk, I regularly see people with their head down looking at their phone, and I have to say, the vast majority are young women. This listener is 53 and tells me, I'm terrified on Irish roads. I've experienced so much aggression on the roads with mainly male drivers. I'm not going fast enough. I have the audacity to overtake a car in the fast lane, and I'm not going fast enough for them to be behind me as well, as there were often a lot of learner drivers in the road, says this texter. James is with us on the line. James, you're also in the haulage business, is that right?
0: Yes, Andrea, how are you?
14: Not too bad at all. What have you witnessed, James?
0: Only yesterday going to Headford, I was coming up to the Talleg on the M50 and a beautiful S-Class 252 Mercedes came from the outside lane. I was in the inside lane. She came across, no indicating or nothing, went straight in under my mirror, in across the hatchet marks and up for the Tallegs. She couldn't put on the indicator, but she was able to let down the window and stick her finger up at me.
14: Yeah.
0: So that's the manner you're dealing with on the road, you know. Pure ignorance, you know. Like, she could have been killed. If I hadn't hit the brakes, she was in down to the front of the lorry. Simple as that, you know. But her attitude was, I shouldn't have been there, maybe. Even though I was just continuing on my journey on
14: you
0: the inside.
14: That's one example, James. I'm sure you could probably, you know, you could probably give us plenty more here on the program today as well. But when you hear your colleagues talking about the, you know, kind of reckless behaviour on motorways in particular being a huge concern for members, this is why.
0: Phone use is a big thing. Like, when I'm on the motorway, I would be a driver that would flash at cars or blow at them when I'm behind them. For the simple reason being, if I see a lad putting his hand up to his phone in through his back window, I will blow the horn at him. Because that lad could end up going out under a car beside me and run that car into me. Simple as that. And you see it regularly, and eventually they get the message, well, you blew the horn at me 3 times, I put my hand up to my phone 3 times. You know?
14: And the fact that, you know, we're now, you know, talking about Garda numbers, Garda presence, I mean, Ger Herbert mentioned average speed cameras, all of these sort of deterrents, James, do you feel they help? Like, is this when motorists take more?
0: It probably help, Andrea, but the biggest problem is, if you go on the road with the bad manner of driving, well, you're not going to have manners towards anyone, are you? You know, it's people. People is the problem. Not the cars, not the phones, it's people and their attitudes. You know, like, if you hold the door open for someone in a shop these days, they would grunt at you. One time someone said, oh, thanks very much, how's your day? Bit of manners, like, you know.
14: So all the speed cameras, Ger Herbert, and all of the average cameras that you talked about, and the speed vans, and the guards going to England now for specialist pursuit training, like, will all of these things, Ger, will they matter at all if, as our listeners are telling us today, it's the actual motorist's behaviour is the issue?
20: Yeah, well, I mean, behavioural change is a difficult one, and that's really what the RSA is tasked with doing, which is raising awareness and trying to change behaviour. And we know that behaviour has got worse in the sense that even if you look at the sort of attitudes to drink driving have actually, like, lessened over the last while. We don't think it's as serious as we used to. We see a huge increase in drug driving. So there's, like, road safety is not just one thing. There's huge amounts of components to it. But if we look at the likes of Scandinavian countries as well, and they have the safest roads, a lot of investment and time goes into engineering roads that make it easy to do the right thing and make it hard to do the wrong thing or to break the speed limit. And I think that's what we need to look at as well. And I think the sharing of collision data with the Gardaí and the local authorities should, you know, make a difference there in the sense that they can target areas where there's, you know, junctions where there's been, you know, a lot of collisions and stuff like that. And just as I said, I mean, you know, the Scandinavians always have this attitude that you engineer risks out of roads and you can make them safer, and therefore you're not relying on people to make the right decisions, you're just making it easier for them. Like, the right decision is the easy one to make. So as I said, I think it's engineering, I think it's enforcement, and I think it's education. It's not just one simple thing.
14: Ger Hyland, just a final point, given that you mentioned your members, and Cyril did too, experiencing, you know, motorists driving on the wrong side of the road. I heard the Justice Minister Jim O'Callaghan earlier this week talking about that possibly becoming a specific criminal offence. Is that something that you and the Haulage Association would welcome?
21: Absolutely. Absolutely. Any person who's breaking the law, whether it be a truck driver, car driver, motorcycle driver, or whatever, needs to be dealt with. We're not coming on here today to try and justify bad driving or mistakes being made on the road by our drivers. If our drivers are wrong, they need to be dealt with.
14: Yeah.
21: But what I do want to say to you before you finish up is, give a thought to some of our drivers who are coming on these horrendous accidents, whether people are killed in it or whether their life changing industries. In a lot of cases, our drivers are the first people who arrive in these accidents, especially late at night on country roads and whatever. And they have to go home to their wives and families or partners or whatever, and they have to live with what they've seen for the rest of their days. It's not easy for any of our drivers that have come on some of these life-changing accidents.
14: Yeah,
21: and we're basically some of the first people in a lot of cases who arrive on these accidents.
14: Yeah, very difficult, I've no doubt, Chair, for your members and, of course, the emergency services and paramedics too, arriving in some of those scenes. Chair Hyland, Cyril McGuinness, Chair Herbert, and haulage driver there, James, as well. Thanks a million to you all for getting in touch with us. Another texter feels there's no deterrent for using the mobile phone while driving. It should be €1,000 fine and 6 penalty points. I think this would help cut usage dramatically. And another listener suggests not enough guards on the main roads. The M50 is dangerous. People passed people driving on the hard shoulder only last Saturday out of pure impatience that they didn't want to sit in traffic. Wasn't a guard in sight, says this listener. Keep your experiences coming into us. Email us lunchtimelive@newstalk.com. We'll come back to this a little later.
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14: Yes, Helping New Clinic, congratulations. Good afternoon.
23: Hello, how are you?
14: I'm not too bad. How are you feeling today, more importantly?
23: Oh, it's a whirlwind. It really is, but in the best possible way. Like, it's just, I'm trying to take it all in at the moment, but God, it's a pinchy moment.
14: That sort of 6-7 second moment, I'm sure it probably feels like an hour when Dahi and Catherine are waiting to announce the winner and they've the envelope in hand. What's going through your mind?
23: I didn't think it was going to be me. I know it's probably very cliche and everyone says it, but I really didn't. Like, the caliber of girls on that stage, like, was outstanding and they should all be so proud of themselves. Like, I was just happy to be part of that 2026 class because, like, we really bonded. We were so, close and, it just so happened. My name was the one called. If they didn't say it was me, I probably wouldn't have known it was me because it was just insane because, I was speechless. I'm kind of still
14: I think you've been very modest now, to be honest. You know, I and it's funny because you were actually only with us here on Lunchtime Live, Caolfhan, a couple of weeks ago because we were talking. Yeah, we were talking about living with alopecia, and for people managing the condition and the impact that it can have. But that nearly formed a big component, really, didn't it, of your time on the stage at this year's event?
23: Yeah, it did, because it's such a big part of me. I think for a long time, I didn't want to be the girl with the wig or the girl with the hair loss. Like, I didn't want that to define me. But at the same time, it's what really built me up. It's what made me resilient. It's what made me build character and strength and to understand what support and empathy is all about. So I think they're, like, real true values that are so fundamental for women, and the Rose of Tralee is all about celebrating what makes women so amazing, and I just feel like if I didn't go through my hair loss, I wouldn't be able to develop all those amazing skills that have maybe into the person I am today.
14: Yeah, well, you might be surprised, but I remember a couple of weeks ago after talking to you and, you'd shared a video of your hair loss, on your social media, and we'd shared it in our social media here at News Talk as well. And like, it isn't an easy thing to do. And I can see how it would make you very resilient. And a lot of people praised you for being so open and sharing your experience, which is never again an easy thing to do. But probably that openness is something that, really kind of struck a chord with, I'm sure, people watching and clearly the judges.
23: Yeah, no, like I said on stage, you have to be so authentically yourself and do it unapologetically. Like I can't be anything but me, and you are the best person at being so natural. And you know, I just think I really just wanted to wear my heart on my sleeve and just kind of be vulnerable, because it's something we're afraid to do sometimes. But I wear that as a badge of honor, I think.
14: Yeah, well, you sort of made, I suppose, what is a condition that you've had. You've turned it into, to a certain extent, it's part of your profession now, isn't it? It's your livelihood to some extent.
23: Yeah. Not so much at the moment. I'm still in retail at the moment, but I am studying to be a wig maker. It's something I always wanted to do. It's something I've kind of, you know, I've had to do myself for a long time, like not making wigs from scratch, but like repairing and altering and all that sort of stuff. So I just want to do it to get trained up professionally and then be able to use those skills to help my community of wig wearers.
14: You must be over the moon, though.
23: I am. It's insane. Like, it's amazing. It hasn't hit. I think I'm still kind of floating. And I think once this adrenaline kind of runs its course, I'm going to just really just be just struck with it. Like, it's so monumental. It's life-changing. It's just something I'm so proud of. I can't say enough how much this means to me. And, you know, people like me, I just feel like... you know, I've done my community very proud, and not just the hair loss community, like my locality, the people who feel like they didn't know what they were doing, and maybe, like I said on stage, like a little left behind, you know. Like I said, there's so many different versions of success, and you know, we're all just on different paths to get there.
14: There's a lovely text from a listener here, Quilfin, who's got in touch today to say that, as a mom with a son who has alopecia, I just want to thank the Westmeath Rose for highlighting the issue. I'd love for his teachers to recognise it now as well, and what it is and what it's like to live a life with alopecia. So will you please say a big congratulations and thank you to Quailfin from us today? I'm sure there's many others thinking that too.
23: It brings me to tears. Like, I'm trying very hard to keep myself composed, to be honest, because it's just I've been getting lots of those types of messages, and it's amazing. Like, it's what I wanted out of this experience.
14: This was the very reason, Quailfin, that you kind of decided to get involved in the competition at all.
23: Yeah, like, I just, like, if I could just help one person, like, going through it, just let them know that they're not alone. It was just very important to me. I did this for a few different reasons. This being probably the biggest, but like I also just wanted to make connections, make friends. Like, I thought that this group of women, like, they're so powerful, and I'm blessed to be able to call them like my Rose sisters now, and we've bonded so much, and it's amazing. Like, I cannot thank the organisers for putting together such an amazing tour and experience for us all, because it's something I'll never forget, and I'm only kind of getting started.
14: I know. Well, that's the thing. Do you have any idea at this stage? And I'm sure it must be, by the way, very overwhelming, you know, for you today. And I'm sure looking at your phone and the messages and texts coming in and direct messages on Instagram, it must be an awful lot to, you know, try and take on board and reply to people and dissect it all. But you, do you have any idea at this stage what next year will look like? You'll be busy.
23: It's not so much at the moment. I'm kind of taking it hour by hour at the moment, not even just day by day. But sure, I'm going to just really make the most of this. Like, it's a great opportunity to kind of make this my own. Like, each role has done different things for their year, and I have big boots to fill following Caitlin, and I have the support of Rachel Duffy, who was another Westmead Rose recently. So I think there's so much that I can do with this, and highlight other parts of the Rose of Tralee Festival that maybe viewers don't see at home, or people don't see on social media, and just let them know that there's so much involved, and that it, at the end of the day, it's not just the Lovely Girl competition, and it's not just the stuff you see on the stage. It's the community events. It's the things we do along the tour. It's the people we meet. It's the kids. It's an international family festival, and I just really want to highlight that as well.
14: And I think the fact that, even not just this year with your own experience, but in previous years, we've noticed that as well, obviously, where contestants have, you know, as you say, been very authentic, you know, bared all of their different elements of their life on stage for people at home and across the world to see, and shared what are often quite personal stories and experiences. And if that helps anybody, like our texter that I mentioned a few moments ago, if that helps anybody along the way, sure, can only be a good thing.
23: Absolutely. Like, all those girls that went up on Monday and Tuesday night, like, each of them had something that made them who they were. Like they were able to strike a chord with someone in that audience or someone watching at home. Like, we all have such amazing platforms now, and they'll all be involved in their local centres. So I'm really excited to see what each of them will get up to in the next little while. And I'll be there to support them as well.
14: Quilfin Quillig, listen, thank you so much for joining us here on Lunchtime Live today. Fair play to you, congratulations, and enjoy all of the celebrations that I'm sure will come with this in Westmeath too. But it's a lovely lovely win for yourself, and I'm sure your family. That is, of course, Quilfin Quillig, alopecia advocate and the newly crowned 2026 Rose of Tralee. Still to come on the programme today, we're going to find out why do Inter County referees have to retire at 50. But up next,
2: too eggs, too slush, too rush, too big and too good, my dress on right. Oh, stay take a tower on top of each other in round of good and tight.
14: So, researchers say the full Irish breakfast is the sexiest dish. Ciara Tracy is going to be with us after 1 o'clock today to tell us about that and all of the other good news that's been happening across the country this week.
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14: Yes, making babies here on Lunchtime Live, 087 1400 106. That is the WhatsApp number. 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Maria, you're very welcome to the show. Thanks for joining us today. How soon should parents, should mums start breastfeeding after the baby is born?
4: Hi, Andrea. I'm delighted to be joining you today.
14: Thanks for joining us.
4: So, how soon should mum start breastfeeding after the birth? Is that what she said?
14: Yes.
4: Yes. Well, ideally, it would happen straight away in the delivery room with the support of the midwives. And obviously, if depending on the type of birth the mother has had, say if it was a C-section, then the mother may, depending on if it was general or local anesthetic, and if it was, it may be in recovery, or it can be, if it was a planned cesarean, it can be after the delivery as well, with the support of the midwives.
14: So as soon as physically
4: as possible.
14: Yeah.
4: Yes. But also, just say all is not lost if that doesn't happen, because, you know, birth is unpredictable and many things can happen. So if that doesn't happen, you can, you know, you can just reset, you know, and go back, and once you get to recovery, or if, like, sometimes a baby may need to go to the NICU and they may not get to do that in the first 24 or 48 hours. But as I say, all is not lost. So, you know, you can begin breastfeeding as long as you're protecting your milk supply and bringing in your milk as well.
14: What's the most, I suppose, common challenge faced by new mums starting breastfeeding, Maria?
4: I think that would be getting their baby into a comfortable position where that both baby and mum are feeding comfortably. And, like, I would never say that there is that it should be absolutely pain-free, because pain is such a generalisation. The way we all kind of experience pain is very differently. So I don't like to kind of put that into mum's heads, because, you know, it should be comfortable, and, you know, your breasts are changing in those first kind of days after the birth. You're in the colostrum phase, and you're in the transition phase to with your milk coming in. So when your baby is born, your breasts are not going to be like they're going to be, say, once your milk comes in. They change, they get bigger, they start to, you know, fill with milk. So then that, I see challenges like the baby is clamping because the breast is too, it's too hard, it's too full. So mums then need to be kind of mindful of softening the breast and down around the nipple and the areola area before the baby latches on. So a lot of it is kind of latching, positioning, and just getting comfortable, really, and getting good support
7: and getting the evidence-based support so that you're getting the same information each time. Do you know what I mean?
14: Yeah.
7: So, you're getting different information.
14: I'm going to come to some of the listener questions, Maria, in just a moment. But just, I do want to ask you about knowing when the newborn baby, when it's getting enough milk. What's the best way, or how? What is the best way to try and to tell that?
7: Well, your nappies are the main one, really. So, like, in the first 24 hours of a baby's life, they should be having one wet nappy, one dirty nappy. And feeding frequently. And then it goes up, two wet, two dirty, three wet, three dirty, until you kind of get to around day five, where you're getting like a consistent, say, 6 to 8 wet nappies and maybe 3 dirty nappies over a 24-hour period. I always like to look at babies in a 24-hour period because babies and mothers are changing so much in that kind of first 4 to 6 weeks. No day is the same, really.
14: It's the same.
7: So,
14: yeah.
7: Okay. But you know, you will know your baby's transferring milk if they're getting wet and dirty nappies. A nice wet nappy. I wouldn't rely on that kind of blue line either. You know, you want to kind of feel it like there's like a cup of water kind of feeling. You can try it even before you have your baby, maybe just to see what it feels like. There's obviously a lot of new mothers and new dads. And parents wouldn't know what a wet nappy even feels like.
14: Yeah. Okay. So, well, look, some of the listener questions, Maria, we'll try and fly through some of these. It's 087 1400 106 is the number. This listener is wondering, because they had their nipple pierced as a teenager, is it now going to be a problem breastfeeding down the line?
7: No, not at all. Because a nipple piercing isn't going near the milk ducts. It's going through the nipple. So there shouldn't be any issue with you breastfeeding and nipple piercing. There is information online as well that this the listener can look up if they're concerned.
14: But it shouldn't be an issue.
7: But it shouldn't be an issue because your milk ducts are behind the areola. The milk comes through the nipple, but it's coming from behind the areola where the milk ducts are. So. As long as it was good, it was a good piercer and the job was well done,
14: Yeah, it should be okay. All right, this listener says, my first child had a tongue tie and I couldn't breastfeed. It was torture for both of us. It's actually put me off breastfeeding now as a result, but should I try with my second?
7: Yes, I would say, and make sure that you get good support and maybe talk to your healthcare providers about your previous experience so that they're aware of it. And that they can support you, and that when your baby is born, that they will be able to do an assessment to see if this baby has a tongue tie. Now, tongue ties can be genetic, and they can go through families. Like, you know, the partner may have a tongue tie that has gone unnoticed. And it depends also on what level this mum's baby's tongue tie was at. Many hospitals do have tongue tie clinics as well in the hospital. There would be many private practices that would assess tongue tie.
14: Might be able to help.
7: Follow up care.
14: This listener has been breastfeeding for 12 months. We've weaned it down to night time, but we're trying to look now to stop altogether. What's the best approach to do this?
7: Well, first of all, well done on breastfeeding for 12 months. So I guess if you weaned it down to night time, and night time is probably maintaining your supply. So I guess it depends on a lot of things, like where is your baby sleeping? How often are they feeding at night? I would just start to, if there's like 2 feeds left, then you could just slowly wean off another feed. I mean, sounds like this mum has had experience of weaning so far. So she could just continue on doing what she did during the daytime. She doesn't need to replace the breast milk at 12 months with formula. So she could give water or milk at night, depending on what her baby needs. But again, it depends on where her baby is sleeping. Because feeding and sleeping, there can be a very strong connection with that as well, especially at night time. so I kind of need a bit more information.
14: Yeah, okay, that's fair enough, but perhaps they can get in touch, Maria, with you after the show today. Another listener wondering, does pumping help to produce as much milk as if the baby was fully latched? Am I better off to put the baby on directly, or should I pump first to try and get supply in?
7: So if this mum is talking about starting off feeding a newborn, I would recommend that she would feed the baby directly at the breast start, unless there was some major issue that she would find that very difficult to do, like physical or an emotional issue. But otherwise, it would be good to start feeding directly at the breast to kind of to start building her supply, and then she could start pumping. It's just pumping won't do as much as the baby will do. The baby will bring in a better supply.
14: Okay.
7: Some people do exclusively pump, but it's a lot of work, especially with a newborn. What she could do is she could talk to her healthcare provider.

0: Today, Maria O'Sullivan, their international board certified lactation consultant, joining us here for Making Babies on the programme. 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We're going to find out why referees have to retire at the age of 50.
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0: You are listening to Lunchtime Live with Andrea Gilligan. It's 1800 453 106. That's the number if you want to join us, or you can get us on WhatsApp 087 1400 106 for your voice notes. We're going to be talking to a former model and now author about helping women to escape domestic violence situations. We're going to be chatting about the Cliffs of Moher and that sea stack that broke off and crashed into the Atlantic. And listeners still getting in touch with us about whether or not they feel safe behind the wheel of their car on Irish roads and the kind of driver behaviour they've witnessed in recent weeks. Email, if you want to share your experiences with us, is lunchtimelive@newstalk.com. Before all of that though, the mandatory retirement age for inter-county GAA referees is 50 years of age. And once you hit that point, if you're an official on the National Referees Panel and you reach that age, you have to step down from officiating at the inter-county level. You can continue to referee local club games. And we're asking today, should that referee retirement age be extended? Because Martin Breheny, GAA columnist with the Irish Independent, is writing about this. Martin, you might bring us back and just give us the background to this, first of all. When was it introduced that once you hit 50, that was the cut-off mark, you had to step down?
2: Yeah, I think it was about 15 years ago that they decided that 50 was the cut-off mark. And it was done at that time because there were doubts, I suppose, about the fitness levels of referees. And you would get complaints afterwards, perhaps often from losing teams, as it is with all in all these situations. But, you know, the whole thing, well, was the referee fit enough? And particularly perhaps in hurling. But the fitness levels and the regimes and the tests they have to go through are absolutely very strict over the last number of years. Mm. These guys are very, very fit. But it doesn't matter how fit you are, once you cross 50, thank you very much, you're gone. And I can't quite see the logic to that, but that's how it stands at the moment.
0: And the fitness levels of referees, and my God, it's not for me to question it, Martin, by any stretch of the imagination, but I mean, I would imagine from watching games throughout the league and the championship on TV, I would imagine from looking at the referees that, you know, that they're clearly super fit by the amount of time that they too are putting in on the pitch. Do they go through fairly rigorous testing annually? Is it at intercounty level?
2: They do, and they do before at the start of the year, and again before the championship. And to give you an example, yeah, David Coldrick, who refereed 6 championship matches this year, has done 4 All Ireland finals. The reason I wrote the piece today was because he had an interview with Colin Keyes in the Independent last Saturday, just explaining that you know, he's 58 this year, and that he's gone. But in 2023, for instance, he wasn't on the list or on the panel because he failed a fitness test. He had picked up some injury early in the year, and almost like a player, when he checked for, when they tested his fitness, it wasn't quite up to the requirements. And there was no second chance or anything like that, and he was an All-Ireland final referee, one of the most experienced or one of the better ones. But sorry, the fitness level wasn't there, and he was gone. Now, he accepted that. That's the rule, and that's the regulation. And now he finds that 3 years later, where he's perfectly fit, as I say, refereed all the games, or 6 games, up to the All-Ireland semi-final between Louth and Mayo, and he'd be quite happy to take fitness tests, obviously, the new year, but it doesn't matter. And that's the issue. It's the cut-off. It's the idea that it doesn't matter how good, how fit you are, and because the tests are stringent and they need to be, and particularly, yeah. I mean, I would argue you need 2 referees for hurling, but Sinn Féin, Ella, but so they are strict. So therefore, if a person is 50, whatever age they are, if they pass those tests and if they're deemed competent, which the likes of David Coldrick is ultra competent, yeah. I just don't understand why. It's not as if we've all that many good referees or brilliant referees in the game. So it just looks to me to be wrong, and I think it looks because it is wrong.
0: Well, if you're saying this was introduced 15 years ago, it sounds like it's an old rule, and yet there's been many rules that we've watched over the last year or two that have been changed at Congress level, and the impact that's made. Is that where this would be thrashed washed out.
2: No, there's no need for that at all. It's not a rule. It's a deterrent sort of for the Jay administration. You wouldn't have to go to Congress or anything like that. I mean, I think it was just one of those, and there was introduced for

0: that reason. There was also, I suppose, and this, I mean, it's not just the GRB ages here or anything like it, but I think there's also maybe a background fear that if you allow referees to continue on indefinitely, or sort of after the 50s, they're fit or whatever, that it stymies people coming through at the other end, and that you will actually get less referees perhaps taking up the whistle or whatever, and that you need to keep turning the numbers over. I think that may be a factor as well. Now, there's a certain validity to that, but at the same time, you don't drop a 35-year-old midfielder because he's 35 and he's playing well in favour of a 20-year-old who might get disillusioned because he's not being picked ahead of him. I just think it's a simple little thing to just change it and say, right,
1: it should be changed.
0: If you pass the test, pass the fitness test, if you're competent, go with it, because there's no absolute logical reason not to do that.
1: Yeah, well, let me see with some of the referees how they feel about this too. Stick with us, Martin, if you can, for a moment. It's 087-1400-106 is the WhatsApp number. Rory Hickey is on the line. Rory, you're a former inter-county referee, your current referee administrator as well. How do you feel about this age cap?
2: Yeah, it's an interesting one, and it's one that's come up before. You have guys now that reach 50 years of age, and as Martin said, they have to leave. But I'll take you back to 15 years to when it was introduced.
1: Yeah.
2: And when we were going to meetings, such was the volume of guys that we used to use the Hudson Bay Hotel there in Athlone. And, you know, we sat down for the meal, but it was like a wedding, you know. I mean, there was so many guys sitting down. It was a big event for the hotel to have to try and feed us, and then we go through the meeting. And they tended to go on for a while because, you know, referees have a lot to say, and maybe if 10 or 15 guys wanted to speak, you know. So they came to thinking at the time within the GA that referees could get onto the panel, as I did that time, but they couldn't get off it. So they were stuck in the panel and left there to maybe 55, 60 years of age. So with the fitness, and I agree with the fitness side of things, and any guy that was refereeing the championship this year, they go through a stringent fitness test, and they're elite referees, and they're really, really fit. And there was no talk of referees' fitness at all during this year's championship. But there was a thinking as well way back then that we have too many guys. We're going to have to start for choice of another word, culling guys and taking them off.
1: So this was a way to cull some of them, was it?
2: Well, look, it is, and this isn't a new story. Well, it is for David Caldrick,
1: and
2: you won't meet a nicer guy in the GA than David Caldrick, a real gentleman. But it's happened for, if you go back to Jimmy White and Donegal, he was one of the first ones, Maurice Deegan, Joe McQuillan, and even more recently, and I spoke to this referee during the championship, he's down here in my own patch of land here in Ennis, John Keenan. John Keenan ref the All-Ireland hurling final, did an exceptional job, and that was it. That was his last game. Last game was in Croke Park. He had to go. And I agree with everything Martin says, but at the same time, there was guys going on the panel, but they really couldn't get off it.
1: Yeah, because, right, with the numbers coming through, and I'm curious now in 2026, what's the situation, Rory? Like, when Martin mentioned that kind of younger throughput of referees coming through the system, is that happening now in enough numbers?
2: Yeah, and I was one of those, and I was looking at the guys, and everyone was asking what age they were, and then no one was telling each other what age they really were. But look, it's very hard to hide your age in this day and age. It was a little bit different for me. I suffered from groin problems near the end of my career. So look, I'm 49 now, I'm heading for 50, but I'm retired six years now, but I kind of had to retire. I wasn't making the fitness grade near the end of my career, so it was fitness for me that kind of finished me up. But I was kind of happy enough to go myself. But there are those cohort lads that are sitting there now doing a thing called standby referee, or they're doing linesman, looking at the guys nearly waiting for them to retire so they get their chance. Now, you can see it from both sides. I can see it from the GA side. But look, with the case of Caldrick Keenan, these guys can handle any game. The safest pair of hands in hurling and football. You could place them in between any two teams. You knew what you were going to get. You knew the standard of refereeing you were getting. And it's so hard just for them just to say goodbye to it now. It's been part of their lives for so long. Yeah. And maybe Donald Smith and the guys in Croke Park, Charlotte Burns, could have a look at this. If they're meeting the criteria, meeting the fitness set, why not? Why not make 50-55?
1: Well, just on that, Rory, Paddy Osborne, who's a former GAA coach and soccer referee, is with us on the line. How do the two sports, Paddy, compare when it comes to the dealing with the age profile of national referees?
3: The most obvious thing that most people would have seen recently would have been the friendly soccer match between Man United and Leeds in Croke Park.
1: Yeah.
3: And anyone that would see the size of the soccer pitch, it was tiny, planted in the middle of Croke Park. Now, I know not all GA pitches are as big as that, but you think it, the likes of Croke Park is definitely 140 metres long, probably 145, and your minimum length of a soccer pitch is 90 metres, probably 100 metres. And width-wise, again, the Gaelic pitch is way bigger. So you can imagine, you have a huge area to cover. You have 15 v 15 as opposed to 11 v 11, so you have a lot more people to watch. It's an enormous amount of ground to get around. Now, fitness is one thing, so you could have the fittest guy in the world run around that pitch and be absolutely clueless. So what I think is they're losing such fast experience by having a cut-off point of 50.
1: 50, yeah.
3: So we know there's lads eager to get on the panel, you know, eager to get their opportunity to ref in their county, but you can't just then discard this vast experience of guys who are fit, both physically and mentally, to still be involved with the game. I just think you're losing, it's like setting fire to a library, you're losing such a wealth of talent and experience.
1: Yeah.
3: Now, if there's some ways that them guys are not yet ready to go and they're still up to it, I know there's a huge controversy recently with the likes of umpires, that maybe umpires should be of a higher level or whatever. Maybe as the referees get older, maybe that's a job they could do for the big matches and stuff. And that's not to take away with the current umpires. These lads give up their time. A lot of it is voluntary. You know, they're not doing it to make money. But I just think having a cut-off point of 50 with these people that are so experienced, it's just this. It's an awful way.
1: With the level of fitness that they have, and I'm sure feeling, you know, so energetic as well. So at a soccer level, is that 50 year old age cutoff point? Does that exist in soccer?
3: I don't think it's 50, but again, it's a smaller pitch. You can get away with it for a lot longer. Again, the panel, the referee is like, is it? I know the lads were saying when they were back in the day having, in excess of lads trying to, you know, available to get there. And there's years where, you know, like the best fans in the world would say, there's a very few referees that be good enough to do them games. So there's really, and when you count in your hand, hurling finals and football finals, there's only so many of elite. You know, there's lads that can do inter-county and they'd be very good, very competent, and they still learn the trade. But the elite are generally an older referee with vast experience.
1: You too think that should be changed? I'm interested maybe in listeners today that perhaps feel that it shouldn't, or maybe they agree with the rule. It's 087 1400 106, that's the number. Pat Kelly is with us. Pat's a former FAI ref and chairman of the FAI referees. I'm conscious, Pat, now of, you know, assuming anybody's age here today on the programme, but that mandatory retirement, did you or your colleagues experience that?
4: Yes, I certainly did. Because in my time, it wasn't a written rule or anything else, but it was an unwritten rule, if you like, that at 47 you retired from League of Ireland refereeing.
1: So it was younger again at 47?
4: Yeah, 47.
1: Right.
4: Now, I know the age is... You could be brought up for age of discrimination at this stage, but that's the way it was at my time. Mm. And the year I was retiring, I was asked by the General Secretary of the FAI at the time, Tony O'Neill, Dr. Tony O'Neill, and he asked me to know would I like to stay on for another year. And I said I would love to, but when I was coming through as a young referee, the international referees that time were at the age of anything from 40 to 45.
1: Mm.
4: And it meant that I was prevented from becoming a FIFA referee until I was 38 years of age, which is too late for internationals. You have to, nowadays we have people coming into international refereeing at 26, 27 years of age. And that gives you an opportunity because FIFA and UEFA have their age limit at roughly 45. So I was asked to stay on and I said, no, I'm not going to stay on because I'm going to prevent some of the young people making through the grades to reach the level that I was at.
1: Yeah, so that's you.
4: And
1: you,
4: that was my reason.
1: And now listening to this today, Pat, you know, we were talking about it and Martin writing about the GAA and the 50-year-old age cap. But I mean, given the, you know, the fitness levels, you know, that some of these referees are at, do you think it should be extended if they wish to continue?
4: There's for and against it, as I say. I mean, fitness levels have become very important now in all sports. But in my own sport, which is soccer, it's a situation where are you going to prevent young people making the breakthrough? I mean, we've never had a referee at a World Cup. Never. We've had one assistant referee, Eddie Foley, who was at the World Cup in 98, and he was at the Euros as well in 2000. But we have never made the breakthrough for whatever reasons. It's the case that, you know, people thought we were only a small league.
1: Yeah.
4: We were in the professional league and things like that. And that had a lot to do with.
1: Do you know, I'm just going to try, Pat, to reconnect with you. Just stick with me there if you can for a moment. Just on that point, Rory Hickey, you're still with us here today on the programme. It must be very difficult, though, for the referees at this level once they hit 50 and all of the training, you know, and the continued training that goes on to keep themselves at this fitness level, to just shut off then.
2: Because it's become a lifestyle choice for referees. They're leaving their family maybe 3-4 times a week. The seminars are in Dublin. The fitness tests are in Dublin. The training is in Dublin. And then not to talk of an intercounty game, my own situation, I used to do a lot of my refs in the north of Ireland. So I'd take off for a Sunday game and a Saturday evening. You're sitting in a hotel, maybe in Newry or Armagh. You go and ref the game, or Donegal. I used Ballybuffet a good few times.
1: Yeah.
2: You head north towards Sligo. So your whole weekend is gone. You know, and all of a sudden then you're sitting at home for those weekends. You're used to being in Killarney or Cork or wherever. You're used to doing all this training. You're used to meeting all your peers. And they become kind of family, you know.
1: Mm.
2: You become very close to some of the guys, and all of a sudden they say, 50 years of age, thanks very much, but you're out the gap. It is hard. And look, I don't know, will many of them tell you, but the retired referees, it's a hard adjustment. It really is.
1: I'm sure it is. You can see that, actually.
2: It is. You're going back to do your club stuff, but you've always had your club stuff. And something you might have been doing for 20, 25 years is suddenly taken away.
1: It's gone. David Kennedy, former Tip player, is with us here too. How do you feel about this 50-year-old age cap, David?
5: Well, Andrea and all the lads. Yeah, it's an interesting conversation that I'm listening to here. Just before I came online, I was just looking up some of the other websites. And it's very interesting to compare the GAA to other sporting organisations. So FIFA, the international soccer body, they actually had a mandatory retirement age of 45. And they dropped that age limit in 2016. And so there's no age limit on referees, international referees whatsoever in the FIFA. Same applies to UEFA, and the same applies to the English FA. Interestingly enough, the Irish FA have a mandatory retirement age of 53. The Irish Rugby Football Union have no official retirement age. They do have a retirement age for affiliate referees at 60 years of age, which is quite high, it's quite generous. So the GAA seems to be out of step in comparison to other major sporting organisations, and it just seems so short-sighted that we have such a lack of real quality referees on the scene at the moment, and to simply let all the experience and knowledge just step off the pitch and not ever be able to tap into it again seems such an awful waste of resource.
1: And I know they can continue at club level, but like as Rory was saying there a few moments ago, you know, it's got to be a big lifestyle adjustment.
5: Oh, I have absolutely no doubt it is, because I look at some of the referees I've played under. Said a very well-known, very well-respected referee here in Tipperary, Derek O'Mahony, and I've had the good fortune of being on pitches with Derek as a referee, and the knowledge and experience and temperament that he brings to the game. And for these men to just stop at that level and step away from it, it's a huge adjustment for them and their families, as Rory and Pat were describing it. But look, I think it's very, very short-sighted. But it's just so strange that an organisation would so openly discriminate against people based on their age. It's an unusual thing to do.
1: It seems to be, but certainly, obviously, not the intended intention at all, but it's obviously just a rule that's there in the statute books from, as Martin told us, 15 years ago. Like, this texter tells me the fitness of men and women now as opposed to years ago when these laws were probably written has come on so much. I go to the gym. I'm nearly 48 years of age. I work out hard and longer than any of the lads half my age. The times have changed too, says another texter. Tim Barry, Secretary of Rathdowney GAA, is with us. What's your take on this, Tim?
6: Well, I think it's a waste of resources, really, to have a referee retire at 50. And I also think that at inter-county level, the players put in a huge effort. So surely they should have the most experienced referees refereeing the matches.
1: There'll probably be a little opposition.
6: As long as they can pass the fitness test and so forth, why should they have to retire at 50?
1: Why not? Why not extend it so, yeah.
6: The players are entitled to the top referees. They put in a huge effort.
1: So why not keep it if they want to continue? Just on that, Martin, finally, and talking about this today, and as I mentioned, you're writing about this in the Irish Independent. I mean, we're not many people, I can tell you here, getting in touch with the programme, opposed to the suggestion to extend the age of national inter-county referees. Is it likely to change?
0: Well, I would hope so. I mean, regulations and rules are there for the betterment of the games, the betterment of the players, and the more enjoyment for the spectators. And if a regulation is not doing that, then it should be scrapped. I mean, can anybody tell me that David Coldrick, and I'm using him as an example because he's the latest of them, that the game will be better served come next January, that Gaelic football will be better served because David Coldrick is not on the panel?
1: The answer is no.
0: The only change from now to then is that he'll be 50 years of age. And if someone who's a lot older than 50, I'm opposed to that type of thing.
1: Yeah, I'm sure he's thrilled with us talking about his age as well on the National Airwaves.
0: Well, I'm not so sure he is, because I mean, he goes about his business quietly at the whole lot, but I think he recognises he's at the top of his game. He's at the top of his game, and he's being let go, and I don't see the sense of it. So hopefully, I think maybe Jarrett Burns will intervene in the last 5 or 6 months as president and change this for next year.
1: We'll certainly keep listeners posted. Martin Breheny, Rory Hickey there, Paddy Osborne, Pat Kelly, David Kennedy and Tim Barry. Thanks a million for getting in touch. 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
1: Tracy is with me in studio today with all of the good news, the positive things that have been happening across the country. How's things?
8: Great. Delighted to be here.
1: It's good to have you with us. You're here to tell us about this Irish sports star.
9: This has been a long time coming. I think I had a dream maybe 4 years ago of fighting at Croke Park, and it wasn't a possibility back then. And a few months ago, even it wasn't a possibility, but here we are today. I got the phone call from Brian, my manager, a few days ago saying all the contracts are signed, it's a done deal, and I couldn't believe it. End of my career at Croke Park, our most iconic venue. I have a chance to become a three-time undisputed champion. This is a huge moment, and I'm just so grateful.
1: Yeah, Katie Taylor talking, of course, to her own Henry McKean there back in June. That last fight is going to be televised.
8: It is indeed. So RTE have announced it secured the rights to broadcast the upcoming fight, Katie Taylor against the French boxer Flora Pilly. This is huge. We all thought this was going to be a pay-per-view fight, but RTE has announced it will be free to air on RTE2 and the RTE Player. This is going to be on the 5th of September. It is Croke Park, 80,000 fans.
1: Unbelievable, yeah. Did you get tickets?
8: No, I didn't. And I'm delighted to hear that it's going to be free to air now, so we can watch it.
1: Because
8: it's
1: fantastic.
8: Going to be immense, even from home. So I'm delighted.
1: I think even for the non-boxing fans, it's just one of those moments. And she has been such an amazing Irish sports star. People
8: who
1: want to tune this.
8: Irish sports star, I would argue, too. And this will be one of the most historic fights. You know, the first ever fight we had in Croke Park boxing was 1972 Muhammad Ali. And to have another icon like Katie Taylor following those footsteps is just incredible.
1: It'll be fantastic. Now, I had to say, I had a great laugh when I heard this research this morning.
10: I haven't time for the fancy breakfast. I put Boozy in the bowl. I just hit to the satellite garage for the joy.
1: nothing sexier than a full Irish.
8: Nothing sexier than a full Irish, which I think came to a lot of people's surprises. And even as someone that doesn't eat meat, I was like, I actually really get it. I actually get it. So researchers at the University of Montpellier have found that men who eat a full fry-up are more attractive to women. So this was done, participants were given different breakfasts, and afterwards they had women asked to rate the facial features, like attractiveness of the men. And it turned out that if you were eating more unrefined carbs, so we're talking your proteins, you got your carbohydrates, the good kinds in there. So if you swapped your white bread to brown, you would have the perfect, most attractive, sexiest meal.
1: Yeah, so it's the full Irish, of course, being the bacon.
8: Yeah, the bacon, so you have your proteins there, the beans as well. So you have a nice little mix there to start the day. And apparently it just looks great on people.
1: So this is what participants to the research, I mean, the people, researchers at the University of Montpellier have little now to be carrying out by way of research if this is what they're at.
8: I know.
1: But that is a sexier meal to tuck into than your avocado and toast and
8: Well, to be fair, that would probably rate quite highly too, but ditch your croissants, you know, you want to go the Irish way. Yeah, absolutely. That will have you glowing.
1: I love that. I'm not a fan of an Irish breakfast, you know.
8: Again, I don't eat meat, but I can appreciate it. And I do understand, it's like someone's going to hit their protein target today. Yeah. Like, I do understand why. It's
1: a lot of meat on one plate.
8: It is. It's too much for me, but I'll take the beans anyway.
1: Now.
10: Report just came in.
11: A guy fills a fountain with blood in the most murderous building in New York. They say it's accidental.
10: So we just assumed murder.
12: Lester had a run-in with the mobster the night he died.
13: I found a finger.
14: Nobody accidentally slices off their finger. This is a message.
15: It's like the horse head in The Godfather.
10: I know that one.
1: So this is a new season, isn't it, of Only Murders?
8: Exactly. And the reason why we're talking about it is because yesterday it was announced that the incredible Oscar-winning Olivia Colman will be joining them for season 6. So this is going to be Only Murders in London. All of it is going to be filmed in London, which is crazy. So we'll still have Selena Gomez, Steve Martin, Martin Short and Meryl Streep. But it is going to be extremely star-studded with English and Irish actors who will be, you know, doing regular guest appearances. Yeah. So Olivia Colman, then we also have Jerry Halliwell, Jennifer Saunders, Richard Ayoade, Sharon Horgan and Nicola Coughlan too. So some nice Irish representation. Yeah. And three different Doctor Who's. So we have David Tennant, Peter Capaldi and Jodie Whittaker. So many names are still coming out about this. It's going to be huge.
1: So is this the first time of the previous 5 seasons that it's been fully based in the UK?
8: Exactly. So it's all going to be London based. And, you know, this is already an Emmy winning show. So no doubt this will scoop up some more awards.
1: Well, if you're not a fan of Only Murders in the Building, you might be a fan of this.
16: Buzz Lightyear to Star Command. Come in, Star Command. Star Command, come in. Do you read me? Why don't they answer?
1: My ship!
8: Toy Story. Blast. So cute.
16: It'll take weeks to repair.
8: This is the sweetest story.
1: Go on, tell us.
8: This is going to be a 5-year-old boy who sent the cutest letter after selling his toys on Vinted. So he's saving up to go to Legoland. And one of the ways he's raising funds is selling his toys, one of them being a Buzz Lightyear toy. But what's so cute, he did a thank you letter to the buyer. And he said, thank you for helping me achieve my dream. And then he ends up by saying, please love them like I love them. Enjoy your new toy, which actually had me like tearing up at 6 a.m. this morning when I saw
1: fabulous.
8: It.
1: What a cute thing for a 5-year-old to do.
8: And people are suggesting online that the buyer should send it back to him, the toys, and give him some money to help him go to Legoland. I'm not sure what the new owner of that would feel like, but I think it's very, very
1: sweet. The parents are obviously in on this and aware that
8: very
1: this is
8: entrepreneurial.
1: How he's fundraising his trip to Legoland.
8: Incredibly
1: but what
8: awesome.
1: A fabulous idea. And finally,
17: Dad said I'm in charge and there's no going in the water. Dad!
18: Granny, she's going to try and make us move to the city bathroom.
8: So this is really exciting. This is outdoor cinema screenings have been announced for 2 Dublin parks this September. It's in relation to Oscar-winning Irish animation studio Cartoon Saloon. So they'll be having what we just had there. We have Song of the Sea at Herbert Park and Bulls Bridge on the 12th of September.
1: It's a fantastic idea.
8: It's really lovely. Yeah. And The Secret of Kells at St Anne's Park too. So this is going to be really, really wholesome. It's designed for you know, accessibility. So it's going to be great for kids, families, and just a really nice sensory experience for everyone that gets to go.
1: Like, you have the kind of the drive-through cinema experience at Christmas, yeah. But this is just an outdoor.
8: This is in September, so you can bring your picnics. They're encouraging people to bring their own food, or there'll be food sold at the venue as well.
1: So, Screen Time presenter John Faraday's with us. I mean, it's like you see this across Europe in other countries.
19: Yeah, I've never been. It sounds like it's worth.
1: It sounds like a lovely
19: idea. The only thing is, I'm used to these screenings on a Thursday morning where I'm with myself and seven other angry men. I don't know how I'd get on with, you know, kids making noise and stuff like that, you know?
1: Love it. What are you talking about? You're in for Sean at 2 o'clock.
19: Indeed I am. Joe Rooney, well-known Irish comedian, has gone back to college later in life and has a whole other job now as well as being a comedian. We're looking at, talking movies, some of the red flags in our favourite rom-coms. When you look back on them, like take Pretty Woman, for instance. This is a great story. And then you go, it is about a man falling in love with a prostitute, and it's very transactional. So we're looking at some of that stuff. Were there polar bears in Ireland?
1: I don't know. Were there?
19: Well, tune into Moncrief.
1: You'll find out. I wouldn't have thought so, but
19: well,
1: I really
19: couldn't say any more than that, you know?
1: Good stuff. John with you in for Sean Moncrief and two this afternoon. Ciara Tracy, thanks a million for joining us with some of the good news that's been happening this week. Back in a moment.
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1: Now, model, author and advocate Monica Walsh used her sadness and anger at her aunt's death at the hands of her husband to become a campaigner after she found herself falling into a similar pattern. Monica joins me in studio today. You're very welcome to the program, Monica. Can you just tell us about your aunt, first of all?
20: Mm-hmm. So, yes, as I recall, I was around maybe 10 when she was every day in our house. She was my godmother.
1: Mm.
20: So she was very close to my mom, actually.
1: Yeah.
20: And I remember her on a communion day as well. It was a big part. And I still have a little ring from her. That was a gift for communion.
1: Yeah.
20: And yes, it was always kind of happy memories. And then after I find out, then I started realizing that she was always kind of not really herself. Sometimes she was very upset, sat in the corner. And that sunglasses I mentioned before, she was always wearing the sunglasses, even in the dark, cloudy days. And yeah, it was kind of like I wasn't sure what is this about. And then one of the day I just noticed there was a bruise. And I think I even asked my mom what happened, why auntie she's wearing these glasses. And my mom just ignored it. And she said, it's just one of the things. It was just like a taboo, you know, like completely. I felt like, okay, I'm a child. I don't have right to ask anything.
1: But do you feel was your mum maybe a little bit uncomfortable then, obviously?
20: Yes,
1: she was talking about
20: it. Yeah. She avoided, she changed the topic, so it was like a taboo topic.
1: Yeah.
20: She didn't want to say much.
1: When did you, I suppose, learn what your aunt was going through?
20: Yes, so that happened when I was actually here and was preparing for the Mrs. Ireland finals. When, as a little girl, I always wanted to be a beauty queen because I was watching the beautiful girls with the crowns, with the dresses, and everything was so nice. But what's important was the charity, that they always do some charity talks and everything. So I was always like, I want to do it because I always like to help people, you know, in the street, and also it was always in me. So I was like, it's a beauty with purpose. So, and that year I went. It was about domestic violence. So they told us to prepare the speech about how is domestic violence in your country. So I just opened my Google like everybody else and write domestic violence abuse in Ireland. And I was like, wow, it's actually a big thing to do. We have to talk about this. There's so much things we have to do about it. And yeah, so then I was thinking, I told this to my mom, and my mom was like, okay, so this is a very important topic about domestic violence. As you know, it was in our family. And then she started a little bit talk about this to say, you mean about auntie? She said, yes. So then I find out that she was actually in an abusive relationship, and she was trying to leave that relationship. But even her mom said, just stay because it's your husband and try to work out. And, you know, so she was just staying for children, staying for society. And
1: yeah, she stayed in that relationship.
20: Yes, yes.
1: What happened to her, Monica?
20: Yes, so I remember one of the winter days, someone knocked the door and broke the news about her death. And again, I asked what happened. She was very young. She was only 36. Again, nothing really was explained to me. And yes, so unfortunately, she was pushed so hard that she fell down and she was left there to die. Around her children. Her children were still in the house. They were very small. They were like 6 and 9, I think, that time.
3: And she passed away as a result of the injuries?
20: Yes, all the injuries she had. It was the internal bleeding.
3: Just an absolutely horrific case. And I'm sure for you and for your own mum and the family, like I'm sure it had a really lasting impact on you.
20: Yes, I still remember the little son who was saying, "Where are you taking my mum?" and all of this. So that was like, oh my God, like this case, it was a strong, beautiful woman and was taken just like that. So then was something inside me that we have to talk about this. We cannot leave it silent. We cannot just push it away and think it's a family matter, because it's not. Everybody we can help, you know, if we're not living in this bubble and thinking, oh, she'd be fine. Just try to talk to all the people around you. And
3: talk about it.
20: Yeah.
3: Did her husband go through the courts?
20: Yes. He was in prison, so children lost two parents in one day.
3: Yeah, so he was found guilty, was he?
20: Yeah, for life, yeah.
3: So he received a life sentence?
20: Yes.
3: Yeah. Mm-hmm. I suppose that kind of maybe in many ways carved out, you know, your life too in many respects, that you obviously decided that this was something that you wanted to research more, you know, to talk about, to write about. That's why you're here with us as well. You actually, you wrote a book.
20: Yes. So after I represented Ireland and I had a few interviews and everything, I started receiving messages from women from all over the world, actually, and asking me that they are in the same situation and what they should do, what's the red flags. So I just started emailing back and talking about what to do. And sometimes they just wanted to listen someone else because they didn't want to open up as well to their family or friends.
3: Often so, very hard, I imagine, to actually talk to your own family or friends about it.
20: So when they saw the picture of me somewhere, they were like trying, like they just saw, okay, it's like they know me and they just wanted to talk to me and they open up. And then obviously I directed them to Women's Aid and, you know, I was there to listen. So that was very, very important. And then I said, okay, I have so many messages, like 5 a day. I just have to put everything in the book and then all the red flags, all the abuse signs, everything. So then there is some guide for women. They can just read it and, you know, hopefully it will help.
3: Give them some help. It's called Take Me Out of This Hell.
20: Yes, that was a line actually from one of the first emails I got. That
3: really?
20: Was the line, yeah. That was the, when I opened my email, that was Take Me Out of This Hell. So that really stayed in my heart and I say this is the title for the book, because that's the women, they are feeling that way.
3: That's how they're feeling at that point in time.
20: Yeah.
3: So it's really about, as you say, helping people to learn what the signs are, you know, supports for people that are in this situation, even for family and friends, you know, that they know too what kind of signs and symptoms to look out for.
20: Mm-hmm. Yes, so this is the love bombing. The first biggest one is the love bombing. So when we meet a man, obviously we don't know what to expect. And we feel like, oh my God, we find a prince who is treating us so well and everything goes so well. And then the moment it everything changes, and if you notice that it's controlling your time, controlling who you meet, controlling your phone, and things like that, there's definitely the red flags you have to watch out.
3: Watch out for. Since you published the book, Take Me Out of This Hell, the feedback that, you know, that you've received, because obviously people have been talking to you about this over the years because you've spoken about your aunt's story so publicly. Like, do you feel that we have the stigma around domestic violence, has it reduced, do you think, in any way? Is it?
20: It still upset me because it's 2026 and I feel like it didn't progress much. The latest report of Garda, it says it's 1,000 reports a week. So that's a massive number. So there's loads we still can do and help.
3: Yeah.
20: And I think the first of all, it should start at schools. Talk to the young generation, to the boys and girls, because it starts from children. Children watch what happens at home and they just follow the pattern. So for boys, I would definitely teach them how to respect girls. And for girls, if they notice that mommy is forgiving the dad all the time, then they will just think this is how the real love is. And they just repeat the pattern. So we just have to educate the younger generation.
3: Yeah, the younger generation.
20: It's not much about how to do the relationship. Like, even when we just watch the Disney movies, Prince and Princesses, and we just think this is the real love. And then they just don't know how to deal with relationships, to be honest. So yeah, the adults should talk more about the teenagers especially.
3: Do you think if we got better at actually speaking out about domestic violence?
20: Yeah, definitely. Yes, definitely. Yeah. I'm happy that it's there and people open up more now. And yes, definitely.
3: Mm-hmm. Yeah. Have you ever experienced this yourself?
20: So yes, as a teenager, my first or second relationship, it was a boy who didn't treat me right, and I didn't know, as I said,
3: at the time
20: that you think this is the love, and you kind of sacrifice yourself for the love, because that's what you think it is, and yes, it was to the point that I also was pushed by him because he was very angry. And I lied at work and I say I just fell down from the stairs. But then after I come home and I just sit down and I say, this is not right. And I just finished that relationship and I never looked back.
3: Yeah. You know, I suppose when you've obviously had your own experience and your aunt's terribly tragic experience in the family, like, it, you know, this is kind of an area that you have found yourself becoming a real advocate in working in. Yeah, it must be very difficult though, I'm sure, Monica, talking to people and hearing their stories.
20: Of course, I feel like sometimes I open the emails and it's really difficult to go through it again and read all of that, and some people, they say just like, stop, you need maybe help and someone to can help you to go through this. But this is actually, I feel that I need to help. There's someone has to do it. And I feel like if I help these women, I just feel that the world is just better. And yeah, definitely, I feel that we have to do that.
3: We have some help in more recent years in Ireland. We have Jenny's Law has been brought in and passed.
20: Yes.
3: Do you think that, I mean, how effective do you think that's been, or?
20: Yes, that's very important, and I'm very happy, and I supported the case from the start as well, because this is the new law which is already in England, and definitely it helps us to recognise as well if the partner, the new partner, has some background.
3: A previous background.
20: Yes.
3: Yeah.
20: So this is something that may save lives as well.
3: Yeah, absolutely. And for anybody listening today, Monica, that, you know, look, is finds themselves in a situation where they're in an abusive or a violent relationship, or maybe it's the mum or dad or brother or sister of somebody who they feel is in one, where would you tell them to get help, or how would you encourage them maybe, you know, to speak out?
20: Mm-hmm. So obviously it depends on the situation as well. But the first thing is to just reach the woman's aid and reach to your family and friends. Never listen to the partner who says and try to cut you out of family, friends, because you have to be close to your close people and always make sure that there is help from them.
3: Yeah.
20: And then obviously if the case is very like serious, then the guardian woman said, don't wait for any time longer. Like, you have to feel your gut. If there's something wrong, it means this is not right relationship.
3: Yeah. So the guards and woman's aid, that's where you advise people to go.
20: Yeah.
3: It must be, I'm sure, for you, it's probably hard sometimes, is it, to kind of to forget some of the stories and move on day to day when obviously people are coming to talk to you about it.
20: Mm-hmm. Yes, of course. It's something that it's every day, actually, for 10 years now with me. There's
3: it's
20: no
3: a lot, isn't it? Yeah.
20: It's not
3: how prevalent it is.
20: Yeah, it's not a day pass without any news about domestic violence.
3: Well, look, Monica, we really appreciate you joining us today and giving us your time. You know, and it's incredible work that you've done, and obviously your book as well. If people want to read that, it's called "Take Me Out of This Hell." But really, I suppose a good kind of education and advice piece for people, isn't it? If they're experiencing something like this. Okay. Monica, we really appreciate you joining us on the program today. Model, author, and advocate Monica Walsh with us here on Lunchtime Life.
20: Thank you very much for having me, Andrea. Thank you.
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19: Good afternoon. John Fardy in for Sean today. 087 1400 106 is the WhatsApp number. 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You can, of course, text us for 30 cent 53106 is the text number. Someone texted me last week saying, why when you're doing that thing for Sean, do you start talking about the weather every day? It's really boring. You should stop. Well, dear friend, I noticed the weather changed today, and I think our heat wave and the autumn is upon us. So there you go. That's especially for you, my friend, who said I should stop talking about the weather. Lots of the usuals on the show today, including the Moncrief Murder Club, which will be fascinating stuff. But I have a man sitting across from me. Let me ask you this, right? So there are plenty of men, and indeed women, in their 50s who kind of have midlife moments and decide, you know what, I'm going to become a stand-up comedian, or I'm going to give it a go. But what if you're a stand-up comedian and you want to try something else? Joe Rooney, one of Ireland's best-known comedians, of course, was Father Damo in Father Ted. He was also in Killness Scully. He's been gigging for years, but he went back to college a couple of years ago. And he's here to tell us all about it. Joe, good afternoon.
23: Good afternoon, John. Yeah, I didn't go back to college. I went my first time. It was my first time.
19: I guess the back is that you were in your 50s when you did this, right?
23: Late 50s.
19: Well, you're looking well on it,
23: thanks
19: to say.
23: Thanks very much.
19: Yeah, well, there you go. We're off to, you know, plumosing each other.
23: If you're listening in, I look amazing.
19: You do. And you're wearing glasses now since last
23: time. I have to wear glasses now. That's a while now.
19: A lot of cool men are wearing them, though, so I won't worry about it. So listen, you decided to go back to college. Why? Because you were a successful stand-up comedian. People knew you from the TV, and you had a gigging life. So why did you want to go back to college?
23: I don't know. There was an itch I wanted to scratch. I guess I always wanted to go to university, but I was kind of getting not really. I liked doing stand-up and everything, but it wasn't. You know, when I started out, the adrenaline rush was huge and everything. I wasn't getting that anymore. you kind of end up doing a lot of corporate gigs sometimes, and that earns the money.
19: Yeah.
23: It's great for the money and all that, but it's not exactly out there, you know, changing things.
19: And some of those corporate gigs, I gather, because you wrote a fantastic piece in The Independent, but some of those corporate gigs were during COVID and they were on Zoom. We had John Colleary on the show last week talking about Zoom gigs and COVID.
23: Yeah.
19: Sound like pretty horrific experiences on some occasions.
23: Yeah, like it's a live art form stand-up. You have to be there in the room. But people did want to do it for corporate people whose all workforce were all at home. I think they wanted them to, you know, kind of still be part of a community. So they wanted to do these gigs or quizzes sometimes online. And I was getting these gigs. I mean, like the thing about it, I said, normally you have to travel down the country or all over the place to do a gig, and you can do one and come back home. But with an online one, I could do four or five a day. And so I was raking it in.
19: But your creativity was suffering.
23: But it was tough. Like, you can't, you know, you can't really, you couldn't, you know, the way Zoom works, you couldn't have their microphones on, because if someone makes a noise, they come up on screen, or, you know, so I was really performing stand-up to nothing, to no feedback, except someone maybe wrote a applause in the comments section.
19: Okay. Right, so I can see why you might have thought you'd start to do something different. Yeah, so you decided you were going to go to college for the first time to study what?
23: Well, I didn't know at the beginning. I had all sorts of ideas about myself and thought I'd do maybe philosophy in Trinity College.
19: Some amazing people have studied philosophy in college, but anyway.
23: Yeah.
19: Keep going. I'm looking through the window. People smile.
23: Okay. Right. But I also put down. Look, you mentioned John Cleary. John Cleary actually did a degree in communications in DCU,
19: right?
23: And he told me about that, and that was actually the reasons I said, I should do it as well. I should go to university. So I did apply for communications and the multimedia course, and then one in Sligo, which was literature and creative writing or whatever. But okay. DCU got back to me, to meet me over Zoom for an interview, and it was good. And I immediately put them to the top of my list, and then they gave me the.
19: And so you began a 3-year degree in communications
23: in multimedia.
19: Multimedia, okay.
23: Yes, and then I couldn't leave. I loved DCU. Big plug for DCU, but I loved the campus and just the life, whatever. And then I applied for a master's in documentary practice. And
19: okay.
23: Just did that, finished that last
19: year.
23: So
19: it's Joe Rooney MA now.
23: Yeah. And okay. I had thoughts of a PhD, but I didn't follow up on that.
19: Right, but the college experience then, by your own admission, you're a man in his 50s. Yeah. Most college people are early 20s.
23: Yeah.
19: You're also a well-known face. Did you get people looking at you? Is that the Father Damo dude? Or?
23: Luckily enough, the first year we all had to wear masks, so nobody could recognize anyone. But one guy came up to me a week in. He went, "Are you Joe Rooney?" And I went, yeah. And I thought, oh, he's recognising me. You're great. And he was like, oh, yeah, no, I was in the same class as your son Danny in St. Mary's. I was like, all right.
19: How to age you in one fell swoop.
23: I know, yeah.
19: And as a man who was a gigging, you were a musician before you were a comedian, the discipline of sitting in lectures, writing assignments, and you had a tandem comedy gigs still going as well.
23: Yeah, I was still doing gigs.
19: So that must have been tricky.
23: The first part of it, being sitting in the class and sitting down and writing essays, that took me a while to get used to that. The kind of, you don't really write comedy, you just think of ideas and you write down a word or whatever. But to get reading academic stuff and not knowing what, like going over one sentence and going, what does this mean? I don't like, it took me a while. And also I was doing assignments while traveling to gigs. In order to get the, keep myself in money, I was doing this Father Ted tribute tour, mostly in the UK. And so I would be doing a gig, coming back to some B&B over a pub somewhere in the Midlands of England, like, I don't know, Preston or something, I don't know. And then staying up half the night doing an assignment,
19: And to the point of probably writing them close to the time you were going on stage?
23: One night, I was actually doing a theatre somewhere in England. I can't remember where it was now, but I would start the gig and then go off, and there was a bit of a 15-minute video playing. I was finishing the assignment. I pressed send just to get it in on time, and then I was announced to go back. And I was absolutely flustered for about 5 minutes. You know, my mind was still on the assignment and I was on stage trying to do stand-up. But
19: you clearly got through it. You did a 3-year degree. Then you went on and did a master's. And fast forward now, as well as still being Joe Rooney, the comedian we all know and mostly love, you have a job now, which is to do with climate science and climate crisis communication for teenagers.
23: Yeah.
19: Please explain.
23: Well, that came up through an email in DCU. There was this job going. I was advertised to the public as well. But one of my lecturers, Trish Morgan, who had this came up with this module called Environmental Storytelling, which was about going out and putting cameras underwater and recording underwater sound and stuff like that. And I loved the module. Anyway, she was involved in this thing called Climate Talk, which is developing a workshop for transition year students, which gives them the background, the science, the basic science of why the climate crisis is happening. And it is happening, by the way. But there's science behind it. Training them on media literacy, on spotting mis and disinformation, both online and in corporate media. And then making short media pieces that are kind of climate advocate or activist pieces using their phones. Right. Just using their phones, and we provide clip mics and tripods. And that's what. So this is the workshop that we're developing. So my part was going out, doing the workshop, coming back and go, this is working, this is not working. There's too much standing there talking and they're bored. Let's try and make this into some gamify it or something.
19: Okay, fascinating stuff. That must be very rewarding. Given where you've come from and the work you have been doing up until now.
23: Yeah, it was. It was good. And I suppose my stand-up career helped in that sense that I was going into the schools, but I didn't want this chalk and talk type thing.
19: Yeah.
23: So we
19: chalk and talk. Very good. You can see why he's a comedian.
23: And they're doing transition year. They don't want it either.
19: Yeah.
23: Transition year is supposed to be a bit of crack, isn't it? So we kept changing the workshop to involve a board game or all sorts of quizzy type things and everything. And loved it, yeah.
19: And are you still doing this?
23: Yeah,
19: are you still with Climate Talk?
23: At the moment now, we've split it into 8 one-hour classes and handing it over to teachers. They're going to present it with I'm going to help them and they'll give me feedback. They'll give us feedback. Sorry, it's not my project, but
19: that's okay.
23: I'm getting all the glamour interviews.
19: Like this one.
23: Yeah. And then we'll change it again. And the idea, if we get the funding, which Research Ireland actually funded it, but it'll be rolled out to schools all over Ireland.
19: And you mentioned, climate change is happening and you put your fingers up. Are you meeting any kind of 16-year-olds or 15-year-olds who are climate change deniers?
23: One or two, yeah. Usually boys, and they listen to maybe Joe Rogan or stuff like that, you know.
19: Okay.
23: And,
19: and what do you say to someone who says climate changing isn't happening, it's cyclical, we had the highest temperatures in Ireland 150 years ago?
23: Yeah, if you want to make a project about that, do it, but have the facts.
19: Okay.
23: And if the facts aren't, you have not the facts, then I'm afraid that's not worth anything.
19: Yeah. Let me ask you a bit more about Joe Rooney. So you are still very much Joe Rooney, the jobbing comedian, right?
23: Yeah,
19: as well as doing this stuff.
23: Yeah.
19: Yeah. So people, are there upcoming gigs?
23: Yeah, I'm doing the Galway Festival, Galway, what is it called? Comedy Festival, I suppose.
19: Yeah.
23: In October, doing a few gigs there.
19: Okay.
23: And I can't remember any of the other gigs I'm doing. I'm sorry, I'm terrible like that.
19: Do you have a website?
23: I'm useless at plugging. Yeah, joerooneycomedian.ie. Yeah.
19: Fantastic. So listen, let me ask you a couple of things. The Father Damo thing, right? It follows you around, right?
23: Yeah,
19: and you were in it. It was, what was it, 3 days filming or something like that?
23: Probably.
19: Maybe more, was it?
23: 3 or 4, but yeah, not many. Yeah, a few days. Yeah.
19: Like, you've done shows, you mentioned, about Father
23: Damo.
19: You're clearly made peace with it, that people know you from that. You're not bothered by it.
23: Now, the thing about it is, I love Father Ted. I mean,
19: I
23: was in...
19: Why wouldn't you?
23: It's brilliant. So, you could be well-known for something you don't like, but I love Father Ted. And I was a fan of Father Ted before I got the part. So it was, like, unbelievable. When I got that part, I went, this is amazing. Maybe for a while, I thought, come on, that's not the only thing I've done. But I've made peace with it, as you said, and I've been doing shows all about Father Ted.
19: Patrick MacDonald once said, I think to me, actually, I was talking to him, or I certainly read it, that he was at, I believe, his grandfather or his father's funeral.
23: Yeah.
19: And apologies for younger ears, but someone came up to him and said, I've no Mickey. At his father's funeral, I believe.
23: Yeah.
19: Did people shout Blurring Oasis at you all the time?
23: Because that was his line in Father Ted. They did. It wasn't actually someone that had no Willie came
19: no,
23: up.
19: No,
23: no. It wasn't a confession.
19: No, that's an important clarification.
23: Just to anybody who hasn't watched Father Ted.
19: Yes, that was Patrick MacDonald's famous line.
23: I've no Willie.
19: Yes, and sorry, yes, I didn't want to say that, but there we go, it's out now.
23: Oh, Willie is rude, isn't
19: it? Let's not get into that.
23: Sorry.
19: But your one was famously Father Damo, who we into Blur Oasis.
23: Who'd you prefer, Oasis of Blur.
19: Yeah. People have screamed that at you all
23: the time. Yeah. And it's still relevant, probably. You know what I mean? Both bands are still, people know who they are. Like.
19: Yeah.
23: So.
19: And I was thinking about this on the way in. Irony of ironies. Did you get a ticket for Oasis last year?
23: No, I didn't. No. Oh, I've never. I've met a lad who was talking to one of them, Liam or Noel, I think, and said that he's. You know, he knows who I am.
19: Noel knows who you are.
23: He's seen the episode.
19: Okay.
23: Yeah.
19: But no one came with a ticket.
23: No, it's a disgrace altogether. Yeah. Look, I have a confession to make. I probably prefer Blur, to be honest.
19: Oh, wow.
23: Yeah, I'm really sorry.
19: Stop the press.
23: Yeah.
19: Get the cameras in. It's official. Father Damo prefers Blur.
23: I know, but that's time Oasis were. They are brilliant. They are brilliant. Yeah. Just,
19: now he's backpedaling.
23: Yeah. No, they are brilliant. Yeah. Sometimes Liam annoys me. But anyway.
19: Yeah, no, I know. Tell me this. I mentioned the piece in The Independent, which was kind of about your return to college and all, but there was a sad moment in it where you considered going to college in your early 20s and you were in an interview and college applications used to be different back then. You used to meet people and stuff like that. And they asked you to name your favorite book and your mind went blank.
23: Yeah.
19: I felt really sorry for you because you were a big reader and yet you froze.

0: Like getting behind the other side of the camera, I love it. I love editing as well. I love sitting there just making stuff, putting the pictures together and the sound and recording the sound. So I do love that side of it. Right. And I actually find it helps with acting now that I know that. I was up there in Belfast doing a thing for the BBC, a brilliant series that's coming out soon called Rewarding.
1: Okay.
0: And it's about a carer in the community. And I play an old punk who has Alzheimer's, which is great. It's kind of like Father Damo later in life. So it's like a punk wearing Doc Martens skinny jeans and in his 60s.
1: When are we going to see this?
0: I think it's going to be on in the autumn. It's a comedian from Belfast. What's his name? His Italian name. I can't remember his name.
1: No, but, yeah. Tell me, there's a few texts in. One of them saying Joe Rooney is a legend. There you go. the worst question you can ask a comedian, I found, is tell us about your worst gig ever. But tell me about your best gig ever, or a gig that really surprised you, that you were like dreading, and then it turned out great.
0: Occasionally, look, I've had some amazing corporate gigs where everything just goes amazingly and it's fantastic, and I'm very trepidatious, but I remember these gigs. I just don't. I mean, a lot of the gigs I did in Britain over the few years, bringing this Father Ted show, was quite amazing. People queued up afterwards for selfies. Like, the love for it, some of it is from the Irish community, not necessarily Irish, but daughters and sons of Irish parents. And some of the stuff I was talking about in my stand-up was about growing up on the farm and they all could identify with that. A lot of those young kids, like the Gallagher brothers, during the summer, they were brought over to Ireland to some farm of their uncle's farm or something.
1: Okay.
0: And they have these memories. And sorry, I'm talking about, but those gigs were quite amazing afterwards to meet these people.
1: You were going
0: and
1: off on a rural tangent.
0: Completely in a different tangent. And also, there is one thing about Father Ted. There were some autistic kids as well who came to the gigs, and they identified with some of the characters in Father Ted, like Dougal and Father Stone. And I'm sure they weren't written in that way, but there is people who are on the autistic spectrum who really identify with those characters.
1: Okay.
0: And that was quite amazing to find out.
1: Fascinating stuff. Yeah. Well, if you want to find out more about Joe Rooney, go to joerooneycomedian.ie. Joe, fine and well, you're looking. Thanks a lot for coming
0: in. Thanks for having me, John.
2: From the heinous to the ridiculous. This is Moncrief's Murder Club.
1: Yes, it's Wednesday, so that means Moncrief's Murder Club. I'm joined this week, as we are every week, by Cassie Delaney, who's going to open the Murder Club, or let us enter the Murder Club. And this week she's going to be talking about kind of people we work with and the very strange things some of our colleagues might get up to. Cassie, how are you?
3: I'm good, John. How are you?
1: I'm not too bad. So take us to Maryland, if you would.
3: Yeah, so this week, I just want to talk about sometimes when colleagues might be driven to murder or kind of help you get one across the line. And the first one is a very, very odd case in Maryland. This is a wealthy little suburb outside of Washington, D.C., and we're in quite a well-known shopping strip. Think of like yoga studios, cafes, and there is a Lululemon, which for those who know is like the pinnacle of sportswear.
1: And very expensive sportswear. Sorry to interrupt you, but I have an 11-year-old daughter. Anyway, please continue.
3: Very expensive. So it's Friday, the 11th of March, 2011, and two of the Lululemon employees are closing up the shop. Jana Murray is 30. She's from Texas. She's an engineering degree and she's halfway through master's degrees at once. She runs marathons. She works in retail on the side because that's what you do when you're 30 and getting your degrees. And everyone who knows her describes her as warm and sunny. Then we have a woman called Brittany. She's 28. She's a former college soccer player, one of a big family, really well-liked and very good at the job. The two girls you'd absolutely expect to see working in a Lululemon. Okay. But earlier that evening, something really small has happened, right? Jana noticed that a pair of leggings are missing. So she flags it with her supervisor in the store. And her manager asked her to go check Brittany's bag on the way out, which is standard procedure. Nothing out of the ordinary here. But she finds the leggings and another item of clothing in Jana's bag, or Brittany's bag. And Brittany says she might have just put them in there by accident. They all leave.

0: leave. But then Brittany rings Jaina to say that she's left her wallet in the shop, and Jaina, being a dutiful employee, says she'll turn around and let her back in. But that is the last time anyone speaks to Jaina Murray. So the next morning, the manager opens up and finds her dead in the back of the store. And then she finds Brittany alive, tied up, hands and feet bound in a toilet cubicle. She's been badly beaten and she's pretty hysterical. So she tells the police that two masked men followed them into the shop after closing, that the men tied them both up, assaulted them, and she heard them killing Jaina and could do nothing about it. So sounds like horrendous crime, maybe something you'd expect in an expensive store that would hold a lot of cash. Mm. So for about a day and a half, this story is grand. People lose the run of themselves. It's a town where people leave their doors open, and two men walking into the shops to do this is heinous. People are concerned. Parents are off collecting their kids from work early. And the police are looking for two masked men. But of course, these men do not exist.
1: Okay. Is this heading where we all think it's heading?
0: Yeah, it is, unfortunately. And it's all unraveled by the Apple store next door. So the Apple store. I know, you couldn't write it.
1: So Lululemon to Apple. Okay. Yeah.
0: The Apple staff next door had been out the back doing stock late that night, and through the plasterboard, two of them heard the commotion. So they heard thumping. They heard a woman screaming for help, pleading and saying things like, please talk to me and God help me. And then they heard a second woman's voice, crucially, staying calm, but saying something to the effect of be quiet or shut up. And crucially, it's two women and not two men. Wow. But they didn't ring anyone at the time. They went and checked the front of the Lululemon. They saw the lights were off and nothing looked wrong. So they went back to work to do their job. They assumed it was just a row or a telly or someone was messing. So they kind of stayed out of it until the next day. And then the physical evidence started to arrive, and that was overwhelming. So Jaina Murray had been attacked with something in the region of six different implements taken from around the shop and stockroom. There was a hammer, a wrench, a knife, a rope, a mallet. And she actually had 300 separate wounds. So the medical examiner talked about how long it must have taken. Like, this is not a kind of easy struggle. This is something that probably went on real torturous most of the night. And then you have Brittany, by contrast, who has very superficial injuries. So just some of the cuts on her hands were the kind you'd get when you slip when you're holding a blade or something like that. The bindings on her wrists were also tied in a way that you could achieve yourself and crucially kind of get out of. So it didn't look too convincing. There were bloody shoe prints throughout the shop, made by a large man's shoe size 14. But those shoes had been taken from the stockroom and actually put on the wrong feet. And crucially, these prints only existed inside the crime scene. There was no bloody footprints outside. So no trail of them coming in and none of them leaving afterwards.
1: So whoever's size 14 shoes those were, they had purposely taken them off a shelf and put them on their much smaller feet.
0: Exactly. And on the wrong feet, which is a detail you kind of funny to overlook.
1: Yeah.
0: The back door was locked with a key from the outside and only the staff had keys. And when the manager arrived, it was locked. So it was as though they had secured the premises and locked it on their way out. Jaina's car as well had been moved and driven, parked up the road. So all fingers very quickly pointed to Brittany, and she was charged with first degree murder. Her defense tried her for second degree, arguing that there was no premeditation, that it was just a fight that had spiraled out of control. But the prosecution pointed out the six weapons and the length of the attack and the fact that at some stage she had tried to kind of cover it up and that hours went by during this. So the jury only deliberated for about an hour. And she was given life without parole.
1: Good heavens. And do we know what her beef was?
0: I mean, it was all over the pair of leggings. It was all over getting kind of ratted out for stealing a pair of Lululemon leggings. Now, they're expensive, but I don't know if they're worth life in prison.
1: Indeed. And I forget the year, but I presume Brittany is still very much in prison as things stand.
0: very much in prison. We were only in 2011, so she's probably only really settling in at this stage.
1: Indeed, indeed. Okay, fascinating and horrific stuff in equal measure. We move next to Los Angeles earlier than that in 1986. What's going on in your second case?
0: In 1986, we have someone who kind of, her benefit of work is that she knows the inside scoop and knows how operations work. This is a really tragic story. A woman at the center of this is called Sherry Rossman, and she's 29 years of age. She is a very talented and very good nurse. She actually becomes the director of critical care nursing at the age of 27, which is incredibly unheard of. She's just someone who's very dutiful and progressing through her career very quickly, very well liked. And she, at the age of 29, is just married to this man called John Rutan. Now, on the 24th of February, she stays home from work because she has a sore back. John goes into his office, and when he comes home that evening, the front door is open and the living room is wrecked. The stereo had been unplugged as though something had disturbed her when she was putting on the radio. So his wife is on the floor. She has been beaten. There are signs of a serious fight. There is, crucially, a bite mark on her arm, and she's been shot 3 times in the chest through a blanket to muffle the sound. Her BMW car is gone. So the LAPD pick up this case and they call it a robbery gone wrong. There's been a couple of break-ins in the area, and for all intents and purposes, this case is effectively closed. They don't catch anyone. They just leave the case sitting there for 23 years.
1: Wow.
0: But the problem here is that Sherry's parents, Nels and Loretta, spend more than 2 decades saying that this is not a burglary, like this is not a robbery, that their daughter had told them she was being harassed by a woman. The woman was an ex-girlfriend of John's from his UCLA days who had not really accepted that he'd moved on and gotten married. She'd actually shown up at the hospital where Sherry worked to confront her in uniform. So that woman, Stephanie Lazarus, but the real key detail here is that she's an LAPD officer.
1: Oh, good heavens.
0: So she knows the inside scoop. She knows how things work. And while the parents are raising their concerns, detectives are kind of telling them to be quiet, leave the police work to the police. And Stephanie's name goes into a file, but it's kind of ignored and left there. And she goes on and has an entire successful career. She actually makes detective. She gets married. She adopts a child. At one point, she's moved to work in art theft, which is kind of the most glamorous part of the LAPD. So she's really successful. And the thing is, in 1986, there's no real DNA procedures that are worth talking about. But somebody at the heart of this story, when investigating the crime scene, decides to swab that bite mark on the arm and then puts the swab in a freezer and leaves it there for years. So we get to 2009. So think about that. That's been left in there for 25 years, untouched. And a cold case unit finds it, sends the swab off when obviously we've got more improved DNA testing. Mm. And the result comes back that the DNA on the swab is female. So this blows up the entire original concept that it could have been a robbery gone wrong. There's two masked men who'd come into the house and taken control. But what happens then is a really extraordinary internal problem, in that there's a really small group of detectives here now who have armed with the information that Stephanie's name is on a file somewhere and that this swab has pulled out female DNA. They don't want to make a big deal of this story, especially when they're kind of, you know, working alongside each other.
1: Yeah. And so is there any implication in what you're saying? And we want to be careful, but, you know, they're 3,000 miles away, the LAPD, or further than that, that there was an attempt to cover stuff up for 22 years?
0: See, this is it. It's really like line duty kind of stuff, isn't it? Mm. It's bad copper stuff here, which must be really exciting, but I imagine very scary, because if you can't trust the people you work with, you know, you're going to be...
1: Particularly in this line of work.
0: Yeah, you want to proceed here with caution. So what they do is they put Stephanie under surveillance and they follow her to a kind of Costco, watch her drink a cup of coffee and then put the cup in the bin. And then they take the cup with the straw and test that DNA, and it matches the DNA found in the swab from the bite mark.
1: Wow.
0: So, like, really interestingly, her name had been sitting in the department's own paperwork the entire time. So, and interestingly here, 13 days after the murder, Stephanie Lazarus had reported that her 38mm revolver had been stolen from her car. Sherry had been shot with a 38mm revolver. So there were a lot of signs and a lot of evidence pointing to Stephanie. They do arrest her and they ask her to come down to an interview room in the jail, which is one part of the building where a police officer has to surrender their weapon at the door. And the interview tape here is remarkable. When she's asked about John, she's really casual, chatty, says she can't quite remember. But there's a moment, a kind of click in the moment in the tapes here where you realise, she realises that she's been caught. It takes 20 odd years to convict her, but in 2012, she is finally sentenced to 27 years in life. By that age, by that time, she's 51 years of age.
1: Wow. Okay. Mm. Good heavens. That's baffling. That really is.
0: Isn't it?
1: Listen, we don't have much time, but I do want to quickly move to San Diego. And in 3 minutes, can you quickly tell me case three you've selected today?
0: Blast through this. So this is the case of a man called Greg DeVillers, and he is found dead in his bed, 26. Really weird staging, right? We're in 2000, which kind of gives it a little bit of context.
1: Yeah.
0: He's, rose petals are scattered all over him and he's holding his wedding photograph. His wife calls in 911, says that her husband has been depressed and that the marriage is in trouble. Her name is Kirsten Rossum. She's 24 and she, crucially, is the county medical examiner and she works in the toxicology department. So his body should be sent over for her to examine. Obviously, they can't do that because of the conflict of interest. It's sent elsewhere. It's discovered that he died of fentanyl poisoning along with other drugs in his system. But basically, it comes down to the fact that Kirsten Rossum, she herself had had a meth problem when she was younger. She lied about this to get her job in the examiner's office. And when she got there, she met another man called Michael. They began an affair. Together, they robbed the drugs from the mortuary and poisoned poor Craig and killed him in his own home.
1: Oh, dear. Good heavens. Yeah. Does Sean just say that to you every week? Good heavens. These are fascinating.
0: He gasps an awful lot.
1: Yeah, I can imagine. I can imagine. That is fascinating and horrific, as I say, in equal measure. It's a compliment to how well you tell the stories that I gave you so little time, Cassie, because I was transfixed by everything you had to say, despite my constant interruptions. That is Cassie Delaney, who brings us the Moncrief Murder Club each Wednesday. Thank you for that, Cassie. This is John Fardy in for Sean today. After the break, should our bosses be dropping the F-bomb more?
2: 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News Talk, conversation that counts.
1: Yes, you're listening to Moncrief, John Fardy in for Sean today. If you want to get in touch with us, 087 1400 106 is the WhatsApp number. There was a lot of love in for Joe Rooney, aka Father Damo, although he is so much more, let's be honest about it now. He has an MA as well, but he did, controversially to some, suggest that Blur were better than Oasis. There's a text in saying, Damo, Joe, it's not just because Liam sometimes annoys you. Blur are better. Oasis are more successful, but success and artistic virtue do not always go hand in hand. Dougal isn't necessarily better than Damo. That's a fair point. Now, have you ever had a sweary boss who peppers their language with the odd spicy word here and there? Well, new research shows that how this is received depends on the personality and type of the employer in question. Joining me now is Alexandros Sykjus, Professor of Organizational Behavior and Human Resource Management at Loughborough University in the UK. Good afternoon, Alexandros.
3: Good afternoon.
1: Tell me what your research found when it came to people swearing in the workplace.
3: Yeah, that's, well, a lot of things. Let me explain.
1: Tell me the most interesting bits.
3: Yeah. Let me very quickly explain that we have tried to see specific behavioral aspects that influence the satisfaction that an average employee feels in a variety of different countries. One of them was actually whether your boss swears at work. Not towards you, not directed to you, not directed to a particular employee, but in general. This is something that we have explored. The initial result was that in the majority of the countries, this was not perceived positively. That was normal and expected. But, and this is the interesting part, we have found that people, employees, that they, as we used to say in psychology, they have these dark trait personalities, like, for example, psychopaths or Machiavellians. They seem to perceive a swearing boss as a positive thing, so they like it.
1: So psychopaths and Machiavellians like their bosses swearing.
3: Yeah. Now, be careful here. When we say psychopaths and Machiavellians, especially the first one, psychopaths, in organizational terms, doesn't mean, you know, the situation that needs to be institutionalized.
1: Yes, yes.
3: But it's actually people in general, they cannot easily empathize.
1: Right. And then what do we mean by a Machiavellian exactly? Someone who's just always out for themselves?
3: Machiavellian is the is a trait, a personality trait that took its name from Niccolo Machiavelli, a philosopher in Italy ages ago. That I think it is summarized in the phrase that the purpose justifies the means.
1: Yeah.
3: So practically this means that Machiavellians are the people that they do whatever it takes in order to achieve whatever they want to achieve.
1: Okay. So your study presumably found a bit more than that though, right?
3: A bit more, sorry, didn't hear that.
1: There were some other findings from your research as well.
3: Yes, yes, yes. It was some more findings because the research took place in 19 countries. Mm. Thousands of employees participated. So as you can understand, we have tried to see whether there are some similarities between countries. And what we did find is that countries with high inequality context, so countries where the inequality is really high, people over there, they seem to still perceive profanity as a negative thing, independently of their personality traits.
1: Okay.
3: Though in low inequality countries, like Ireland, for example, employees, especially those with these particular traits, Machiavellian and psychopaths, they do perceive profanity as something positive.
1: Okay.
3: So there is a difference between the context. So the context does play a role.
1: Okay. So Irish people, the workforce, by who you measured in Ireland, based on the fact that it's perceived as a country with low, relatively,
3: inequality.
1: So we enjoy a boss who gives the odd swear word.
3: Yes, yes. It seems that they enjoy necessarily. I don't know if we can use this word, but they seem to be okay. They seem to be fine with someone that swears in general in the workplace.
1: Okay.
3: Comparison to low inequality countries, that they perceive this as a sign, as a signal of power, and in general they don't like this.
1: Okay.
3: So what it seems that this study shows, among other things, is that the hierarchy matters beyond the personality.
1: Okay, that's very interesting. And are you Greek?
3: Yeah, I'm Greek. Yeah.
1: So what were your findings in Greece, or did you?
3: Greece is a high inequality country.
1: Right.
3: So as expected, we have found that this is perceived as negatively, independently of the personality traits. We have examined. Let me tell you, we have examined a variety of different personality traits, not only the dark traits, but we have found statistically significant results only for the two dark traits.
1: Okay.
3: Paradoxically, we were expecting, for example, to find similar results for narcissists.
1: Yeah.
3: But narcissists, and the explanation is because of their ego, swearing doesn't matter, doesn't play any particular role.
1: Okay, interesting. And I speak with some authority when it comes to narcissism, but that's very interesting that it doesn't actually seem to matter. So, I mean, is the kind of takeaway then, like, unless you want to appeal to, you know, the psychopathic tendencies and the Machiavellians, you're better off not swearing if you're in a position of power in the workplace?
3: As we say in the paper, and as we say in a couple of articles that we produce out of the scientific studies, that as a leader, as a manager in an organization, and this is our target group anyway, you need to think twice before you start using a language like that, profanity. You need to empathize a little bit. You need to understand the context very well. Maybe you have used to do that in the previous work in another country that you were working, but now the situation is different. So you need to understand whether profanity will be perceived positively or negatively in order to use it in on a frequent basis, always on a frequent basis.
1: Okay. I presume, you know, you're a you're a high achieving academic. Do you occasionally let naughty words slip out when you're in front of people?
3: I will be honest with you. Yes, I do. Yes, okay. I do. But definitely, many times I was considering this. Actually, I was discussing this with my co-authors and sometimes, you know, with the people around me, whether this annoys them. I found this variation as well. So in some cases, people that we are more or less on this, working in the same context under, you know, a very specific performer task, they don't mind. But when I use it in a different context, maybe some of them, they do mind. So again, it's a lesson for me as well. It's a lesson for everybody.
1: Yeah, and I just wonder quickly and finally, what was the motivation to begin this pretty extensive study, I wonder? Like, did someone come and say, we need to find out about swearing in the workplace, or...
3: The thing is that we do a series of studies using a variety of different behavioral triggers, like, for example, humor, okay, or profanity or similar things. And there is some literature, there is some knowledge, but this knowledge mainly focuses on, let's say, Anglo-Saxon context, Western world context, and we are losing, I think, the big picture here, because we are living, you know, in a global economy with a lot of movements of people around, you know, with emerging economies coming very fast from the Asia, from the East, from the West, from everywhere. So we need to understand more about what is happening in other countries. This is why in our sample of countries, we have used a lot of countries, for example, Africa, Asia, Latin America, and of course some of Europe.
1: Yeah, well, look, it's fascinating stuff, and if we've more time, I'd like to ask you about humor and how you should use it in the workplace. But alas, we are out of time. The next time, that was Alexandros Sykes from the Loughborough University in the UK. Thanks a lot for talking to us, Alexandros. Lots more to come. Stay tuned.
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4: We're obsessed with romance, right? And I think we get brainwashed from romantic movies. I think that's where it comes from. Like, I recently saw these movies called Twilight. They are so romantic. This vampire is madly in love with this girl, and they're so obsessed with each other. They brainwash you. I went into this movie, I was like, oh, it's a movie about high schoolers. I came out of it, I was like, oh my God, I have to marry a vampire. Oh my God. It makes you obsessed. Guys, don't let your girlfriend see this movie. She will leave your ass, okay? I saw the movie, I went and talked to the guy I was dating for like 5 days. Finally, he was like, babe, what's wrong? I was like, I don't know, I kind of need to date someone who can fly. But this movie, I think it proves that women have like a bad boy complex, because the vampire says to the girl in the beginning of the movie, he's like, I want to kill you. I want to suck your blood. She's like, it's okay, I trust you. And then he admits that he's killed people before and she's fine with it. Which, actually, I'm such a jealous girlfriend that if my vampire boyfriend told me he'd kill people, I'd be like, who is she? Is she prettier than me? Is that it?
1: Yes, Whitney Cummins there. We're going to be talking about rom-coms momentarily, but we were talking before the break about if it's okay for bosses in the workplace to swear. And we've had a few texts in or WhatsApps on 087-1400-106. One says, the sweary boss. I had a female boss. She used to clench her fist and swear like a trooper. As soon as her boss turned up, she'd sit on her hands and kick her feet and forth like a child. Mad yoke. That's from Dee in Waterford. Someone else texts in, the word profanity contains a profanity. It's a common Scottish insult. You can work that out for yourselves. I should mention, I think it was the first, or if not the second job I had, was a lounge boy in the early 90s in, let's just say, the greater Blanchardstown area. And it was my first night, and the owner of the bar walked up to me and said, are you new here, gobshite? That was his opening mantra to me. But anyway, sure, it didn't do me any harm. Look at me now. Now, to rom-coms, why do I keep calling them rom-coms? There's something Freudian in that. Rom-coms. They're meant to make us feel good, but what happens when the grand gestures start looking like red flags? The Notebook's The Notebook gave us the ultimate love story. But watching it through a modern lens, some of Noah's behaviour looks less romantic and a bit more alarming. So has the romance aged badly? We did come across a fascinating, I suppose, takedown of The Notebook on social media. A feminist ruins The Notebook. I'm delighted to be joined now by clinical psychotherapist Stephanie Regan. Stephanie, have we misjudged The Notebook, and is it something we need to be very kind of concerned about, because there's some dark messages in it, possibly.
5: There's a lot. Hiya, John.
1: Sorry, I should have said hello.
5: Yeah, not at all. And lovely, nice to talk about this. It's always, I find these, I like rom-coms. I suppose I'm interested in what they tell us about love and what they tell us about relationships and what people extract from them. Mm. I think you've got to be careful, though, I have to say. Concerned. I think you have to, there's nothing that... There are things now you would look at in Notebook, right? And with the lens of the way we're looking at it now, I think it was made in 2004. Mm. And it's written, you know, it's set in the 40s. So it's an old style film. It's certainly not what we know about relationships now in 2026. You know, where we have a whole great language now around relationships. People, and I do think it's helpful. People understand boundaries, they understand consent, they understand toxic behaviors, red flags, all of this. But that language wasn't really there. I mean, we see things in that. I can look at that. You can look at it with any sort of person tuned in to relationships in any way at the moment would look at that and say, well, he was really, you know, she said no. She didn't want to go out. You know, Ali in the film just says no, didn't want to go out with him. And he kind of swings himself off the high end of a Ferris wheel too and says, if you don't do this, you know, if you don't go out with me, I'm going to, you know, this wouldn't wash nowadays.
1: And, no, indeed.
5: But it's good drama. And for the time that it was also showing kind of, you know, it was all about, you know, well, passion, and he chose her, and he, you know, he wants her, and what you wouldn't do for love, and all these sort of little kind of, how would you say, little narratives that work very well in drama. But I think we do have to learn now. I mean, if I was looking at a film that is being made now, I would be looking and saying, well, how do they treat that? Mm. Do they treat that as okay, or do they treat that as something odd or potentially toxic?
1: Yeah, so the fact that, like, the Ryan Gosling character, you know, threatens to take his own life and not yes. be with her. I mean, is it, you know, and I know people, as soon as I say this word, are going to start texting in, complaining, but is it the case that a movie like that now should contain a trigger warning, saying this contains a reference to blah, blah, blah?
5: I don't think it's triggering, and I'll tell you why. Because even if I look back, funny enough, yesterday I had time on my hands and I had a little peep back at Notebook, which I wouldn't have seen for a long time. And I just peeped back at it, and what really struck me was it's a piece of behaviour, right? Now, it didn't happen again. It wasn't, you know, it wasn't like there was a pattern. And it's quite important, I think, to separate out a dramatic piece that maybe is bad behavior, mm-hmm. you know, like somebody, I don't know, pushing, slapping. There was some of that, for example, in it as well. Yeah. But it wasn't, you know, it's not accepted as right. Now, in the film, it kind of was. I would correct myself on that. But we know enough to know that's not right. Yeah. And that's not the way it was. We behave. But it wasn't done with a view or with, you know, it wasn't shrinking her, controlling her, subduing her, cutting her off from other people. So you have to look at the intention of it. It was a display, not one that you might think is absolutely PC and you wouldn't be doing it in the workplace, but it's a film.
1: Yes,
5: you
1: know, no, indeed it is.
5: They're allowed.
1: Yeah. And what about his other great romantic gesture? That's Noah, the Ryan Gosling character. He kind of restores her dream house after they've parted ways, is my memory of it. I mean, was that kind of a cruel thing to do, to give her all she wanted after they were no longer together?
5: Yes. Well, that's another way of, you know, of looking. He was big on the grand gestures, but, you know, there is something toxic, you know, in that. But again, as I say, you're looking at it with a modern lens. You have to look back. you take the more modern films. When I was speaking with your producer there, I was mentioning one or two that I had recently watched myself, and I'm trying to find my little piece of note on it. And one of them was Love at First Sight.
1: Right.
5: And I just came upon it. You know the way you come upon, you're searching for something just to kind of relax with. And it was a very healthy kind of, a very authentic kind of couple who met on a plane and, we had a little bit Love Actually style, lots of niceness around and all of that, a bit of Christmas coming up. It had all the little romantic kind of pieces to it. But there was a lot of what I would call the very modern day kind of consensual piece in it. There was a lot of authentic kind of life stories going on. Mother having cancer, the guy dealing with him, another fallout in his own family. Mm. There was, I thought, to me, it was very real, and it was still just as magical. And it wasn't this sort of, big, wild declarations of love. And it didn't have anything that you would see as questionable. And I kind of thought, that's kind of interesting, because that's made just 2 years ago. So yeah. In some ways, our films, you're a film buff, I'm not, but films are art. They reflect the society as it is and kind of cultural kind of things that are going on. And so they reflect that. And I think that has changed. And you'll see that, when you look at it the way you and I are looking at it today, we're kind of saying, well, what are they saying about control? What are they saying about consent? What are they saying about women? Is it equal? Is it not?
1: Yeah.
5: That's the way I look at it.
1: Okay. Thank you for referring to me as a film buff. I asked my producer to tell every guest to refer to me as that, but you're the only one who did it, so thank you. Tell me this, I was thinking about this though, and there are so many movies we could go back through and point to in the past, and this, seen through a very contemporary gaze no longer sits well, and maybe there should be trigger warnings and stuff like that, and we can't do all that. But one I often think of, and I'm curious your thoughts on it, is Pretty Woman, because some people view that as the great love story or one of them of all time, and it is a great love story, but in another way it is also about a man hiring a prostitute, and it is the most transactional love affair you can imagine in some ways. I mean, is that problematic nowadays?
5: Well, is it problematic? You have to say, in what way is it problematic? We look at films to see something of what we know to be true, and we go with the fantasy. I mean, these aren't documentaries, they're dramas.
1: Yeah.
5: And dramas allow us to imagine. And I think in the love world, they allow us to sort of see something that we like, something that we find humorous, something that we find joyful. And I think in the case of Pretty Woman, it was the kind of rags to riches, wasn't it? And it was also there was something in it about seeing her authentic self, wasn't it? Seeing beyond the, so there's many layers to it. I think also then there was some power in her story, that she was able to kind of, in many ways, step into this new role and away from the other role and have power, have financial power. Now, we're not saying this is the way we want to live or we think it's the way women should live, but it's a story, and it's a story that gets us to focus on different pieces. And, different pieces of truth, isn't it? And there was some truth in it that, but a good drama. I mean, there's many others. Like, I was looking this morning briefly at, if you remember in Love Actually, right? Now, we wouldn't say there's an awful lot in Love Actually that's very toxic. But if you think about it, somebody again had written around this, and I thought this was interesting, that the secret filming of Keira Knightley, remember the fellow who did the secret filming?
1: Yeah.
5: Well, like, what would we be saying about that now? We'd be saying, like, what kind of a weirdo is doing that?
1: Yeah, absolutely.
5: His best friend's wedding.
1: Yeah.
5: And isn't that stalky? And then knocking on her front door and doing all this, I love you, blah, blah, blah. And how uncomfortable is that? And what could she do with that? And I think that's quite interesting. That's not a very long ago. Well, it is, I suppose it is a certain length of time ago, but it's still very accepted as a very good film and a pretty appropriate film.
1: Yeah.
5: But in there, I'm just saying, stalking, we hadn't really thought about that, had we?
1: No.
5: And I know the director actually acknowledged that afterwards, that, yeah, it's a bit creepy now that we look at it. But it didn't feel so creepy then. It felt more like a display of longing, a display of desire, a display of, I suppose, infatuation.
1: Indeed.
5: But just because you're infatuated, is it always okay to express it? You know, so many things get sort of focused on in these. And I think once we move on, I mean, we had the whole reindeer thing.
1: Yeah, baby reindeer, indeed. Well, listen, the takeaway seems to be there is a fine line nowadays between a stalker and romantic. I've been talking to Stephanie Regan, clinical psychologist, about if we should review The Notebook in contemporary terms. Stephanie, thanks a million.
2: 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Conversation that counts.
1: Yes, John Fardy in for Sean today. We were talking to Stephanie Regan before the break about The Notebook and whether it was kind of questionable seen from a modern lens. Someone texted in saying, Noah, that's the character played by Ryan Gosling. I always thought was a bit mentally deficient and a stalker and a harasser. There you go. Movies and commentaries on the era in which they are set. Movies are commentaries on the era in which they are set. Otherwise, we'll be banning Django Unchained and all historical movies. I take that point. I do think that's a fair point. Now, let's talk about Parrington. And I'm joined, as Sean is, every Wednesday by Joanna Fortune. Joanna, you're welcome to the show.
6: Good to be here.
1: This is a long email and someone is at their wit's end, but let me bring it to you quickly. Hi, Joanna. I'm writing as I'm concerned about my five-year-old son who is about to start primary school next week. He's been struggling with chronic constipation since he was a baby. He's been taking pediatric laxatives on and off since he was 1 year old, the poor fella. In the last year, he's been increasingly soiling his underpants and had a lot of accidents. We went to the doctor and we were put in touch with an incontinence nurse who was great. She explained how the connection between his brain and his bowel has become disrupted due to the fact that he was withholding poos for so long. Now, this is a very, very long email. So there are a lot of problems, but I'm just going to go towards the end of it. I've tried star charts for toilet sits. I've tried social stories. I've explained everyone must poo and that he can't stop the poo. But he can't stop going in his underpants. I've explained it will not be nice for other kids if they smell his poo. I've explained to him that the teacher will not wipe his bottom when he's in big school. I no longer know the correct thing to say to him. Sorry for the long email, and the email was a lot longer. That is from Barbara. She is really looking for some help, and it sounds like she has tried all sorts of things.
6: Yeah, and you're right. The full email goes through details, and you know this is going on for most of this little guy's life he was 1 year old. And so when we look at this, for anyone who'd be like, oh, why is that happening? There's a condition called encopresis. Mm-hmm. So you often hear about enuresis, which is wetting, but encopresis is the soiling side of that. And it's when a child, now to get a diagnosis of encopresis, the child has to be over four, because you'd always give them time to get potty trained and to gain control. But a child over four who has been toilet trained accidentally is leaking poop or is pooing into their clothes. Constipation is a key cause of that, as is fear or anxiety of going to the toilet. And of course, then it's a bit of chicken and egg, because the constipation come first or the fear of going to the toilet? Because if you're constipated, you can also become anxious about going to the toilet. So there's huge emotional charge around this. And this is one that comes up even when young kids are starting preschool or big school. Yeah. Things that as a parent at home, when there's toileting struggles, you can almost manage. Suddenly, you're like, it has to be fine now because they're going out into the world, into school, and it won't be okay there. So our stress and anxiety as parents goes up around this as well.
1: Can I just unpack that slightly? Yeah. Are you saying then, because you mentioned that condition, and I don't want to speak clumsily here, but is this entirely psychosomatic or entirely biological? Or a strange mix of both.
6: Well, it can be a mix of both. I mean, encaprices is a very real condition.
1: Yeah.
6: And, you know, it can come from a fear anxiety, but it also can come from constipation where the child has no control over that at all. And either way, even if you have a child who is presenting with that condition and it's coming from a more psychosomatic or a fear-based place, it's still a very real symptom.
1: Mm.
6: And you have to treat the symptom as well as exploring the underlying cause.
1: Okay.
6: And that's what this parent has been doing.
1: Yeah.
6: Now, one of the things that comes up in the longer letter is trying lots of things.
1: Yeah.
6: And they have tried
1: everything yeah.
6: from incontinence nurse appointments to OT consultation yeah. to, as you mentioned, things like star charts and all of that.
1: And laxatives.
6: And laxatives, exactly. Now, consistency is key.
1: Okay.
6: And that's one of the things in this letter this parent does acknowledge, partly because you have a 5-year-old and you have 2 smaller children as well. It's very hard to be consistent over a period of 4 years.
1: Yeah.
6: And it feels like nothing is working. You can get despondent and give
1: imagine.
6: Up yourself. Of course you can. But now it's like, uh-oh, this has to be done for school. So a couple of things that I would look at. First of all, I would go back to the incontinence nurse.
1: Okay.
6: I would be going back, even if you only saw her 6 months ago or what, I would go back and say, look, we're not seeing a sustained improvement, if any improvement at all. This is still an ongoing issue. We're now going to have to be working with the school on it as well. This is getting bigger than something we can contain within our family. So go back there and do that. There is somebody actually, John, online who is a registered nurse who also posts a lot of content on Instagram around this and does consultations. Anne Costigan, mm-hmm. who, you know, would know a lot about this,
1: okay.
6: just in case there's any other parent who's like, oh, I've never heard of an incontinence nurse. I need one of those. That she's online as Poo and the Loo. So quite easy to find.
1: Yes.
6: But it's worth, if this is something that anyone else is struggling with, because this is more common than you would think it is, actually, go back to the incontinence nurse. Go back to basics. Consistency is key. Don't throw loads of things at once, but go back. You're really looking at retraining. Retraining to get regular toilet habits. That's key to success here. They have done all the right things, as I said. It's about going back and doing it calmly and consistently.
1: Yeah.
6: Talk to the school. I'm sure you have, but if you haven't, talk to the school proactively.
1: And I'm assuming in the modern day and right on schools, and I mean that in a nice way, but they're going to be sympathetic to this. I mean, it's not the kid. No, you're
6: I mean,
1: I'm shooting in the dark there, but it's not the kid's
6: you're not.
1: Fault.
6: You're not. Of course not.
1: Yeah.
6: And nobody would think that this isn't a child who's willfully sitting
1: absolutely.
6: And doing this.
1: Yeah, yeah.
6: But at the same time, if you're trying to settle 24, perhaps plus, little 4 or 5 year olds into school, and they all have their little hiccups and issues, it is going to be challenging for a teacher to manage this every single day if it's a daily issue.
1: Yeah.
6: What you would be is talking to the school about it, asking for open bathroom access so he doesn't really need to ask or interrupt the teacher.
1: Yeah.
6: Because if this child feels an urge to go, he won't be able to wait.
1: Yeah.
6: So he needs to know that. And I would probably place a hygiene pack in the bathroom for him.
1: Okay.
6: Clean underpants, a wipe, a wet wipe if he's struggling to wipe himself with tissue.
1: Mm.
6: Just, and again, communication with the teacher. And that's delivered with kindness. So the teacher saying, look, I understand.
1: Yeah.
6: And this is where your pack is. And if you need anything else, you let me know. From a play point of view, and I do think there's a lot that you can do with play around this as well, is sensory play.
1: Okay.
6: Sensory, tactile, touch-based, messy play. Think sand, water, bubbles, Play-Doh, any slime, anything that's going to get him really exposed to and used to textures. And and what I like to do when I'm working with kids like this is I dampen the sand, and using a funnel, I fill a deflated balloon, the bulb of the balloon, with sand, and just have them squeeze the sand out onto a tray. So they're getting that play-based sensory piece about squeeze and release, squeeze and release, which is helping them understand that bodily instinct, which he's struggling with at the moment as well. But I would be
1: so literally putting it into your hands in a way, mimicking
6: exactly that and just letting him get really messy and tactile with the play, because it's often a sensory experience that's causing the fear and anxiety around it. But I cannot emphasize enough, I'd go back to your doctor, I'd go back to your incontinence nurse with this.
1: That seems to be key. Isn't it a strange thing of adult life that school and the start of it brings so many things.
6: Oh, it does.
1: To a head.
6: This is the season.
1: This
6: is when all of little worries suddenly bubble up and become really big worries about that charge of getting back to school and that transition.
1: Indeed. I should mention, I did use the phrase kids there. My wife says, they're not goats. Don't call them
6: children.
1: Kids. I do mean it as a term of endearment. No. To me, kid is lovely. But just to clarify that. Anyway, Barbara, I do hope that's help and may the road rise to you. Now, something less troubling, but maybe not. My kids won't stop squabbling. My two sons, age 9, almost 10 and 12 are fighting constantly since the summer holidays began. Ah, yes. They usually get on well and used to only fight very rarely, but these days they squabble all the time about everything. The TV, who gets to watch what? Shared pals. Oh, yeah, that old chestnut. Mm-hmm. Activities, chores, video games. Sometimes the older one makes it physical, which we don't tolerate at all, but they both say mean things that hurt the other's feelings. I've tried punishing them by limiting their screen time, computer games, and separating them, but it doesn't deter them. Sometimes they listen to dad more times than me when he tries to calm them down, but only for a short time. Any advice? I'm at my wit's end. We're heading to a remote spot in Kerry for the last 2 weeks in August, and I'm worried that it will just get worse. And they sign that message in capital letters, help.
6: Yeah, I think that's the anticipation, isn't it, that we're going to be isolated where they may not have those computer games and all of the distractions that are already causing the problems. But just to put this in a kind of developmental context, 10 and 12 year olds are within developmental swing of each other, but they're also separate, if you know what I mean. So they're mired by this developmental chasm that spreads between them. So they're kind of nipping on each other's heels. They're into the same things. They're even hanging out with the same friends. But you've got a 12-year-old who's entering early adolescence. So you're getting moodiness, you're getting the pushing others, the physicality of that. That's all to be expected. Of course, corrected as well, but it is to be expected. Then you've a 10-year-old who's slap bang in middle childhood stage of development with a pronounced sense of justice and fairness, particularly as it applies to them, who has done what to me, not what I've done to someone else. It's not fair. He gets, that's mine, it's my turn. You're going to get a lot of that from the 10-year-old as well. So when you think about, they're both developing exactly like you'd expect them to be, but when you then put them together, it's going to result in conflict over space, conflict over respect. Whether or not they do or don't is going to be there, and attention or just in general conflict you're going to get with them. They're also playing computer games, depends on the games they're playing and what kind of high adrenaline or exciting conflict oriented kind of play they're doing there. Just keep an eye on that as well with what they're watching or engaged in. The key though for this parent, because it's easy for me to say, well, look, two boys this age, that's developmental. When you're trying to parent through this, it's very difficult, but you have to avoid getting pulled into the role of referee, because as a parent, you can only lose. You will lose that all the time, because whoever, whatever you say, the other one is going to say you always take his side. Even when you're like, well, no, it's 50-50. I definitely rotate whose side I'm taking. They perceive it very, very differently. Intervene only to name what's happening. This is too loud. That's not okay. You're not allowed to hit your brother. Whatever it is, to name what's happening and to separate them.
1: Okay.
6: That's what you're going to do. You're not getting into kind of saying, who said what? Now you tell me your side. And not while the fight is happening.
1: So you're only calling out the behaviors which are upsetting the rest of the house, and you're not getting, what you said, mired in developmental chasms. Yeah. You're not getting mired in that then.
6: No, because if you get pulled into that, you're trying to reason with unreasonable people.
1: Okay.
6: And you will drive yourself nuts.
1: I'm looking at you like you're in my house. But anyway, let's get back to this. Remind ourselves we're on the radio.
6: I do think what they need is one-to-one time as well.
1: With the parents.
6: Yes, because what you've got is two boys who are, you know, developmental swing of each other. That two-year gap, two-year age gap is prime for sibling rivalry and tensions. Because they're always like, I want to be doing it. No, I'm older than him. You'll always get that bubbling up. Get a bit of one-to-one time with each of them. And that doesn't have to be mum with each of them always. Mum, dad, rotate it between you. And honour that time. Like, if you make a plan for it, make sure it happens. Going to Kerry is actually a great opportunity for this, because you can get out and do something with one of them, do it with the other one, go for a cafe or a walk or a swim or a bike, whatever it is.
1: Presumably the four of them together at times as well needs to be...
6: But you could do that over something quite structured as well.
1: Yeah.
6: Like going to remote part of Kerry, which is a choice, by the way. That's a choice you've made. Yeah. Bring some board games.
1: Okay.
6: And like, I know you think, oh my God, they're not going to do board games. They like gaming. Board games have evolved. Like, there's really engaging, exciting board games out there. There's so many. Cogs Toys and Games do amazing board games that you can have a look at before you go. Bring some of those that are easy to bring with you. It's a great way of structuring turn-taking, reciprocity, shared engagement, a little bit of challenge, because kids this age will really respond to challenge-based play. But challenge that's collaborative, where they're working together as a team, versus competitive, where they become combative against each other.
1: So the two boys on the team, maybe against the parents.
6: Exactly that. Yeah. Exactly that.
1: Am I sensing in this, because you mentioned playing the video games and then you're suggesting board games, are you in your professional role of a view that computer time game playing needs to be limited?
6: That's a whole other segment.
1: I know. But top line.
6: I mean, yeah, I do. And I think it's interesting when we talk about how we use reducing screen time or gaming as a consequence for bad behavior. Because actually, maybe we shouldn't use it as a consequence, but maybe we should suggest it to incentivize the type of behavior we want to see.
1: Yeah.
6: So it's not that we're punishing kids with reducing gaming, but we're actually saying to them, I want more time with you.
1: Yeah.
6: I'd like to spend more time playing and chatting. So we're going to do less time on this.
1: Right.
6: I think you can reframe how we look at it. And I'm not saying get rid of gaming and all of that completely, especially if they're really into it, but look at what they're playing. Look at how much they're playing, and then try to track, are the tensions between them higher around playing gaming? Like, is there a correlation here rather than causation? And if you're saying, well, yes, actually, that's what they fight most about, then that's probably not working the way it's structured. So look at restructuring it. But do that with them, not to them, because if they feel they're being consequenced, then you're going to get a defensive response, which is understandable.
1: Yeah, because you're giving out to them
6: exactly,
1: as opposed to
6: exactly.
1: suggesting something new. Isn't it funny, though, in a way, even this query, like the last one, it's the opposite in the sense that we're now on summer holidays. These things are coming to light because the ebb and flow of the normal working weeks and seasons are out of whack. So I guess a lot of this stuff comes to the surface in the summer holidays.
6: It does, because of the lack of structure.
1: Yeah.
6: Because, you know, like, kids don't say ever to you, thanks so much for those boundaries, I really do well with them. But they do well with them.
1: Yeah.
6: And when you have to get up and out, and a big portion of your day is in school, and then you're probably engaged in a variety of activities after school or sports, you know, you've less time around each other, where the energy is up and down and it's not at that optimum level of arousal for either of them.
1: Yeah.
6: That's where the tensions come in. So summertime is like ripe for that.
1: Fascinating stuff. Absolutely fascinating stuff. Now, this is also fascinating, because I imagine this is very common. This is about pocket money. Are you a fan of pocket money in principle, by the way?
6: Okay, once it's structured. But
1: once it's every structure seems to be the key of everything.
6: I'm a fan
1: Parenting 101. Okay. Hi, Joanne and Sean. That's the man who usually hosts this show. I'm Sean by a different name, John. My husband and I disagree on how much we teach our children about money. We have a 10 and 13 year old girl and boy, and I think they should do chores for pocket money. And if they want extra to get something specific or save up, we can give them extra jobs. Just simple things like plants, help wash the car, stack the dishwasher. I'm reading the whole of this because I think it's very interesting. Set the table, fold laundry. Often they take longer or don't do as well as I would, but that isn't really the point.
6: Yeah.
1: I stick pretty rigidly to it, so I think it makes them better prepared for life, value their money, able to do simple chores, work as a team in the family. My husband just gives them money when they ask and doesn't really bother with the chores. He thinks I'm making them grow up too fast. What is your advice?
6: I try not to come down on one side or other of parents who write in, but I have to say, this letter writing parent, I'm coming down on that side, because I do think it's important that children learn about money in a healthy way, you know, and in a proactive way. And these are also 10 and 13. They're well able for what's being asked of them here. Children are actually capable of doing some chores from the age of two. Now, I'm not saying we have them doing the dishwasher
1: now we're talking.
6: Or mopping the floors at two, but they can put their jammies under the pillow. They can bring their nappy down to the bin. They can engage in helping activities, to pick up their toys, probably one at a time.
1: That should start as early as possible.
6: As early as possible, because then what you're doing is you're not introducing something new when they're 13 and they're engaged in that pre-adolescent resistance with you. You're actually just extending what's already been there. Then you, I do think part of being in a family, John, is that everybody helps out. That's part of being an active member of a family. And I don't think you should be paid for every chore that you do. I think then you can link pocket money, because you're teaching value of money and that money is earned, that you can link that to the over and above. You could have a set two chores that they do as part of being in the family, and you could have a list of optional extra chores that they can choose to do to earn money. And that comes down to, especially because you have a 13-year-old, this is going to become so important for you, that as parents you'll provide what your child needs, but if there are things that they want, they have to at least contribute to that themselves, which is about earning and saving money, delayed gratification, that they have to wait for things. It's not just I want, I get, because otherwise you're into a whole conversation about entitlement that brings up. So they should have chores. I think be very realistic when you're linking money to chores and what you expect that pocket money to cover. Like, are you paying a level that you then want your 13-year-old to buy their own toiletries? Then the money has to match that. If it's smaller money, then you're saying, look, we'll take care of all those other things, but this is for you to have extra money for hanging out with your friends or whatever it might be. So you just make a judgment call that way in terms of what it is. I think it is a good way of teaching fiscal responsibility and educating them. However, in this letter, it's not just about whether these kids should have chores and money. It's, are these parents parenting on the same page, and the importance of getting on the same page. And when I read about, you know, in the longer letter that this, the dad is doing a different thing to the parent writing into us because he grew up in a really strict, rigid household and he doesn't want that. It also shows how the legacy of how we were parented influences how we now parent. So I think it is about parents having a conversation with each other about this.
1: And is he mistaking, you know, I want these kids to know I love them, so they get any money they want.
6: I grew up

0: So we had the same with a 7-year-old. He had constipation issues for the past 4 years.
1: So hard.
0: We use Movicol pediatric medication, and it is not a laxative, and it's very safe. Our GP says it softens the poo and will stop constipation, and we use it every morning. So Movicol, and we have no vested interest in promoting any drugs, but this is just from a listener who thinks that might help. I guess it probably can't do any harm.
1: It's probably the most commonly prescribed one at that for children that age with that issue. Yeah.
0: Well, listen, Joanna, I know you get through more queries, but I delayed you because I was so invested in the ones we were talking about. I was asking for a friend for most of those, but I was very interested. Joanna Fortune, thank you very much,
1: Thanks so much, John,
0: coming into studio. After the break, were there polar bears in Ireland?
2: This is the best of News Talk. The best bits from the last 24 hours.
0: Yes, you're welcome back to Moncrief. This is John Fardy in for Sean. Today, after four, we will, of course, have the hard shoulder. I'm joined by Shane Coleman, who presents with Ciara Kelly. Shane, people saying we shouldn't be playing Afghanistan. Tell us more.
3: Yeah, well, Fintan O'Toole is a really interesting piece today in the Irish Times, pointing out that the country is up in his arms about Ireland playing Israel in a football game. But why is there such silence about our cricketers playing Afghanistan? And Fintan is going to be joining us to discuss that. We'll also be talking about that challenge to Vladimir Zelensky from his former defence minister. And we're going to be remembering people's first car and tips on how to buy that first car without getting absolutely stiffed.
0: Your first car was?
3: A black, beautiful black Volkswagen Golf, 1983. It was about 10 years old. Oh, it was gorgeous.
0: I can just see it.
3: It was perfect.
0: Window rolled down, hair blowing on the wild streets of Blackrock.
3: What was your first car?
0: It was a Nissan Micra. It wasn't very sexy.
3: It really wasn't. You're not lying.
0: I guess you better go then, Shane.
3: I think I will.
0: That's all to come on the hard shoulder. Now, do get in touch with us, 087 1400 106. The remains of the so-called Kerry cow, discovered 30 years ago in the Dingle Peninsula, have undergone new analysis with startling results. Wait till you hear this now. Joining me to discuss this is Martin Mucci from the School of Archaeology at UCD. Hello, Martin.
4: Jack Richard, Sean. Tom Bronerum, Neil Gwelga, Gum. I hope it's okay if I switch to English.
0: Please do. That would probably be best for both of us. Tom Bronerum, Freshen.
4: Okay, so, yeah, so, yes, I'm very pleased to be talking now.
0: Well, let me ask you, Martin.
4: What we did.
0: Yeah. Sorry, the Kerry cow, why, because we've heard about this before, what was the deal with the Kerry cow initially? Why was it such an important archaeological find 30 years ago?
4: So it was a fantastic site because it really, the site alone put literally Mesolithic Munster on the map. Up to that point, hunter-gatherers were, you know, there was no real substantial evidence that they were in Munster at all. So that was, in itself, the site remained super important, and that's why we're there at the moment. But the cow itself, or what was called a cow, it's because it was an outlier, John.
0: Right.
4: Our general models have farming and farming practices arrive in Ireland around 4000 BC, 3800 BC. And here we had those bones dated comfortably, you know, a good few hundred years before that, in a context, if you want, in a site in layers that were had been inhabited by hunter-gatherers. And so the mystery was, how did those hunter-gatherers got their hands on cattle and cow? And one of the explanations was, maybe that's just, then a lot of ink has been spilled as to how that happened, contacts with farmers abroad, but that couldn't have been with Great Britain or the British Isles, because farming hasn't arrived there yet. And so one of the hypotheses was direct contact with the continent,
0: okay,
4: where Neolithic farming was already there.
0: And so your new discovery in the last few days has been what exactly?
4: So we decided to track down, because it's a really such an outlier. Mm-hmm. A good few months ago, I got in touch with my colleagues in UCC, Department of Archaeology, who very kindly agreed just to try and locate the bones. And so we spent a good few days in the basement and just to finally lay our hands on it, because we have an amazing new technique that's called, it's a bit barbaric, it's zoo archaeology mass spectrometry. In short,
0: barbaric indeed.
4: Yeah, so if we can extract bone collagen from even very old bones. And collagen

0: every different animal species and human, actually, humans also have a specific signature, if you want, a barcode of proteins that can be extracted and read from that collagen. And there's no mismatch at that level. We send the bones to our colleagues in France, in CNRS, and hey presto, like 4 weeks later, they send us the results, and the cow was not a cow, but some fragments were wild boar, and others were bear. And
1: bears. So that's,
0: and yeah, bears. And it's
1: brown bears, I mean, or polar bears?
0: Ha ha.
1: The nation holds its breath.
0: I could hear that. By the way, my first car was Citroën 2CV, if you want to know.
1: Tell me about the bears.
0: So the bears, so in all likelihood, it should be brown bear, because we're talking like thousands of years after the ends of the Ice Age. So
1: okay.
0: Polar bears were extinct. There's still a mystery about brown bears in Ireland, because we can also extract DNA. I'm not a specialist, but right. I've read a bit about it. And it looks like brown bear were in Ireland, but then disappeared, but then came back with a different DNA signature after the end of the Ice Age. And so in all likelihood, because Ireland was already an island, they must have been brought to the island, perhaps by humans.
1: Okay.
0: And so you have to picture that people on boats maybe brought bear cubs and released them into the wild. So it's still, our French colleagues are working on that just to refine the analysis to confirm that it's brown bear, but it's very likely to be, yes.
1: Okay, so I'll come back to your car at the end because I did cut you off. But just to clarify then, so it wasn't a cow, this famous Kerry cow, for the last 30 years. It was more than likely a brown bear. A brown bear that would have been brought to Ireland, so not indigenous to Ireland.
0: I mean, define indigenous, because when you think of it, Ireland at the heart of the Ice Age, even if it's still a bit debated at the moment, was very likely entirely covered in ice.
1: Okay.
0: And so
1: I see.
0: Old species that wouldn't deal very well with a lot of cold, they disappeared. And this is why, for example, red deer, that is now very common, only arrived with Neolithic people.
1: Yeah.
0: So a lot of animals were reintroduced at a later stage, you know, including, like, for example, the rabbit with Normans at the earliest date, and things like that.
1: Okay.
0: And so some animals might have survived in little pockets during the Ice Age, but most of them have been reintroduced such a later date.
1: Yeah, okay. Well, fascinating stuff. So bears were in Ireland. It's official. What was your first car, Martin?
0: It was a Citroën 2CV, so, you know, the very funky French ones with, you know, old curves and very old, but we had great fun touring Ireland in that.
1: Okay, fantastic. Much cooler than a Nissan Micra. That was Martin Moucheron from the School of Archaeology at UCD. Lovely to talk to you, Martin, and thank you for speaking in the native tongue. We do appreciate it. That's all for today. My thanks to the team of my old pal, Claire Darmody, Caoimhe Harney, Simon Tierney, Amanda Yuson, Rory Galvin. Sean will be back tomorrow from 2 p.m. Stay tuned for Kira on Shane, and up next, The Hard Shoulder. And of course, I should remind you, this has been a Michael Quilligan production.
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2: 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The Hard Shoulder with Ciara Kelly and Shane Coleman on News Talk.
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8: The national minimum wage and indeed the sub-minimum wage has been a hotly debated topic for the last number of years, with critics suggesting that some young adults, particularly those below the age of 18, are experiencing an icy welcome in the world of work, while businesses around the country argue that they are stretched beyond their capabilities to pay minimum wage increases. Joining us now to discuss all of this is Kelly Early, columnist and co-host of the For Tech's Sake podcast. I always struggle to say that, Kelly, if you excuse me. And Finbar Phelan, Ismay Chair, who operates a family-owned Centra store in Sligo. You're both very welcome to the show. Kelly, I'm going to start with you. You wrote a piece in the Journal and you were suggesting that Ireland's young workers are being, I suppose, shortchanged by the minimum wage and indeed the sub-minimum wage. Explain why.
9: Yes, so for those who aren't aware, and I think a lot of people, unless they have teenage children or teenagers in their family, don't realise how much things have changed in recent years. So in the Minimum Wage Act in 2000, there were tiered wages. There was minimum wage and then there were two tiers below based on experience. Then in 2018, there was a change to the Employment Act that split this up and got rid of it being based on experience and changed it solely to age. So for someone 20 and over, minimum wage is €14.15. For a 19-year-old, it's 90% of that, so that's €12.74. For an 18-year-old, it's decreased to 80%, so that's €11.32. And for anyone below the age of 18, they get 70%, which is €9.91. So
8: it says, just to be clear, so for listeners, so a 20-year-old, a 19-year-old, an 18-year-old, and sub-18-year-olds,
9: yes, exactly, yeah,
8: are all paid differently.
9: Yes, and
8: for the same job.
9: Exactly. So a 17-year-old who's doing the same job as anyone over 20 will come out worse off by €34 after an 8-hour shift. After a week's work, they've earned €170 less than someone older than them, and after a month, it's €680, which is not an inconsequential amount of money to a young person, particularly with the cost of rent. Like, imagine all of us had €608 extra to put towards rent. The housing crisis would be a little bit easier.
8: Sure.
9: Yeah.
8: Before I bring it in Finbar, I suppose the basis of this is that, and I do have kids and I see the unfairness, as you might put it, but that most people who are below the age of 18 are living at home. So they aren't paying rent. They aren't, I mean, there's probably a small number who are, but in the main, they are people who live with their parents. They don't pay rent. They don't pay bills. They don't pay food and they live at home. And that is different maybe to 20-year-olds. Is that the justification?
9: I think the justification is, the idea is to get younger people in and give them a chance to enter the employment market in a way that's lower risk to business. But the reality is a lot of 17, 18, 19-year-olds that I know, I'm from Coolock, a lot of people don't go to college. They end up going straight into work and it's not like necessarily for money to spend on themselves. Hopefully they do. A lot of them do get something to spend on themselves, but they're contributing towards their parents' rent. They're like the groceries for the household, contributing to childcare fees for younger siblings and stuff like that. So I think this law or the regulations that apply to wages and minimum wage really impact people from disadvantaged backgrounds a lot more than they would influence or impact people who might be wealthy. And again, as you said, there's a lot of people who aren't paying rent, aren't contributing anything to groceries. There's a lot of people I went to UCD and I met a lot of people getting a full ride through college off their parents. They weren't even working, a lot of them, whereas me and a couple of my friends from home were going straight from an 8-hour day in college to work. And I think it takes advantage of the people who have to go to work earlier.
8: All right. Let me bring in Finbar Phelan from Ismay. You're the chair of Ismay. Finbar, you've heard what Kelly has to say. You can't falter on the facts. Is it discriminatory? Is it unfair to younger workers?
10: In one word, no. First of all, because they are younger workers and it's all about experience at the start. And we do want to see younger people working, but it is about experience. But if we call this into question, then we have to call in the entire pay schemes in the country, because the entire civil service and public sector pay schemes are based on years of experience and age increments. So if it's good enough for the public and civil service, it should be good enough in the private sector. And when we talk about the minimum wage, employers, we don't talk about it on an hourly rate. We talk about it as an annualized rate because it's more stark. So for an 18-year-old, the cost for me to hire an 18-year-old full-time is 25,000 a year. For a 19-year-old, it's 28,000 a year. And for someone that's a 20-year-old, it's just touching over 30,000 a year. So they're quite high numbers. And studies have shown, as you rightly pointed out, Ciara, that the majority of people on the minimum wage or on the youth rates are living at home and they're not paying rent.
8: Okay. Kelly, I'll let you...
9: Yeah, I would say I do think it's discriminatory. We have laws that prevent employers from asking your date of birth in an interview. So why is it illegal to ask for someone's date of birth, but not illegal to pay them less than someone doing the same work as them? The other thing is that 16 and 17-year-olds who are affected by this law have no democratic rights. They can't vote. They don't have any input or say on this. And on that basis, I know it's based on experience that Finbar mentioned. On that basis, you could make an argument to say people approaching retirement should be paid less. They have their pension and they're probably gliding towards their pension with less enthusiasm than they might have had when they were younger. Now, I don't think this is the case. Both of my parents are retired and they were both very hardworking up until retirement. But people, as they get older, have less physical capability than young people, and they've less to prove and less to do to impress their employers because they're near the end of the line, you know?
8: Okay, what do you say to that? If we discriminate at one end of the age spectrum, Finbar, why not discriminate? If we accept age discrimination as a thing, why not discriminate against? I don't think Kelly's suggesting we should, but she's saying, what's the difference?
10: I just see that as very ageist. I think that people at the far end of the spectrum work just as hard as people at the bottom end of the spectrum. I've seen that all my life. And on Kelly's point that we can't ask for a person's age in an interview, she's right, we can't. But the state does ask me to put in an employee's age when I register them on Ross, and they have to do that themselves. So it is a requirement from the state that I get their age. We don't ask it in the interview, but we do when we set them up in the system. And again, we have to be really careful here, because the minimum wage is driving a huge cost on businesses, and we can already see it in most of our shops that a lot of businesses are controlling labour costs, be automation, reducing customer service, reducing hours. It's very hard to get a restaurant open on a Sunday or a Monday in rural Ireland, and that's down to the cost. And if we do continue where we eliminate the sub-youth rates, and are we then talking about paying a 16-year-old 33,000 a year for their first job? And we have to bring some reality back to this, because that's what we're talking about. So we either have to have rates or we don't have rates. And if we don't have the rates, we suffer the consequence, because then very few people will get employed below the age of 20.
8: Kelly, what do you say about that? That if we were to raise the wages of the sub-18s, for example, that we would actually potentially see the employment market shrink because people would be less likely to hire them, and then we would see businesses fail, et cetera, et cetera. Or indeed, if you price yourself out of the market, you might see people being replaced by, you know, automation or AI or those types of things.
9: Yeah, the fact of the matter is that people have been replaced. We've seen self-service checkouts introduced to supermarkets, big and small, and they don't pay tax. Like every employee that you lose to a self-service machine is someone that we've lost from our exchequer who was contributing tax. I would say
8: below a certain level of wage don't contribute. They're net receivers rather than contributors, though, in the tax system.
9: Yeah, I'm thinking about like higher paid people who might be in supermarkets a couple of years, because at that point their wages tend to go up in the bigger supermarkets. But I don't think you can really say that it'd be paying a 16 or 17 year old 33,000 a year, because most of them will be completing their secondary school education. They might be working 20 hours maximum a week. Then when you're looking at older people, 18, 19, if they're not in college, I actually don't see any problem with paying them a higher wage, because the more people are paid, the more they have to spend at small businesses. It's a bit narrow or short-sighted to look at it just through what's coming out of your pocket, because the more money that people have to spend, the more it will benefit you.
8: What about that Finbar, the multiplier effect that people on low income spend a bigger proportion of their wages?
10: I'm really glad that Kelly brought that up, because we have a cost of living crisis and we have a cost of doing business crisis, and they're linked. And if we continue to drive up the cost of doing business, the cost of living crisis will increase. So at some stage, we have to call stop to increasing costs in businesses. Because what's happening is, the minimum wage goes up, prices will go up. It's as simple as that, because businesses can't carry these costs anymore. That's why we are moving towards automation and bringing in self-service checkouts and all that kind of stuff. And I'm going to give you a new term. It's wage compression. And this has been seen quite widely across the UK, and it's starting to happen in Ireland now, is that as the minimum wage level increases, it stops becoming the minimum wage, it starts becoming the wage. And that's what's happening. So there's more and more people on the wage as opposed to being on the minimum wage.
8: Okay, and what are you saying, that the minimum wage gets closer to wages above the minimum wage? Is that what you mean by wage compression?
10: Yeah, so if you go back 5 years ago, the minimum wage, someone on the minimum wage was earning about 18,000 a year. Someone coming out of a university degree was earning somewhere in the region of 25,000 a year. What's happening now is that the minimum wage is now going to move to over 30,000, and people coming out of university are going to start at 30,000. So we're losing that whole thing about going to college and building up experience and driving that forward. So we're just creating
8: some people might argue that's a good thing, that's democracy and it's the redistribution of wealth and all those types of things, Finbar.
10: They might, but will then people go to college if they can't get started? It is a pressure point that's coming. And it's something that we always want to see our kids develop. We always want to see them do well. But we are getting to a situation now where businesses just can't take on young people because it's too expensive. And it's the same thing is happening in the professional sector as well. They're struggling to take people on because they're getting too expensive.
8: Let me bring you back in, Kelly. Finbar has a point that if businesses can't afford it, whether this is right or wrong, if they can't afford it, if they can't, you know, stay in the black by doing this, businesses will fold and everyone loses out because unemployment goes up, you know, all of those types of things, that there is an issue in terms of the inflationary cycle of wage increases that actually raise the price of things. And then you might have a higher minimum. Like my daughter currently is living in Portugal for the summer. I think she's earning about £6 an hour. But having said that, her rent is low and, you know, all that kind of stuff. But if her wages went up, I have no doubt that correspondingly other things would go up too, because that's kind of how it works. What about the fact that increasing wages puts pressure on the cost of living and actually everything goes up?
9: Yeah, I don't necessarily think that increasing wages is something that has to be done in isolation. I think it should be part of other measures that protect businesses, help renters, help people with their mortgages and stuff as well. Change is needed across the board in every single regard. A third of shoppers are struggling, according to the latest data, and that doesn't necessarily have to mean people on minimum wage. And when it comes to coming out of college, from what I can see in the job market as well, a lot of those jobs that require degrees, they're certainly not growing in line with where they should be based on the price of other things, but they're certainly a lot higher than minimum wage. But yeah, when it comes to businesses, I think we really need to think about how we balance the priority of keeping businesses going, but also keeping people thriving, having money to spend and able to look after their families, because I don't think in 2026 we should be having a conversation about whether people should be paid a certain wage like based on their age. So like going back to the point,
8: I think we got it. But thank you. Thank you to both of you. Thank you to Kelly Early, columnist with the Journal and co-host of the For Tech's Sake podcast. Thank you also to Finbar Phelan, ISMA chair and owner of a family-run Centra in Sligo.
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11: Now, the government is yet to finalise a position on planned EU regulations to standardise the maximum dosage of vitamins and minerals in dietary supplements. That standard is going to be across the 27 member states. We're joined by nutritionist and dietitian at BlackRock Clinic, Dr. Mary McCreary. Mary, you have very strong views about vitamins and minerals in dietary supplements, and you have real concerns about what people are doing out there.
12: Good evening, Shane. Yes, I do. It's probably one of my little hobby horses, because I believe in general that people, number one, they don't know what they're taking. And secondly, they have no idea of why they're taking it. Now, there are a number of patients and medical conditions that we do use vitamin and mineral supplements. So, for example, if somebody has anemia, they need to take an iron supplement. But the problem is arising in that across the EU, what is permitted in one country could be refused in another country. So take vitamin D, for example, which is one of the vitamins that is recommended that we take in Ireland, obviously because it is, we're living in the Northern Hemisphere. But in Ireland, like overall, the general, the recommended intake is 10 micrograms per day. Now, there are supplements in Ireland as high as 75 micrograms per day. And in France, they only have supplements which are 5 micrograms per day.
11: Wow.
12: Germany is maybe a little bit in between. So what this discussion is, and it is only a discussion at this stage, and it's been run by the European Food Safety Authority, is to try and get, there's a current gap in the supplement rules about the maximum permitted amounts for each nutrient in this, in each EU country. So this is purely to protect the consumer, because vitamins and minerals are not innocuous. People think that they're safe and they're secure.
11: Well, I was going to ask you, the vitamin D you mentioned, I mean, what are the dangers of taking too much vitamin D, for example?
12: Okay, well, vitamin D, for example, can give you, if you take too much vitamin D, it can either cause kidney damage or it can give you kidney stones. So for people that might be prone to any type of kidney, then vitamin D can actually cause that. Now, that's only a very minor side effect of it, because you can get other side effects. You're going to get, obviously, the nausea. You might get vomiting. You know, there's lots of other side effects. And same as with vitamin A, and you may or may not want to know this, but if you take too much vitamin A, it can give you liver damage, but it can also give you hair loss. And as I say, the other problem is that people are taking vitamins, but they might also be taking the same vitamin or minerals in another supplement. So say they might take a general vitamin and mineral supplement every day. And then on top of that, they're maybe taking iron, or they're taking vitamin C, or they're taking vitamin D.
11: What about the vitamin C? You see those vitamin C tablets with, is it 1,000 mg in one tablet? Is that a concern for
12: you? That's right. Oh, that's a huge concern for me, because vitamin C, our requirement for vitamin C is 60 milligrams per day. So if you're taking 1,000 milligrams per day, you can see how many times that you're actually, it's nearly well over 10 times the actual recommended dose. And we get our vitamin C in Ireland predominantly from potatoes and from oranges. But if you happen to have hemochromatosis, which is quite common in Ireland, with the excess vitamin C, you can absorb too much iron, which is affecting the hemochromatosis. But too much vitamin C can also give you kidney stones as well. Now, apart from that, it's also feeding the herrings in Dublin Bay, because you're peeing out an awful lot of it as well. But, you know, the larger amounts, and this is where this commission is looking at, it's for safety for the upper intake levels. So in other words, that any supplements you take, it will be at the upper level that won't cause you any harm if it's taken in a certain amount.
11: Okay. So do you think we should be only taking vitamins and supplements with a prescription from a doctor?
12: I personally feel that, yes. Now, everybody would argue with me on that and say you're taking away your rice and everything like that. But people don't know what they're taking. And a lot of patients would say to me as well, oh, but that's only big pharma that they're trying to stop you taking all these vitamins and minerals. But what they don't realize is that big pharma own most of these companies. So your vitamins and minerals are usually supplied by big pharmaceutical companies. You know, they're not.
11: Yeah.
12: But I would think it's safer for, if you only really need a supplement if you have a deficiency. And there's no need for most people to be on vitamin and mineral supplements. They'd be better off putting their money into buying a little bit more fruit and veg in their supermarket and getting it that
11: way.
12: Okay,
11: questions coming in on this. Am I safe to take my daily tablespoon of cod liver oil, asks the listener.
12: Again, it would depend how much vitamin D is in the olive oil, so or the cod liver oil. So they'd need to look at the label and see how much vitamin D one tablespoon of cod liver oil actually gives them.
11: Another question. Can a question please be asked when we should start taking vitamin D? All year or just in winter? It should always be mentioned taking vitamin K2 for the absorption of vitamin D3, says Monica.
12: It is recommended by the Department of Health that we take it between the months of October and April. And because we don't get any sunshine during that time. Mm. But for some people, if we've Irish skin, you know, some people can be very white, so they don't really expose themselves into the sun. So I would say on that occasion that I would actually take it all year round.
11: Last question, the role of social media in all of this pushing of vitamins and supplements and so on, is it a big player?
12: It's a huge player. I had a patient in there last week and he had heard me talking about this topic. And he said to me he was taking certain dosage, particularly of the vitamin D. And I said, you know, that's too much. He actually didn't want to know because he actually is seeing it right, left and centre everywhere. Mm-hmm. Oh, you should take this, you should take that. And not only, and he would listed off a list of other supplements he was taking as well. So I think social media has a lot to play in misinformation. And that is really where the risk is.
11: Okay. Thank you indeed for talking to us tonight. Dr. Mary McCreary, nutritionist and dietitian in Blackrock Clinic. Thank you indeed for talking to the Heart Shoulder.
8: Last Saturday, two things happened at the same time. The brutally misogynistic Taliban regime staged a military parade in Kabul to celebrate its 5 years back in power, and Ireland played Afghanistan in a cricket international in Belfast. So wrote Irish Times columnist Fintan O'Toole, who joins us now. Good evening to you, Fintan. Thank you for joining us. I could have applauded when I read your article earlier today, and I think anyone out there listening now should go and read it. Tell me why you think, for a start, we appear to be so disinterested in the fact that Ireland's cricket team has played Afghanistan.
13: It is pretty extraordinary, isn't it? You know, a lot of people, unless you're a cricket fan, which I have to admit I'm not, you know, probably were even unaware that this was going on because there was so little controversy about it. And if you think about the amount of passion that quite rightly has gone into the issue of the Irish soccer team being drawn to play Israel in the Nations Cup, the contrast really is very stark. But it's actually worse than that, because whatever you think about the FAI, they were faced with a huge dilemma in relation to being drawn against Israel. We know their hearts sank when, you know, that number came out of the draw and they thought, oh God, what are we going to do about this? This is not what happened with Cricket Ireland. Cricket Ireland, this is not a competition, right? So it's not like a Cricket World Cup or a European Championships or anything like that. This is a completely voluntary thing on the part of Cricket Ireland, where they arranged to play 5 one-day internationals against Afghanistan this year. And I think it's 6 internationals are going to be played against Afghanistan next year. Now, this is really pretty extraordinary. When you... I suppose if you're somebody of my age, right, I'm old enough to have been on marches against the Irish rugby team going to South Africa, and that was a huge issue in Ireland. It really was genuinely huge. The government got involved. When a South African team was going to visit Ireland, the government denied them visas. Charlie Haughey, when he was Taoiseach, you know, specifically asked the IRFU not to go and tour South Africa. You know, huge numbers of people were involved with it. Why? Because the South Africans were operating a vile system of racial apartheid. Now, the Taliban is in power now for 5 years in Afghanistan. And in spite of all the promises they made when they took back power, they have imposed an apartheid regime in Afghanistan. It's based on gender rather than on race. But in some ways, it's even worse. And I never thought I'd be saying this. You know, it's even worse than the horrible racial system that was in place under apartheid in South Africa, because at least, you know, people of color could move around in South Africa. You know, up to a point, they were limited to you know, huge areas, but they could be on the street. You know, their voices could be heard. What's going on with for women and girls in Afghanistan now is that they can literally neither be seen nor heard. The law says a woman must be completely invisible, you know, completely covered if she's outside of the street, but also her voice must not be heard. Including her voice can't be heard from her own house, right? So if a man is passing a woman's house and hears her voice, she can be arrested and God knows what will happen to her. Women have been excluded from the workforce. Girls have been removed from schooling except like very, very basic primary schooling. This is an absolutely brutal system of gender apartheid. And it is kind of extraordinary, isn't it?
9: Yeah.
13: Or maybe it's not extraordinary. You know, that apartheid on the basis of gender doesn't seem to matter so much as apartheid based on race.
8: Yeah, and you've highlighted it very succinctly there for people, and I do think, I mean, that women don't have access to healthcare or any such thing now in Afghanistan. They have literally been erased almost from society into the role of chattel, and it is shocking how little human rights remain. But this has come up on our show before because I've spoken to people about the Stop the Game campaign here on you know, I mean the Republic of Ireland game against Israel, the upcoming games. And I said, why this and not Afghanistan when Cricket Ireland are playing Afghanistan, a brutal regime? And if you forgive the pun, I got kind of crickets back. It was tumbleweed. We seem to be more interested in certain causes than others, Fintan. And you said it within your piece. You said that it seems to be that the repression of women bothers us less than the repression based on ethnicity, based on race. And I do think that racism and, say, anti-Semitism are viewed as worse than this kind of brutal misogyny. But the lives of women in Afghanistan are being even more bad, more harshly controlled than human rights abuses elsewhere in the world. Why do we place a value on certain, I suppose, forms of discrimination above other forms of brutal discrimination?
13: We have to face the fact, don't we, that there's still very profound misogyny in society. You know, there is still a deep sense that what happens to girls and women doesn't matter as much, you know.
8: As what happens to black people or Jewish people. By the way, I'm not suggesting anything bad should happen to black people or Jewish people. You know I'm not.
13: Absolutely.
8: I'm merely saying there seems to be some kind of a hierarchy.
13: No, precisely. So look, you know, the whole point about human rights is they're universal, right? They shouldn't be divided up. You know, our outrage at abuse of human rights, you know, shouldn't depend on a person's race or their gender or their religion or their ethnicity. But it is very striking, I think, and this extends beyond Afghanistan, you know. So what the Taliban is doing is really just a more extreme version of what's going on, for example, in Saudi Arabia.
8: Yeah.
13: Saudi Arabia, you know, owns Newcastle United. They've been given the, you know, 2034 World Cup. They're sponsored the, you know, big golf tours. They're, you know, they're utterly kind of now part of the whole ecosystem of international sport. You remember there was kind of outrage. It's a separate issue, but you know, there was outrage when Khashoggi was murdered.
8: Yes.
13: Clearly by the state, and everybody's saying this is a pariah regime, you know, we can't be dealing with them. And then, you know, a year later, it's all back.
8: A bit of sports washing all that's necessary.
13: And,
8: is Cricket Ireland giving some sport washing to Afghanistan? And should we be more angry? I understand that cricket is quite a niche sport. It's a small sport where it's not widely played here or widely viewed here. But as you say, they opted to do this. The FAI were pressurized, yeah. But Cricket Ireland. And I did not know until I read your piece that other big players in cricket, England, Australia, New Zealand, South Africa, they all refuse to play Afghanistan, yet Ireland opts to.
13: Yeah, and you know, from what I know, and again, I would say I'm no expert on cricket, but from what I understand from reading about this, that actually there may be a downside to the Irish cricket team playing Afghanistan because some of the other big players in cricket, like England particularly, are saying, well, hold on a minute, we don't really want to play you voluntarily if you're going to be, playing these games against Afghanistan. You know, what the other teams are saying is, look, if we're drawn against them in an official competition, we have to play them, right? And you can argue about that, but that's their line. But they will not play them if you'll pardon the pun, off their own bat in the way that Cricket Ireland's doing.
8: You made a very interesting point, though, that it does leave Ireland, for example, and Israel has done it many times, open to accusations of anti-Semitism, because we are absolutely, up in arms about the game against Israel, but so indifferent to the game against Afghanistan. Yeah. It leaves us open to that accusation, doesn't it?
13: Yeah, this is really, I know there'll be a lot of people listening saying, what's he going on about? The genocide in Gaza is much, much worse than anything that's happening in Afghanistan. I think the first thing I would say is that, look, it's not either or. You know, we don't need to, you know, divide up our outrage and say, you know, that what's going on to women and girls in Afghanistan is less important somehow than the appalling abuses that Israel is inflicting on Gaza and the West Bank. But actually, for those who are really concerned about the Gaza cause, this is very damaging to them, right? Because if you look internationally, how does Netanyahu and his regime, how do they defend themselves, right? They don't even bother much defending themselves on the facts anymore. What they say is, look at why are all these people singling out Israel? Rather, look at all these other horrible things that are going on around the world. That's their line. And it's a lie. The reason they're singled out, as they would put it, is primarily that they claim to be a law-abiding democracy, almost a European democracy. You know, they're the standards they ask to be judged by, and people are absolutely right to judge them by those standards and to concentrate on that. However, if we ignore things like an Irish team, and yet you're absolutely right that cricket is a niche sport, but they are representing Ireland. You know, they're representing all of us in international competition. And if we ignore the fact that they are doing this voluntarily, for reasons that I find very, very difficult to understand, then it actually does feed this line that comes from the Israeli regime.
8: Look,
13: about, you know, you're only concentrating on us because of anti-Semitism. As I said, it's a line that I think is a lie, but we definitely
8: leave ourselves wide open to it. But look, thank you for coming on. That is Fintan O'Toole, their Irish Times columnist. It's an excellent piece. You should read it in the Irish Times today if you have not already done so.
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0: Getting your first car is an exciting endeavor. There are many practical questions and considerations you should have at the top of your mind before signing for the keys. Joining us to discuss this is Paddy Cumin, Head of Automotive Content and Communications with Dundeal Cars, and Steve Cummins, a comedian. Steve, I might just come to you first. Do you remember your first car?
1: Oh, I remember my first car very well. It was in response to me. I didn't start driving until I was in my late 20s because I used to live in London. And when we moved back to Dublin, my darling wife's mother lent us her car to get around. And because I was new to driving and an absolute idiot, I totaled the thing. So I had to replace it. And I said, I'm going to go and buy a car. And I saw a car advertised for €250. This was just before the NCT came in, so probably 99, 2000. It was actually advertised for €250, but I could only get €200 out of the, or £200 at the time, out of
0: that was the maximum.
1: Cash machine.
0: Yeah.
1: That was the maximum. And the guy leapt at the chance, and I should have known.
0: That should have been an early signal.
1: When he was taking one-fifth off the price just because my PIN number wasn't working right or whatever. So it was a Fiat Panda, right? And this car, now this was probably the perfect one for me because I was such a bad driver. It was a 750cc engine. When you lifted the bonnet, you would see the engine on one side and the spare tire was on the other, side by side. That'll give you an idea of the size of the engine. It was basically a lawnmower. Like, honestly, when I went to taxes, they had a whip round in the tax office for me rather than actually driving.
0: All the jokes. When you filled the car for the first time, it doubled the value.
1: It trebled in value. But what was mad about it was, when I bought it, he gave me a gallon water jug. Right, you know, the ones the big jugs you get in the shops.
0: Yeah.
1: And that lived permanently behind the back seat, or the driver's seat. Because as he told me, every 40 miles or so, you're going to have to refill the radiator, right? Every 40 miles, which I did. As soon as I took the car and started driving it, I was all excited. And then I went, this car has a sunroof, right? And I decided to try and open the sunroof. I mean, it was just a wind-up thing. And I then noticed, as I'd opened it, all the bathroom sealant that had been used to keep it closed. So for the life of this car, for the time I had this car, it leaked massive amount of water in when it was raining. And I mean, massive amounts of water. Like, you come out like you wet your pants. Every 40 miles, you'd stop and refill it with water. If I'd only been, you know, technically minded, I probably could have connected the sunroof to the radiator and never had a problem again. But the bit, my wife rang me earlier on this afternoon, and she said, I told her I was coming on and what I was talking about. And she went, do you remember when you pulled up in that car? Because I rang her to go, honey, I've got us a new car. And she was so excited. And I went and collected her at work. And everyone from work came out to see this new car.
0: Oh, man.
1: And when I pulled up in the car, she said, she's still horrified by it. She was going, please don't let that be Steve. Please don't let that be Steve. And there
0: and
1: it was.
0: Steve.
1: And I pulled up. It was hideous.
0: Just to finish, how did you finish up with that car?
1: Well, let's just say it had a Viking funeral. I was driving through the Phoenix Park and it just caught fire.
0: No
1: just
0: way.
1: The whole cabin filled up with fire. Luckily, as we know, I had water to put it out. But it just caught fire and that was the end of it. I got someone to just take it away and scrap it. And that was goodbye to my first ever car purchase. So buyer beware. Honestly, and I'm so glad that you have a nice grown-up guest to go to now.
0: Yes.
1: Because they can give you the right advice. Well, clearly, I'm the wrong person to ask for what to do.
0: Steve,
1: I can certainly tell you what not to do.
0: Steve, thank you for that excellent segue. You're Steve Cummins, there, a comedian. Thank you indeed for talking to us. And another text coming in on that along that lines. My first car was a Ford Orion, early 90s in London. I was telling my late dad over the phone about all the extras, sunroof, etc. He said, has it an engine? Same car, broke my heart and pocket. Okay, Paddy Cummins, what should we be doing to avoid all those experiences, those stories?
2: It's ironic. Steve's first car, the Fiat Panda, the original ones are now worth about €14,000-€15,000 because they're seen as a classic. So yeah, he should have maybe held on to it.
0: Should have held on to it, even if
2: made a few quid,
0: even with the fire.
2: Look, there's a couple of things that you need to do really when you're starting off. And one, I suppose, is to factor in the total cost, because, you know, it's all good and well saying, okay, I've, you know, 10 grand, 5 grand, 15 grand, whatever it is. There's going to be costs when you're buying older cars. There's going to be insurance issues, especially when you're buying your first car. So you need to be cautious enough with the budget. You need to factor in, like, if in maintenance in particular, if you're buying something that's a little bit older, it's good advice to maybe put away about 100 or 150 euro per month to cover any sort of servicing bills, because older cars will eventually end up with some bills like that. But look, basics, things like looking for the NCT, of course. The age of the car is important. I was talking to some of the insurers today. Once a car gets to about 15 years old, insurance companies take a little bit of a dim view on those, and insurance codes can get a bit saucy. Obviously, anything over 10 years old, you're looking at an NCT every year. But look, try and make sure that it has a decent service history, make sure it has an NCT. And also, when you're getting into first cars, Japanese is always a good way to go, because they tend to be super reliable. So cars like the Toyota Yaris, not very sexy, but very reliable, and the Suzuki Swift are cars that I tend to point people towards if they're getting a first car.
0: Should you have a mechanic with you when you're buying it? To take a look over it.
2: It's always a good idea, or someone who's a very keen enthusiast. At least, if you don't know what you're looking at, it can be tricky. So yeah, always a good idea to bring someone along. But look, there are things you can do. If you're on, if you're on Done Deal Cars, there's a section called Trusted Dealers that comes with warranties and all sorts of safeguards. There's also the facility for you to really just give a thorough look around the car. But things like the NCT, which is what it exists for, will cover a lot of the bases. If it has a valid NCT, you know that it has reached a certain level. Outside of that, you're starting to get into risky territory.
0: Okay, so your first car does not have to break your heart, basically.
2: No, it doesn't. Cars have got more expensive with Brexit. We're not seeing so many cars coming in from the UK, which was a big market for cars coming in, and lots of people were getting them. We're now seeing more cars coming in from the Japanese market. So we're seeing used cars coming in from Japan, and that can be quite a good thing, because they tend to mind their cars very well over there. Only caution I'd say to people on those, a lot of the Japanese imports that are coming in don't have engine immobilizers, and that's a real big no-no for a lot of insurers. So do check for things like that as well.
0: Paddy Cohen, Head of Automotive Content and Communication with Done Deal Cars, thank you indeed for talking to The Hard Shoulder.
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4: Now, social media giant TikTok has been invited to appear before an Oireachtas Media Committee as soon as possible to address growing concerns over videos which glorify illegal activity on the platform. And Committee Chair and Labour TD Alan Kelly joins us now. Good evening to you, Alan. First of all, tell us, what will you be asking TikTok?
5: Well, essentially, we'll be asking TikTok to give us guarantees that they are going to prevent this from ever happening again. It's absolutely ridiculous to say that they can't take preventative actions to ensure that basically these sorts of videos, which are have criminal activity, highly dangerous activity, that are being seen millions of times by hundreds of thousands of young people and everyone across Ireland, and that they can't ensure that this doesn't happen. I mean, AI technology is so strong now that surely they can ensure that they can intervene and make it possible not for these to actually end up being published. At the end of the day, TikTok is a publisher. It's an e-commerce company. It's not for profit. It is a very much a profit-making entity, and they have a responsibility. Imagine if News Talk or RT or anyone else started putting up videos like this, they'd be held to account. And TikTok needs to be held to account, and they need to ensure that any sort of criminal activity, any sort of activity like this, is not going up on their platform, because ultimately, obviously, they make money, they're an e-commerce company, and they shouldn't be allowing such content. The public won't take this anymore, by the way. I think this has drawn a line where the public will no longer put up with this. And I also bring in Commissioner Mann and the department as well, because the regulator needs to also step up here, because, we have a high, we have a regulator that has a huge amount of resources, and it needs to be proactive rather than reactive, asking TikTok TikTok now, what they are doing and how they allow such content online and how they're going to take it down. Why wasn't this happening anyway? Because such content has been put up for the last number of years.
4: Will you be also asking Commissioner Namand to come before the media committee, yeah. Alan, insofar as I hear what you're saying, but I have long wondered why we keep talking about taking things down. You do believe that there's a way of blocking them going up?
5: The AI technology is so advanced now that the very second content which is like this goes up, it's possible to take it down. And they should be doing this. Because, you know, ultimately, as a publisher, they are responsible. It's their platform. I mean, they're not putting up the individual content. I know that, but they are the owners of the e-commerce platform. So there are technologies there now to intervene and ensure that this isn't happening. And that's what has to happen here now, because, you know, taking it down after the horse is bolted, yeah. After it's been seen 5 million times, 3 million times, 100,000 times, it doesn't matter. It's influencing people across the country. It's influencing young people. It's influencing people who are just like thinking that that the amount of likes that they get is so critical in their evolution and in their lives. When in reality, it's not.
4: No.
5: But it's very damaging. It's hugely damaging. And we've seen such a situation in the last week that ultimately, and I'm thinking of those three sisters and the young boy, they ultimately here. This has to be a line in the sand, yeah. Kira. I'm sorry, everyone's talking about, I mean, my daughter is 16 years of age and she could see these videos for the last number of weeks.
4: And I think most people are fully in agreement with you. And obviously it is a tragedy that 5 young lives were lost, but equally there could have been 9 lives lost and 4 of them would have been complete innocent bystanders driving along the road.
5: The whole country is thinking of the 4 innocent people who have had their lives devastated by this.
4: So you believe that, because I'm very interested in this and you would know more about this than most people being the head of the media committee, you believe that there's AI technology available that not only would we be talking, because that's what we seem to be stuck on, how quickly the things can be taken down, but that could block them going up. And of course, it's true that they're put up using certain hashtags because people want these videos to be findable. And yeah. by that very nature, then they should be readily picked up by any kind of, as you say, AI moderator.
5: Yeah, my background is in technology. I was in technology before I ever entered politics, Kira, and I can tell you 100% there are mechanisms, technological mechanisms using AI to absolutely intercept these videos going up. You're right, 100%. Hashtags are used because they need to drive content towards who they want to see it, the people who are putting this up. And obviously, you can use those hashtags as methodologies, yeah. to pull them down. But it's way more advanced than that now, Kira. I mean, the technology out there that looks at videos in seconds and basically pulls it or puts it into a determining zone or whatever. This can all be done. And why it's not been done? Look, social media companies, they all thrive on content. They all thrive on, making sure that content is being seen and maximized because downstream there is income for them in many different ways from content going up and the volume of content being watched and advertising and everything. But ultimately, here, they need to be held accountable,
4: yeah.
5: by a country, and this country is Ireland, for putting up, allowing content to be put up like this. And I think this is a watershed moment. And if we need to legislate for it, we'll legislate for it. But I believe that ultimately there's a regulator there called Commissioner Mann who are heavily resourced, and they should be proactive rather than reactive. And they should be going in here and saying, listen here, guys, this ain't happening. You can't do this. You've got to deal with this, and you've got to deal with it now, or else there will be consequences.
4: So more than taking them down, you'd like to see them blocked. What about the accounts that are posting these? Should they be banned from the sites as well?
5: Absolutely, straight away. I mean, if you are putting up content that is so dangerous, such criminal activity, automatically the account should be gone.
4: Okay. Obviously, they're, Commissioner Namand is saying that they're struggling to deal with this, but they're on it and they're trying to deal with it. But this isn't, as you rightly say, the first time we have seen this. It was only a week earlier than the M9 fatal crash that there was a similar head-on collision, luckily without fatalities, on the M50, somebody driving the wrong way on the carriage of the M50 and a head-on collision. So why has it taken a fatality or a number of fatalities, do you think, Alan, for decisive action to be taken?
5: Well, I'm not sure decisive action has been taken. I mean, Ciara, I remember, I think it was 3 years ago, a well-publicised case where, again, there was fatalities. And there was outrage in this country in the aftermath of it for many different reasons, which I won't go into here. Many different reasons where you had criminal activity and going down the wrong way down the motorway. And there's been a number of other examples of it as well since. So, you know, this should have been dealt with across a whole range of areas a long time ago. Obviously, we've got the whole issue now in relation to social media. But from a policing point of view, I have serious sympathy for an Garda Síochána, ordinary members, who literally can't do their duty. I mean, they're being, you know, teased to come out and chase them. They can't chase them. Firstly, they, from a legal point of view, they're not covered if something happens.
4: And we have seen guards prosecuted, and I can only imagine the stress that must be for a guard going about his duty or her duty.
5: And for the I can tell you straight out, I'm the justice spokesperson as well as the chair of the media committee, the public are behind on Garda Síochána, behind the guards on this issue. Gardaí, there's three things needs to happen here. Firstly, and I raised this with the commissioner on July 14th in the justice committee, and in fairness, he was straight up and he agreed with me. We need new legislation, which will give guards who are trained to a certain standard protections as regards doing their duty and ensuring that they can do it to the best of their ability. We need to bring in legislation similar to what they brought in 2022 in Britain. And I've spoken with Zara O'Brien in the recent hours, and I understand legislation hopefully will come through in the third quarter this year. I said I'd draft the legislation if the government didn't do it, but hopefully now it's going to happen. I understand communication has come in from the Commissioner to the Department of Justice, and Justice will put forward amendments to the Road Traffic Bill, which the Minister of Transport then has to bring in the third quarter. But this should have happened some time ago. The second thing is, the idea that we're sending now some guards over to Britain to be trained, I mean, this is going to take years and years of training by the looks of it. This training, we bought for $5.5 million, 200 acres of land down beside Templemoor 20 years ago, for Garda driving and training and all of that. And now they don't use it. We have to put in a whole plan for training Gardaí in relation to pursuit. And thirdly, we need to ensure that those who are doing the pursuit have the vehicles that can do it, because we don't have them at the moment. And also that they can have all the other technology that they need, drones, helicopters, everything in relation to that as well.
4: So they need the equipment. But so I'm hearing what you're saying. You're saying the guards, they need the training, but they also need protection so that they know that they're not going to end up in front of the court themselves for doing their job.
5: You talk to the GRA, which I do regularly. Gardaí are stood down and don't pursue.
4: And we do understand why they're stood down, because the idea is lesser of two evils.
5: Yeah, absolutely. And that's understandable in some cases. But also in other cases, Gardaí fear that if they do pursue, and look at some of the cases we know about that are before the courts, they fear that if they do pursue, that they'll end up in trouble and their license will be affected. And we've had other cases that have gone through the courts recently in relation to that. So we really need to, you know, the balance has gone in the wrong direction here, Ciara.
4: And I wanted to ask you more about the balance as well, Alan, because I have no argument. I think guards do need training. I think they do need support and protection. And I, obviously, you're quite right. They need the vehicle.

0: that there is a kind of a revolving door for minors who commit criminal acts going through the judicial system and just ending up back on the street with no sanction or penalty very, very quickly. Like, do we, is the balance gone wrong there too in terms of protecting the public?
1: The balance has gone wrong and has been gone wrong for a long, long time. Oberstown, that situation isn't today or yesterday. This has gone on a serious amount of years across multiple governments and has never, ever been dealt with. The way in which our judicial system deals with minors, the whole thing needs to evolve to fast, complete change around. If you're a minor and you are committing serious criminal activity, well, then the proportionality of allowing you back into full-time society really needs to be looked at if you're doing such dangerous activity like stealing cars, driving them down the wrong way or down the motorway. And also, on top of that, we have a number of other schemes, the diversion scheme for youth offenders and other schemes, which basically need more resources so that we don't end up in a situation where those who are on more minor offences, probably not as dangerous criminal activity, but still criminal activity, that they are not, I suppose, being put through the system in the same way as the previous I spoke about, who are engaging in very, very serious active criminal activity. Because obviously those people are dangerous to society, as we now know. And we now know that some people who have been involved in this activity, you know, were out in bail. And like that, just to the public, is just unacceptable.
0: Look, thank you very much for joining us on all of that. That is Media Committee Chair and Labour TD, Alan Kelly.
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0: And it is that time of the week when News Talk's technology correspondent Jess Kelly joins us once more for Tech Takeover. Jess, what's on the agenda this week?
3: Really interesting and kind of tying into what we were talking about last night, but this time focusing on OpenAI's ChatGPT. They've today announced a teen version of the platform.
0: Okay.
3: So let's just strip this right back. So OpenAI, the parent company of ChatGPT, which is the artificial intelligence platform that's changed the game across the board, everybody seems to be using it these days, but what they've announced today is that they are introducing a specific version of the platform for those aged between 13 and 17. So if you are between 13 and 17, as in you declare that, or if the platform thinks you are, you will be placed into a specific teen version.
0: Okay, well, that's very interesting, because I was, my first question to you was, well, how are we going to make them use it? Half of them have ordinary ChatGPT on their phones already, and they have that unverified, presumably, and all of that sort of stuff. So tell me about this, if they think you are business.
3: Well, that's the million-dollar question. We don't have the insights into how exactly they're going to verify it. Sometimes it might be obvious. It might be, I have a problem for my homework, or my dad is asking me to do my chores, how do I get out of it kind of thing. So it could be depending on that. But as we know, kids are engaging in all kinds of everything, and it may not be instantly recognisable. The reason why I said at the top that it ties into what we were talking about yesterday, which is online safety and what content is being posted online, is we're now feeling the ramifications of social media, which has been around since I was a teenager. AI is going to be even more transformational and more impactful. And what we're already seeing, and we have seen this, is that younger people are turning to these platforms, not just ChatGPT, but other platforms as well, for friendship,
0: I know,
3: for relationship, for mental health advice.
0: Counselling, more or less.
3: Every single whim in their life, they can just turn to it and engage with it. Now, some of the features that are good on paper, I still haven't tested it myself with this new teen version, is that it will prompt the teenagers, it says, and remind them that it's okay to kind of walk away from a conversation. They won't keep them in that sort of online casino.
0: Which they kind of used to, didn't they? They'd be kind of, but what about this? And how do you feel?
3: They do it to me as an adult. Yeah. They're always like, well, that's a great question, Jess. And also, while you're here, do you want to know more about this?
0: Yeah.
3: It's that casino thing. So they won't do that with the kids' accounts. They'll also remind them that they can walk away. We don't know how, when, where, and why, and if it will tailor the output from this, because again, there's a very high-profile case in the US at the moment whereby the parents of a young man who unfortunately died by suicide had been engaging with ChatGPT in particular. So we don't know if the content

0: given to the people in that demographic of 13 to 17 will be altered. And you might be wondering, why is it only 13 to 17? They say that under 13s aren't allowed on the platform. Again, that's not verified or enforced.
1: But so how do you know an 11-year-old isn't on the platform? Yeah, no, you're complete. I suppose it sounds like a move in the right direction. Unfortunately, I think we are probably collectively at the point where we're not necessarily willing to give platforms the benefit of the doubt, because we have seen already so much in terms of sort of abdication of maybe a duty of care.
0: Yeah.
1: And I think that's not an overstatement. So therefore, it's not like we go, oh, at least they're doing something. We're kind of going, you know what? Do more. Be better.
0: Be better. Yeah. I find myself, and I don't know if it's just because I'm getting older, but like I used to be sunny side up. Now I'm just approaching everything with an arched eyebrow and a bit of cynicism.
1: Let me tell you, it is one of the best things about getting older.
0: Is it? Well, yeah. I feel miserable. But anyway. No,
1: you get happier as you get older.
0: Okay, good.
1: It'll all be okay.
0: Wait for that. No, but the reason is because, you know, at the start of my career, tech, social media was just becoming a thing. And it was all about the potential and the possibilities. And in the 18 years I've been in News Talk, I have covered devastating impacts as a result of this technology. I have sat through press briefings and online streams where they're saying, oh, these are unforeseen consequences. The time for that is gone now.
1: Yeah,
0: we know how transformational this technology can and will be. I can't tell you all the ways in which it will be transformational, but it's going to be transformational. So that's why I have the constant arched eyebrow and cranky face.
1: Okay, well, that's good. So basically a new version of ChatGPT for young people. And so should, you know, we don't know exactly how that's going to work. We don't know exactly how they're going to know the ages. And obviously all this age verification via the EU is coming, and we're talking about all of this thing. But for now, is there a conversation that parents should be having to their kids and going, you're 15, you have ChatGPT, do you have the right version? Like, and the kids would be like, huh, what? No, I'm fine. And go, no, there's a version that will take out some of the toxic stuff. I'm not saying you can't use ChatGPT, because I know it has uses in education. Mm-hmm. I know it has uses in just everyday existing in the world we live in. But equally, there are stuff there that aren't great. I think maybe we should all have ChatGPT for the under 17s, to be honest with you.
0: I'd much rather it.
1: When I think about it, as I said, I think I should have that version of ChatGPT.
0: Yeah, but I think what you hit on there is really important. I think we all need to be having conversations with our kids and with the young people in our lives about AI. I had a conversation with one of the smartest people I know in this building the other day, who said,
1: It wasn't me.
0: Is the other smartest person in the building. Who said to me, I know I should be using AI, but it scares me. And so I'm avoiding, like I'm doing the Churchill nodding dog thing in meetings about it, going, oh yes, we'll definitely use it, but I'm afraid to interact with it. We can't put our head in the sand, particularly with our young people, because they're already using it.
1: I genuinely hold this belief that AI is more threatening to humankind than climate change. I actually think AI has that potential to destroy the fabric of society. I really, really do. I feel it has, exactly as you said 18 years ago, young Jess Kelly, oh, such possibility, such potential. Does it have that? Yes, it does. But it is such a powerful tool that it has also possibility for disaster levels of harm to humankind.
0: 100%. And I think we are only going, I really hope
1: this is like Black Mirror stuff here. I know that, but it's true.
0: No, but it's true, Kira. And I think I don't want to be sitting here in the studio in 5 years' time talking to you about a devastating consequence of this technology.
1: You'd probably only be talking to an AI version of me at that point.
0: Yeah, we'll have a hologram. No, but I do think that there are going to be bad consequences of this. But my hope, and one of the things I've been trying to do over the last years, is start the education conversation. You don't have to be the most informed person in the world, but ask questions. If there's somebody in your office, in your family, in your, like on your street, who knows how to use it, ask them the questions. There's no such thing as a stupid question. We need to be engaging our young people on it. We need to be aware of the interactions they're having on it. And if you do have somebody aged between 13 and 17, make sure that they're using the teen version.
1: Yeah, and I would actually consider the teen version for all of us, because what's being taken out, it sounds like to me, in the teen version is something that probably has no real value in the lives of many people. I really like this week's tech tip.
0: This
1: but
0: is.
1: I don't think I know how to do it.
0: Okay.
1: Which won't surprise you at all.
0: No, but we'll move on from that. Now, this is, if I could give everybody a top tip, it would be this. If you are, say, a former doctor, now broadcaster, who likes to dabble in online shopping.
1: And what by dabble you mean heavily indulge.
0: Heavily indulge. The poor security are flat out here with the packages. If you are that way inclined, set up a separate email account. So whatever your email account is, at the end of it, have shopping@whatever.com. And use that email address for any newsletters relating to discounts from shops, any online receipts, any in-store receipts when they ask you to give you your email address. Only use that online shopping account. That way then, if you have to return something, if there's an issue with something, or to save your inbox from getting inundated with junk,
1: yeah,
0: everything
1: as
0: is in
1: as it does.
0: A separate email account, and it just keeps your sort of digital life clutter-free. I've become obsessed with my email, getting on top of my email. I have everything now. I've created rules. Everything gets segregated into...
1: I'm actually doing quite well because I think I'm down to only 40,000 unread emails.
0: She tries to upset me like every week. She tries
1: to. It was 77,000. And then Brendan Kelly, our resident psychiatrist professor, belittled me wildly on air.
0: Good.
1: About the chaos that must exist in my brain. But
0: Derek
1: anyway.
0: I also say it's true. Yeah. But go on. Yeah.
1: But anyway, I'm down to 40,000. So I feel I'm winning here. Absolutely. Yeah. But that is great. So just, and exactly as you say, just put shopping at the end of your own one and create a new one. And it makes total sense. And your tech rec this week, Jess.
0: Tech rec. So I have been on the hunt for a good podcast to listen to get lost to, particularly in the early morning. So I tend to get up about 5:30 before our beloved Shane Beattie comes on air. And I like having a little podcast to potter around the house too. And I came across this one. It's called History's Greatest Conspiracy Theories. I love a good conspiracy theory. Now, I don't believe them, but I love them. And it's hosted, the idea is that they bring on an expert to talk through a conspiracy theory. They outline what the conspiracy theory is, and then they provide the evidence and the rationale and the reasoning to prove why it's a load of womp. There was a great episode the other day about the conspiracy theory that Paul McCartney actually died.
1: Oh yeah, I remember
0: several years ago. Utterly fascinating. I'm also on part 2 of a 3-parter on the JFK conspiracy, but there's all kinds of everything. The episodes, it's engaging for your brain, but you don't have to stop what you're doing to follow it, if you get me. It's a nice listen. It's available on all the platforms. It's called History's Greatest Conspiracy Theories.
1: Love it. And you don't hear womp enough said out loud. Thank you very much for that, Jess Kelly. We shall chat to you again next week.
0: Thank you.
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4: Good morning, you're listening to News Talk with me, Shane Beattie. It's Thursday, the 20th of August. I hope you're well. Coming up.
5: Now, an MEP has called for deliberately driving the wrong way on a motorway to be treated as attempted murder.
4: Demands for wrong way driving to be classed as attempted murder and at least 5 dead in Russian strikes on Ukraine. Plus, we'll have all the other news making the headlines and the latest in sport and entertainment. But first up this morning, there's a call for deliberately driving the wrong way down a motorway to be treated as attempted murder. It follows the crash on the M9 last weekend. News Talk's Tara Duggan reports.
5: 3 women and a 7-year-old boy are still in hospital following the crash in the early hours of Sunday morning. The sisters and the child were on their way to Dublin Airport when they were hit by a car travelling in the wrong direction at high speed on the M9 near Moon. 5 teenage boys in that vehicle were all pronounced dead at the scene. It led to concerns about social media posts featuring so-called wrong way collisions. Now an MEP has called for deliberately driving the wrong way on a motorway to be treated as attempted murder. Billy Kelleher says current road traffic penalties don't reflect the seriousness of the offence. He says anyone deliberately driving the wrong way puts lives at such obvious risk and it should be treated as a serious criminal act.
4: At least five people have been killed and more than 20 injured in a Russian attack on Ukraine's capital, Kyiv. The city's mayor says three districts came under fire from ballistic missiles overnight. Buildings were set on fire with a number of residents trapped in their shelters. Another attempt is underway to push for access to Sky Claris for people with Friedreich's ataxia. Patients and families will meet politicians and clinical experts in Dublin this afternoon, just days before the HSE is due to make its final decision on the drug. Independent Ireland leader Michael Collins is hosting the meeting. He says those living with the condition must be heard before that decision is made.
6: A lot of the patients that are suffering from Friedreich's ataxia and need the drug Skyclarys immediately will get an opportunity to come to Boswell's Hotel at 2 o'clock to meet with the professionals out there. We've invited the Minister for Health, the Taoiseach actually, the Taoiseach, and they will say the drugs task group and the senior management with the HSE.
4: Canada and the United States say they're close to finalising a major new trade deal. It follows 3 days of talks in Washington and comes after the US paused a new round of 50% tariffs on Canadian goods. US President Donald Trump says the deal is done, subject to finalisation.
7: We've come to a deal with Canada. As you know, the 50% tariffs across the board were going on against Canada today. And they called yesterday and they gave us the points that we had to have. Tariffs will be non-existent for our farmers. Our farmers were paying tremendous tariffs into Canada, and those tariffs are going to be totally eviscerated, down to zero. It's good for everybody.
4: Junior cycle math students are to be given new lessons aimed at improving their financial literacy. The Competition and Consumer Protection Commission has developed videos covering VAT, interest on loans and compound interest. It's the first time the CCPC has created financial educational videos for a compulsory school subject. Muriel Dolan, Deputy Director of Education at the Competition and Consumer Protection Commission, says the aim is to make everyday living relevant to young people.
8: For example, VAT, every time we go into a shop or buy online, we have to pay VAT. And it's explaining to them that it's important that they know how to calculate it, but it's also important to know what the government do with the money. So for example, it's for paying schools, roads. So it's really bringing it back into the relevance of it so that hopefully it will stick with them.
4: The second day of an appeal hearing by so-called mushroom murderer Aaron Patterson is underway in Australia. She was jailed for life last year for killing three relatives with a lunch laced with poisonous mushrooms. Her lawyers argue she didn't get a fair trial. Meanwhile, prosecutors argue Patterson's sentence is manifestly inadequate as it allows for the possibility of parole. Almost four in five adults say they'd be interested in opening the government's planned savings and investment account. New research from the Banking and Payments Federation of Ireland found making the scheme easy to use is the biggest priority for consumers. 78% say tax incentives would encourage them to take part, while 77% want flexible access to their money. The new investment scheme is due to be introduced next year. Ali Uger, BPFI's chief economist, describes how it differs from the previous SSIA scheme back in 2001.
9: So there was sort of a benefit that was topped up by the government at the time. But essentially, this will be a new product. It will need to create some flexibilities in terms of the withdrawals, the transparency, easy to set up. And we see that the consumer research also shows that there needs to be some sort of tax benefit to the savers to turn their savings into investments.
4: More than 200 former All-Ireland winners have signed a letter calling on the GAA to further examine its sponsorship deal with Allianz. The letter will be handed in during a protest outside Croke Park, which will be held later today, organised by the GAA Drop Allianz campaign. Signatories include Brian Cody, Peter Canavan, Oisin McConville and Philly McMahon. Campaigners want concerns over Allianz's investments linked to Israel referred to the GAA's Ethics and Integrity Commission. And in sport, in soccer, Shamrock Rovers begin their final push to qualify for the Conference League. Stephen Bradley's side welcomed the Finnish outfit Coops to Tallaght Stadium for the first leg of their playoff this evening. A win over the two legs will see the Hoops make European League phase football for the third season in a row, and kickoff in Tala is at 7 o'clock. And that is your news, just at approaching 6 minutes past six. Now, in a few moments, we'll take a look at the morning papers. First, though, to tell you what is coming up on News Talk Breakfast with Anton Savage from 7 a.m. He'll speak to a funeral director who's warning of a ticking time bomb at Dublin's main mortuary. Also, how high-speed police pursuits work in the UK. And of course, we've that call from Billy Kelleher now this morning for driving the wrong way down a motorway to be classed as attempted murder. And also, Anton will ask, can the Irish take a joke? All that and more on the way on News Talk Breakfast from 7. Now though, let's take a look at this morning's newspaper headlines.
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4: Quite a striking headline on the front of the Irish Daily Star: Garda wanted kids killed. This was a court case yesterday where a Garda has been charged with soliciting a person to murder a mother and three children, allegedly. The Dublin-based male Garda, who's aged 33, faces five serious charges. So that is the headline. Serving cop accused, says the Irish Daily Star. The Irish Daily Mirror: your love and support means so much. And this is the fundraiser set up for the innocent victims of Sunday's M9 crash, which has raised more than €485,000. Sisters Niamh and Alma Kinsella and Ella Hendrickson sustained catastrophic injuries when their car was hit by joyriders in Kildare. And the GoFundMe page did an update last night saying, thank you so much for your kindness, generosity and support. It truly means more than we can say. Ella, Niamh, Alma and their families are facing a long, challenging road ahead. I checked the GoFundMe page just before 6 o'clock and we're now up to over €501,000 raised in the space of about 2 days. So an incredible outpouring there from Irish people and people from abroad, I'm sure, as well. So over €500,000 raised. I think the target now is €600,000, but that could go up as well. The Irish Independent has a picture of the Rose of Tralee. Losing my hair made me resilient. And this is Craol Finney colleague speaking about alopecia, self-acceptance and supporting other women. And she's given a series of interviews. She was on Lunchtime Live here on News Talk yesterday as well. And she says that she plans to attend some events without her wig, which obviously will really help with visibility for conditions like alopecia as well. The main story on the front of the Irish Independent: thousands of people in their 60s are at risk of being evicted from their homes because they're unable to meet repayments on their mortgages. And this is personal insolvency expert Mitchell O'Brien, who says that the state should now set up a fund to buy the mortgages at a discount and rent the properties back to older people in arrears. And obviously a lot of the people in arrears are over 60. And this is the thing, you know, we're handing out these 30-year mortgages to people and then they can't afford to pay the mortgages as they get older. And now they risk being evicted, which is obviously a last resort from the banks. And we do have some protections in place because of the recession, but we have 8,030 mortgage accounts in arrears more than 5 years, and they reckon a lot of those are people over the age of 60. Now, it feels like everyone has a podcast these days, so Sean Quinn now has one, and it's the main story for the front of the Irish Daily Mail. Sean Quinn has alleged there was a major cover-up by the government in relation to how it handled his assets. The former billionaire is releasing a podcast series in which he puts the true story on record, he says, about his dramatic fall from grace. And in the podcast, he's going to insist, I was effed over by people against me. Sean Quinn claims he offered to pay back €2.8 billion he owed the state bank and vows to put the record straight in a new podcast series. I don't know if he's the presenter of the series or if he's being interviewed in it, but I'm sure there'll be a lot of interest in that. Mark Zuckerberg is moving to Ireland. This is the main picture and story for the Irish Times. Gorgeous castle. It's called Strancally Castle in Waterford. And Mark Zuckerberg and his wife Priscilla have bought this castle in Waterford. The details of the transaction have yet to appear on the property price register. So we don't know how much it cost, but they reckon he may have paid between 20 and 30 million euro for this Gothic revival style house. He also gets 440 acres, so plenty of land to move around there in Waterford. So it's not on the property price register, but the Irish Times understands that Zuckerberg has bought it from Michael Buckley several weeks ago. It's a 30-minute drive from Youghal, located in the heart of the Blackwater Valley. It's absolutely gorgeous, and he's going to be neighbours with James Dyson, your man who invented the Dyson Hoover, because he bought a castle there as well for 30 million in 2024. So if you want to look at Mark Zuckerberg's new gaff, you can see that on the front of the Irish Times. Speaking of moving, Harry and Meghan are moving to England. So the Telegraph were pushing this all day yesterday that they had a big exclusive story dropping at 10 o'clock. They usually have a podcast that goes out. I told you everyone has a podcast. They have a podcast goes out usually at 5 p.m., but they delayed the podcast until 10 p.m., so I had to stay awake to find out what this big news was. And the Telegraph dropped the news that Harry and Meghan are moving to England. The Irish Sun has it on the front page as well. Shock return at end of month. Harry and Meg coming home. So it's happening very shortly. Later this month, Britain's Prince Harry and his wife Meghan are moving back to the UK 6 years after leaving for the US. And the kids are already enrolled in school in September in England. They're going to live just outside London, apparently. And I don't know what happens with the big Megxit plan now, where the idea was you leave the family and you kind of get out. Now they're coming back. Of course, the rumours are that they have very little money now, and Harry's court case didn't help, where he owes something like 60 million in legal fees. So some would say perhaps they're licking up to Charles and getting back in his good graces to get a few bob, but I'm sure they would absolutely deny that. So expect for the next 6 months or longer, every single day, there'll be a lot of stories about Harry and Meghan. Staying with the UK, inside the Times of London, rape is a crime, asylum seekers have been warned. So there's a new booklet that asylum seekers are being given by the Home Office there on how to behave in Britain. And asylum seekers are being told that men and women are equal, and domestic abuse and sex and children, sex with children, is illegal. It's a 9-page pamphlet to help understand what is expected of you when living in the UK. And now others are calling this pamphlet a disgrace, and they say it shows that the government views asylum seekers as a menace. But they tell asylum seekers that women can work, they can study, they can travel, they can choose who they marry, and they can make their own decisions about their lives. They also say that women should be treated equally, even if they're a family member as well. And they say sex and consent must be agreed to. In the UK, both people must say yes to sex. This is called consent. So that's generating a lot of debate across the water. Back home, the Irish Independent says that doctors are very worried about skin cancer here because of the recent heat wave. Fears are growing of a sharp rise in skin cancer detections. Basically, doctors and pharmacists have had a load of people come into them with sunburn. And now we do have supermarkets reporting a huge increase in the sale of sun protection products. But health professionals are also saying they're seeing a lot of sunburn cases since May. And at least two Irish hospitals dealt with sunburn cases so severe that the individual had to be admitted for treatment. And now fears are mounting that Ireland will see a spike in skin cancer cases over the coming years. And melanoma and non-melanoma rates could soar by 2040. Final story comes from the Irish Daily Mirror. Barbie has another new doll. It feels like they're doing a doll every week now, and they're focusing on dead people with their latest dolls, which is a bit creepy. Last week it was Whitney Houston. Today, Barbie is unveiling a new doll honouring Marilyn Monroe, released to have to mark what would have been her centenary. The Marilyn Monroe Barbie signature doll pays tribute to the movie star and her rise from humble beginnings to become one of Hollywood's biggest stars of all time. And it recreates her best-known screen look, inspired by her performance of Diamonds Are a Girl's Best Friend in Gentlemen Prefer Blondes. So you can read more about that in the Irish Daily Mirror. Now, still to come, we're going to get the latest on the fodder crisis.
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4: And this is Breakfast Briefing here on News Talk with me, Shane Beattie. If you'd like to get in touch, you can WhatsApp us 087 1400 106. It is just approaching 19 minutes past 6. Now, the National Fodder and Food Security Committee is going to meet tomorrow morning at 11 o'clock to discuss this fodder crisis. We heard yesterday from Chagask, they did a survey which shows that 40% of farmers are already short of fodder because of the heatwave this summer. And there are calls for that Fodder and Food Security Committee to reconvene immediately as the effects of the ongoing drought put increasing pressure on farmers. To get the latest on the crisis now, we're joined by Amy Ford, who's news editor with the Irish Farmers Journal. Good morning, Amy.
16: Good morning, Shane. How are you?
4: I'm very well. Just first of all, this meeting that's on tomorrow, I imagine that's going to be quite a tense meeting.
16: Yes, I am. So farm organisations will obviously be there around the table, as well as Chagask and other representatives from the industry. You said there about the results of the fodder survey, and 14% of farmers are currently experiencing a significant shortage in winter fodder supplies, with 25% farmers short of fodder ahead of the winter. Another 29% said they're within 10% of what they actually require. I suppose this survey, Shane, has been done over the last couple of weeks, and it gives a snapshot of where things are at this moment in time. One thing that's for certain, there was an awful lot of fodder actually made in the country this year. So my thinking would be that some of these farmers obviously can now go and have to buy stocks to stock them up, no pun intended, to last through into next spring. And the key thing will be in all of this, an early spring next year. Obviously, if we have a later spring next year, that's going to run into difficulty, because as you said, farmers are already eating into their winter fodder supplies, and we're only in August.
4: So is that really a shortage, or is it? Or is it that they have to use their own, which is free, but they may have to spend money to buy elsewhere, and that's what they're worried about?
16: That's it. So farmers, obviously, the really good weather we've had this year in one way at the start of the year has allowed for an ocean of fodder to be cut around the country. You'll have seen people making silage and even hay, plenty of hay made earlier in the year. This drought is also really regionally focused in the southeast parts, pockets of the southeast and pockets of Munster. The further north and west you go, the better conditions are, obviously. So there's been plenty of fodder made up this end of the country over here in Galway, for example, and up into Mayo. Whereas in the southeast, farmers who would traditionally have, you know, get cows out earlier in the year because of better drying and better growth and everything else, better weather essentially. It's not called the sunny southeast for nothing. They now are facing down into already starting to open silage pits, are already starting to open bales that they possibly made earlier this year in order to start feeding livestock. And that has a cost, obviously. Then grass is not growing on some of these farms. It's been non-existent for weeks at this stage. We spoke to farmers even last week, and they've been buffer feeding or supplementary feeding animals with a month since July. Grass is not growing. The place is parched. It's brown. So by the fact that they're already now starting into their winter fodder supplies, or have been since July, that's going to leave them obviously depleted later in the year. So the pressure will come once cattle are actually come when they are housed. And as I said, then if we have a late spring, that's the problem. But there is plenty of fodder in the country. But the problem is now it's obviously going to cost these farmers more to buy that in, rather than, as you said, they're already eating to their own supplies.
4: On the issue of money, the Farmers Journal reporting this morning that the government is considering fast-tracked payments. How would that work?
16: Yeah, so my colleague Pat O'Toole spoke to Minister for Agriculture Martin Hayden yesterday, and he basically said all options are on the table. That includes bringing forward farm payments, encouraging certain crop planting, and finding flexibilities around fast-track application. So fast-track payments, and that could be the front-loading, basically, or fast-tracking of certain scheme payments to farmers. However, he did warn if this was a tool that the government did use, that bringing forward some payments has the potential knock-on effect of delaying other payments. There appears to be no sense of urgency. Yeah. There is a sense of urgency, but no sense of panic just yet in the government's approach.
4: Yeah, I wanted to ask you about that. It does for the farming community, but from the government's perspective, it doesn't feel like panic stations.
16: No, it doesn't. And I think Friday's meeting, Shane, will tell us an awful lot more of where government is at on that, because there'll be, I'm sure, a further update from Chagask, maybe on with more survey participants or more survey respondents and another breakdown. I think his view will be that there is plenty of fodder in the country. It's just getting to the farmers in need who are going to need it as we're going along. And Friday will tell a lot. And obviously pressure will come after that meeting, I'm assuming, from the farm organisations. Again, they've all been out, IFA, ICSA, MACRA, ICMSA, they've all been looking for some sort of support or, you know, a meeting, this meeting of the fodder committee. And I'm sure they'll all get their speaking at that meeting, and we'll hear plenty more from that after tomorrow morning. But at this moment in time, the Minister for Agriculture is saying all options are on the table, and it'll be up to him over the coming weeks to decide which option, if any, he uses.
4: Do farmers feel it helps that the Minister for Agriculture, Martin Hayden, is a significant farmer in South Kildare, as in that the do they feel he actually knows what's going on, or maybe previous ministers may not have?
16: Yeah, perhaps. I think obviously he has experience inside the farm gate, and plenty of it. He is still farming at home. So of course, like, there'd be a recognition that he does know what's going on. He probably does understand the pain as well. So definitely on that front, yeah.
4: And I wanted to ask you about, and something I have to be honest, I've no knowledge of slurry application. So I'm going to ask you this as someone with not a clue about this. Can we change the way we apply slurry? Would that change anything?
16: So currently, the way the ground is sitting in the southeast, it's a both fertilizer and slurry. It's an absolute waste of time putting out fertilizer and slurry if there's no rain in the forecast. If you're putting fertilizer out, you're basically just wasting money.
4: Okay.
16: And obviously, the minister has said as well that I mentioned flexibility around fertilizer applications there. He called for patience for farmers on those applications. He said Chagas is clear that grass should be green grown and tillering before the application of slurry, and added he would consider some flexibility in the later in the season if growing and ground conditions allow. But he did say we have to protect water quality at all times. So the current rules are that in less than a month, so on the 15th of September, the deadline for chemical fertiliser application, so applying nitrogen basically out of the bag onto land, ends for water quality purposes, and then a couple of weeks later the slurry deadline in, so you cannot spread obviously for the closed period for winter. Flexibility around that might be something, but if there is still no significant rain between now and those dates, those fields are basically closed until later in the year, and like rain and just have to do its job over the winter in one way, not to be smart about it.
4: Just very briefly, this is all pointing one direction. Food and milk prices are going to go up, aren't they?
16: Oh, that's a funny one. So milk supply last week for across the southeast and parts of Munster is actually down. I know that Tierlan has said to us that they're down, I think, 8.3% last week. They'd be right in the heart of the southeast and a lot of their suppliers would be impacted by this. Supplies are down into the co-ops and so on. Look, the next couple of weeks will tell an awful lot. I think my colleague Lorcan Roach Kelly actually has a story further back the paper this week on high food prices yet to come and being locked in for a range of other different reasons. But look, the next couple of weeks will tell an awful lot.
4: Amy, I have to leave it there. Thank you very much. Amy Ford with the news editor with the Irish Farmers Journal with that paper out this morning. Now, 6:26, let's go for traffic.
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17: Thanks to the newly upgraded lounges at Dublin Airport. Great food, comfy seats, and a calm space before takeoff.
18: The Fort Barrington Road in Athy will have a stop-go system between 7 a.m. and 7 p.m. until tomorrow because of resurfacing works. In Kilkenny, the Kilmaganny to Newmarket Road will be closed today between 8 a.m. to 6 p.m. so a diversion will be signposted. And in Tipperary, Barrack Street and Feathered will have traffic management between 7 a.m. and 7 p.m. until tomorrow because of repair works. That's your traffic and travel on News Talk.
4: Jonathan Healy's on the way with business.
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4: Jonathan Healy's on the way with Breakfast Business. He'll be speaking to the BPFI about people's interest in the new SSIA. First, let's take your news. There's a call for deliberately driving the wrong way on a motorway to be treated as attempted murder. At least 5 people have been killed and 20 injured in a Russian attack on Kyiv, and another attempt is underway to push for access to Sky Claris for people with Friedreich's ataxia. Now we've sport.
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23: Good morning, I'm Cameron Hill. Shamrock Rovers begin their final push to qualify for the Conference League tonight. Stephen Bradley's side welcome Finnish outfit Coops to Tallaght Stadium for the first leg of their playoff, which is underway from 8 o'clock. Celtic put themselves in a commanding position in their Champions League qualifying playoff last night with a 3-0 win over LASK. Athlone Town restored a 3-point lead at the top of the SSC Airtricity Women's Premier Division last night with a 2-0 win at Piemont. And after wins on Tuesday, the Ireland men's and women's hockey teams can qualify for the next round at their respective World Cups today. The men's team know that a draw against Spain will be enough to qualify for the second round. That's underway from 4 and is followed by the meeting of the women's team and tournament co-host Belgium. Gareth Grundy's side need a win to progress. That game shows a 7:30 start. To access 3 free Off the Ball podcasts a month, download the Go Loud app now.
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4: Sunny spells and scattered showers. Some heavy, highest temperatures 14 to 19 degrees. Now it's over to Jonathan for Breakfast Business.
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0: Shane, thank you very much. I really look forward to more of Shane's commentary on slurry on tomorrow morning's Breakfast Briefing. Good morning, though. This is Jonathan Healy filling in for Joe Lynham on Breakfast Briefing this morning. We are going to be talking about how AI is not being used properly in businesses in Ireland. Also, the appetite that's out there for Simon Harris's new savings scheme, which we might get more detail on in the budget. And we'll take a look at the markets as well before 7 o'clock. But before that, let's hit the papers and some of the stories that are making the headlines this morning. The Irish Times, Ian Curran writing that Sisk forms a joint venture to tender for Metrolink, the proposed 19-kilometre stretch of railway linking Swords to Charlemont in South Dublin. According to the paper, it's a key target for Sisk, its chief executive Paul Brown has said, and the firm has formed a joint venture to tender for the project. According to the Times, Mr Brown declined to identify Sisk joint venture partners. However, Sisk was named alongside Spanish construction giant Dragados and Irish infrastructure specialist Jay Murphy & Sons as partners in a joint venture in documents published by the British Department of Business and Trade last year. They have previously partnered on large projects. That will be a very interesting tender to watch when it does go live. On the Irish Examiner this morning, almost half of Irish flyers do not know their rights. Martin Claffey writes, over 1.1 million was paid out by airlines to consumers in refunds and compensation last year, but almost half of Irish people taking a flight remain unaware of their rights while travelling. The Irish Aviation Authority, apparently they're the ones responsible for this, they are urging travellers to familiarise themselves with their legal rights in the event of delays, cancellations and overbookings. Research carried out by a Morlock says that half found they didn't know what their rights, their legal rights were when their flights were cancelled or delayed. And that's despite 1,200 complaints to airlines being upheld during 2025. It's one of those things you're in kind of a bit of a jocker when things go wrong and you're too busy trying to rebook your flight or work out what's happening and you are still stung by the stories of, well, they gave me a voucher that didn't cover a bottle of water in the airport. So people are probably giving up too easy when it comes to that. And we are convulsed normally in this country by conversations about how well-paid television presenters are. Maybe not so much anymore in the UK, but there's one Irish television presenter that's doing very well by all accounts. Gordon Deegan writing today that Graham Norton enjoyed a bumper pay packet of 2.12 million from his TV work for So Television last year. That's according to accounts filed by the ITV subsidiary So Television, which, and this is where it gets a bit confusing, produces the Graham Norton show and sells it to the BBC. The company's house in the UK showed that pay to Graham Norton reduced by 13% from 2.4 million to 2.12 million. It's a drop of 23% over 2 years. The 2025 pay to Norton works out an average of 101,000 per episode for each of the original 21 Graham Norton shows that he presented in 2025. Just about what myself and Joe get to present Breakfast Business every single morning. 53106 for your text messages, 087 1400 106 if you want to contact us by WhatsApp this morning. With the ever-increasing reliance on technology and AI in our world, IT companies have never been so important as they are now. Landmark Technologies is one of those leading outsourcing and cloud service providers, and they've recently pivoted towards being a specialist in AI. I wonder why. Company's founder and managing director Ken Kelleher didn't begin in tech, though. He started off in comms before building Landmark at a time when businesses only started to trust outsourced IT providers. He's with us this morning to tell us where companies are getting their AI adoption wrong. Good morning, Ken.
1: Good morning, Jonathan. Thanks for inviting me on.
0: Thanks for joining us. So where are they getting it wrong? What should they be doing when it comes to the great magic of AI?
1: Well, I think it's like everything. Always start with the end in mind. I think what a lot of businesses are doing is they're rushing out, installing tools, and they're not considering the security and the governance and the risk that's around those tools, and particularly the data that they might be putting into those tools. So really, you know, when you're going to build a house, you get your architect, you get your engineers involved. You don't think about, you know, the wheelbarrow that you're going to use. So it's a little bit the wrong way around at the moment. So they are rushing out, installing apps, and they're requesting apps to be installed in their IT environment without really understanding the far-reaching security implications those apps might have.
0: And also the fact that you are giving a lot of those apps your crown jewels, i.e. your data, without necessarily being aware of what you're giving them.
1: 100%. Like, I've had a conversation with the CFO who's pasted financials into the free version of ChatGTP to get analysis on them. Again, not fully understanding that there's different tiers. There's the paid model, there's the free model. And we all know in IT, if it's free, basically you're the product. So governance, risk and control, it's the old boring IT management message. But that's what's really, really important about AI and AI adoption, is getting those three things correct: governance, risk and control.
0: When we had new technology previously, and I am old enough to remember when the internet became a thing, you know, we were the consumer. So everything was designed to support us and to make us better at what we do. What is different now is that we are very much, we are not the consumer anymore. We are the commodity. These companies want to take all of our information and use it to make their products better. And I'm not sure a lot of people get that. They see AI as an extension maybe of Google Chrome, and that's certainly not what it is.
1: Oh, 100%. And that's what I mentioned. There are obviously free models and there's the paid models. And as you go into the paid models, then you can address certain things around even GDPR compliance with some of the more common models like Anthropic and Claude. So within those models, it's really, really important that you understand the rules of engagement around putting your information into those models. And that's where your IT managed services provider can help you, making sure you're putting guardrails on things, making sure your staff, your team understand what to put in and what not to put into these tools, because they're so powerful. Once the information is in there, it's out. You don't know where it's gone.
0: Of course, there is a kind of a double-edged sword to this as well. A lot of companies are probably looking to AI to reduce their costs. It's probably the wrong starting point. So therefore, if that's their motivation, they'd be less inclined to bring in someone like Denmark, because that's then an additional cost at a time when they're trying to reduce it.
1: Well, I think it does sound like, you know, Turkey's voting for Christmas, IT companies advocating for AI. But what we see is that AI is going to bring more need for governance, risk and control. I'm going to keep going on about those three things. And to help our clients and other companies out there understand what those risks are. And just to address the downsizing of staff and all that kind of thing, I think that's completely the wrong take when it comes to AI. What AI is about is giving your team, giving your people the best tools so they can go out and compete. It's about leveling them up, elevating them in, so they're getting rid of the boring, repetitive daily tasks to free them up to do work that's, you know, higher and best use of their time.
0: Well, of course, it is an industry that's growing well. If you want to add another zero to your market capitalization, you just say that you're an expert in AI. But it's working out quite well for you guys in Landmark, because you're on track for 15% growth in 2026 with revenues of about 3.5 million. Are people finally realizing that they're not the AI experts that they thought they were and they need outside support?
1: I think so. I think it's like any new technology. And technology is so accessible now compared to what it was even 15 years ago. You can download an app and you can be vibe coding this afternoon. And what they're finding is, you give people enough information about the recipe, sometimes they feel they need a chef to come in and actually pull it together. And that's where we come in. And it goes back to that boring message of governance, risk and control.
0: Well, as I said, there's purists out there like me who are still resisting AI till the end, until such time as my head is being slightly turned by it, and I have to be careful following those three guiding principles that you keep going back to. Ken O'Sullivan, founder and managing director of Landmark Technologies, thanks for joining us on Breakfast Business. Apparently, lots of people have money under the mattress and they want to put it somewhere where they feel it's safe. It's very good news for Simon Harris. We'll tell you why next.
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24: With Cantor Fitzgerald Ireland, helping people across Ireland invest, plan and grow their wealth with confidence. 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
0: Jonathan Healy in for Joe Lynham this morning on Breakfast Briefing. The government is going to introduce this new state investment scheme in the new year. The Banking Federation and Investment Ireland have released new research showing that almost 4 in 5 adults are at least interested in it. So how can we help households build financial resilience, and how much money is sloshing around the economy? Brian Hayes is the Chief Executive of the BPFI. Good morning to you, Brian.
25: Good morning, Jonathan. How are you?
0: You can see why Simon Harris is so interested in this, can't you?
25: Well, I think it's important to say that, you know, a lot of other countries in the European Union have gone down this route in supporting these SIAs, savings and investment accounts. They've been successful, and I think there's every reason why they can be successful here. The most important thing is that people are aware that this plan is going to be announced by the government between now and the budget, and presumably on budget day, and there's significant interest in it. So our survey that we conducted in June of this year shows that 79% of people have interest in what the government are going to propose. So that's really important. I think the other key outcome from the survey is that in order to really get the level of participation in the scheme up, what's needed is a good tax incentive, flexibility when it comes to withdrawing funds from these accounts, and also ease of opening, ease of access. And I think, you know, why are people doing it? Well, obviously they want to do it to help their own retirement, to get more financial resilience, to put money aside for the rainy day. And at the same time, the survey shows that people are pretty cautious and pretty risk averse. And it's important to say that there will be some risks in this. But I mean, the long-term performance of the market, Jonathan, in terms of the medium to long term, is it always beats inflation ultimately. And I think that's what we've got to encourage retail investors to take more control of their own money, really.
0: Well, I mean, the fact that it's going to be backed by the state, that's the reassurance that most people will need. When the SSIAs were a thing, that's why people invested in them so heavily.
25: Yeah, the big difference is, of course, that it was backed by the state in that scenario where you are guaranteed about 20% of the return. In this scenario, the return is up to you and the decision you make on the product. The backing of the state here is the legal entity, the legislation, and the taxation measures around the scheme, which have yet to be announced. And that's why we're calling today for as much information to be given to the market even before budget day. I understand that the rates will have to be determined on budget day so that we can produce the kind of products that people will need. This comes from a European initiative, the SIA, Jonathan. It's been pushed strongly by the European Commission. The legal framework was actually put in place at a European level. And what member states have to do now is to then put that in place in terms of their own taxation laws. So it's worked in other countries and it can work here. But ultimately, the backing of this will be by the public and ultimately the financial services sector who provide these products.
0: Now, of course, the rock that this will perish on is if it's complicated.
25: Yes.
0: These things can be very complicated. Being easy and to open and understand, 83% say that's the feature that'll be most likely that will encourage their engagement. If they make this very complicated looking tracker mortgage-esque, people are going to run a mile from it, Brian.
25: No, 100%. And that was very clear in the survey results. These things have to be simple, off the shelf, easy to understand, well communicated. They will all, of course, have to be, and they will be, fully supported by Consumer Protection Code. There has to be strong consumer supports built into it. But ultimately, people will be taking out a product in whatever way or shape or form it is. And that product will have to be backed by financial institutions in terms of the support, and people will be taking a risk in this. But as I said, if you stick with the markets in the medium to long term, your return is always more significant. So that idea of being simple, easy to understand, well communicated, flexible as well. One of the things that was interesting in the survey, Jonathan, was that people do want to have easy withdrawal from these products, because you know, on average we expect about there's about 5,000 savings per household in the country. Obviously, a lot of people with a hell of a lot more, a lot of people with less. But, you know, you're talking about savings going into these products over the long term. And that's the other point. This is coming in a context whereby we've auto-enrollment this year.

0: Yeah, and it was probably an exaggeration, but at the same time, there's a lot of truth in it. Since the crash, we have become a nation of savers. When you consider 15 years ago, the total amount of savings in the economy was about 90 billion. It stands today at north of 170 billion. Now, that's a very good thing, because it means that people have put money aside for either the rainy day or for other life events. And that's ultimately what banks help to support their customers in doing in terms of deposit and savings accounts. But also, I think there's a responsibility more widely on the banking community to help those customers with that whole issue on planning for the future. And if you can use part of your savings, part of your money to try to invest in that future, it's hugely significant. So, you know, it's a good thing that we've built up savings, but it's also a good thing to support retail investment. Traditionally, the European market traditionally has relied on intermediaries to make decisions for people about what they should invest in. And I think if you go to other parts of the world, the United States and elsewhere, people take much more greater active interest in their own retail investments. They decide what they want to invest in rather than asking other people to make those decisions. And it's really around that point of giving more control to people so that, yeah, they take on a little bit more risk, but hopefully get a better return if they want in that scenario. Now, deposit accounts are still crucial for the banking sector, because without deposit accounts, they ultimately help to reduce the overall cost of funding for banks and ultimately for lending as well. Because typically, for deposits to flow into banks, they can recalibrate those and produce lending to households, individuals and businesses on the other side of the balance sheet. So it's really important that we continue to have, you know, good, attractive rates for people and competition across savings accounts, because they help capital intermediation in terms of new lending. But equally, where consumers want to make that choice about doing other things with their money, banks have an obligation to support them as well. And we're up for this. We're very supportive of this. That's why we need to see as much detail as possible.
1: And the devil will be in the detail when Simon Harris takes to his feet in the budget for 2027. In a couple of weeks' time. Brian Hayes, Chief Executive of the BPFI, thanks very much for joining us. Ian Monks goes through the markets next.
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1: This is Jonathan Healy filling in on Breakfast Business for Joe Lynham on this Thursday morning. Let's take a quick look at the markets and see what's happening in the world this morning. Ian Monks of Goodbody Stockbrokers is in studio. Morning to you, Ian.
8: Good morning, Jonathan.
1: I want to talk about US bonds and global borrowing costs, because they are at stonkingly high levels.
8: Yeah, so one of the main things that caught

0: that the market's attention earlier this week was the move in long-term borrowing costs, and particularly in the US, where the 30-year Treasury yield rose to almost 5.34%. And to put that into context, that's the highest level we've seen since 2007, actually. So there are a couple of factors now behind that. One, investors are worried about the scale of US government debt, which is nearly $40 trillion, by the way. And two, the Iranian war is pushing oil prices higher, and that's bringing inflation worries back into focus. So the US Treasury moved to steady things a little bit yesterday and announced it would double the size of its buybacks of those longer dated bonds from $2 billion at a time to at least $4 billion. Now, in practical terms, that just means they're stepping in to help the long end of the bond market trade more smoothly.
1: And then there is real world implication for this as well, though, because it affects our mortgages, it affects company borrowing and pensions. The trickle down effect to you and I is not unnoticed.
0: No. And like at the larger scale, you know, it can have a huge impact on borrowings and, you know, translate into millions of dollars of interest. But the market reaction was very positive, actually, with the 30-year yield falling almost 10 basis points to around 5.19%. You know, obviously it doesn't sound like a lot, but as I said, that can translate into millions of dollars. So look, higher bond yields are something to keep an eye on for sure, but we're still very positive on the markets generally.
1: I'm getting new broadband next week. I'm very excited at the prospect of this, right? But for the installation, the phone rang the other day and I had an entire conversation with a robot. It booked it in and there was no problem and it was all fine. But it was very discombobulating to have that level of AI interacting with me in the real world. And it looks that AI is moving beyond the chatbot into real world AI. What's happening?
0: Yeah, it certainly looks that way. Unitree, for anyone that's unfamiliar, is a Chinese humanoid robot maker, and it's already known. It's a very well-known company in China already, but it's only listed actually in Shanghai on Wednesday, and it's fair to say that the shares increased dramatically on the first day of trading there. So they were priced in around $22 a share in the IPO, but the shares rose as much as 629% at one point and closed.
1: That's a flag. Hang on, that's a massive flag.
0: It's huge. Look, it closed around 460% higher. But that valued the company just over $50 billion at its opening. And the retail part of the IPO was more than 5,500 times oversubscribed. So that shows that the level of demand and interest from investors there.
1: Now, is it going to give me a robot that will make me a cup of tea, or what is it doing?
0: We'll have to wait and see about that. But it is the key point, though. You know, AI is moving, as you said, moving beyond software, chips, data centers into physical machines. And I think that's where, you know, where it starts to have more visible impact in everyday business. So you could see it in factories, warehouses, logistics centers, healthcare, and so on. So now, the note of caution here is obviously its valuation. You know, the robotic story, obviously very exciting. But when a company is trading at almost 1,200 times its earnings, investors are already pricing in a huge amount of future growth there. So, you know, expectations are already extremely high.
1: Absolutely. And good news as well, Moderna, who would have been one of the first out of the blocks with a functioning COVID vaccine, have been partnering with Merck, but this time on a cancer vaccine. And it is showing good signs that it will work.
0: Yeah, I suppose people probably remember them best for its COVID-19 vaccine, but it's back in focus now after positive late-stage trial results for a personalised melanoma vaccine, as you've said there, and that was developed jointly with Merck, as you've said. Now, interestingly, that vaccine uses the same broad technology used in COVID vaccines, but this time it's been applied to cancer treatment. Now, the market reaction was very strong to the news, obviously, with Moderna shares rising as much as 156%, because investors see this as a potential new growth area beyond COVID vaccines, really. And I suppose that matters for Moderna, because it had fallen a long way from its COVID era highs. And even after the sharp jump in share price, it's still trading less than a third of its peak in 2021. So look, it's important to say now the treatment still needs to go through the usual regulatory approval process. But obviously market reaction shows that investors see it as a significant story.
1: Yeah, and of course, the Moderna vaccine was the one that Dolly Parton put $1 million bucks into that made her one of the superheroes of the COVID era. Ian Monks of Goodbody Stockbrokers, thanks very much for talking us through the markets this morning. That's it from this particular episode of Breakfast Business. Thank you very much for listening. I'll be back in a few minutes' time with the latest business headlines with Anton Savage on News Talk Breakfast. But at 2 minutes to seven, let's take a check on the traffic.
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3: 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Great food, comfy seats, and a calm space before takeoff.
4: Guild Street into Dublin is busy from Sheriff Street to the Quays. The Kilmaganny to Newmarket Road in Kilkenny will be closed between 8 and 6. A diversion will be signposted. And the Boyle Road outside French Park in Roscommon will be blocked during roadworks today and tomorrow, so traffic will be diverted through Ballinamee instead. And that's your Traffic and Travel on News Talk.
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5: And it is Breakfast with Anton. Coming up this morning, overnight attacks on Kyiv kill at least six. Dublin's main mortuary, a ticking time bomb. It is so overstressed. Why AI is ruining the music industry. Also coming up, Harry and Meghan plan their return to the UK. How pursuit policing works in other countries and in sport. Conference League calling for Shamrock Rovers, who begin their final playoff push tonight. All of that and more after we get the news from Shane Beattie.
2: Across Ireland, this is the home of conversation that counts. 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
6: It's 7 o'clock, good morning. There are calls for deliberately driving the wrong way on a motorway to be treated as attempted murder. It follows the crash on the M9 last weekend. News Talk's Tara Duggan reports.
7: Three women and a 7-year-old boy are still in hospital following the crash in the early hours of Sunday morning. The sisters and the child were on their way to Dublin Airport when they were hit by a car travelling in the wrong direction at high speed on the M9 near Moon. Five teenage boys in that vehicle were all pronounced dead at the scene. It led to concerns about social media posts featuring so-called wrong way collisions. Now an MEP has called for deliberately driving the wrong way on a motorway to be treated as attempted murder. Billy Kelleher says current road traffic penalties don't reflect the seriousness of the offence. He says anyone deliberately driving the wrong way puts lives at such obvious risk and it should be treated as a serious criminal act.
6: Overnight, Russian strikes on Ukraine have killed at least six people and injured more than 30 others. Officials in Kyiv say two people have been pulled from under rubble. Russia's defense ministry claims to have targeted drone facilities. Donald Trump has threatened Iran with what he calls the most crushing economic operation ever taken against any country. The US president claims his measures would cripple them. He's accused Iran of failing to take a deal to end the war. And more than half of parents say the back-to-school routine is already under pressure by the second week of term. New research for Blanchardstown Centre found 54% of families struggle to keep the carefully planned routine on track. The survey also found 3/4 of parents would bring back old favourites like novelty pencil cases, stickers and scented markers, but today's children are more likely to show off new runners or a new school bag. That's it for now. Headlines at 7:30.
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9: Good morning, I'm Cameron Hill. Shamrock Rovers begin their final push to qualify for the Conference League tonight. Stephen Bradley's side welcome Finnish outfit Coops to Tallaght Stadium for the first leg of their playoff, with kickoff at 8 o'clock. Celtic put themselves in a commanding position in their Champions League qualifying playoff last night with a 3-0 win against Austrian club LASK. Athlone Town restored a 3-point lead at the top of the SSE Airtricity Women's Premier Division last night with a 2-0 win at Piemont. And after winning wins on Tuesday, the Ireland men's and women's hockey teams can qualify for the next round at their respective World Cups today. The men's team know that a draw against Spain will be enough to join group winners Australia in the second round. That crucial Pool C clash gets underway from 4 o'clock this afternoon. It's followed by the meeting of the women's team and tournament co-hosts Belgium. Gareth Grundy's side need a win to progress. Their last win over the Belgians was in 2019. That game shows a 7:30 start. 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
6: Sunny spells and scattered showers, some turning heavy. Highest temperatures 14 to 19 degrees. And now you're up to date on News Talk.
5: Thank you very much, Shane. It is News Talk. It's Breakfast with Anton. Here's what's on the way.
10: People are saying to us, have I not been through enough without having this further indignity of waiting a long time to have my loved one back and to be able to have a funeral?
5: Conditions at Dublin's main mortuary have been described as a ticking time bomb, leaving families waiting to receive loved ones.
11: It's really important that you check just how good a pension you have in place and what's actually going to happen when you reach retirement.
5: 1 in 4 people losing track of workplace pensions and...
12: The amount of music that's been generated, user-generated content daily, globally, is completely skyrocketing. It sounds like human, and it's going to sound superhuman as time goes on.
5: AI, deepfakes, and ticket bots ruining the music industry, according to new research. Let us know what you think on that or anything else. You can text us 53106 or get us on WhatsApp 087 1400 106. We begin with those reports of ballistic missile attacks on Kyiv overnight. 8 dead, 33 injured in what are being described as significant strikes on the Ukrainian capital. I'm joined by Yuri Sack, who is a former advisor to the Minister of Defense of Ukraine. And we do need to talk about your boss's successor's departure from his role recently. But before that, Yuri, the strikes overnight, how significant do you see them as being?
13: Good morning, Anton. Indeed, it was another massive attack on Ukraine and on the Ukraine's capital, Kyiv in particular. Unfortunately, the number of people who were killed by the attack, the civilians, has gone up to 12 now. And tomorrow, 21st of August, has been already announced as a day of mourning in Kyiv. Civilian residential houses were attacked. A school was attacked. A children's hospital was hit. 40,000 homes are currently in Kyiv without electricity because of the disruptions caused by the attack. During the first 20 minutes of the attack, Russians have launched 20 ballistic missiles. Now, that is unparalleled, unprecedented. And of course, against the background of us not having the sufficient number of interceptors, attacks like these are really devastating, and they only call for more urgent action in terms of providing Ukraine with more interceptors, because Russians are not showing any signs of slowing down their attacks, so we need more protection.
5: To what extent do you see it as revenge for the Ukrainian attacks on Moscow? Vladimir Putin describing those as not having had critical consequences, but having inflicted damage, and saying that they understood and acknowledged that damage. So is this a response to those attacks?
13: Well, this is part of the Russian aggression. You know, Russians have been attacking Kyiv and other Ukrainian cities long before we began our deep strike campaigns, right? We began the deep strike campaign when we realized that Russians are not reasonable, that they're not seeking peace, and that the only way to actually stop them is to force them in and make it impossible for them to prosecute this war. This is why we are targeting their oil refineries, we are targeting their military infrastructure. So it shouldn't be seen as Russian retaliation for anything. Russians have been attacking aggressively Ukraine from day one of this invasion.
5: Can I ask on that, Yuri, the logic of that choice?
13: There's another, as we speak, another air raid siren came on right now. So it's just incessant. It's nonstop.
5: When you talk about the deep strike campaign, to any extent does that dilute your military capacity to defend against the original Russian incursion? Because obviously it takes material and it takes personnel to undertake those deep strikes.
13: Well, we were able to actually increase our deep strike capacity, meaning we've ramped up the production of deep strike drones. You know, these are new enterprises. At the moment in Ukraine, there is almost more than 1,000 companies of different size who are producing drones of different kinds. And many of those, you know, hundreds are involved in the production of deep strike drones. So it's not the nature of warfare is changing. So the stuff that probably was required at the beginning of the war is not what is needed now. So the only trouble we really have with is protection from the ballistic strikes from the Russians.
5: I mentioned, of course, your role as being an advisor to the Minister for Defense. His successor, Mikhailo Fedorov, was removed from office by the president, and he seems to have taken it rather badly. He was saying that he wanted elections and that there needed to be elections despite the constitution preclusion during martial law. To what extent is that a propaganda victory for the Russians? Because that's exactly what they have been saying for several months, if not years.
13: Well, actually, you know, I don't think you will find anyone in Ukraine who would say that we don't want elections. We are a democracy, and you know, we understand that in a democracy, elections are a must. But at the same time, you know, we understand that at the time of war, for practical reasons, it is not possible to conduct elections, because you know, elections make sense when people are capable of voting. Right now, there are, you know, hundreds of thousands of Ukrainian soldiers on the front lines. There are millions of Ukrainians living abroad. So in practice, organizing an election that would be meaningful is just practically not possible. Even President Zelensky himself, he's not against elections, but not now. So we need at least a ceasefire so that, you know, people can safely go to the voting booths. So from that perspective, Mr. Fedorov's announcement is kind of strange. It almost feels like he was looking for a face-saving statement that would allow him to, you know, somehow address the situation, because people were protesting in the street asking for his reinstatement, and it doesn't seem he was, you know, but once he heard that he wasn't going to be reinstated, he came out with this statement. But holding elections right now is not really an option.
5: Yuri, thank you very much for your time this morning. That is Yuri Sack there, former advisor to the Minister of Defense of Ukraine. And of course, the news being that there are now confirmed 8 dead, 33 injured following ballistic missile strikes in Kyiv overnight. And as you heard from Yuri Sack there, air raid sirens currently sounding across the capital, predicting another wave of attacks. Conditions at Dublin's main mortuary have been described as a ticking time bomb if capacity issues are not addressed. Apparently, families could be facing a heavily impacted waiting time for the burial of loved ones. Fintan Cooney is president of the Irish Association of Funeral Directors, and he's with us this morning. Fintan, can you give us a sense of how much pressure the mortuary is currently under?
14: Good morning, Anton. The figures are worrying, all right, because the mortuary in Whitehall in Dublin was originally opened, as I understand it, as a temporary measure when a facility that was planned for Merino didn't go ahead. The capacity is for approximately 400 autopsies per annum, but I understand that already this year they've conducted over 500. So I think...
5: Sorry, thus far in 6 months, so that they're yeah, more than double over capacity.
14: Indeed. And I think it's the staff at Dublin City Mortuary and the staff at the Dublin Coroner's Office are doing an excellent job, but they are working in conditions that are less than ideal.
5: And to what extent can that be alleviated by the hospitals providing the mortuary, the pathology services?
14: Well, there are some of the acute hospitals in Dublin do conduct postmortems on behalf of the coroner, but the number of hospitals that do that work has reduced in the last number of years, and that's added to the problem.
5: So what does it mean for the families, for the bereaved families with whom you deal?
14: Well, it's a very difficult situation because, as you can imagine, if somebody has to undergo an autopsy at Dublin City Mortuary, it's probably because the death has occurred in sudden, unexpected, or possibly tragic circumstances.
10: And to have then a significant delay in the release of that person into the care of the funeral director so the family can have a funeral is going to just add further to their already significant grief and trauma.
5: When you say significant delay, what are we talking?
10: Well, thankfully, delays at the moment are not significant. But this matter was raised a couple of years ago. And at that time, when we were calling for action to be taken, we were experiencing delays of 10 days up to 2 weeks in getting somebody released from the mortuary. Now, that has improved because, as I say, the staff are doing a wonderful job there, and I think they're working additional hours and so on. But there's only so many autopsies they can conduct in such a small facility. And I suppose the point we're making is, you know, action needs to be taken now before this crisis becomes worse.
5: And the action that is required is what?
10: Well, the action that's required, I think, is that a proper mortuary facility, as was always planned for the Dublin area, needs to be moved forward and constructed and put into operation.
5: Although presumably that in itself will not be something that can be done overnight.
10: No, I agree with you. And certainly probably they will need to look at what the contingency plan is going to be in the meantime. I mean, we do know, in other parts of the country, the problem is similar, but for different reasons, because in other parts of the country, they have very good mortuary facilities, but no pathologists to undertake the post-mortems. There may be solutions in terms of you know, moving things around the country and so on in the short term, but really it's frustrating to be back talking to News Talk. I think it's 2 or 3 years since we last spoke about this matter, and it wouldn't appear that any action has been taken in the meantime.
5: Well, we've put in a request for a statement to the Dublin District Coroner, and of course, if that is forthcoming, we will bring it to you, Fintan. Thank you so much, Fintan Cooney, President of the Irish Association of Funeral Directors.
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3: 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Cantor Fitzgerald Ireland is regulated by the Central Bank of Ireland.
5: And it isn't Joe Lynham this morning, it is Jonathan Healy. Jonathan, strong interest in the government's proposed savings scheme.
1: Yes, good morning, Anton. Rather than keeping people comfortable under the mattress, almost 4 in 5 adults would be interested in opening a government savings and investment account, an SIA, with their unwanted cash. Most respondents who expressed interest in this SIA expect to fund it from existing and planned savings. So 60% have money that they have a-going a-begging, for the want of a better expression, just an indication of how much is sloshing around out there. 17% would invest money they would otherwise not save or invest. Of course, we have absolutely zero detail on what the SAI would look like, but the survey does indicate that people need it to be understandable. We'll get some details on it in Budget 27 when it is announced in October. Most people say their approach to making investment decisions is conservative or very conservative, which will give something for the Finance Minister, Simon Harris, to consider as he's working out the detail on this one.
5: Well, if you're listening and you're one of those lucky people to have money sloshing around and you're thinking about putting it in a pension, we're going to be talking about pensions and people forgetting and finding pensions a little bit later in the show, so you can get your questions in 53106 or 087 1400 106 on WhatsApp. In the meantime, Jonathan, a lot of people not claiming rights they are due when it comes to taking flights.
1: I think this is down to the fact, Anton, that when it goes wrong, you're more in a panic about how am I going to get to my destination than you are about could I squeeze a cup of coffee out of Ryanair. The Irish Aviation Authority is calling on travellers to familiarise themselves with their legal rights for delays, cancellations and, God forbid, overbookings. A survey conducted by Amoric on behalf of the IAA found 47% of Irish people had no idea or were not sure of their legal rights as a passenger if their flight is delayed or cancelled. Now, that said, airlines did pay out €1.1 million to consumers in refunds and compensation last year, and there was 1,200 complaints that were upheld in 2025, resulting in 334,000 in refunds and about 800,000 in compensation. But isn't it somewhat reassuring that there was only 1,200 issues with flights last year on the island of Ireland? It's good to hear.
5: Well, lastly, a story that reminds me of that great line of Willie Nelson's when he was was asked about because he was penalized for not paying his taxes, and the revenue in the US, the IRS, was taking half of his earnings, and somebody asked him what it was like, and he said, well, it ain't bad living on half of what I earn. Graham Norton is in the same position. He's taking a pay cut.
1: He is taking a pay cut. And can you imagine if this was in Ireland? The barricades would be manned immediately. And I don't know what we'd be calling for. But Graham Norton, one of the highest paid presenters in the UK, if not the highest paid after Gary Lineker at this point, he got a bumper pay packet of £2.12 million from his work for So Television. Now, bear with me because I have to explain this. So Television is an ITV subsidiary, but they produce the Graham Norton show and then sell it to the BBC and a load of other broadcasters around the world. The accounts that were lodged with Companies House in Britain showed that the pay to Graham Norton actually went down by 13% from 2.43 million to 2.12 million in 2025. But it works out at an average of £101,260 per episode, which isn't bad money for hanging around with the likes of Taylor Swift.
5: Jonathan, thank you very much. Jonathan Healy, and Jonathan will be back in just under an hour. Coming up a little later in the show, we'll be discussing how other countries deal with vehicle pursuits and car chases. But up first, Harry and Meghan returning to the UK.
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5: Oh, it's getting close now. €311,000 to be won on Friday. 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That is Friday, August 21st. And if it is you that gets the call, answer within five rings, tell us the prize amount, and you'll walk away with €311,000. Text play to 57557. You will recall Prince Harry and Meghan Markle describing how they needed to get away from the UK because they were desperate to confirm their privacy and to live in quiet seclusion in California. And you will recall their fears over their security and their demands for security to be provided for them if ever they visited the UK. Well, apparently that's all out the window. They're going back to the UK. Enda Brady is with us. He is host of Roundtable with TRT World. What happened, Enda, to all the other stuff?
0: That's a very good question, Anton. Look, Britain's least happy multimillionaire is coming home. That's the main headline today. Harry is back. As of September, him, Meghan, and the two children will be moving back to England. It looks as if education and schooling is at the heart of this, but as ever with Harry, there will be many layers, and I'm guessing it will all come out in the wash.
5: Surely if you have the kind of resources that they have, you can find a decent school somewhere on the west coast of America if you want it.
0: Precisely. There will absolutely be international schools in and around Montecito. Remember, they left the UK 6 years ago on really bad terms. And what happened in the intervening few years? We had the book, we had the podcast, we had Oprah Winfrey. It just got worse. There is a chasm at the heart of the royal family because of Harry. Him and his brother William no longer speak. They haven't said a word in years. The king is recovering from his cancer. Apparently he was told about this on Sunday. And then one royal reporter was given the exclusive last night, and today it's everywhere. So we'll see. But I think schooling seems to be at the heart of it.
5: Now, when Nadine Windsor was providing the thorn in the monarchy's side, he at least had the good grace to do it from a foreign country and be sort of out of sight and out of mind. This will be the first time in recent history that we have had somebody who is a bit of a prodigal son living this close to the rest of the royals. What will that mean for William? What will it mean for the king? And what will it mean for tensions in the family?
0: I think the tensions will be ramping up. Obviously, Diana's anniversary is just, 11 days away anyway. So there'll be a big focus on Harry and William and their mother in the next 2 weeks. Of course, his uncle Charles Spencer has a book coming out in September about Diana. I think the tensions are going to be exacerbated because, look, Harry hates the media with a passion. He took that case and lost. There's still the issue of about €20 million worth of legal fees to be sorted out between him and Elton John and all the other people who claimed against that newspaper group. I think what Harry will want is just privacy and get back to just an ordinary, quiet English life. I don't think it's going to happen. It will only be a matter of time before the property they have leased or purchased is found, and then you will see photographers following them around, and it will end badly.
5: Lastly, Enda, the hatred that Harry has for the media, the counterpoint to that is the love that Meghan has for independent production companies. Are there likely to be any more offers heading in her direction?
0: Well, let's see. I mean, an actress who can't act and a prince who doesn't want to be a prince, it's quite a strange combination, but I'm sure someone will have... Look, loose women are always up for a guest or two, so can you imagine that?
5: Enda, thank you very much. Enda Brady there, who is, of course, host of Roundtable with TRT World.
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5: Well, Cameron Hill is with us from Off the Ball. Cameron, what's at stake for Shamrock Rovers as they enter the final round of Conference League qualifying tonight?
7: Well, Anton, in footballing terms, it's the prospect of European League phase football for the third season in a row. Not quite the competition they would have been aiming for. The Europa League qualification campaign ending in disaster last week against KF Ignatia. But financially, it's an extra €2 million in prize money from the European exploits, with further rewards depending on their results in the Conference League phase. And Stephen Bradley's side welcome Finnish side Coops to Tallaght Stadium for the first leg of their playoff tonight. John McGovern, Naj Razi, Danny Grant, Victor Ojinvuna and Dan Cleary are all out with injury tonight, but Graham Burke and Matt Healy are both available for tonight's game, which kicks off in Tallaght at 8 o'clock.
5: And what about last night's action?
7: Well, Celtic put themselves in a commanding position in their Champions League qualifying playoff last night with a 3-0 win against Austrian club LASK. Camilo Duran scored twice, with Benjamin Negrin also getting a goal at Parkhead, and Martin O'Neill's side will head to Linz next week for the return leg. And Athlone Town restored a 3-point lead at the top of the SSE Airtricity Women's Premier Division last night. Lilleagh's side were 2-0 winners at Piemont, and it moves them clear of second place Shelburne, while Athlone also have a game in hand over the Reds, so in the driver's seat very much so.
5: Now, the Ireland hockey team have their work cut out for them. In fact, both hockey teams have their work cut out for them to make the World Cup quarterfinals today.
7: Yeah, the men's and women's hockey teams are on the cusp or the brink. Have we had that debate before as to
5: no,
7: which
5: let's.
7: One? What do you think? Are they interchangeable?
5: I think the cusp is, I'm sure they are literally interchangeable, but I think implicitly cusp suggests a negative, whereas the inference with brink is positive.
7: Really?
5: Yeah,
7: I'm
5: on the
7: opposite.
5: Brink of major success. I'm on the cusp of a disaster.
7: If I came in today and told you I was on the brink, would you assume I'm having a good day?
5: Well, you didn't specify what you were at the brink of. I just assume you're always on the brink.
7: Anyway, the women's and men's hockey team are on the something of World Cup quarterfinals today in Belgium and the Netherlands. So the men know that a draw against Spain will be enough to join group winners Australia in the second round. That crucial Pool C clash gets underway from 4, and it's followed by the meeting of the women's team and tournament co-host Belgium. Gareth Grundy's side need a win to progress, but their last win over the Belgians was back in 2019. They've lost 4. Well, they haven't won the last 4 meetings between the two sides. I think they drew a couple of years ago in a qualifier for Paris 2024, and that game shows a 7:30 start.
5: And a good start for the male gymnasts at the European Championships in Croatia.
7: Yeah, Reese McClenahan and Eamon Montgomery are through to apparatus finals in Zagreb tomorrow. Montgomery is into his first ever European final. He finished 6th in the men's floor exercise qualifying with a score of 14.033, while Olympic champion Reese McClenahan will compete for a medal in the pommel horse tomorrow. He scored 14.4 yesterday and is chasing a 4th European title this week.
5: Cameron, thank you very much. Cameron will be back with further sports bulletin in half an hour and further grammatical analysis in an hour. In the meantime, we'll head across the newsroom and Shane Beattie.
6: Thank you, Anton. At least 8 people have been killed and 33 injured in Russian ballistic missile attacks on Kyiv. Buildings were damaged in the attack early this morning, and parts of the Ukrainian capital were left without power. Donald Trump has threatened Iran with the most crushing economic operation ever taken against any country. The US president says his measures will cripple them. He's accused Iran of failing to take a deal to end the war. And finally, fresh from the launch of the Whitney Houston doll, Barbie's launched another one of a dead celebrity. This time it's Marilyn Monroe to honour her centenary. Makers Mattel said the doll recreates her iconic look from Gentlemen Prefer Blondes. News Talk traffic and travel with thanks to the Dublin Airport lounges. In Dublin, lights aren't working at the junction of St Margaret's Road and Ballymun Road. There's a queue on Gardiner Road inbound from the Railway Street junction to the Quays. In Cork, the N28 ring of Skiddy Road eastbound backed up approaching Shan Bally Cross, and in Limerick, St Nessen Road southbound, busy from St Paul's roundabout to UHL. Now the weather, with thanks to Blackrock Health, sunny spells and scattered showers, highest temperatures 14 to 19 degrees. That's it for now, more at 8.
5: Thank you very much, Shane. 53106 if you'd like to text the show, or 087 1400 106. New research from Queen's University Belfast is shining light on the role of AI and bots in the music industry and the significant impact both are likely to have and to some extent are already having. Dr. Catherine Patalis is with us. She's music graduate, Masters in Law and Technology and PhD researcher at the School of Law at Queen's University. Catherine, there's two sides to this. One is the creation of the music itself and how AI will contribute to that. But the other is about marketing and selling and creating a sense of popularity that may be just as false as the music itself.
8: Yes, it is at the moment. So obviously with the rise of AI generated music and also the accessibility of people being able to access those tools, it means that at the moment for the music industry, people are having trouble, or consumers are having trouble kind of understanding what's now authentic at the moment as well, because you've also got the use of bots which are obscuring sort of follow accounts on social media, for example, and also the metrics on the streaming platform. So it's a real struggle at the moment to know what's authentic and what's organic in the music industry.
5: So somebody can look like they are booming in popularity and that they are the coming thing, when in actual fact it's a bot farm.
8: Yeah, for example, I mean, that's why kind of for the music industry, you've got the term industry plant, where you have artists who rapidly gain a following, or they'll rapidly gain popularity in such a short span of time. And that could not just be because of bots, that could be genuinely because they're popular and people enjoy them. But that term has kind of been going around because of the use of bots, and they suspect it just because some artists will gain popularity in that short span of time, which to some consumers, it doesn't really make sense how that's happened.
5: Now, what about the product itself? Because when AI, when the discussion started around AI, there was this sort of conceit that said, well, the human creative genius is irreplaceable. Is that proving to be false?
8: In terms of like, if using kind of AI to create music, you can use it sparingly, for example, which some artists do at the moment. It's more sort of if you're using it to create entire AI generated music, that's when the problems start coming in, because it can be done for creative purposes, which is not to replace kind of genuine artists, it's just to see sort of what the technology can do. But then there are instances where you do have these malicious actors creating the music solely to get revenue from it, and solely to kind of mislead genuine consumers and deceive them, essentially.
5: And is it working? Do consumers tell the difference well between the AI knockoff and the real thing?
8: So this is the issue, is if you don't have the transparency labels, sometimes it is really tricky to tell between music. Like, you've had instances where you've had songs that are put out that have been replicating the voices of big artists at the moment. And also you've got songs that are put out without the transparency labels. And so consumers are being deceived because they don't know that it has been created by the means of using AI.
5: So what do you do to create, to guarantee things like the transparency labels? Is that the responsibility of the industry, the tech giants, government, regulators, who?
8: Yes, and that'd be the responsibility of the platforms themselves when the songs are either put on there, or for example, for social media platforms, when content's put on their platforms, there is a responsibility to inform users that it has been created with AI. And it's more that there needs to be a bit more oversight of what content is being put on these platforms.
5: Well, I wonder if in the early stages that was something that would put people off. But as more and more, as a generation grows up used to AI, will people care? I mean, the fact that it says this was generated by AI, if I like the song, I like the song.
8: That's the thing. I mean, that's what I was saying, that it can be done for creative purposes. Like, there are some AI-generated music where if it's partly created using AI, then there's it's not too big a deal, in my opinion. Like, it's the songs that are entirely created using AI that I feel like they do need the transparency label there. But if, you know, the songs can be great at the end of the day. That's the thing.
5: Well, Catherine, thank you very much. Dr. Catherine Patalis there, who is music graduate, Masters in Law and Technology, and PhD researcher in Queen's University, Belfast. If you have a view, 53106 or 087-1400-106. I'm joined by Valerie Cox, journalist and author, to bring us up to speed on some of the stories you may not yet have heard, and to give analysis on some of those that you have. And we start with the minister responsible for road safety, getting in touch with the RSA to effectively say, lads, where have you been?
9: Yeah, I mean, this is a very strange story, Anton. The Minister, Sean Canny, he actually got in touch with them and said he was uncomfortable with the lack of visibility they'd had in the days following that awful, tragic incident on the M7. Now, he took issue, first of all, with the statement that the RSA did issue, where they offered its sympathy to those affected and saying the agency would not be commenting further as the collision was now under investigation. Now, apparently he felt it should have been used for a really tough safety message. And I would agree with him there. But the journal contacted the RSA and they asked, have you got any advice for motorists who might be confronted with a driver coming towards you? And the spokesperson for the RSA, David Martin, said that they were asked, what kind of crazed criminal behaviour we saw at the weekend? What advice can you give? What can you say? And David Martin said that the RSA, this is in an email, had never developed any guidance for drivers who may encounter vehicles driving towards them on the wrong side of the road. So, you know, he couldn't help with it. I just think that's bad. And I think they should be working on it pretty quick. I think they should have been out more. They should be offering advice. Because you know what? People are a bit nervous now about the motorways, knowing that this is quite a common thing since we saw the TikTok videos.
5: And this is the issue, is that it's not just that, I think to some extent, because the crash that happened at the weekend was so awful in terms of lives lost and the impact on those utterly innocent people in the car coming the right direction on the motorway, you forget that effectively the same thing happened literally the week before. Absolutely. With 8 kids on the M50.
9: Absolutely. And you know, it's not the first time we've had multiple deaths either. I mean, a few years ago I covered all those major accidents in Donegal, went to funerals for a week, and I don't know what the cause of any of them were, but the point is that people are numbed for a little while and then we go back to normal.
5: Well, I should say we repeated our request for the RSA to join us and we have yet to hear anything back. Great news in terms of cancer research, a potential vaccine that may, if not cure, at least greatly slow down skin cancer.
9: Yes, this is actually very, very good news. It's called intismeran, and it's given to patients with a high risk of melanoma, which is skin cancer, after they've surgery. And the early results have shown that this jab extended the length of time that they were cancer-free. Now, it still needs to be approved and go through the regulations and so on, but it's looking like very good news.
5: Isn't it funny how the kind of leaps forward that have happened, particularly in areas like cancer treatment, as soon as they happen, you sort of take them for granted. But there have been such massive steps forward. I mean, if you take cervical cancer as a case in point,
9: absolutely,
5: the changes in terms of the survivability, but B, the likelihood of avoiding the disease entirely, it's remarkable.
9: Well, I think what's really remarkable is that none of these things, which 20 years ago might have been a death sentence, they're now... you can deal with them. There are ways of dealing with them. There are new inventions, and apparently there's two more coming up shortly, I think for bladder and another form of cancer. So it is really good news to see this happening.
5: Now, a shocking story next, which is that the constituency chief of Simon Harris, among other things, has described News Talk as the Fox News of Ireland and said that it uses populist soundbites to drive listenership. I'm shocked.
9: Well, I'm sure you are. I was too. We're talking about John Kelly, and John runs the Thánaiste's office in County Wicklow. So, of course, we're back to another Wicklow story. But somebody's been going through his ex account and they found a number of messages, which I have to say have since been deleted. But I'm just going to give you a couple of flavours because there's so many of them. He described teachers as work shy. He described the public as racist. And of course, he called Donald Trump a moron and Prince Harry a snowflake. Now, back in 2022, this is fairly recent, the Thánaiste then, Leo Varadkar, published a draft work from home legislation. This was criticised by someone from the INTO, Irish National Teachers Organisation. And Kelly wrote back, this coming from a teacher, if there was a way not to work, teachers will find it. And then in January 22, a user complained about the Republic's COVID restrictions and the high number of cases being detected. And Kelly responded, misinformed snowflakes. And of course, as you say, it got much worse then when he actually dared to criticise Andrea Gilligan's piece on News Talk.
5: Not Andrea.
9: Andrea. I mean, if I were Andrea, I'd be devastated this morning. I wouldn't be getting out of bed, Andrea, even, you know. But he described News Talk as the Fox News of Ireland and said it was using populist soundbites to drive listenership. So, I mean, we have so much of a push at the moment to know what our kids are doing on social media. But maybe Simon Harris should be checking on what his staff are doing on social
5: media.
9: It
5: seems an awful shame that he deleted the account. He's novel at
9: least. Well, it's kind of a fun account as well. But the point is that he's deadly serious. And, you know, and before working in politics, his roles were listed as car sales and a car rental business. But as he points out now, he's a peace commissioner, a role that allows me to perform civil duties and promote harmony in the community. Well, there isn't a lot of harmony here now.
5: Finally, the The enclave of the incredibly super rich that sort of exists down the Blackwater, where you have James Dyson and a few of the others in their big palatial castles and piles. The richest of the rich has decided to join that cohort.
9: Yes. We're talking about Mark Zuckerberg, the co-founder of Facebook and the CEO of Meta. But, you know, before we get excited about this, he's buying this castle, probably 30, 40 million. I mean, who cares?
5: And chicken feet. This is in Waterford, on the shores of the Blackwater.
9: Yes, and just got 400 acres. So he can run around and do what he likes in the 400 acres. But before we get excited, this man and his wife, Priscilla Chan, they collect properties. And one of these I want to tell you about, it's 11 homes on a complex in California, on Palo Alto. And he's got a swimming pool, he's got a pickleball court. And he's even installed a small private school for his own kids.
5: But, in his house?
9: Yes. But before the good people of County Waterford get excited about this and think they're going to be invited to the castle, he has caused trouble wherever he went. And in Palo Alto, it got so bad. Apparently, once he gets these properties, he can't stop building. And this has gone on for something like 8 years, I think it is, in California. And all the neighbours are up in arms. This lovely, quiet, little, rich place. And suddenly it's turned into a construction site. So do you know what he did to get over that? I thought it was quite clever, actually. He went out to all his neighbours and he gave them gifts of noise-cancelling headphones while the work was going on, this non-stop construction for 8 years. And then guess what he delivered to them? Wine and Krispy Kreme donuts. And there's a warning here as well, because the previous owner of the castle has told us in a statement to the Irish Times, this is Alan Buckley, he's the co-founder of a private investment firm and lots of other things as well. And he gave a statement to the Times, a sob statement, we leave our home of 25 years fondly, grateful for the opportunity, blah, blah, blah. But we are delighted that Mark and his family intend to build on our stewardship by continuing to invest in maintaining and enhancing the property and grounds.
5: Oh, enhancing.
9: So I'd be looking for the noise-cancelling headphones.
5: I suspect Mark Zuckerberg may need the services of a proctologist to recover them if he starts offering people noise-cancelling headphones around y'all. So there you are. Valerie, thank you very much. That is Valerie Cox, journalist and author. 53106 if you want to get in touch, or 087 1400 106. Coming up after the break, the amount of people who have forgotten they have a pension.
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11: Should you be fined if you show up late for a gig? 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
20: 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And with

0: or lost track of it. Bernard Walsh is with us. He's head of investments and pensions at Fairstone Ireland. Bernard, is this people moving jobs and forgetting, leaving the pension behind them?
1: Yeah, it's quite, that can be in the case a lot of the time. I suppose there's a few things. People move house a bit more nowadays, or people might change apartments. They might change their email address. You know, one of the things that people do is they use their old work email addresses where they can be contacted at. So they lose track. They might think this is a fairly modest amount of money. They mightn't be aware just how significant it can be over time. So yeah, it is quite a big problem, and for different age groups as well.
0: Presumably it affects certain age groups more than others, because the closer you get to actually drawing your pension down, the more you pay attention to it.
1: Yeah, look, it's a bigger issue definitely for it's about 15% more than 1 in 10 for 35 to 44 year olds. They've probably had more jobs, they have different pots in different places. Definitely those that are getting near retirement, they're starting to take this a little bit more seriously. They're starting to say, where was that bit of paper, where's that envelope that I never opened before? And now they're starting to open it.
0: Well, if this gets somebody thinking, like, yeah, I remember vaguely something about a workplace pension in that job two jobs ago, is there anything you can do to get it back?
1: Yeah, I suppose. Look, the good thing is, just because you've lost sight of it doesn't mean you've lost it. And it doesn't mean, but what it means is you've lost control of it. You've lost probably decision-making power, because, you know, you're not doing anything about it. You know, in Fairstone, what we do is we get what's called a letter of authority from people, and that allows us to go out and we go to all of the life companies, all the providers, and we find it out for people, and we bring it all together and show them in one place.
0: So you can effectively say, listen, have you got anything under John Smith's name?
1: Exactly. So we get their PPS number, we get their date of birth, and we get their authority to do this on their behalf, and then that allows us to pull it all together. And it's a good exercise for people to do, because, you know, the number one thing I'd say to people is, you know, if you leave it behind, you're losing control on it. So what if your employer, what if the company goes bust? What if, you know, the directors that you were friends with when you originally worked there, they're now gone or they're working overseas? So don't lose control. It's your money. And believe it or not, over time, even if it was a pot of money of 5,000, 6,000 euros 10 years ago, you know, markets have been doing really well.
0: Oh, and compound interest is a wonderful thing.
1: Yeah, absolutely.
0: So in terms of avoiding that happening in the first place, if somebody is in their 20s or in their 30s and they're getting into that first pension, is there best practice in terms of getting one centralized pot that you can keep with you forever?
1: It's not always the best advice to move it all into one pot, because when you leave employment, you've got some choices with it. You can transfer it to your new employer, or you can set up your own personal arrangement. And when you have your own personal pots of money, you've got more choice, but when you can draw it down. So there are loads of, you know, good opportunities. From the age of 50, you can actually start to draw down old pensions if you've left service. And look, that might suit people if they got to pay for kids' college fees or something like that. You can draw down some of it tax-free. Some of it you might have to pay tax on. But the big thing is, you're controlling it. You've got the choice on it. And, you know, it might be best for you just to leave it in the old company but, you know, the big thing is own it, take control of it, and it's still yours.
0: Text to say, I stumbled across a pension with a fair chunk on it. I really want access to the funds as I'm eligible and I'm moving house, but I keep getting fobbed off and I can't sort it online. Please advise.
1: Yeah, unfortunately, a lot of the, you know, the providers can be incredibly slow at responding to queries. It can take months and even years. You know, this is where financial advisors play a part. We have ongoing relationships with these companies, and hopefully we can cut through some of the red tape for them. But
0: just to check, Bernard, is it the pension provider that you end up dealing with, or is it your previous employer, or is it both?
1: It depends, really. You know, but it should be the for most pensions, it could be the life insurance company or the pension provider that you're dealing with. For some of the very old defined benefit pensions, you may have to deal with the company as well.
0: A question that you may understand, I certainly don't. I work in the public service. I'm on a D stamp. I worked part-time when my children were young. My pension has been badly impacted as a result. What, if anything, can I do now to boost my pension?
1: Yeah, look, for some people in the public service, there are options to either contribute a bit more now through what I call additional voluntary contributions. There are some options to buy back years for past service for certain people as well in the public service. It is the portals are very, very good that are available to in the public service. Go to them, or just come and talk to your financial advisor.
0: Do you find many people who arrive to you just as punters who actually understand their pension options, their pension obligations, and the various different schemes? Because every time that I try to wrap my head around it, it's like quantum physics.
1: Yeah, I'd say about 1 in 100 really, really understand it. But people are getting a

0: bit more knowledgeable about it. You know, the minister's been talking about building financial literacy. Pensions is definitely one of those where people just come and say, look, I don't get it. Tell me what to do. Tell me what to go about it. What are the smart steps that I need to take? So it's still drowning in complexity. And look, that's where, you know, you need help to cut your way through it. But, you know, the good news is the government is talking about simplification in this area. It would be wonderful when we eventually see it.
1: Well, it's interesting you say that because this morning the consumer watchdog, the CCPC, the Consumer and Competition Protection Commission, has launched a whole new financial education initiative aiming to get people to understand exactly these kind of topics like compound interest and loans and all of the rest of it. And their Deputy Director of Financial Education is going to be joining us in about 20 minutes to walk us through what they're trying to achieve. In the meantime, Bernard, thank you so much. Bernard Walsh, Head of Investments and Pensions at Fairstone Ireland. 53106, if you want to get in touch, coming up after the break, we'll get an update on the traffic and travel.
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13: Thanks to the newly upgraded lounges at Dublin Airport. Great food, comfy seats, and a calm space before takeoff.
14: Part of Ballinakil Road outside Ballyragget in Kilkenny is closed after a collision last night, so a diversion's in place. There's a delay on Cork's North City Link Road inbound from the Brewery to the Quays, and the Naas Road into Dublin has a queue between Bluebell and Davitt Road Junction. And that's your Traffic and Travel on News Talk.
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1: And it's Breakfast with Anton coming up over the next hour. What the guards are going to have to do to get up to the kind of standard of pursuit that other countries have. New financial literacy lessons in schools. Meta trial continuing in California. Also coming up, can Irish people take a joke? NASA gives up on preventing one of their telescopes falling to Earth. And in sport, the Ireland men's and women's hockey teams are on the cusp of World Cup quarterfinals. All of that and more after the news with Shane Beattie.
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15: It's 8 o'clock, good morning. 12 people have died following Russia's overnight attacks on Kyiv. Ukraine's State Emergency Services says 34 people have been injured. Tomorrow has been declared a day of mourning in memories of the victims of the large-scale attack. Yuri Sak, former advisor to the Minister of Defence of Ukraine, says the attack was unprecedented.
16: Civilian residential houses were attacked. A school was attacked. A children's hospital was hit. 40,000 homes are currently in Kyiv without electricity because of the disruptions caused by the attack. During the first 20 minutes of the attack, Russians have launched 20 ballistic missiles. That is unprecedented.
15: Donald Trump has threatened Iran with the most crushing economic operation ever taken against any country. The US president claims his measures could cripple them as he accuses Iran of failing to take a deal to end the war. An MEP is calling for wrong-way driving on the motorway to be classed as attempted murder. Billy Kelleher says it shouldn't be a traffic offence given the serious criminal element to the behaviour. It comes as the government is considering the introduction of new legislation, making the action its own offence. Meanwhile, a fundraiser set up for those seriously injured in the wrong way crash on the M9 has raised over €500,000. Three sisters, Alma, Neve and Ella, along with their nephew, are still recovering in hospital after the collision which happened near Moon in Kildare on Sunday. A prayer vigil has been organised for the family in Carlow tomorrow. It'll take place at St Clare's Church in Grey Cullen at 6:30. And 6 years after leaving the UK for the US, Prince Harry and Meghan are moving back this month. The Duke and Duchess of Sussex will remain non-working royals and will live outside London. Their children will start at a British school in September. That's it for now. Headlines at 8:30.
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21: Good morning, I'm Cameron Hill. Shamrock Rovers begin their bid for a third straight season of UEFA Conference League football tonight. Stephen Bradley's side are at home for the first leg of their qualifying playoff against Finnish outfit Coops. Kickoff at Tallaght Stadium is at 8 o'clock. Athlone Town restored a 3-point lead at the top of the SSC Airtricity Women's Premier Division last night. Lily Ag's side were 2-0 winners at Piemont. The Ireland men's and women's hockey teams can qualify for the next round at their respective World Cups today. The men's team know that a draw against Spain will be enough to join group winners Australia in the second round. That crucial Pool C clash gets underway from 4. It's followed by the meeting of the women's team and tournament co-hosts Belgium, which shows a 7:30 start. And it's day one of the Canadian Women's Open on the LPGA Tour. Leona Maguire gets her opening round underway just after 3:15, while Lauren Walsh will tee off just before 9:30 this evening. It's the last event before the Women's Irish Open gets underway at the K Club this day week. To access 3 free Off The Ball podcasts a month, download the Go Loud app now.
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15: Sunny spells and scattered showers, some heavy, highest temperatures 14 to 19 degrees. 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
1: Thank you very much, Shane. It is News Talk. It's Breakfast with Anton. Here's what's coming over the next 60 minutes.
3: 94% of young people believe it's important to talk about money. 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
1: Well, the Competition and Consumer Protection Commission has expanded its financial education. We're going to be hearing about their literacy resources in just a minute.
22: The second time around when I left Meta, it was because I had brought to the attention of the executive team staggering harms that teens were experiencing on the platform.
1: Meta's trial continues, and here's from former employee Arturo Bejar. And
23: after several failed attempts to boost the observatory's dwindling fuel supply, NASA said Wednesday that the telescope is now doomed to a fiery re-entry into the atmosphere later this year.
1: NASA abandons rescue efforts for its Swift telescope. If you want to get in touch, you can get us on WhatsApp 087 1400 106. Or if you want to invest 30 cent, you can get us 53106 on text. Now, the president of the Garda Representative Association, Niall Hodgins, has said that while it is all well and good that there is training coming in for Gardaí when it comes to pursuit, it is unlikely that they will be fully trained in pursuit driving until next year. Well, with us is Mark Watkins. Mark Watkins is a retired West Midlands police inspector. He ran the road death unit for Staffordshire Police. He has advanced training in police pursuits, and he has been an expert in police pursuit tutoring. First of all, Mark, that suggestion that it could take until 2028. What does training like this consist of, and how long does it tend to take?
24: Good morning, Anton. Firstly, thoughts with everybody who's been affected by the incident of last week. It's truly awful. As a police driver, you'll do an initial driving course for 3 weeks, and then after a period, you'll go back for a 4-week advanced driving course. But you then have to do a pursuit course and to be trained in the use of some of the tactics that we'll no doubt discuss in a few minutes.
1: Well, let's get to the tactics, because I assume a lot of policy decisions have to be made about what nature of intervention is acceptable and where you draw the line.
24: Well, you have to get permission first from the control room inspector who can call it off. Anybody can call off a pursuit if it's deemed too dangerous. And the safety of the public always comes first, which is why the tactics remotely, such as a helicopter or tactical boxing, are used and considered.
1: Now, take the instance that we've seen both this weekend and the weekend previously, where there were instances of cars driving the wrong way down the motorway. If pursuit is engaged in that kind of instance, what's best practice?
24: Well, firstly, the police would never pursue the wrong way because it's just inherently dangerous. And at that point, you would, with the right resources in place, you would use helicopter or drone.
1: Now, that raises the question about the kind of resources that are available. If you wanted to properly pursue people committing these kind of crimes, I assume it's an expensive business in terms of the equipment required.
24: You've got the cost of helicopters, you've got the cost of any damage to the cars if tactical contact is used.
1: And when you talk tactical contacts, you talk about boxing in. Can you explain how that works?
24: So I was involved in an incident a couple of years back where the vehicle was on the motorway on the way back from a robbery, going the correct way, but had seen the helicopter, so tried to hide underneath a motorway bridge, which gave me and a colleague, there was only two of us in two separate unmarked cars, the opportunity to get one car in front, one car behind. They rammed us, but ultimately all four men were arrested and sentenced for about 14 years in prison age.
1: Now, in that instance, again, I assume that means an awful lot in the way of resources, because if you want to box in a car, it is not something that one single patrol or pursuit car can do.
24: So in that one incident, it was two vehicles, but best practice would be one vehicle to hold traffic back and then four cars to surround front, rear and to both sides and then slowly bring the car to a halt.
1: So a total of five vehicles for that one pursuit?
24: Yeah.
1: What then about the type of vehicles? Because that's another concern that has been raised here, that in terms of the kind of cars that are being used to goad the Gardaí, that they may not have vehicles that are fast enough to actually both catch them and get in front of them to box them in.
24: I'm not aware of what vehicles you use, but certainly in West Midlands and across the UK, we do use high-performance vehicles.
1: And the reaction, what's your view in respect of the Gardaí not having had this training thus far? Is that unusual for police forces?
24: Across the UK, you have to have the training. I'm not sure what it is across the rest of the world, but the UK, you definitely have to. So it sounds long overdue.
1: How do you handle then the risk for the police driver themselves? Because one of the things that the representatives of the Association of Garda Sergeants and Inspectors said on this programme was that there are a number of Gardaí who are currently facing prosecution for choices that they made while pursuing suspects. How is that handled in the UK?
24: There have been cases in the past where officers have been charged in connection with a fatality, even if they weren't directly involved in the crash. But that has changed now, and their driving standards, it's examined against another officer of similar training to see if that's the quality that they would have expected at that time.
1: So as long as the officer is able to say that decisions that were made were justified, the likelihood is that there won't be any kind of regulatory or prosecution action taken?
24: Well, they have to justify what they've done, and it has to be proportionate to what has actually happened. And it's important to say not every incident of driving down the motorway is a criminal offence. Quite often it's medical as well.
1: And lastly, as to that issue of the criminality, a number of people and a number of politicians have been suggesting that there should be a separate offence for driving the wrong way down the motorway. Is there any logic to the suggestion that that would influence people's behaviour? I would have thought that if somebody was going to make this kind of insane, risky choice, they're unlikely to hesitate based on what the penalty is.
24: No. And in the UK, death by dangerous driving is a potential life sentence. So you wouldn't get much more for an attempted murder, if any more.
1: Mark, thank you very much. That's Mark Watkins, who is retired West Midlands Police Inspector. 53106, if you want to get in touch, or 087 1400 106. So we mentioned earlier on, talking to Bernard Walsh from Fairstone Ireland, about the level of financial acumen among the general public. Well, one agency that is trying to do something to increase that level of financial acumen is the Competition and Consumer Protection Commission. They've expanded their financial education initiatives, and they're going to try to get into all junior cycle math students to get them up to speed on, I assume, lending and compound interest and all of that. Muriel Donal is with us, Dolan, who is Deputy Director of Financial Education at the CCPC. What is the problem you are trying to solve, Muriel?
4: Well, what we want to do is we want to reach all junior cycle students, and this is how we're going to do it, through maths, because they all have to do it. It's a compulsory subject. We want to talk to them about compound interest on loans, and VAT. And if you look at compound interest, it's a very important concept. It can be your best friend or it can be your worst enemy. And it doesn't mean you have to have a lot of money. I think the secret ingredient for compound interest is starting early. So if you're telling young people, start early, start your pension early, start investing early with small amounts, it will build over time because you're getting interest on top of interest. But also the flip side of that is if you have a loan and you default on a loan and you can't pay, then the interest is growing. Interest is growing in interest. So it can build up very quickly. It can have a negative effect on your financial well-being and your overall well-being. So it's really important that young people are aware of it, they're understanding the concept. And okay, they may not be using it at that age, but you're hopefully sowing the seed. They know where to go and get information on our website, ccpc.ie. As you know, people are looking at social media for information. We have independent, unbiased information around all these topics. Then if you look at interest on loans, very few of us can afford a house without getting a mortgage. So we're all going to need to borrow in the future. And also to understand that, to understand that there's different rates out there, how they're calculated, so they can make a formed in choice as what the best interest rate or mortgage.
1: Do people actually do that kind of complex calculation when they're taking out loans, or do they simply look and say, is it going to cost me 200 quid a month? I can afford 200 quid a month. That's what I'll get.
4: That's what they probably do. But we have a cost comparison site on our website that shows all the, for example, all the mortgage rates that's in the market at the moment. We also have one for personal loans, credit cards. So also what we have done within these videos is created extra resources. And we've given teachers extra resources to look at our website, outside of the calculations, so that you're bringing real life situations to financial maths to make it more relevant for students.
1: Now, is this going to be mandatory on the curriculum, or are you making it available to teachers in the hope that they'll adopt it?
4: Well, financial education is already in the curriculum. What we're trying to do is just support teachers to teach it within the classroom and to make it easier, to make it more relevant. Also, really about interest and loans, what's really important is if you go into a shop today or if you go online, you've been offered buy now, pay later. It's becoming, you can get your Friday night takeaway on buy now, pay later. So you could have something eaten in 5 minutes, but yet you're paying it in 3 and 4 installments over 2 or 3 months. The central bank did research on this a couple of years ago, and 33% of people thought the buy now, pay later was a payment method. They did not realise it's actually credit. So young people do need to know these concepts so that in the future, when they are making these decisions around whether they're going to borrow or not, that they have the information.
1: Where does a regulator in that instance draw the line? Because a product like that may be entirely legal, but anybody who is looking at it from, I would have thought, a consumer protection perspective would say it is always a woefully bad idea to buy pre-cooked meals on credit.
4: It is, but people have to make their own choices. And that's why if we can get into schools, teach them about these products, and then you feel that they're more informed, they hopefully will be able to make a better decision. Research shows that your financial kind of behaviours are formed by the age of 7. So it's really, really important. Doesn't mean you can't change them over time, but children at the age of 7 are starting to look at how money works. And if you see what children are faced with today, they don't see you handing in a 20 euro and getting only 5 back. What they see is your phone, your card. So that's why it's so important for it to be more in the schools. And the curriculum are doing a very good job.
1: But surely all of the aspects of, I mean, other than direct transactional pay, cash or card, and you get your product, how are 8-year-old kids privy to lending or interest rates or any of those kind of things?
4: Well, yeah, you wouldn't, what you'd be doing, it has to be age appropriate. And I think that's important. So you'd be talking about savings. For example, someone who's an 8-year-old have just made their communion, what you will try and do there is you let them spend some of it, you let them save some of it, and maybe you'll put something in a lot, you know, for your holidays. So you try to teach them in small bites and you build it up then. And then when they come into a junior cert, then you can start bringing in concepts like compound interest, interest on loans and VAT. I mean, every day or every other day, people are buying something in a shop. So it's important that they know VAT, affects the price of goods. But also, what are the government doing with that money? And that's what we're trying to do here as well, teaching them the bigger picture as well.
1: Well, now go back for 1 second. While it may be philosophically or ideologically a good thing for us all to be aware of that, what difference does it make? Because you can't control any of it. It is built in, you just have to pay it.
4: Yes, it is, but it's good for them to know and to understand to make it relevant. So it's bringing kind of real world scenarios and problems so that hopefully you're making it more relevant, they're able to understand it more.
1: And when it comes then to what the government pay spend all of that money on, there are jurisdictions around the world where you get a receipt for the taxes that you have paid and they break it down by percentage and tell you this is where your tax is being spent. We don't do anything like that. If you want to find out where your tax is being spent, you have to go hunting. I assume very few people actually do go hunting.
4: They probably do, but that's why it's in the curriculum and this is explained to students. And the video, people learn at different rates so they can go back and look at the video. We've given extra different scenarios and calculations so the teachers can use and let students go if they want to do more around the calculations. But it's an understanding for them.
1: Now, the big challenge I assume you face is that people's need for financial literacy tends to be directly adjacent to their application of that literacy. I don't care about mortgages till I need a house. I don't care about pensions until I'm thinking about probably retirement rather than setting one up. I don't care about credit cards until I need to get some lending. So how do you convince a 15-year-old who is unlikely to be doing any of this stuff to care?
4: Well, what you're trying to do is you're just trying to sow the seed. You're trying to explain it to them. And you're hoping then that in time, when it comes to their time to get the mortgage or to get the loan for the car, whatever it is, that they will remember, okay, I remember doing something on this. Let me go and get some information. And in a world where social media has so much information, you want them to be coming to a website like ourselves. We're a government agency. We have independent information. We're not trying to sell them anything, and we're giving them the facts. We're giving them what is in the market as well.
1: Now, you mentioned social media. One of the things that is becoming a trend on an awful lot of the social media platforms is the pushing of financial products, some of it being gambling, some of it being high-risk investing, some of it being savings, but again, tends to be fairly high-risk savings products. If they're being bombarded with messages that say you can effectively make a small fortune on an app, how do you convince them in school that's not the case and you need to be conservative, despite seeing all these influencers hanging around Saint-Tropez with millions?
4: And that's the thing. And I think within the curriculum, what they're trying to teach them is critically thinking. And that is to question things, to look at things, to look at different sources of information, to try and get the best source of information. I mean, you know, teachers have a huge array of things to try and teach people, but that critical thinking comes into a lot of the subjects and questioning things of where did you get that information. And we're always
1: that's so difficult to do. I mean, if you're a 15 or a 16 year old and you're looking at an influencer cruising around in your Bugatti telling you that if you invest using their product you can be there too, very difficult to say, well, my teacher says I shouldn't believe you.
4: It is, but that's what you're trying to do in terms of maybe videos and bringing the real life and saying that this is only one person and just trying to bring in the real life scenarios and ask them as well, how many people do you know that's driving around in those cars in your life? So you're trying to bring reality back into it.
1: You mentioned the website if people want to find out more.
4: ccpc.ie.
1: Muriel, thank you very much. That is Muriel Dolan, who is Deputy Director of Financial Education at CCPC. On the subject of Garda Pursuit, text saying drones, Anton, drones. Garda should have a whole department getting trained on using drones to follow these criminals. And by the way, coming up, an ad has been found to be derogatory towards English people. This is a Paddy Power ad. Is it the Irish, though, that can't take a joke?
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1: Cameron Hill is with us. That means we're on the precipice of a sports bulletin. Cameron, what's the lay of the land for the Ireland hockey teams ahead of the final round of World Cup pool games?
13: Precipice? Really? Okay. Uh-huh. Well, the men's team know that a draw against Spain will be enough to join group toppers Australia in the second round of the World Cup. Mark Tumulty's charges are level on points in Pool C with the Spanish, but a head-on goal difference after two games, and that crucial decider gets underway from four. They only need a draw in that one, and it's followed by the meeting of the women's team and tournament co-host Belgium. Gareth Grundy's side are a point behind their Spanish counterparts in their pool, so they need a win to progress. Their last win over the Belgians back in 2019, a nil-all draw in the Paris Olympic qualifiers, is the closest Ireland have come since then to beating the Red Panthers, an interesting sporting nickname, and that game shows a 6:30 start.
1: After Europa League collapse last week, can Shamrock Rovers regroup for their final European push?
13: Well, they'll have to dust themselves down after back-to-back defeats in their last two games. So that 5-1 defeat in the Europa League qualifier to KF Ignatia in Albania last week still stinging. And they also lost in extra time 3-2 to St. Pat's in the men's FAI Cup. Now, Stephen Bradley's side welcome Finnish side Coops to Tallaght Stadium for the first leg of their playoff. John McGovern, Najrazi, Danny Grant, Dan Cleary and Victor Ojinvuna all out injured, but Graham Burke and Matt Healy could return tonight with kickoff at Tallaght Stadium at 8 o'clock.
1: And bring us up to speed on last night's action.
13: Well, Celtic put themselves in a commanding position in their Champions League qualifying playoff last night, a 3-0 win against Austrian club LASK. Athlone Town, meanwhile, restored a 3-point lead at the top of the SSE Airtricity Women's Premier Division last night. Lilleagh's side were 2-0 winners at Piemont, and it moves them clear of second-placed Shelburne, while Athlone also have a game in hand over the Reds.
1: And what's on offer in golf today?
13: Well, Rory McIlroy will look to rediscover his best form at the PGA Tour's BMW Championship, which tees off today. It's the second of three playoff events for the season-ending FedEx Cup. McIlroy's alongside Xander Schauffele for his opening round, which is underway from 20 past 6 Irish time. Now, LIV Golf cancelled its season-ending team championship in Michigan this week as it prepares for a major overhaul ahead of 2027. So this week's event in Indianapolis will now bring the campaign to a close. LIV says the move will allow it to focus on plans for the future following the withdrawal of Saudi Arabia's public investment fund as its major financial backer, which seems like a crucial blow to the breakaway tour. And of course, Rory McIlroy was asked for his thoughts on its possible collapse.
14: This is the best platform for the top professional golfers in the world. Yeah, were there some things at the start of LIV that the PGA Tour could have done better? Or sure, but I think that, you know, the guys that went, or you think back to the start with, like, say Phil was unhappy with some stuff or whatever it was, like, surely that just warranted a conversation instead of blowing the entire professional game up and doing something else. So I don't take any personal satisfaction of people like losing jobs and like that doesn't seem right, but you know, I'm pretty sure if the PGA Tour were handed $6 billion, it would have done a better job of it.
13: I love when he kind of tempers his criticism just beforehand and then delivers the crucial blow. It's the classic tactic of Rory McIlroy's. You've also got day one of the Canadian Women's Open on the LPGA Tour today. Leona Maguire underway just after 3:15, while Lauren Walsh will tee off just before 9:30 this evening. It is, of course, the last event before the Women's Irish Open gets underway at the K Club this day week.
1: Cameron, thank you so much. Cameron Hill there from Off the Ball. Now we'll go across the newsroom and Shane Beattie.
15: Thank you, Anton. 12 people have died following Russian overnight attacks on Kyiv. Ukraine's state emergency services says 34 people have been injured and responders are continuing to work at the sites in the capital. Donald Trump has threatened Iran with the most crushing economic operation ever taken against any country. The US president says his measures would cripple them. And a fundraiser set up for those seriously injured in the wrong way crash on the M9 has raised over €500,000. A prayer vigil has also been organised for the family in Carlo on Friday evening. News Talk traffic and travel with thanks to the Dublin Airport lounges. In Dublin, Frascati Road northbound onto Rock Road, busy from the Garda station to Blackrock Clinic. There's a delay on Temple Oak Road northbound from Ratdown Park to Terenure Cross. In Kilkenny, part of Ballinakil Road outside Ballyragget is closed following a crash last night. And in Cork, the Ballyhooly Road inbound busy approaching a crash at the Ballyvillan Road junction. Now the weather with thanks to BlackRock Health, sunny spells and scattered showers. Highest temperatures 14 to 19 degrees. That's it for now. More at 9.
1: Thank you very much, Shane. 53106. If you'd like to get in touch with the show, or 087 1400 106 on WhatsApp. The case alleging violations of consumer and child protection data laws against Meta continues in California. And the most recent twist is that a key prosecution witness, Arturo Bejar, took the stand yesterday. Now, if that name seems a bit familiar, Bejar is a former Meta employee who said the culture in the company was obsessed about user numbers and pushed safety to the side. And the reason why you may have heard of him before is because he joined us a couple of months ago. Here's what he said when he spoke to us back in February.
22: The second time around when I left Meta, it was because I had brought to the attention of the executive team staggering harms that teens were experiencing on the platform that they knew about and were choosing not to address. 1 in 8 kids getting unwanted sexual advances in the last 7 days. 1 in 5 feeling worse about themselves because content Meta recommends to them. Exposure to sexual, violent, all of these different kinds of content that currently Meta goes out of their way to say that's not what Instagram's experience is of kids, but it is, and that's what independent studies keep finding. It is in this week, right, from today to the next week, it is very likely that your kids are going to get exposed to strangers, that they might be sexually propositioned in a way that makes them uncomfortable, that they will be exposed to things that they find distressing, and that that's now the way they believe the world should be, right? That kids are becoming numb at what they get from social media, and there's all this peer pressure to be there. And while there is good in the services, there is also significant harm, and parents and regulators should treat that harm as unacceptable. But if you think this is not happening to your kid, it totally is. And accepting that is the beginning of the process to go and make this better.
1: That was Arturo Bejar, former senior Meta employee, when he was speaking to us, and he gave testimony yesterday in that case. And of course, the numbers in play, depending on how you look at it, the judge saying that the potential penalty against Meta, if they are found to have breached child data protection laws, is somewhere in the region of $200 billion. Meta suggesting that it could go as far north as $1 trillion, but of course all of that yet to be decided by the court. 53106 or 087-1400-106 if you want to get in touch.
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20: With Cantor Fitzgerald Ireland, helping people across Ireland invest, plan and grow their wealth with confidence. Cantor Fitzgerald Ireland is regulated by the Central Bank of Ireland.
1: And it is Jonathan Healy standing in for Joe Lynham this morning. And Jonathan, we've been talking a lot about financial acumen and financial education this year, this programme. A lot of interest in the government's proposed savings scheme.
16: Yes, and also indications that they do need to be a little bit better at explaining it, because one of the things that came out in this survey, Anton, was that 83% of people said they'd only invest if they understand it. So that's feeding into the conversation that you had with the CCPC earlier on. But the survey is good news for Simon Harris. 4 in 5 people say they would be interested in opening a savings and investment account, which the government is proposing introducing in the budget. There's a good bit of cash sloshing around out there. 30% said they were going to fund it from existing savings. 30% said they were going to have planned savings that they would invest. Most people said their approach to making these type of decisions is conservative or very conservative. We'll find out how it's all going to work in the budget in October. But Brian Hayes of the Banking and Payments Federation joined me earlier on Breakfast Business.
17: Our survey that we conducted in June of this year shows that 79% of people have interest in what the government are going to propose. I think the other key outcome from the survey is that in order to really get the level of participation in the scheme up, what's needed is a good tax incentive, flexibility when it comes to withdrawing funds from these accounts. And I think, you know, why are people doing it? Well, obviously they want to do it to help their own retirement, to get more financial resilience. And at the same time, the survey shows that people are pretty cautious and pretty risk averse. And it's important to say that there will be some risks in this. But I mean, the long-term performance of the market is, it always beats inflation ultimately. And I think that's what we've got to encourage retail investors to take more control of their own money, really.
1: That's Brian Hayes, CEO of the Banking and Payments Federation, talking to Jonathan earlier on Breakfast Business. Now, Jonathan, while we're on the topic of numbers, awe-inspiring, heart-stopping numbers that are making even Donald Trump unhappy.
16: Yeah, well, let's put it this way. Donald Trump says the American economy is going great, and we should take that at face value. But in the real world, U.S. national debt has more than doubled in a decade, Anton. To reach a new milestone, there's an awful lot of zeros. It's $40 trillion. It was $20 trillion just 10 years ago. The rise reflects all those years of heavy spending under both Donald Trump and, to be fair, Joe Biden, along with higher interest payments that have all added to the total. The Congressional Budget Office, that is the independent body that crunches the numbers, has projected overall borrowing by the US government is going to reach $39.6 trillion by the end of this fiscal year. And if that wasn't bad enough for Donald Trump, the interest rate on 30-year bonds, now that's the type of debt that is used to raise funds from investors, and it's very important for government to have these figures at a manageable rate. We all remember what happened to the bonds when our economy went south in 2008. The 30-year US bonds hit 5.34% on Tuesday, and that is the highest level in almost 20 years. But I cannot emphasize enough, for the balance that is needed, Donald Trump says the American economy is doing just great.
1: $40 trillion, though, it's just an absolutely stunning number. Now, we were talking earlier on about pushback against against Meta in a legal setting. There's further pushback against Meta, this time in terms of their glasses and where they can be used.
16: Yeah, they were very creepy things. I know Jess was showing you them recently in studio, but Sky News is reporting that Jess may be very well banned from cinema if she was wearing them, because they are introducing policies to prohibit and or restrict the wearing of camera-enabled smart glasses. It's according to the trade body for cinema owners in the UK, and a lot of those cinema chains operate here in Ireland as well. They have been dubbed spy glasses or pervert glasses, depending on your perspective. Cinema owners say they need to balance the possible film recording and privacy concerns with the accessible benefits that some users get from the glasses. Weatherspoons, of course, the pub chain, said they were banning them as well. It just reminded me, Anton, years ago when we used to go on holidays and you get the bootleg videos, remember you used to kind of get the film that had just come out, and it was someone inevitably who had brought an old school camcorder in and sat it in there, because you'd see people's heads walking across the screen. They're obviously trying to prevent a more high-tech version of this coming through. But again, if you're going to record it in the cinema, have you not got something better to do with your lives? But it looks like Meta Glasses, yet another place you won't be able to wear them sometime soon.
1: Jonathan, thank you very much. Jonathan Healy there, 53106 or 087 1400 106 if you want to get in touch. It's just coming up on 20 to 9. Claire's with us. Claire Byrne, what have you got coming up?
0: Well, we're hearing about this development described as a pivotal moment in the field of cancer research this morning. This is the vaccine, which would come after your initial, it would seem, treatment. And they're getting great results in relation to skin cancer. But now they're saying that this could have implications for lung cancer, prostate, all sorts of cancers. So Moderna's stock price gone shooting up on the back of this news. So we're going to find out a little bit more about that. Tis the season, apparently, when millions of people put their fantasy football team together. Yeah. I don't imagine you're into this. No, me either. But millions of people are. We're going to speak to the Irishman who has come in the top 1% in the world 11 of the last 17 years.
1: Wow.
0: It's incredible, isn't it?
1: Is there money in that, or
0: I
1: just
0: don't
1: the pride
0: know.
1: Of it?
0: I don't think you win anything. Like, I think you might, if you win outright, you might get like a trip to a football match or something.
1: Ooh.
0: I know. Like, with that many people, if everyone put in a euro and it you got a bit of money back, you'd be wealthy if you won.
1: It always strikes me as like doing voluntary accountancy.
0: I know, but people love it.
1: But why? Like, it's just why would you volunteer to do admin that you don't have to do?
0: And there's all sorts of mini leagues as well. Like, there's the overall fantasy football league. Then people have them in their workplaces, in their families. Takes up a lot of time.
1: Whatever
0: causes arguments in
1: tiny boat.
0: Families, all the rest. And Harry and Meghan, how can we not talk about Harry and Meghan? I mean, I hate yous all. I'm never coming back. I'm delighted with myself in America. And then last night at 10 o'clock, I'm coming back.
1: Now, is this because they have run out of stuff that they can flog to Netflix? And if they repatriate themselves to the UK, they can do a whole big fish out of water documentary and make further millions on it.
0: I don't understand it, because he's could be facing this massive legal bill. Does that become easier to pay if you're back in the fold? Although Charles last night was very clear that he was very much looking forward to seeing Harry and Meghan in a private capacity. So,
1: well, not just Charles. I believe, according to several tabloids, William is apoplectic.
0: Which they don't speak at all, apparently.
1: We're going to have to start now.
0: So much to talk about here. Also, the security concerns. Like, he took a case over it. Massive worry. Not safe for my family to be here. Now all grand.
1: And Lilibeth and Archie already
0: enrolled
1: in schools,
0: school. And only told Daddy on Sunday night.
1: Claire will be back with all of that important stuff and more in about 20 minutes. 53106 if you want to get in touch with us, or 087 1400 106. NASA is abandoning its attempts to save one of its telescopes. This was a telescope that has been up in space for about 20 years at this point, and it has been looking, as I understand it, for space explosions, and it has been gradually slipping out of orbit, and they were going to take heroic measures to save it, and they've given up the notion. Kevin Nolan is with us, space expert and lecturer in physics at TUD. Kevin, this telescope, first of all, what did it do?
3: Sure, yeah. I mean, it was called the Swift Telescope, and as I said, it was in orbit for about 20 years now. It had a life, an original plan of 2 years, so it's delivered spectacularly in science. So it was at the end of its life, and unfortunately, because the sun was active over the last few years, it made our atmosphere swell. The space probe went through the atmosphere and drag and slowed down, so it was due to crash into Earth this October. So about 9 months ago, NASA took the Maverick plan to try and see could they put a little booster up to push it about 600 kilometres up into space. And as you say, unfortunately, they have to declare that that mission, it won't succeed because the little booster itself is kind of just spinning out of control itself.
1: So the idea was that they would dock the booster with it, shove it back up into orbit, and it would continue to do its work?
3: Indeed. And as I say, I mean, it was planned for 2 years. They got 20 out of it. As I say, it was observing the most energetic objects in the universe called gamma ray bursts. It is very exciting science. And the space telescope itself worth maybe about $1 billion. You know, why let it crash when it could do great science? So they spent $30 million. It was a small amount of money. And it was only 9 months they put into this. And they'll learn a lot from it. This little probe called LINK will meet SWIFT, but it won't be able to push it up into its orbit. So unfortunately, we will lose SWIFT later this year. It'll crash back into the Earth's atmosphere.
1: Now, is this embarrassing for NASA, Kevin? Because if SpaceX is able to have repeated reusable launch vehicles that they are catching with tweezers, surely NASA should be able to get a booster attached to a telescope.
3: I know that's the way it looks publicly, but let's put this in perspective. This was really short time, 9 months. I worked on a mission where it was nearly 10 years doing this kind of planning. So space is still hard. SpaceX have been doing it for 25 years. That's why they're good at it now. So actually, this link will still meet with us. You know, and it's not just to put a positive spin on it. They really knew there was high risk on this from the outset because 9 months just to get the whole thing built, to do all the mechanics, the orbital mechanics. So it just didn't work out. But they will learn a lot from this, by the way. And another telescope, the famous Hubble Space Telescope, is due to crash into the Earth's atmosphere in the 2030s. They still may learn a lot from this about how to engage possibly Hubble in the future.
1: Well, now that NASA is unable to save it, can you describe what is going to happen to it?
3: So basically, because it's dragging through the Earth's atmosphere, it's actually losing about 5 kilometres in altitude every month, and it's at about 350 kilometres now. Once it comes to about 300 kilometres, it will burn up. Now, they'll control burn it. It's about a ton in mass, so it's a big object, and it will burn up in the atmosphere, and they'll control splashes into the Pacific Ocean. I think that's due to happen around October. So this kind of happens all the time. It's not the great end of the missions we want, but I suppose what I'll say to you is this is the first attempt ever to try and save a space probe. They will learn a lot from it, and they will try this again. So it's not all failure. And as I said, LINK will meet with it. It'll try and grapple with it. It just won't be able to push it up into that higher orbit. But they will learn a lot from this.
1: Kevin, thanks very much for your time. Kevin Nolan there, space expert lecturer in physics at TUD. Coming up, a Paddy Power ad that compared Japanese and English football fans has been deemed to have breached the Advertising Standards Authority's code.
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1: So Paddy Power ran an ad that said, "Let's go Japan." This is for football. "Let's go Japan. Polite, organised, clean up after themselves. The exact opposite of England." And a complaint was lodged with the Advertising Standards Authority. The Advertising Standards Authority got in touch with Paddy Power. Paddy Power said, in essence, "Ah, lads, it's a gag." The actual quote was, "It was intended as a joke and was unlikely to be interpreted as encouraging hostility, contempt, abuse or ridicule towards English people." The Advertising Standards Authority said, "Not a bit, that's precisely what it did," and found against Paddy Power. Ben Lowry is with us, former editor of the Belfast newsletter. In essence, Ben, does this show that the English can't take a joke?
2: Well, the first thing that strikes me about it is that it didn't strike me as particularly funny, and it isn't the sort of thing that I would expect advertising authorities to need to get into. I mean, it is correct that my sense of one of the things, by the way, that I think we should accept is that you can sometimes make generalizations of countries, and I do think most people would find Japanese people very polite and very tidy, and that is something that you can joke about. Then bringing in England, I don't think was particularly funny, but I don't think advertising authorities should be getting into these things, because while it wasn't funny, it should be legitimate to try to, while it wasn't funny to my ears, it should be legitimate to try to make jokes, and sometimes making jokes might involve generalizations about nationalities.
1: Well,
2: and
1: except my fear would that be, the Advertising Standards Authority said that in that generalization about the English, they were, and I quote, "racist and derogatory towards English people."
2: Well, I think that it was, I certainly don't think it was racist. I think we have to be very clear about what racist means. Racist means racial differences and prejudices that involve racial differences. I'm not quite sure that I would be thinking in terms of race. I don't see a huge amount of difference between races of people on these islands, and therefore, but yes, it's cultural. And what really strikes me about this, and what I would be fearful of, is that this is keeping open the possibility for it not to be possible to make jokes. And I think that therefore, if in the future somebody was to make jokes about Irish people, and I do think that Irish people, when I was asked to come on about this, I was asked to reflect on this, I do think that Irish people can be very sensitive about jokes. And I think we need to be clear about, is it acceptable to make generalizations about people? And I would say that it is. It might not be tasteful, it might not be appropriate, but if it is acceptable to make generalizations about people, then we need to say, well, how are we going to react if the punchline in that was about polite, tidy, unlike Irish people? Are we going to then just laugh it off when the punchline is about Irish people? So what I'm saying is we should be consistent about that, accept a stupid and clumsy joke, in this case against English people, and also accept a stupid and clumsy joke if it's against Irish people.
1: Is there not a difference in terms of the legacy of the person or the nation that is subject to the joke? Because there is a difference between being perceived to punch up and punch down. The British have a colonial history. The British have a legacy of empire. Therefore, they are seen as being in a very powerful position, and it's one thing to slag them off. It's another to slag off a country who may have had a tougher time of it.
2: Yes, I think that that's right. And I think that that's what's going on. And I think that if you go back to the 1970s, for example, when it was acceptable and commonplace, maybe in England, certainly in England, to make anti-Irish jokes, generally when I heard such jokes, I mean, in the 1970s I was very young, but they were still lingering in the 1980s. When I heard such jokes, I didn't think that they were funny. I often thought that they were unpleasant, and it's something that's disappeared into the past. That was the big country. England's an awful lot bigger in population, 10 times roughly than the size of the population of Ireland, and that was an unpleasant thing. What I am saying is that your point about punching up and punching down, one of the things about Ireland being a more confident country and a very different, the world is very different, a much more prosperous country than it was way back in the 70s.

0: and I think that culture of Irish jokes has largely vanished in England, is that maybe it is time to say, well, we shouldn't be so thin-skinned. And I do think that there is one of the things that, as I've got older, I've come to very much dislike. There's a parallel thing. I mean, as it happens, I'm from Northern Ireland, but Northern Ireland has its own teams. When I was young, I sort of enjoyed England losing at sport and being beaten, and because that was a parallel to what you're talking about, an underdog feeling about the big country, the English. And I'm saying one of the things about Ireland moving into a more confident phase is to be less thin-skinned if the joke is turned round. And not, incidentally, that I see any attempt to turn the joke around and laugh about Irish people. But, I mean, I think that that's what we have to accept. If we're going to be thin-skinned, then you have to have advertising authorities getting involved. And if we're going to be less thin-skinned, then you don't want to have advertising authorities getting involved. They should be saying, well, this was a joke in bad taste, but it's not our role to get involved about it.
1: Ben, thank you very much for your time. Ben Lowry, former editor of the Belfast Newsletter. Don't forget, if there is anything that you missed on the programme and you want to have a listen back, if, for instance, you weren't with us at 7 o'clock in the morning when we were talking to the former advisor to the Minister of Defence in Ukraine, Yuri Sack, about the departure of the most recent Minister of Defence in the overnight attacks, you can go to newstalk.com and, of course, just search for breakfast and all of our items are uploaded as podcast, or you can use the Go Loud app. We will be back here tomorrow morning at 7. Claire is on the way. We'll see you then. Bye bye.
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16: 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The germs that live on your everyday items and iPads versus books. subjects which do you prefer to see in schools? First, though, it's time for the very latest news now with Shane Beattie.
14: Across Ireland, this is the home of conversation that counts. 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
4: It's 9 o'clock, good morning. 12 people have died following Russia's overnight attacks on Kyiv. Ukraine's state emergency services says 34 people have been injured. Tomorrow has been declared a day of mourning in memory of the victims. Yuri Sak, former advisor to the Ukrainian Minister of Defence, says it was unprecedented.
17: Civilian residential houses were attacked. A school was attacked. A children's hospital was hit. 40,000 homes are currently in Kyiv without electricity because of the disruptions caused by the attack. During the first 20 minutes of the attack, Russians have launched 20 ballistic missiles. That is unprecedented.
4: Donald Trump has threatened Iran with the most crushing economic operation ever taken against any country. The US president says his measures could cripple them. He's accused Iran of failing to take a deal to end the war. An MEP is calling for wrong-way driving on the motorway to be treated as attempted murder. Billy Kelleher says it shouldn't be a traffic offence given the serious criminal element of the behaviour. It comes as the government considers new legislation making the action its own offence. Meanwhile, a fundraiser are set up for those seriously injured in the wrong way crash on the M9 has raised over €500,000. Three sisters along with their nephew are still recovering in hospital after the collision near Moon on Sunday. A prayer vigil has been organised for the family in Carlow tomorrow evening. That's it for now. More at 10.
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4: Sunny spells and scattered showers, some heavy, highest temperatures 14 to 19 degrees. Now you're up to date on News Talk.
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16: Good morning, you're very welcome to the programme. You're listening to the Claire Byrne Show on News Talk, and coming up on today's show, Harry and Meghan are set to return to the UK.
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16: The germs living on everyday items, including your phone.
23: Do you know what might be living on the surface of your phone? 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
16: And our expert answers your questions on the Fair Deal Scheme.
24: How does the Fair Deal Scheme work? And it can be a little bit complicated depending on whether or not the person has assets.
16: So if you have a question about the Fair Deal Scheme and how it works, do get in touch now on WhatsApp. The number is 087 1400 106 or email clairebyrne@newstalk.com. A new personalised vaccine given in combination with a drug has stopped skin cancer returning in patients during a trial. It's potentially a watershed moment in cancer treatment, so let's find out more about it with the head of research with the Irish Cancer Society, Dr. Claire Kilty, and I'm also joined by UPMC Professor of Cancer Clinical Trials and a consultant in medical oncology, Anna Olson-Brown. But Dr. Claire Kilty, I'll come to you first. This has been described as a real breakthrough moment in cancer research. Do you agree?
25: Yeah, absolutely. So it's a really exciting breakthrough, and at the moment, obviously, a very exciting breakthrough for melanoma patients. You know, in Ireland, skin cancer is the most common cancer. 11,000 people are diagnosed with skin cancer every year. So, you know, having a personalised cancer vaccine that could potentially treat patients with melanoma is a incredible breakthrough.
16: And this seems to be the only the start of it, because in the reports this morning we see that the research is going to continue in other forms of cancer now. So this could have implications across the board.
25: Yeah, it uses the mRNA vaccine. So that's the vaccine, the same vaccine that was used for COVID. And, you know, you can use those vaccines to potentially treat all types of cancer and design the vaccine to really look at each person's individual cancer and try to target that.
16: Okay, and Anna, to come to you on this, I see that the head of the American Society for Clinical Oncology, their chief medical officer, is calling this a monumental leap forward in cancer treatment. Is it?
0: It is. I think we've thought about cancer vaccines and being able to personalise a vaccine to somebody's own cancer for a long time, but we've been waiting a long time to be able to prove that it works in a big enough population, and this is the first trial that does that. But as you were saying, it's proof of concept that it will work not only in melanoma but multiple different cancers. So it's our sort of landmark moment, because it shows that we can use this, and then many, many should hopefully benefit.
16: So can you explain to us, Anna, in layman's terms, if you can, how this might work?
0: Yeah, of course. So we know that when somebody develops a cancer, they have lots of different proteins in that cancer, essentially signals. And what we've learned with the mRNA vaccine technology that, as Claire was saying, was developed through COVID, we can actually take those proteins and develop a vaccine towards it. So we can give the proteins into a person. They aren't able to make the cancer, so because they're broken down into such small pieces. But ultimately, we can identify those proteins. The cancer can become visible to the immune system, and so the vaccine allows the person's own immune system to recognize that protein and go, I don't like that very much, I'm going to jump on it and get rid of it. And what that means is we can take a cancer out at a point where it's curative, create a vaccine towards it and give that back to the person. And therefore, if any of those proteins ever arrive again, the immune system can latch onto them and get rid of them before they get a recurrent cancer. So essentially, we're training a person's immune system, like a vaccine does, towards the proteins that occur in that person's cancer to prevent, hopefully, them ever having their cancer come back again.
16: This is personalised medicine, isn't it? This
0: is
16: designed for each individual.
0: Yeah.
16: Is there a huge dilemma now for health authorities around the world, if this is proven to be successful, around whether to invest in this? Because I would imagine personalised medicine comes at a cost.
0: So it does. So I think there's a couple of things that when we think about that, so it does come at a cost. And actually, that's the next series of discussions about how to make this affordable. But one of the things that, because these trials have been done on a relatively big scale, it's already becoming cheaper to make the vaccines. And also understanding how much of a vaccine you need. You don't need to give this treatment forever. You need to give a series of vaccines over a series of weeks. And then that essentially causes that benefit for months and months, if not years. And the way that we think about that in terms of the cost is that it is expensive to make it, but it means that person doesn't go through the emotional, psychological, physical or actual cost of needing further cancer treatment. So we save all of that spend and that person's life and well-being at the sort of offsetting the cost of making the vaccine in the first place.
16: Mm-hmm. I mean, this is huge when you think about it in those terms, you know, the psychological cost, as you say, of cancer treatment, the side effects of cancer treatment. I mean, we speak to people who've been through cancer on this program a lot, and they talk about that as being hugely significant, because in essence, cancer treatment hasn't changed all that much in recent decades. So this would represent a huge shift.
0: Yeah, so this trial looked at using one of our newer treatments, immunotherapy, alongside with the checkpoint inhibitors, immunotherapy alongside the vaccine. But the things that were very interesting was that we only give that treatment for a year, whereas if people have got established cancer, we need to give it for longer than that, and it doesn't work in as many people. But also the addition of the vaccine doesn't appear to have made the side effects of treatment worse, which is also really reassuring. So yes, we are moving the field forward. There will still be some side effects associated with the treatment, but actually we can give treatment for less time, and what we're adding in terms of vaccine at the moment doesn't appear to make it more unpleasant for people to receive.
16: So Anna, how far away are we from this development being used on a day-to-day basis?
0: Yeah, so I think that's a really good question. There are a few things that we need to understand in terms of, so this trial means that we think that this is effective. The full data will be presented in the coming months, so we'll get more of an idea about the sort of the velocity and the sort of true depth of the benefit. It will then go through what we call licensing, and that happens in different countries at different speeds, and then it will go through something called reimbursement. So we've got a few hurdles to jump between now and when we can access it for people sort of as standard of care. They sometimes accelerate those approvals depending on the data, and this data is very strong. So potentially we're looking at within the next 18 months to 2 years, but it will depend on every country and those processes being undertaken successfully.
16: Well, that's a relatively short timeline, because often we hear about these developments way in advance and we're told don't expect to see this in operation very soon, but that is coming very quickly.
0: Potentially. I mean, I think that's what we want to aim for. As I say, there are hurdles to go through, and particularly the cost economic bit that you were talking about is going to be one of those hurdles. So we have to wait and see and watch this space, but there will be quite a lot of focus and certainly drive to try and get this available for people as soon as possible.
16: Personalised medicine, though, is becoming an issue, isn't it, across the board? It is something that health authorities are going to have to grapple with. But is it the case, Anna, that as we become more technologically advanced, that there will be financial gain there as well? It'll become cheaper to provide personalised medicine as we move along.
0: Yes, I think there's a few elements in terms of, so it is in concept a little bit more expensive. However, what it means is we're treating the right people that are going to get benefit from the right drugs, and also means that we won't give toxicity and side effects to those who are unlikely to benefit. So it's quite a complicated thing to do in terms of practicalities, but we're doing it all the time. Certainly in cancer medicine, we're looking at people's cancer with more depth, understanding what different targets there are that will respond to certain treatments. And so we're adopting personalised medicine more and more in cancer medicine very quickly. So I think we will continue to do that, and certainly digitalisation, joined up systems and understanding how we can process things more quickly, probably with the use of AI as time goes on, will make these things more deliverable and at a high level more cost effective.
16: Well, Claire Keelty, to come back to you as Head of Research with the Irish Cancer Society, I mean, sometimes we're understandably sceptical when we hear a drug company telling us that they're about to change the face of cancer treatment. But I think given what we've heard this morning, that may be true.
25: Yeah, absolutely. You know, these type of clinical trials are so important, and, you know, having a mechanism to test these drugs is saving people's lives. So we really need to make sure that, you know, through these clinical trials that are run by the drug companies, that patients affected by cancer in Ireland have early access to these type of drugs, which is vital. And, you know, we're at a really important time for cancer research. 4 in 10 people survived 5 years past their diagnosis 35 years ago, and that's now 7 in 10. And that's as a result of the strides we've made through these type of clinical trials. So it's really important that we keep advocating for Irish patients to have access to these type of clinical trials.
16: And as Anna has just explained to us, this may be coming into use, into practical use, in 18 months to 2 years' time. So we need to prepare here in Ireland to make this available to people.
25: Yeah, exactly. So it has to go through the various approval processes. And then once it's approved by the European authorities, you know, we really need to make sure that we can get access to it through the drug reimbursement in Ireland.
16: All right. Well, thank you both for being with us on that, what seems to be a breakthrough in cancer care. Dr. Claire Keelty from the Irish Cancer Society and Professor, Consultant in Medical Oncology and Professor of Cancer Clinical Trials, Anna Olsen Brown. Plenty more still to come on the show this morning. Harry and Meghan returning to the UK. Who'd have thought it? We'll be talking about that a little bit later on. Up next, though, have you noticed an increase in vape shops opening up where you live? And is it an issue that needs to be tackled?
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2: 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Son back from Australia? 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
16: Well, despite legislation to curtail vaping coming down the tracks, more and more vape shops are opening up around the country. And there are some saying that there should be new controls on where they are and how many there are on our streets. If you have a view on this, do let us know on WhatsApp. Our number is 087 1400 106. I'm joined on the line by Independent Councillor for Wexford, Leonard Kelly. Good morning to you.
31: Claire, good morning. Good morning to your listeners.
16: You're not happy with the number of vape shops that you're seeing where you live. Is that right?
31: No, Claire. And to be honest with you, the story that's in Wexford, and Wexford Town has always been an absolutely brilliant town from a hospitality, from a shopping point of view. It was a town that always had an amazing mix of different types of shops on its main street. But what we've been noticing over the last number of years, and especially probably in the last year to 2 years, is a large increase in the number of vape shops and maybe one or two other types of retail shops, which are very much setting the tone for our streets. And as I said, they're appearing almost on a weekly basis. Some people seem to be seeing. So from my point of view, very much, it was refreshing to hear the British Prime Minister last week coming out to saying that he was wanting to give more powers to local communities, to local councils, to actually make decisions locally about what type of mix they would like to see on their streets of their towns.
16: Because as it stands,
31: something we don't have that here.
16: Yeah, you've nothing you can. There's nothing you can do about it, right?
31: There's nothing. Like, people come to us and go, why are the council allowing this? The council have no control. This is considered to be just normal retail. So somebody comes in and just ticks the normal boxes from a normal planning perspective, they can introduce these types of shops. And it is something that from a retail mix on the town, it doesn't add anything to the town. There is a much bigger piece, I suppose, with this is, like, it's the bigger piece. How do we want our towns to look? We all know that retail is changing. We know that people's shopping habits are changing. But there is that much bigger conversation that does need to be had, which is what are our town centres going to look like in the next 5 to 10 years?
16: Yeah.
31: And how are we going to actively get ahead of that curve, that they just don't become a one or two types of shops and nothing
16: else?
31: Well,
16: the other side of it is, if you think about what the town would look like if it didn't have the vape shops and instead had shuttered units, that wouldn't be great either, right?
31: Well, that is the piece we need to look at. Like, there is much bigger conversations here, Claire, which would be like, do we need to look at our town centres and start making maybe some hard decisions to say we need to shrink the number of retail units? We need to start actually getting more amenity spaces. We need to get more people living in our town centres again. And then that we will have a more strong and more diverse and a more vibrant shopping experience for people in the towns. But as it is now, you are right. Vacancy across the country does seem to be increasing. But I don't think by having a large number of the same type of shop is adding to the shopping experience for people, and it's not encouraging people to come into the towns. And then there's obviously the other issues which are being presented and have been presented in the media in the last number of weeks and months in relation to what type of products are being sold in these shops. That's a very specific issue that needs to be tackled, and needs to be tackled with urgency.
16: And what is your issue with vape shops?
31: Oh, my issue. Well, you could see the report that came out from the HSC yesterday. It would seem that you would need to have a degree in chemistry to try to understand what type of ingredients are in these products. So it's very clear over the last number of years that vape shops have been targeting younger audience, whether that be in terms of the signage that they're using, whether it be in terms of the mix of products that they're selling things like American candy, selling things like energy drinks, while at the same time vapes. But then when the HSC study does come out this week, where they're clearly stating that there are numbers and that there are products being sold that have everything from psychoactive elements to it, other ones that are not good for people's general health.
16: Mm-hmm.
31: So we have allowed a market in the last 15 years to develop in Ireland. These products came in 15 years ago, approximately. There was smoking cessation. They did good for a lot of people who were trying to get off cigarettes. But we've allowed then this industry to be created. For me personally, from a vaping point of view, yes, they have a place. But for me, this should be medicinal. This should not be something that is considered to be a kind of a consumer product. If people do need to get a vape to get off cigarettes, put them into a pharmacy or much more heavily regulate the types of products that are there. Because
16: yeah,
31: as of right now, it would seem the testing isn't enough. There is obviously, in terms of the types of products that are being sold there, you know, there's talks of criminality
16: in
31: various...
16: Well,
31: in some places, that's what I'm saying, not all.
16: We have to acknowledge that. There are vape shops and there are retailers and there are companies that own them that will...
31: That are very reputable.
16: Absolutely. Yes. And they only sell to people who are of age. They're doing everything by the book. However, the HSE did tell us, and we had the head of addiction services on this programme yesterday, Eamon Keenan, saying that they tested 76 vapes that they were presented to them, and some of those came from vape shops in Ireland right now, and they had illegal properties in there, and some of those illegal compounds can cause long-term psychosis. So that is a given, and we have the science on it.
31: And I've had first-hand experience of that, of people coming to me themselves, and also parents coming to me to say that they've had their children or themselves have bought products in shops and that they've had an adverse effect that was very much from a psychosis perspective.
16: Mm-hmm. So more regulation, right? And I get what you're saying on that, but you're going a step further and you're saying, as the Australians have done, put them into the pharmacies. And we have listeners here saying, make them available on prescription only. Would you be in favour of that?
31: Oh, most definitely. Like, this is something, look, the genie's out of the bottle. They're there. This market has been created. So it's going to be much more difficult to do that. But yes, if I had a time machine, I would most definitely say that's how it should be. If we can do that now, like, was it 15, 20 years ago, the head shops were pretty much removed from our main streets within a matter of months because strong legislation came in, strong enforcement came in. I think there was a multi-agency enforcement operation came in terms of addressing the issues that were being presented with those. So for me, we need to bring in the HSC, we need to bring in revenue, we need to bring in customs, we need to bring the Gardaí, but most importantly, the local authorities need to have power and control and to be able to make decisions mm-hmm. about what type of shops that they want to see there, because this isn't working.
16: People mention the head shops as a comparison, but we didn't have as many head shops as we have vape shops. I mean,
31: this is the point. This shows how lax that from a national legislation point of view we have been. This is 15 years building. It has escalated wildly in the last 2 to 3 years, but this has been building slowly for the last 15 years. So the fact that nothing proactive was done, and look, you've mentioned the point, and there could be something in that. Maybe it is the fact that, look, there a decision has been made that is better to have something in a building than nothing, I don't think that's correct. But maybe that is, maybe some of the supporters of some government party are saying that this is something we need to do. We need to fill our shop units with something. But I, for me, that's not how we create a stable town, a stable community for people who are able to live in.
16: I don't know what the secret sauce is, Leonard, but people mention towns like Westport, like Greystones, probably put Gorey in Wexford in there as well, who just managed to get it right and who have gorgeous, thriving town centres.
31: And don't get me wrong, Wexford also is that. But for me, very much as a town councillor who's based in Wexford town, I really want us, well, I was going to say to get ahead of the curve. I think the curve has started, but I really want to start proactively having the powers to be able to address an issue that does seem to still be growing. So like Wexford is still a great town in terms of the offerings that we have. Some of those towns you mentioned do seem to have done this slightly differently. I don't know the hows of that. Maybe just specific businesses have decided not to set up. Perhaps the rents are higher. Perhaps the people who own those businesses are those premises have decided not to let those types of shops in there. Maybe that's what we need to do. Maybe those, you know, within our towns that we need to start just each property owner needs to start saying, right, do I really want to rent out to this type of shop, which we already have 4, 5, 6, 7, 8 of these on our main street.
16: Yeah, so, listener in Drogheda tells us that it's the same there. The Drogheda High Street is dying. Everything is being replaced by vape shops and barbers that never have any people in them. How are they making money if they're always empty? That's a totally separate question.
31: It's a separate issue, yeah.
16: It is. Dublin City Centre, this listener says, vape shops, casinos, digital repair shops, they are the only ones that seem to be cropping up in all of the streets, not just there, but also all across Ireland. And then somebody else is saying, if you complain about the shops that can survive, then don't do all of your shopping in the out-of-town big supermarkets and shopping centres.
31: That person is not wrong. That person is not wrong.
16: But it's very hard to tell people to do that, isn't it?
31: Well, it is from a cost point of view. Yeah. You know, so many people are struggling, Claire, but very much I think that we need to, number one, if there are issues, and we could see from a HSE point of view yesterday, there are issues in terms of products being sold in some of these shops, and I am being clear on that, that there are issues with that. So we do need that multi-agency approach for that, but local councils do need to be given powers, and I think we need to be getting to the stage of this needs to be more emergency powers, that we can start making active decisions on how we want our towns to look.
16: Well,
31: because
16: we're losing them. Well, the horse is galloping down the main street. You know, is it too late nearly to do something about this?
31: Oh, Claire, we also have to have hope. Let's all hold hope that we can make things better. Otherwise, there's no point. So I would say we can always make things better. But this is like a really slow motion car crash here in terms of what is happening here today. Not today, but what is happening over the last number of months and years. And I don't see that from a national point of view, from a national government point of view, that they are really addressing the issue that our town centres, they're changing. Every councillor, most people who live in towns will acknowledge that the fact that, yes, shopping habits are changing. But the fact is that we need to be proactive in terms of how we want to reimagine our towns, how they're going to be in the next year, 5 years, 10 years. That's the part. Because they can still be strong. They can still be vibrant. They may be smaller. They may be smaller in terms of the retail element of it, because retail has changed. That does not mean that they cannot be still places that people are very happy to live. People are happy to socialise. People feel safe. And people enjoy the experience of not just the commercial piece, but the social piece, because towns have to be places also that there's that social element, that people feel comfortable going in, meeting, congregating safely, young and old. We need to get to that point again.
16: Leonard Kelly from Wexford, thank you very much for joining us. And if you have something to add to that, what's it like in your town? Are there too many vape shops? Let us know. 087 1400 106. Think about this. Is your mobile phone the most germ-ridden item in your life? Maybe the germs are having a field day in the bottom of your handbag, you know, where all the gritty stuff collects, or on the TV remote control. Perhaps there are squadrons of nasties living in and around your set of car keys. Well, here to tell us where the bad guys like to live and breed is microbiologist Primrose Freestone. Good morning, Primrose.
0: Good morning.
16: Tell me about the mobile phone. Why is it such a breeding ground for the nasties?
0: Because your hands touch it, okay? And whatever is on the surface of your hands will end up on your phone. Your phone is also plastic, and so therefore things like viruses, the cold virus, COVID-19, flu virus, and especially diarrhea viruses like rotavirus, norovirus, and any number of bacteria and fungi and any traces of food on your hands will end up on your phone. And frankly, you do need to clean your phone because it can be a reservoir of infection.
16: And people don't leave them out of their hands now either, and they bring them everywhere, including to the bathroom, right?
0: Absolutely, yeah. Whenever you flush your toilet, that 1 meter plume of toilet water will end up on your phone. So somebody's fecal bacteria are going to end up on your phone, and then you're going to give it to your kid to play with. You really do need to sanitize your phone.
16: Yeah. How do you do that safely?
0: You can actually use an alcohol-based antiseptic wipe, and that will actually sort of clean it quite well. I must admit, my own phone I clean every other day. I've actually swabbed it, and it's not too bad at all. There's very few bacteria on it.
16: Oh, you've checked
0: it. But the point is, well, I'm a microbiologist, I can do that.
16: Handy that, isn't it?
0: Yes.
16: The phones
0: can be minging, quite frankly, in terms of the microscopic rainforest that are on them.
16: What about the other places I mentioned? The bottom of the handbag, the TV remote control, the car keys. How would you rank them?
0: I would rank them as hotspots, quite frankly, for microorganisms. Your car keys especially, I mean, how often do you actually clean them?
16: Never.
0: Exactly. Okay. But then having said that, they will actually be exposed to the environment, to UV light. They might get rained on occasionally, and that will help to clean them up a bit. But if you've never cleaned your car keys and you're still healthy, then I think you can probably get away with it. Don't forget, we've got very, very powerful, robust immune systems to protect us.
16: This is the thing, Primrose. Like, what harm are these things going to do to us?
0: It depends, quite frankly, on your immune status, how healthy you are as an individual. So the average person who's healthy generally, his immune system's intact, you can get away with fairly dodgy hygiene, quite frankly, because our immune systems evolved in times when we were living with the chickens and pigs and, okay, yeah, we were dying of infectious diseases in our 30s, but nonetheless, okay, our immune systems can cope with that. But there may come a time if you have a cancer, you're on chemotherapy, or basically you've had an organ transplant, when your immune system is not as protective, and that's when hygiene within the home becomes so much more important.
16: So exposing our children to germs and bacteria isn't a bad thing, because from time to time we do hear that perhaps we're overusing things like antibacterial spray.
0: Well, that's true, actually. It's called the hygiene hypothesis. Your immune system is not fully developed when you first come into the world. Babies have got very underdeveloped immune systems. And so for that reason, infection sort of hygiene control and hygiene around them is so important. But your immune system learns. It's trained. So therefore, it's important that children actually socialise with children, because playgrounds and nurseries are good kind of places to actually pick up the right types of germs, so your immune system can know what is harmful and harmless. The hygiene hypothesis has that children's immune systems respond inappropriately to things like peanuts or house dust mite dust because, well, basically, they've not been exposed to the right sort of antigens in bacteria and fungi and other sort of microorganisms at the right time. And that's the key thing. So don't stop your kids from socialising, because it's actually quite good for their immune system's development.
16: A listener says they clean the TV remote daily, Primrose, which I know you'd be glad to hear, but they say they wipe it with a baby wipe every evening. The baby wipe is just cleaning it. It's not getting rid of the germs. It's cleaning what you can see, right?
0: Baby wipes tend, on the whole, not to be antimicrobial. They're mostly kind of water-based. So therefore, you might wash a few away, but you won't necessarily sanitise. But any wiping, any cleaning is better than no cleaning.
16: Mm-hmm. Well, wait till you hear why this person does this. I have seen people, I assume in their own home, snotting into their hands and then using the remote. Nice.
0: Yeah, that. I've seen as well. I must admit, I cringe when I see it. Okay, there's hundreds of microorganisms living up your nose. The mucus up there is designed to catch them, and there's proteins in there that kill them. But You've just sneezed it out. You've got it on your hands and you're putting it on your phone. I rest my case. You need to clear your phone.
16: Yeah. And the TV remote, if somebody is doing that and then handling it afterwards. Speaking of the TV room or the living room, like if we think about our houses, we're cleaning probably most of us a good bit in the kitchen, probably in the bathroom, doing that fairly often as well. But the living room, would you say, can be neglected a little?
0: It's neglected a lot. And that's the main place where you actually spend your evenings. Okay, your carpets, whatever you've actually walked on outside, if you don't take your shoes off at the front door, you will actually sort of tread into your carpet. And carpets can be little rainforests of bacteria, fungi. And actually, when you actually walk on it, you'll create little plumes that you can then breathe in. And it can actually exacerbate conditions like asthma. And in fact, clinicians generally advise try to have a few carpets in your room, and because you can, they're harder to clean than basically a hard floor.
16: But you can scrub.
0: Yeah, well, in my house we vacuum every single day, and we clean the carpets with a cleaner every month, I must admit. But that's because I know what is in the carpet.
16: What do you clean your carpet with?
0: I actually use, I'm not going to advertise any kind of proprietary carpet cleaner. And I must admit, I throw a bit of disinfectant in as well.
16: I bet you do. I'm not surprised to hear that. We have listeners now who are really thinking about this, and they're saying that when they go to a restaurant, they're thinking about the menus, the salt and pepper dispensers, riddled with everything. Are they right?
0: Yeah, they're probably right. Unless the eating place basically cleans their salt and pepper pots, which I very much, well, I don't know. I hope they would, but there's no evidence that it's done regularly.
16: Some might. Do you bring wipes with you, antimicrobial wipes with you when you go out?
0: All right. Yes, I do.
16: You do?
0: I do, and my mini first aid kit, and I also have an antibacterial spray because I am what I am.
16: Yeah, well, you know too much, Primrose. This is the problem. If you didn't know what you know, you mightn't be bringing the stuff with you, but you can't get away from the fact that you have the knowledge.
0: I can't get away from the fact that I have the knowledge, but at the same time, you can't get rid of germs and dirt coming into your house, and the reason that we actually can survive that is because we have the protection of our immune system. But in terms of hygiene, several years ago, my mum actually got a cancer. She's in remission now, that's fine. But because of very stringent hygiene at home, she was the only one in her ward not to get an infection and be admitted into hospital with it. So sometimes hygiene can be beneficial.
16: Absolutely. It works, certainly in that case. And you've described other people who might be vulnerable to infection, and these rules are really important for them, or this knowledge is really important for them. What about pets? I mean, going back to what you were saying about the carpet, you know, I think about in our house where we've two dogs who think that they're humans. Does that freak you out that they would be wandering around with all of the things they're bringing with them?
0: If I was immunocompromised, yeah, it would freak me out. As it is, though, you and your pets actually have a dynamic microbiome. You share their bacteria and fungi, they share yours. And over time, your immune systems kind of become adapted to your pets. But generally speaking, the inside of a dog's mouth has got about 500 or 600 species of microorganisms in it, and some of them are pathogenic to cause disease in humans. So therefore, again, it comes down to your immune system protecting you. But when your immune system can't, I'm not saying get rid of your pets. I'm saying hygiene has to be rethought.
16: Thank you very much, Primrose, for being with us. That is Associate Professor of Clinical Microbiology at the University of Leicester, Primrose Freestone, who is obsessed with the germs and keeping them out. And some people will have very good reason to do that. For the rest of us, it can sometimes be hit and miss. Still to come on the show this morning, fantasy football kicks off tomorrow. We're going to be talking about the machine that it is and how it all works. Up next, though. Ed Smith on all the songs about radio.
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16: 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Ed, you work here. 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
23: I'm so excited because when I discovered this, I think it's worth celebrating. Irish people in particular, I've always felt this, having been on the radio for many, many years, thank God, that we have a very unique and special relationship with radio in this country. Very intimate. It's very much a part of everyday life here from morning till dusk. And I was more of a dusk man, if anyone does remember me from years back. But I think there's something magical about radio, as you well know yourself, and especially the way we interact with it in this country, how much it means to us, and it's a really good pal for us for
16: as
23: so many.
16: As strong as it always was.
23: Strong as it always was.
16: Digital and drops in other audiences elsewhere.
23: I'm going to be making reference to that kind of slightly through the little feature today, but it, with every wave of new technology and new innovation, the first thing people will always say, that's it now for radio. And television, be it, you know, Spotify, be it Napster, or be it MTV. But here we are, still nattering on, and thank God for it. So listen, it is an International Radio Day, so I've picked out a couple of my favourite radio-related tunes. And of course, you've got to start big. We're going to start in 1984. This actually brought, rather nerdily, for anyone out there who likes this kind of stuff, which is me, the fourth member of the band to have a top 10 hit that they wrote themselves. Roger Taylor, of course, I'm talking about Queen. Roger Taylor was kind of railing against the corporatization of radio. Would you believe this? Hearing the same song, Claire, repeatedly on a national radio station was a thing back in the 1980s. Thankfully, we moved on from there.
16: He wasn't happy about this.
23: Like, you know, he was even, or in the early days, he was like, what is this dross I'm hearing on the radio, you know? And then he was listening to his son, Felix, who muttered radio caca. He was trying to say radio poo-poo or something like that, and the child was going around, this is radio caca, whatever. He goes, radio caca, radio gaga, radio gaga.
16: We listened to his dad.
23: And they kind of fed into his kind of building anger with the state of radio play at the time in the mid-80s. God knows what he'd think now. But anyway, so he went off and wrote one of the most iconic tunes of the 80s for one of the most iconic bands, of course. We all remember the video as well. It's inspired by Fritz Lang's Metropolis. But this, of course, now, the audio I've taken from this isn't from the actual radio release or the single release. I've gone back to their incredible performance. If anyone hasn't seen this in some time, it's Queen at Live Aid 1985 and Freddie Mercury in his absolute pomp. Yeah. And
16: I watched this within the last 12 months or so.
23: It's astonishing, isn't it?
16: As a family, which we don't often do anymore because the way things are. But it's an incredible moment.
23: Absolutely astonishing.
16: So well worth watching back.
23: Or 80 or 100,000 people.
16: I'm glad you did this. You went back and you got that version.
23: But there's a moment at the end of we all know the song, so I don't think I need to remind people of what the song itself sounds like. But there's a moment improvised by Mercury at the very end. He just, as a great frontman does, and he's truly one of the greatest, feeds off the energy of the crowd and senses there's a moment here. And he does a kind of a bit of an a cappella with the band, with the crowd. If you think about what's happening here, there's 80, maybe 90,000 people in the stadium, maybe 100,000. And he has them in the palm of his hand. This is what you're hearing here, is a master at work. The very end of Radio Gaga, Live Aid, 1985. Here we go.

0: potato. All right.
1: Oh my God.
2: I could have listened to all of that.
1: I know. I would recommend anyone, if you get a few minutes today, to go back and look at the performance of Radio Gaga from Live Aid, but truly one of the great radio-related tunes from Mr. Roger Taylor and Herbert. Going back a few years before that, this is a significant song for any other radio nerds out there. For anyone who knows what I'm talking about will know what I'm about to refer to. 1979, Video Killed the Radio Star, written by Trevor Horn and a guy called Bruce Woolley and Jeff Dunn. Trevor Horn went on to become one of the great producers of the 1980s. Relax. By Frankie Goes to Hollywood, The Look of Love, ABC, all of those. And then actually later on, Kiss from a Rose, great tune from Seal. But before that, he was in The Buggles. And this, the video for this song, anyone out there is probably shouting at the radio right now, was the very first video ever played on MTV.
2: And is this song about what we all think it's about?
1: Yeah, so it's actually kind of again, to get a bit nerdy in it, inspired by a science fiction story that Trevor Horn had read about an opera singer who is a beautiful singer but cannot hear music. And it's kind of about a science fiction that she can't hear any sound, but she can sing. And the world that she has inhabit, the planet that she inhabits, there's no sound on it. And
2: that's not what I thought it was about.
1: Yeah, yeah, but I don't know. But that's what inspired him. But, you know, if you listen to the lyrics, it's kind of like it harks back to a more nostalgic time when radio meant something. And he's, you know, he's making reference to the 50s and the 60s and, you know, when you turn on the radio and all the crack. And then video comes along and it kind of obliterates all that.
2: So he's predicting that because of the music video and TV,
1: ironically,
2: radio,
1: yeah.
2: Dead. He was wrong.
1: He was wrong. Trevor, in your place. But ironically, they did have it as the very first song on MTV. So here it is from Trevor Horn and the Buggles. This is Video Killed the Radio Star.

0: started playing it, and it kind of transformed her life, really. And what she noticed was, suddenly, as is so often the case when you meet with some success in your life, people come out of the woodwork that you maybe were friends with, or maybe ex-boyfriends or girlfriends, and suddenly, oh, Lana, great. You know, we haven't spoken in so long.
1: What have you been doing?
0: What have you been up to? I haven't heard anything about you on the radio, and that your success has been such that I might get in. So she was noticing this happening, so she wrote a song called Radio. Is kind of a slightly sarcastic, well, not incredibly sarcastic, acerbic reference to these people that suddenly come out from nowhere. And I love the story behind this. She would normally, you know, the producer of the song and her would work on the lyrics, and then they produce the song. Like normally, she'd send in the lyrics, and then he would put the beats and the music behind it. In this case, she went to his apartment, and he had the basis of the song, and she just walked around and ad-libbed the lyrics as it occurred to her, as the song kind of went through her ears, into her heart and soul, and into herself. She kind of went, oh, and then maybe it was on her mind about these people coming out of the woodwork, and this song just emerged from her, which is the sign of a truly great artist, I think. What a gorgeous song, and a phenomenal singer. This is Lana Del Rey, taken from Born to Die 2012, and the beautiful Radio.

0: That's Lana Del Rey on radio. Next up, it is Banger Time.
1: Banger Time. Well, we're going to get into 1979, so we're going to get a bit disco here. Donna Summer and her great partner in musical life, Giorgio Moroder. I Feel Love, of course, one of the greatest records of all time. But they hooked up again for a song that kind of maybe we can all relate to when you're at home all feeling lonesome for a particular person. And you want the DJ to play that one song that means something to you both, your song. Be it Maniac 2000 or whatever, a bit of Bach, whatever it is. But anyway, thankfully it isn't in this case. So this is about that kind of feeling that you're going, I just want to hear that song so I can think about them, have a soundtrack to my thoughts about this particular person. So they wrote it down and they got it going, and her voice really is one of the greats of the era, I really think. And her and Giorgio Moroder had something very, very special. So from 1979, it was written for a film, by the way, that people have often forgotten, Foxes with Jodie Foster. But who cares about the film when song is this good? But
0: before you play it, either were there two versions of this? Like there was the banger version and then there was the kind of slow romantic version.
1: Do you know what it is? It's one of the great things about this song. It starts off very slow and you think it's going to be one of those ballads.
0: Well, so the two versions are in the same time, recording.
1: You'll hear a bit of it here, but then it just kicks into, like, she's feeling lonesome at home, and it's like it kind of captures that kind of lonesome feeling. And then she goes, look, please play my song, and she kind of gets up and goes.
0: This is the brilliance of it.
1: This is the absolute magnificent. Two songs in one. Two for the price of one. Here it is from Donna Summer, Giorgio Moroder, 79. This is On the Radio.

0: classic 70s. Late 70s, early 80s, but still sounds fresh.
1: And the production on that, all analog, as they say, the warmth that you get from the production of those tracks is insurpassable to this day. And we're going to hear another more of it now. This is a couple of years later, 1982, one of the very first singles to include a rap interlude. I know, this is how far back we're going.
0: Innovation.
1: So look, again, this taps into those moments, again, when you're at home and you're not feeling so great about yourself, or you're in a bit of a funk. And then this is the glory and the power of radio. This is what taps into this, because only radio really can do this. You can have your Spotify's and your whatnots, but radio is really there for you to, at those moments when you kind of go, I just need to hear something. Just give me something to kind of get myself going here. And the radio DJ, this is the song. It's called Last Night a DJ Saved My Life by In Deep. And the protagonist is at home, thinking about a particular someone. Hands up.
0: Love, yes, a suicide. Yes. Burn question.
1: Yes. In the blue.
0: I always thought this song was about a nightclub DJ. Last Night a DJ Saved My
1: Life. I know that she went to the club. No, she's at home.
0: Okay.
1: And she's begging. She wants the radio DJ.
0: Thank you, Muntor.
1: Thank you. You can sit down again, please. But she can... So she wants the particular song. She's thinking about a certain someone. She's like, I can't get into the groove at all of this weekend. I can't just not feeling it. And she goes, please, DJ, get me going. And then the DJ plays that one particular song, and it's like, oh, let's go.

0: Yeah, the two of us are dancing here in our chairs. Sorry. I can imagine you playing that now when you were DJing 100% all the time.
1: I could play it all night long, every day, for the rest of my life. It's an absolute banger. What a tune. Timeless, as all the great records are. And speaking of timeless records, Roxy Music have produced some of the most timeless and the most shimmering, beautifully recorded and produced records of all. So we're going back to 1980 now, from the album Flesh and Blood, another one I would recommend for people to dig into over the weekend. Brian Ferry at his glorious best. Again, this song taps into that feeling that only radio really can capture, is that, you know, bittersweet summer romance. You're pining for them. You want the radio to play something that makes you think and remind you of them. And this is what this is all about. This is called Oh Yeah on the Radio. Beautiful. Drive.

0: sorry, my singing.
1: So many great songs.
0: I was singing along there. I apologize.
1: We're delighted to have you sing anytime. Ed Absolutely. Smith, thank you so much for bringing us those great radio
0: songs. Happy Radio Day.
1: Songs. Happy International Radio Day is right. Coming up to news.
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1: 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And our expert answers your questions on the Fair Deal scheme. 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
13: Good morning. At least 13 people have been killed in Russian strikes on Kyiv overnight, with about 40 injured. Ukraine's Air Force says it shot down 145 of 168 Russian drones launched, as well as several cruise missiles, but none of the dozen ballistic missiles sent by Russia were intercepted. A former UK police inspector has said it will take at least 2 months for Garda driving instructors to train up in pursuits. It follows an announcement that Garda instructors will follow the English fresh model of the practice after the recent incidents of wrong-way driving on the motorway. Retired Police Inspector Mark Watkins says Garda instructors will have to take special driving courses for at least 7 weeks, followed by lessons in tactical pursuits before they return to Templemore College to train members. He says some of it is about communication.
14: You have to get permission first from the control room inspector who can call it off. Anybody can call off a pursuit if it's deemed too dangerous. And the safety of the public always comes first, which is why the tactics remotely, such as a helicopter or tactical boxing, are used and considered.
13: Funeral arrangements have been announced for two of the five teenagers killed in Sunday's crash on the M9. 16-year-old Alex McCarthy from Carlow Town will be laid to rest tomorrow afternoon at 3 p.m. following Requiem Mass at the Holy Family Church in Aska. 18-year-old Jeremy O'Brien from Burren Manor in Carlow will be laid to rest on Monday at 11 a.m. following Funeral Mass at the same church. The two teenagers were among five boys who died when the car they were travelling in was driven in the wrong direction on the motorway before colliding head-on with another vehicle on Sunday morning. And Travel Lodge says its chief executive has stepped down. The group is overhauling its safety procedures following a sexual assault at one of its hotels. A man was jailed for 7.5 years after being given a key card to a person's room in 2022. The company says it's since changed its policy and has appointed Ray Reedy as interim CEO. That's it for now. More at 11.
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16: Good morning, I'm Cameron Hill. It's win or bust for the Ireland women's hockey team today in their hopes of making the quarterfinals of the World Cup. Gareth Grundy's side take on tournament co-host Belgium, who they haven't beaten in their last four meetings going back to 2019. That match in the Belgian city of Wavre gets underway at 7:30 Irish time. Before that, the men's team only need to avoid defeat to Spain to progress to the second round. Pushback in that one is at 4:00. Shamrock Rovers are the last League of Ireland side standing in the UEFA Conference League qualifiers. They're at home for the first leg of their playoff tie against Coupes of Finland tonight, with kickoff at Tallaght Stadium at 8. And Rory McIlroy says any improvement on last week's performance would be a step in the right direction as he prepares for the BMW Championship in St. Louis today. The world number two was poor by his own admission last week after finishing 8 over, third from bottom at the St. Jude tournament. McIlroy's alongside Xander Schauffele for his opening round, which is underway from 6:20 Irish time. To access 3 free Off the Ball podcasts a month, download the Go Loud app now.
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13: Sunny spells and scattered showers, some heavy, highest temperatures 14 to 19 degrees. 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
1: Shane, thank you very much. You're welcome back to the programme. You're listening to the Claire Byrne Show on News Talk. Still to come over the next 2 hours, in a world of perfectionism, is it okay to be ordinary?
18: Well, there's this undercurrent in our culture that you should strive for riches and fame. And so we don't hear that narrative of it's okay not to be extraordinary, or it's okay not to stand out from the crowd.
1: Our expert will be here to answer your questions on the Fair Deal scheme. So get the questions in. And do you think you can manage a team of Premier League football players better than the professionals?
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1: And the Premier League starts tomorrow, so it's time to get your Fantasy Football League ready. We'll find out how. And if you've questions on the Fair Deal scheme, do get in touch with us on WhatsApp now, 087 1400 106, or email clairebyrne@newstalk.com. First to that news that broke last night, that the Duke and Duchess of Sussex are planning to move back to the UK. Apparently they're going to relocate from the United States later on this month, and their children are already enrolled to start at a British school in September. So what is going on? LBC presenter Sheila Fogarty is with me now. Sheila, this was a huge surprise when it broke last night at 10 o'clock. Did anyone see it coming?
20: Nobody saw it coming except the journalists at the Telegraph, who obviously got the inside story from the couple themselves, by the looks of it. When you say what is going on, I think the truth is that very few people know what's going on, other than they're coming back. Their kids are going to be educated at, I presume, high status British schools, and that the longer term plan, all being well, is that they would stay here. I mean, there's a lot still to come. And in fact, the journalist that broke this story has said that over the next couple of weeks, there will be more detail emerging, so we'll see that. But I mean, the big question is why, I suppose, isn't it? And I've been thinking about it, obviously, since the story broke, and I love this stuff. And I think you've got to look at it through two lenses, a perfectly normal human family lens, because they are still just people with families, and then the royal lens itself. And I think, you know, Prince Charles, King Charles, I should say, is, you know, he's a man with cancer. He's a man being treated for cancer still. And we don't know the full detail of that. We don't know what long-term prognosis he's been given and all of those things. And Harry has said, hasn't he, very openly, that he wants to reconnect with his father, with his family, partly for that reason. So there's that. Mm.
1: I'm thinking, as you say that, you know, this is the man who wrote Spare and accused them of sorts of things and did the Oprah interview and decided that he was out and he was cutting ties. But the other extraordinary thing, and I have so many questions, Sheila, but he was in the UK in July, wasn't he, Harry and Meghan and the family, met King Charles and Camilla, not William, obviously, and we'll come to that.
20: Yeah.
1: But it appears that he didn't mention anything about this plan during that visit.
20: Yeah, the word from the Telegraph is that the King and the Queen only found out about the move. I mean, they may have, who knows, they may have mooted the move at some point in conversations, but they certainly didn't know about the move being a definite concrete plan until the weekend just gone. So it's news to them. It'll be news to the Waleses, William and Kate as well. So there will be shock. And I mean, one of my questions was, you know, what will the arrangement be with the royal family? They're not going to be working royals, at least for now. That's clearly not going to happen. But, you know, will they show up at Sandringham? Will they be invited to Sandringham for Christmas? All of this stuff, it's so cyclical, Claire, as you well know, in this country. And people lap it up. The tabloids will be rubbing their hands today over this.
1: Harry hates the British media. You know, he extremely worried about his family's security, and he went to the courts to fight for additional security, or security which should be paid for by the state.
20: That has security,
1: that hasn't been resolved to his satisfaction. But that, I don't know, seems to be no longer a concern. So why has he decided to do this now? We don't know.
20: We don't really know. And we do know that in that visit in July, he and his wife and the kids went to Ulthrop, where Diana's family home, or family seat, as they call it, is, and where Diana is buried, of course. And they are reported to have had a great time with the Spencer side of the family and their cousins. And Harry has always been very close to his aunts and uncle, Charles Spencer, as well. So they went there. You wonder whether that's part of this picture. I mean, I do think that status matters. And how can it not, if you've been born into what he was born into, and if you've married into what she has married into? You know, I thought it was interesting. You were trailing the story about, is it okay to be ordinary? I think that's a great question. Yes, it is. I think it's great to be ordinary. But, you know, it's not okay to be ordinary if you're Harry and Meghan.
1: And is that what they were in the States, do you think? Or becoming?
20: I think they were becoming ordinary. And of course, status in America is all about huge money. I mean, the Beckhams found this out when their son married into a mega wealthy family, and they realized that for all their wealth, they were minnows in America when it came to wealth. And I wonder whether something of that is at play here, because the real status that they have is that sort of mythical royal blood status, isn't it? And the social capital that they will have over here, which will be high despite all the difficulties with the royal family. Harry's and Meghan's and their children's, because their children are innocent of anything, aren't they? They didn't spill the beans on anyone. Their social status in British society will be very, very high.
1: And tell me about the financial questions being asked around this, because, Sheila, when they went to the United States, there was the memoir that was very successful. There was the Netflix deal, but there's nothing really now. I mean, there's a jam or lifestyle company. Sorry, I shouldn't call it jam company, but that is part of the business, isn't it? The as ever business. And I'm not trying to be mean here, but
0: I'm laughing because it is a jam company.
1: But I read all of these things about how from I suppose sectors of the media that aren't really fans of Harry and Meghan, and they say, oh, it hasn't worked out for them and she wasn't invited to the Met Gala and blah blah blah. But I never know how true that is or how much they need the money, the income coming in. What do you think is the story there on the finances?
20: Well, I suppose you're absolutely right to say that the deals have dried up, haven't they? The ones we knew about and know about have dried up for sure. I wonder whether, you know, neither you nor I have the kind of money they've got, but once you've made the kind of money they've made, doesn't that money just make money itself almost, you know? So in terms of being okay, to use ordinary language, I think they're going to be okay financially, but whether they can match the status that they want, I suppose, is the next question. And I mean, the cynic in me says, if you need more content, you need more stories. And if you need more stories, you're going to get them over here at this point.
1: But they don't seem to want to release stories about themselves. This was the whole point of Megxit, right? That they wanted to get away from all of that.
20: Doesn't mean they won't do an interview with someone they trust, as they did with Oprah.
1: Mm.
20: And remember, Meghan hasn't written a book yet, has she?
1: She hasn't. We haven't seen the children's faces yet. Either.
20: No, that's a really change. Important point, actually. I think it will inevitably change, yeah. It will have to change if they mix in public with the royal family, which as time goes on, they might well do in social settings. The example I have in my mind is Princess Anne's daughter, Zara Phillips, Zara Tyndall, as she is now. She married Mike Tyndall, the rugby player, didn't she? She leads a very non-royal life, but she shows up at all those royal Christmassy events. She does a few garden parties just so that they've got enough people mingling in the gardens and all of that. But she isn't a paid royal. And yet, you know, I don't think enough is made of this when people heavily criticise Harry and Meghan. There's no doubt that Zara has got promotional contracts and, you know, with horseware companies and vehicles and watches. And I've seen it all over the years in Hello Magazine, basically. And she, you know, she's got contracts and she's got them because her mother is the Princess Royal.
1: But
20: she's a horsewoman.
1: But Sheila, she doesn't bite the hand that feeds her.
20: No, that's it. Absolutely she doesn't. No, she doesn't bite the hand that feeds her. But she does what they were doing, if you see what I mean, in terms of making money, still, you know, being part of the royal thing and making use of it. She certainly does that in a very different way. You're absolutely right. She doesn't bite the hand that feeds her. And I also think she's very protective of her cousins, given she saw them lose their mother when they were so young. Mm-hmm. But there are lots of differences there as well. But in terms of the status, you know, the role they have in the family, you've touched on something really important, because I don't think she has the thing that they both have, which is an ego each, obviously, and a taste for being noticed, a taste for the fame, a taste for the kind of high life of status. And I think that's the key difference. But here's another lens through which to look at Harry's and Meghan's decision. If you think about it, I mean, there's going to be a storm of stories from the tabloids and lots of hate thrown at them. I don't doubt it for a second. And some of it will be racist. I don't doubt that either for a second, headed towards Meghan. But I think, you know, there's the whole question of whether they've actually got what they wanted. The thing the Queen and the machine said no to, which was half in, half out, you know, half in the royals, half out of the royals. I wonder whether this setup means they've actually got what they wanted. They're half in, half out, arguably.
1: Maybe so. But I thought King Charles' statement last night was interesting. I look forward to spending time with them in a private capacity, or words to that effect. In other words, you're not getting back in here.
20: Yes.
1: You know, we're happy to have a Sunday cup of tea with you, but you're not. Because the other part of this, which struck me as well, was the legal bill that Harry might be facing as a result of that failed media case.
20: The failure in the court.
1: So we don't know how much that bill is likely to be, but it could be very significant for him.
20: It could be. And we also don't know, speaking of a private capacity, we don't know what his father is prepared to do to help him in a private capacity either, do we?
1: Financially?
20: Yeah.
1: Hmm.
20: We don't know, do we?
1: Well, you see, I think that taxpaying members of the British public will have a real problem with that.
3: you know, if Charles is helping him out.
20: Private money. The royals have plenty of private money that's got nothing to do with taxpayers.
3: I suppose. But is any of it private? You know, and that argument will be made, won't it?
20: Yeah. It will be, but lots of it is private. You know, the way the Queen, you know, stepped in over Andrew with we are told, with private money.
3: Mm-hmm.
20: But again, we are told. We don't know for sure, do we, yet? And interestingly, having mentioned Andrew, that the, you know, the Sussexes aren't stupid, and they will look at polls. Their teams will look at polling. In the UK, in recent popularity polls done by YouGov, they were only a few points above the former Prince Andrew.
3: Eesh.
20: So that's not great. Yeah.
3: That is not great.
20: And Kate and William come out on top, glowing.
3: Now, yeah. There's another thing that we have to talk about. So many things. Kate and William. So William and Harry despise each other. Fair?
20: I think William despises Harry more than Harry despises William.
3: Uh-huh. So if this is going to become a thing now, that he is a friendly half-in, half-out member of the royal family, they're going to have to attend events together, potentially.
20: Yeah, family awkward. Events.
3: Awkward.
20: Yeah. Orcs. Yeah. Well, we've seen it, haven't we? I think the Prince Philip's memorial was very awkward. I mean, you could have cut ice with William and Kate's faces that day.
3: Mm-hmm.
20: You know, they were so, you know, look ahead, do not have an expression on your face. You're at mass. You know, when your mother used to say that to you, you're at mass. My mum did. we used to call it her radiator face or her altar rails face. She was telling us to behave ourselves.
3: But in fairness to Kate, they did accuse her of racism, didn't they?
20: Oh, absolutely. And by the way, she is so popular, Kate Middleton, or the Princess of Wales, I should call her now, shouldn't I? But she's so popular, and even more so since her cancer treatment and what she said about it and how she's coped with it. You know, you would wish anybody well who'd been through that, you know, and people do. And God, I mean, I've got in-laws, I've got sisters-in-law and brothers-in-law. If any one of them did that to me, it would be a long time before they'd be crossing my front door.
3: Yeah, but she's going to have no choice now. The other, the last thing I want to talk to you about is
20: when your door is Windsor Castle. Yeah,
3: yeah, exactly. How did they keep this quiet? I mean, they have put the children in schools. They did all of that work. They have found a place to live. There will have been plenty of people who have known about both of those things, and still they managed to keep it tight until 10 o'clock last night.
20: They did. How did they choose the school uniforms without anybody finding out? Is my question.
3: Megan, shopping for school ties and nobody noticed.
20: Exactly. I'll bet you it'll be a uniform with a little hat and all of that jazz. I mean, when William and Kate's kids started school, we got a first day at school picture for each of them. And I wonder whether they'll do the same with their children. Who knows? Who knows? There's also just a final thought, I suppose, on the children. I wouldn't want my kids going to an American school, would you? Guns? No, thanks.
3: That may be in their minds as well, although given where they were living in the rarefied air of Montecito, I'm sure they, you know, would have been able to find a way where they would have had some comfort. So I don't
20: security,
3: know if that was,
20: yeah.
3: Yeah, I don't know if that was the entire reason
20: major
3: why
20: factor, yeah.
3: they were coming back.
20: It's hard to read, isn't it? But I do think with Harry that a lot of reporters who are much closer to this story than I am on a more regular basis say that he really did miss the UK. He missed home.
3: There you go. Might be as simple as that. Sheila, thank you so much for taking us through all of that. So much to discuss there. It's just fascinating, isn't it? Harry and Meghan coming back to Britain after all of that. Sheila Fogarty, LBC presenter. Still to come on the show this morning, we're going to answer your questions on the Fair Deal scheme in about 20 minutes. So do get them in on WhatsApp 087 1400 106. Up next, though, can you manage a team of Premier League football players better than the professionals? We're going to talk all things fantasy football after this.
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3: So believe it or not, and I know lots of you will believe this, there are over 11 million Fantasy Premier League players around the world. What began as a little bit of fun has evolved into a weekly ritual of transfers, studying injury reports, regretting last-minute lineup changes. And while you're doing that, you're not emptying the dishwasher, by the way, just throwing that in there. We want to know this morning, what is the appeal and how do you win? And here to tell me more is managing editor of Today FM and fantasy football nerd, Nathan Murphy. Nathan,
27: how are you?
3: Very welcome. Fessing up. And on the line, former Cove Ramblers manager Shane Keegan. Good morning, Shane.
28: There, how are you keeping?
3: Good. You're really good at this, right?
28: I don't know. Some of the time, yeah. Some of the time. It's probably a sad indictment of what I put time and effort into my life, Claire. But yeah, do reasonably okay at it, I suppose.
3: Finished in the top 1% in 11 of the last 17 seasons. That good.
28: Yeah. One of the things you can do on your fantasy football page is it literally keeps your entire history and shows you year on year the points you got, your finishing position, and gives you a rank as to where you finished in the world. So, when your researcher contacted me, I just had a look at the page here, and I've been playing since 2010. Yeah, and I've had 11 top 1% finishes.
3: That's
28: which
3: incredible.
28: Is incredible. Yeah,
3: do you win anything? Do you get anything?
28: Yeah, in recent seasons, it has started to go that way. The actual league itself that's run by the Premier League, they literally only have one prize, and that's for the overall winner. But what happens, Claire, is people set up mini leagues and they'll set up a Revolut and everybody pays 20 quid into it. The work league and everybody throws 20 quid into it, or a friends league and everybody throws, some of them might even be 50 quid into it. And they'll do out prize money then based on, best scores over the course of the year or highest score in a month and that. So, yeah, I had a particularly good year. The season just finished and 3 years ago, and would have taken a few bob on the back of both. I have a good friend, Claire, one of my best mates from home. He entered his work league and was cute enough to realise that he knows feck all about soccer. So therefore spent the entire season last year WhatsApping me a photo of his team every Friday and asking me what changes he should make. And to be fair to him, paid the entry fee into his work league and split the pot with me at the end of the year when we won it. So fair. Well done.
3: Can't ask for more than that. Nathan,
2: can't believe I get introduced as a fantasy football nerd and not Shane, when clearly he's several steps.
3: He is several steps beyond. Well, you are the managing editor of Today FM, but now
2: so
3: we
2: I'm
3: know
2: a very busy
3: that,
2: job. Yeah,
3: well, now you know what you're doing upstairs
2: exactly.
3: in the office.
2: This is my biggest change from leaving off the ball. Is I could sit for hours on my fantasy football team and people would go, it's research. Whereas now I'm just dossing.
3: Can't get away with it anymore.
2: I've taken a different tack over the last couple of years, because the day fantasy football would launch would generally be the 1st of July and I'd be on and I'd be preparing my team and changing it and wondering. And then on the morning of the final game, when you have to make the decision, I change it completely. So the previous 2 months of hours and hours and hours of work was a complete waste of time.
3: How important is this thing to you, fantasy football, in your life?
2: Well, I would say if you were to look at the stats for my phone apps at the end of every month, fantasy football would be the most used app. So I would spend a considerable amount of time thinking about it and checking in on it and planning and researching. I've had a long-term obsession with this. When I was in secondary school, when fantasy football was really just starting, we had a mini company and I used it to run a fantasy football league in my school, where we would charge people 2 quid to enter and the winner got 20 quid. But at the time, obviously, there was no real internet. So I would do the scores manually at the end of every weekend.
3: You're invested.
2: And go from there. So, yeah, it's sort of, the attraction is that it makes you very invested in everything. So this weekend, first weekend of the season, you have Ipswich against Sunderland. Unless you're an Ipswich or Sunderland supporter, you're not really going to care about this. Whereas now you might have the Sunderland striker, Brian Brobbey, playing on your fantasy football team, and you want him to score. So you're going to be checking in regularly. You might even watch the game to make sure that your guy delivers the goods.
3: So essentially I have a makey-up team.
2: So you get 15 players you select from, you get 100 million of imaginary money, and you have to divide that, and each player has a value depending on how good they are. So this year you have Erling Haaland, who is the best player in the Premier League, and is top scorer 3 of the last 4 seasons. He does incredible things. So he's 15.5 million. So that's a good chunk of your 100 million when you're picking 15 players. So you have to make decisions, get a balance in your squad as to how many of the top superstars that you want and where you can save money with some sort of unhidden gems.
3: And do I decide who's playing from my 15 every week?
2: You do. So you have to pick an 11 and then you have 4 subs, and the subs only come in if one of your starting 11 doesn't play.
3: But then, Shane, in real life, if one of my fantasy players scores in real life or gets injured in real life, that affects my points.
28: It does, Claire, that's right. And not only if they score, and this is how you will spot the fantasy football players a mile away, the person who sets up the goal gets your team points. So if you're ever in a pub or you're out for a meal or anything and you hear somebody commenting on somebody scoring a goal in a match, if the reply from somebody else is, who got the assist, to be damn sure the reason they're asking is because they're a fantasy football nerd.
3: Does it take up much of your time, Shane?
28: I'm not too, but unfortunately I have a real life job and actual real life teams to manage and coach as well. So I have to be careful about how much I let it intrude on my, and a family, I should mention, sorry. So you have to be careful about how much you let it intrude on your life. What I would be good at, Claire, is I do a good bit of commuting and driving, and I do a bit of jogging. I would listen to fantasy football podcasts. quite a lot.
3: It's a whole industry.
28: There are guys with full-time incomes producing content for this, Claire. Yeah, absolutely. So look, it's useful in that sense that if I've had a busy day at work, I mightn't get a chance to read bits or look at bits, but I might on the drive home listen to a podcast where they're catching me up on the bits I may have missed during the day.
3: Wow, this is a whole subculture, you know.
2: And because of that, actually, in the last couple of years, Shane, I would say it's become a little bit less enjoyable. Because it's become so serious and there are so many podcasts and people charging for advice. So again, there's lots of different online apps you can subscribe to where they'll tell you and they'll have the algorithm as to what the most likely team that's going to succeed this weekend is. Everyone has a very similar team. So 2 years ago, it got to a stage where if you didn't have the same team as everyone else, you were sort of screwed, which meant there wasn't really any personal opinion in it anymore. Mm-hmm. But as Shane said, it is an enormous industry, and the Premier League are getting away with murder because they've 11 million people and one prize at the end
3: of it. Yeah, it's pathetic, isn't it? But it's free to enter, is it?
2: It is free to enter,
3: into the official one.
2: And again, if the 11 million, I suspect about half of those by the time it gets to Christmas have probably lost some sort of interest.
3: Mm-hmm, they're gone.
28: Claire, you mentioned about, do you make any money out of this? The other way that this gets interesting, and I'm going to throw it out here now. The other way this gets interesting is sometimes the aim is not to finish behind somebody because of forfeits that people will agree to on the back of this. So I'm throwing it out here now, myself and Nathan. Let's go head to head over the course of the season. The loser has to wear the other team's jersey that they follow in the Premier League for a day at the end of it. I'm pretty sure Nathan is Liverpool. I'll go with a Liverpool jersey for a day at the end of the season if Nathan finishes ahead of me.
3: I need to talk to Nathan here. How good are you at this? Are you as good?
2: I'm far more inconsistent than Shane. I've had some highs around 18, 19 years ago. I finished inside the top 200 and I was inside the top 25 heading into the last week and kind of took a couple of risks. I may, and I wouldn't advise this, Jer, as such a brilliant journalist as you are, may have rang some press officers around that time in my former job and off the ball, wondering about some injury news to influence my team selections, which is...
3: So you've got to take the forfeit. That's what we want to
2: know. I was absolutely. It'll keep me focused for the entire season.
3: Mm-hmm. So I asked Shane how much time this takes, and I was slagging you about doing this in the office, which I know you don't. This is
2: absolutely
3: all done in your
2: not.
3: Own time. Is it like a hobby? Is it part of your life? Is it part of your day, of your week, that you kind of go, that's my fantasy football time?
2: It's part of my enjoyment of
3: life.
2: Football. Of life and of football. And I also take part in, say, fantasy golf. A lot of people take part in fantasy NFL, which is probably the biggest fantasy sport in the world. In America, it's on a whole different level to here. But yeah, it is. I would sit down. Now, the season is starting on a Friday, which is always awkward because you have to have your team in an hour and a half beforehand, whereas it's a lot easier if it's a Saturday morning. You can sit down the Friday night, spend an hour or two thinking about it all, whereas tomorrow you've got to have it done by 5 o'clock. So again, I would say productivity around many offices tomorrow afternoon may not be what it should be. But it does add, again, it means you're invested in an awful lot more games. There is always the bit of, okay, if it's a team you support and somebody scores, I always used to have the bit of the issue when I was commentating on Premier League games for Off the Ball. If I was at the match and the player I captained, because you get double points scored, maybe there might be more joy in my voice when that would happen. Or the opposite, whereas if the player you have concedes a goal, you try and hide it. So I think it gets you very invested. People are very very up against it when it's somebody for the team that you might dislike. So if you're a Liverpool supporter and suddenly you might have Bruno Fernandes from Manchester United as your captain, are you now supporting Manchester United because you want him to do well?
3: It's contentious. And can people see your team? So it's public, is it?
2: If I think there might be a way. If you're in one of the leagues I'm in, you could go and find my team. And actually that in itself is an interesting story because obviously Premier League players play fantasy football, and there have been a couple of issues in recent years where players from a club would take out one of their teammates from their team. People would see it publicly and go, wonder why that is, why would he take him out? I wonder if he's injured. And teams have had to start banning their players from playing fantasy football, so they're not revealing details.
3: Shane, do you reveal your team? Do you tell people who's on your team, or do you like to keep that secret?
28: Yeah. Yeah, so the way they do it is that you can see their current team, but you can't see any transfers or changes that they've made, which is good because otherwise people would just latch on to some of the best players around and just completely try and copy what they're doing. But yeah, you wouldn't pay too much attention to it for the majority of the season. And then, like Nathan says, if you're in the running for one of your mini leagues or one of the bigger prizes come the end of the year, all of a sudden you start to keep a hawk eye on the other teams and see what they're doing, and some of your moves might be influenced by some of their moves. So yeah, look, it does get very, very kind of chess-like as you get towards the end of it.
3: It's deeply serious, and I'm glad that I have learned so much about it this morning.
2: We spend a lot of time on it. It's only now that I've gone national radio on a Thursday morning to speak about it for 10 minutes, I realise how ridiculous we sound while we're chatting about this. But Claire, get a team in. The guy who won it last year, 23-year-old Danish medical student Eric Ibsen, had never played fantasy football before.
3: Yeah, but what did he get? A boiled sweet? A lollipop?
2: He got a nice trip to a Premier League game or something like that.
3: Yeah, but sure, he'd prefer to be watching it.
2: That's a good way of passing the time on a Friday evening.
3: He'd prefer to be watching it at home on the sofa with his fantasy football team open in front of him, I think. But thank you very much for coming in, and we'll get you back for the forfeit when Shane wins and beats you, Nathan. Nathan Murphy and Shane Keegan there. Let us know who's on your fantasy football team or not. Tell us whether you do it. Are you one of the 11 million? 087 1400 106. Now we're moving to the big debate between iPads, textbooks. What do you prefer? As a teacher, do you use them or both in your classroom? Which do you prefer? Does the act of reading and writing or using pen and paper lead to better information retention? I'm joined now by Conor Murphy, who's an English teacher at Skibbereen Community School, and Dr. Áine Moran, who's principal of Sancta Maia College in Mayo. And you're both very welcome to the programme. Conor, I'll start with you. I mean, this debate has been ongoing since the pandemic, really, because that's when I think we saw a real uplift in the use of tech in the classroom. Do you think that books are better?
9: I prefer books. I'm an old man, maybe, and maybe I'm a bit out of date, but I prefer books. I think it slows everything down. It's more tactile, gives them time to think and contemplate, and gives them a bit more ownership of their learning and the very items that they're using. And it's interesting that it was after COVID, because it was during COVID that we realized that there were issues around technology and with students and whether they could actually use it or not. So I do see there's a benefit to it, but it's about a balance, really. So
3: do you think the learning outcomes are better if you used books as opposed to iPads?
9: Well, this is the issue. I mean, there are I'm an English teacher, so put that up front. And I prefer books. I prefer having their textbooks, as in their novels and their plays, in front of them that they can use and write on and doodle on. And I prefer them having their copies that they can write in and have ownership then of their writing. But then they also have to do what's called CBAs. And that's like, that could be a presentation, and they might have to do some research in that. And that's when they can take out their laptops, do the research, put together a PowerPoint presentation. And that's where different difficulties in classroom management happen, though. So there's a slight downside to that as well.
3: Okay. And this is in the Irish Times today, Oatlands College in Stillorgan. They have gone back now to books. This is because they tried the iPads, and then the senior students told them in recent times that actually they're all reverted back to using books, that they prefer them. So the first years coming into that school will have books. Áine, what's your take on this? Do you prefer the tech?
10: I don't think it's actually a question of I prefer books or I prefer tech. I think it's what's the most beneficial for the students. I also think having student voice is very important, but running a school based on subjective preference isn't really a viable way to progress. I feel we've had a change in our curriculum. I think a book is a resource. I think obviously plays, novels, really important that every student has a love of reading, and I prefer it. Physical book when I'm reading, but when I'm learning and when I'm studying and when I'm using a textbook, which is utterly different than a novel or a play, I don't want to be limited to 300 pages of somebody's interpretation of the curriculum. I want my students to have access to everything, and I want my teachers to be skilled enough to be able to select content from the World Wide Web to ensure that in our context, and every school is in a different context, has the best possible access to the best possible resources to interpret the curriculum in the best possible way for their context. I think we run back to the textbook, and I think textbooks are utterly different than books. You know, we're having a very different conversation. I think textbooks are very limited. I would have questions around why we've decided to give free textbooks to schools instead of giving the grant, which is invaluable, and we're so grateful to the grant for that. But it would be so much better if schools could use that grant to buy that device for the students.
3: Well, this is a problem.
10: Instead of having access to 300
3: A lot of
10: pages, you have access to the world.
3: A lot of parents will say this, you know, you have the books paid for, but really the value of that is negated by the fact that in many cases now the parents will have to go out and buy a device, which is €300 to €500.
10: It's not even that simple, Claire, because all parents buy devices for their students, for their children at home. They start buying them at a really young age, whether it's an iPad that they can learn their words or their colours on when they're 3 or 4 years old. That's a whole other debate. But parents buy devices for their students, for their children. And then when those children become students in schools, they use those devices. They're unmonitored devices in many cases in the homes, and they don't have any protections on them, so as a managed device would have from school. So there's no question that students, all students in all schools are using devices for their learning.
3: Okay, so you're saying the cost isn't a factor for... Anya, you're saying that the cost is not a factor for parents because they're buying the devices anyway.
10: I think if they're buying a double device, if they're duplicating and they're buying a device for home and they're buying a and they have to buy another device, a managed device for school, then it becomes an issue. I think when it's a well-established program in schools, parents are becoming wise to this and they're holding off on buying a device for their child when they're in primary school.
3: I want to get Connor's view on that. Connor, do you think that the expense and the cost is a factor here when it comes to technology for parents and families?
9: Oh, it absolutely is. And this is one of the major issues. And this recent ESRI report highlighting the possible inequities involved in this. We discovered over COVID that the devices at home really weren't up to scratch. We all taught over Zoom or Teams or whatever it was. And oftentimes a student couldn't attend because the family laptop was being used by somebody else, or there were no family laptops at all or devices at home. We all presume that they have devices, but they actually don't. So what happens then is that the school decides we're going to have laptops or iPads or whatever. And all of a sudden, a family of three or four have to buy three or four devices. And that's enormously expensive and out of a lot of parents' reach. I'm a very, like, we are very comfortable here at home, but even we had to make small sacrifices to pay for a device for our kids here. And we're comfortable enough. I can only imagine the cost and the effect would have on some families. So I don't think it's up to the family, but then again, I think it's the department. The department has kind of made these inevitable in terms of CBAs and AACs coming in. So I think the department should be funding this.
3: So when you say they've made it essential, so it is part of the curriculum almost, part of how you reach your desired exam result. You have to have these devices, therefore the department should pay for them.
9: There has to be a device at home. There has to be a device at home with the new 40% for a project in Leaving Cert. Whatever about the CBAs and junior cycle, as soon as you say 40% is going to be a project, and those projects have to be typed up and digitally sent off to the department. That means, and a lot of them require research, etc. That means that every home has to have a device. And we discovered over COVID that every home does not have a device, and not every home can afford a device, and not every home can afford a device for every single student or child that's in their house. So if as soon as the department decided that 40%, that the onus was on the department to keep education equal and equitable, and they should have started sorting this out.
3: All right, we'll leave that one there. Plenty of messages coming in on that one of a teacher from an inner city Desh school in Dublin. And this idea that every parent is buying an iPad for their child to learn at home is ridiculous. Also, using devices in school instead of books has major risks, including Wi-Fi being down. In terms of classroom management, it's a nightmare managing 24 devices instead of each student having a book and a copy in front of them. Our WhatsApp number is 087 1400 106. Still to come on the show, do we put too much pressure on ourselves to be perfect rather than just being ordinary and being happy with that. Catriona O'Sullivan will be here after 11 o'clock. Up next, though, we're going to answer your fair deal questions.
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3: 311,000, that's what's up for grabs in the cash machine. 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Well, I'm joined now in the studio by Peter McElroy, who's founder of fairdealsolutions.ie, to answer all your questions on the Fair Deal scheme. And there's a lot of them coming in, Peter, since we told people that you were going to be with us this morning. So we'll get straight to them. This one first. My parent is 3 years this month in a nursing home. He has no property assets other than savings.

0: And this is for everybody, really. You are allowed to go back to the Fair Deal every 12 months and ask them for a review. So if, for example, you notice that your savings, for example, are dwindling, you can go back to them and say, look, you know, my situation has changed slightly. And if you're in receipt of a subsidy and your savings have gone down, typically your contribution will go down somewhat and the Fair Deal will increase their subsidy.
1: Mm-hmm. Can that happen in the opposite direction? Can the Fair Deal scheme come to you and seek a review if your situation has improved?
0: It's a good question. In fact, the onus, it's not so much that the Fair Deal would come back to you, other than, and there is one case, after 3 years, typically they do come back to you, typically because where somebody has a family home and they've taken that into account under what they call the three-year cap rule. But without getting into that in too much detail, essentially the Fair Deal might come back towards the third year and say, we've included your family home for your contribution for the first 3 years. You only ever have to pay a maximum of 3 years' worth, not a minimum, a maximum of 3 years' worth contribution on the family home. So they might come back and say, look, we want to do a review so that we can reduce your contribution, but rather than increase it. But to answer your question, essentially the onus is on the applicant, or if they don't have capacity, the family, to report a change in circumstances.
1: Okay, all right.
0: An inheritance, win the lotto, something like
1: and
0: that.
1: And so on. Right, let's come to another question. Is it okay to pull out of the Fair Deal scheme after 2 years? And if you do, because your financial circumstances have changed, does the Fair Deal still take 7.5% for the 2 years?
0: Okay, so the way I try to explain this to people, nursing homes are, excuse the term, a little bit pay-as-you-go, in the sense that, a bit like a hotel room, once you vacate the bed, you're no longer required to keep paying. And similarly with the Fair Deal. So normally what would have happened during those 2 years is the person would have been required to contribute a percentage of their income. And as I said earlier, a percentage of their cash assets, savings and whatnot. So typically the only thing that might be owed or due to the Fair Deal after pulling out at any stage would be if the person has borrowed, and there's what they call an optional loan, where the formal name is ancillary state support, but it's an optional loan where people have the opportunity to borrow, and it's the only thing you can borrow, is the bit of your contribution that you owe that relates to property. That could be your family home, or it could also be an investment property or properties, as long as they're in Ireland. So if the Fair Deal had paid a percentage instead of the person paying it or funding it themselves, that relates to the property piece, then yes, after 2 years, the Fair Deal would
1: Peter,
0: say...
1: Peter, it's very complicated. I'm very confused listening to you.
0: Like, I know, I'm trying to keep it simple.
1: Is it a complicated system?
0: For most people, to be fair, where their situation is simple, it's understanding, interpreting the rules, and even if you look at the application form, it's almost 40 pages. Now, when you look at the cohort that it's aimed at, typically, it's a little unfair, I think, in that sense. Half of those 40 pages are notes and rules, but it's only when people get into it that they realise, oh, okay, I didn't know I had to provide that. And that's where it can go on and on for weeks or even months with people.
1: So there's a lot of paperwork that you have to provide.
0: There can be indeed, yeah. Where somebody has a very simple situation, perhaps just the state pension, small amount of savings, just their family home, it should be very straightforward. But the process, nonetheless, is the same for everybody. But when you get into farms or family businesses, the criteria you need to meet for those to have certain rules and benefits attached, it does get heavy. So I don't want to exaggerate
1: how complicated it is.
0: Exactly, but yeah. People do get overwhelmed.
1: All right, here's another question. So if my parents sign over their home and their assets to me and my brothers now, can they still get the Fair Deal once they require assisted living without losing equity in the home? How does that work?
0: Yeah, so this is something that comes up very frequently because people realise, they say, look, I know I'm going to be assessed based on my income, or if it's a couple scenario, our joint incomes and our joint assets, whether it's the savings and property or properties. When you apply for the Fair Deal, and remembering that the application is a statutory declaration. So I say to people, it's a bit like writing to revenue. So you want to be very upfront and clear and honest in what you're disclosing. There are two questions on that form that ask, have you transferred any income? And secondly, have you transferred any assets to any other party within

0: last 5 years?
1: And you must answer that question honestly.
0: You're writing to revenue? You're writing to the Irish government? Yes, you absolutely. It's a statutory declaration. This is an important form you're completing. So that's where that would trip somebody up, and trip is perhaps the wrong word. But you do have situations where you have clients who come to us where perhaps they have transferred the family home to one of the adult children, and they may have kept, for example, a right of residency. Again, I don't want to go into too much detail, but that's a whole complex area right there, whether it's a general, simple right of residency, in which case, in other words, you're just allowed to live there, or another property that's chosen for you by maybe the son or daughter, whoever. No value is attached to that. Whereas if you sell the property or gift the property to one of your children and you've maintained and kept a life interest or an exclusive right of residency, these are all legal terms, you have actually created a value, and that value will be multiplied by a coefficient under the capital acquisition tax table, and that will be added to your assessment.
1: Okay.
0: So it's complicated.
1: Peter, we need to leave it there because we're coming up to news, but if anyone has a question for Peter, and I'm sure lots of you do, given what we've seen coming in this morning, fairdealsolutions.ie is where you can find Peter McElroy. You can email info@fairdealsolutions.ie. Peter, thank you very much for your time. We're heading towards news after this quick break.
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0: thinking about what you'll do after your Leaving Cert. Further education and training could be your next step.
1: As a parent, I have to say I am extremely happy with their experience in a PLC college. And they tend to find that it gets them more ready for that next step. Their confidence just grew and grew, and it would not have happened.
0: An initiative of Sulis and the Government of Ireland.
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12: And still to come on the programme, why the Australian football wants more Irish GAA players and why it's okay to be ordinary and happy. First, though, it's time for the news with Eamon Torsney.
10: Across Ireland. 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
13: It's 11 o'clock. Good morning. At least 13 people have been killed in Russian strikes on Kyiv and the surrounding region overnight, with about 40 people injured. Ukraine's Air Force says it shot down 145 of 168 Russian drones launched, as well as several cruise missiles, but none of the dozen ballistic missiles sent by Russia were intercepted. Funeral arrangements have been announced for two of the five teenagers killed in Sunday's crash on the M9 in County Kildare. 16-year-old Alex McCarthy from Carlowtown will be laid to rest tomorrow afternoon at 3 p.m. following Requiem Mass at the Holy Family Church in Aska. 18-year-old Jeremy O'Brien from Burren Manor in Carlow will be laid to rest on Monday morning at 11 a.m. following funeral mass at the same church. More than 4,600 rooms are now complete at the National Children's Hospital. In an update from BAM, it says that equates to 82% of the total number of rooms. However, there's still no final date for the state-of-the-art facility, which has been beset by delays and cost overruns, to be finished. Political editor at the Journal, Christina Finn, says the pace of construction has come in for criticism.
14: We've seen the Health Minister have some pretty scathing remarks for the main contractor on this site. She's criticised the resourcing, you know, the number of builders and workmen on site in terms of getting this project completed.
13: Questions are being asked of Britain's Prince Harry and Meghan's security. As it's revealed, the couple are moving back to the UK this month. They remain non-working royals and their two children will start school in September, with family living outside London. The Sussexes aren't eligible for taxpayer-funded protection outside monarchy homes. And Gardaí have confirmed creepy images of the Cat in the Hat character in neighbourhoods across Wexford are AI-generated. Images have been popping up of the Dr. Seuss character across the county on social media, with people questioning whether it's real or not. However, Wexford Gardaí have confirmed the images are in fact AI generated. That's it for now. More at 12.
15: Hello, madam. 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
18: Good morning, I'm Cameron Hill. It's win or bust for the Ireland women's hockey team this afternoon in their hopes of making the quarterfinals of the World Cup. Gareth Grundy's side take on tournament co-hosts Belgium, who they haven't beaten in their last four meetings going back to 2019. That match in the Belgian city of Wavre gets underway at 7:30 Irish time. Before that, the men's team only need to avoid defeat to Spain to progress to the second round. Pushback in that one is at 4:00 this afternoon. Shamrock Rovers are at home for the first leg of their playoff tie against Coupes of Finland tonight in the Conference League. That kicks off in Tala Stadium at 8:00. And Rory McIlroy says any improvement on last week's performance would be a step in the right direction as he prepares for the BMW Championship in St. Louis today. The world number two was poor by his own admission last week after finishing 8 over, third from bottom at the St. Jude tournament. He's alongside Xander Schauffele for his opening round, which is underway from 6:20 Irish time. 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
13: Well, a mix of sunny spells and scattered showers today. Highest temperatures 14 to 19 degrees. And now you're up to date on News Talk.
12: Eamon, thank you very much. Welcome back to the programme. You're listening to the Claire Byrne Show on News Talk. Still to come in this hour, we'll hear how asylum seekers in the UK are told rape and harassment is illegal. This is in a new Home Office booklet. Also, are the oceans and seas having a heat wave and what's the impact of it? And with more GAA players going down under for the AFL, how do we encourage them to stay at home and play for the county?
20: This has broken a 75-year drought of Mayo winning an All-Ireland final, and they're about to lose one of their young prodigies to a game where he's about to step in as a rookie, has no idea what he's doing as an AFL footballer.
12: 087 1400 106, that's the WhatsApp number you need, or you can email us clairebyrne@newstalk.com. We're just coming to the end of a summer where we've had influencers flooding our social media feed with their perfect holidays and their pictures and videos of their carefully put together outfits, the fabulous cocktails and beautifully dressed children, not a hair out of place. And then as we come into the autumn, no doubt we're going to see the curated lunchboxes pictured in the homes with not a speck of dust in sight. But does all of that leave us in a state of stress as we strive for unattainable perfection? Unattainable perfection. And do we need to just accept that it's okay to be ordinary? Well, I'm delighted that Katrina O'Sullivan is sitting across from me here, professor, psychologist and author. And perfect person?
21: I wish. I call myself a failing perfectionist because I definitely have tendencies for perfectionism, and whether that comes internally from a lack of or also the influence of the world, I don't know, but I'm a failing perfectionist, and I have to acknowledge that to myself.
12: But that's a good it thing is. To be and place to be, to know how to fail and to know that it isn't, you just can't be perfect.
21: Yes.
12: Stop trying.
21: Yeah, but the interesting thing is there was a really interesting study published a couple of years ago that actually tracked perfectionism in young people over the last 30 years. And it found that on average, it's increased 30% in our young people, mm-hmm. the strive for perfectionism.
12: But I bet you're not surprised to hear that, given what we see and what I've just described, you know?
21: But what was interesting about that study is the type of perfectionism that was most gained. So there's kind of three types of perfectionism. There's the internal one, the self-critical one. There's perfectionism that comes from elsewhere, but then there's the perception of the world perfectionism. So like a socially prescribed, and that was the biggest jump. So, and that relates specifically to social media and our widening of the world and the presentation, I think, or the mispresentation or the misrepresentation of perfect lives that we're seeing.
12: Mm-hmm.
21: So I think that for me, saying I'm a failed perfectionist is a way of me actually placating myself and actually recognizing it personally, that I do have this drive towards perfectionism, but also that it's okay to fail at it.
12: And is it important for us to show our children that we fail at being perfect, trying to be perfect?
21: Absolutely. So part of perfectionism does come from your experience in your... So what influences perfectionism? There's three different things that influence it. Socioeconomic status, or our perception of our wealth in relation to other people. What happens in our home around perfectionism, expectation, but also our families and how they represent achievement. And then a much broader one is the social experience, which is social media. So then three things together influence our perfectionism tendencies. Mm-hmm. So as we are, as parents, yeah, it's so important to show our children that we fail at things. Or more important than failing, it's not failing and perfect. It's just being ordinary. Like, I was speaking about this recently. I have someone that I'm working with who is not a leader, doesn't work on their own initiative, but is really good at being told what to do in a job, in completing a task, in you know, is got a really easygoing nature, is not a leader though. And this person is now going out into the world looking for a job, and they actually can't get a job because most people now are representing themselves as, I am innovative, I develop products, I'm a leader. This person is just ordinary. It's just an ordinary chap who's looking for a job.
12: So glad you've said this, because it's like a revelation.
21: Yes.
12: So when you go on LinkedIn, everybody is selling themselves as being the greatest thing since sliced bread.
21: Yeah.
12: What's wrong with being ordinary and just being good at being ordinary?
21: I think what we need to do as individuals is start being a bit more honest publicly about just the mundane aspects of our lives, or more importantly, what's contributed to our success. We're coming up to Leaving Cert this tomorrow. We've got GCSEs today. So, you know, and then like you talked about LinkedIn, a lot of us talk about our successes. We don't talk about how we did that. Like I do that too. One of my most liked and most shared LinkedIn posts was where I wrote about how I have succeeded and my failings. So I wrote, this is how I have done what I've done. I've had to reduce time in my job to be able to write books and be successful. My husband does all the washing. He takes responsibility for the kids and the home life. I have a cleaner. So I actually posted publicly, this is how I'm successful. And it's not because I have this innate amazing ability. It's because I got loads of support to get here. And that was my most, people were like, phew.
12: Yeah.
21: People were like, phew.
12: Pressure release.
21: Yeah.
12: Isn't it?
21: Yeah.
12: Because I see all of those posts and I go, well, my house isn't that clean.
21: No.
12: It will never be that clean. I can't do it. And so therefore I beat myself up.
21: Yeah.
12: Because I'm not going home this afternoon and scrubbing so that it's Instagram perfect, but I just can't do it, and I have to accept that I can't do it.
21: Yeah,
12: it's not real anyway.
21: No,
12: because most of those houses, that one bit you see on the camera is probably perfect, the rest of it isn't, but we don't see that, so we don't factor it into our,
21: I think, calculations. We're kind of living in this, it's a really weird space, because I actually was invited a few weeks ago to a kind of an influencer event, not because I'm an influencer, but because a friend of mine was going, she didn't want to go on her own. And I actually watched what happened at the event. So the load of lovely women got together, it was for a breakfast, and they really didn't have breakfast together. They just took photos and then they went and did another activity, and they literally did the activity and took photos of themselves doing the activity. But when I looked at the social media that emerged from that event, it was like how it was presented was, we all had a wonderful girly morning together, and oh my God, it was amazing. And that's not what happened, Claire. It was like an advert, and there was a product in the middle of it.
12: I'm glad you saw it and you've described it so well, because I witnessed that at an event a couple of months ago. And what I saw was really high anxiety levels amongst influencers who were all so hyper-focused on getting their videos that I don't think they enjoyed what they were.
0: No.
12: They were present, actually.
0: Nobody talked to each other. Yeah. There wasn't it, but how it was presented. But I actually spoke to someone who ran the event because also I didn't feature in any of the resulting photographs. And I think it's because I don't match the brand. Like, I'm a chubby owl one. I'm sorry. And I am. I'm not ashamed of that. But like, the reality is I didn't feature in the images. And I made a joke of that online. I was like, oh, I didn't make the cut, right? Which I didn't want to. Like, I wasn't there to promote anything. But the person, the woman who ran it, she was like, do you really think that's what happened? I said to her, it reminded me of an advert. But we're actually living in a world where there's a line between advertising and real life that's happening on social media, where people are seeing things and thinking, oh, them women are doing this amazing thing, having a great life together, when really it's an advert. And I know we have this hashtag ad and everybody has to say it, but there is still a line about the presentation, even of our lives, not even just of a product, our lives. It's like we're advertising something that isn't real. And I know we can't say hashtag ad to when we're doing our kids' lunch boxes. But I think as individuals, we need to really ask ourselves about who we're influencing and harming in that stuff. Like, most people like me online because I'm honest. Mm-hmm. Like, I get the biggest compliment I get all the time is, oh, you're so yourself. And it's just because I'll say when I'm messing up or I'm not in good form or whatever. So I definitely think there's something to be said for that. And, you know, there's that article in the Times recently in that new book that's out, which is An Ordinary Life, which is just what perfectionism is one thing, but why can we not just be ordinary? Like, where, if everybody's like perfect and like succeeding, like, where's the people who are just doing the basic things? You know, why can't we just celebrate them?
12: I remember coming up to the new school term last year.
0: Yeah.
12: Thinking that a ham sandwich, there's something wrong with a ham sandwich for lunch and a bit of fruit.
0: No.
12: Because there's so much going on around what you need to bake and cook and freeze and all this stuff for school lunches.
0: Yeah.
12: Actually, you have to just stop for a minute and go, your children are going to be healthy.
0: Yeah.
12: They're going to be fed.
0: Yeah.
12: They're going to be able to learn.
0: Yeah.
12: That's that box ticked.
0: I know. If we're competing in lunch boxes, things are really,
12: we are.
0: I know we are. And it depends on what your competition is, Claire, what you're seeing in terms of your life. I think there's something else to be said about and a conversation to be had about women and their experiences in this. And you're touching on that, is that, you know, there's this push to, you know, there's a push against the trad wife movement, right? There's all this conversation. But there's a part of me that says, we're expecting women to be perfect at everything. Like, we've got like at least five roles that we have to be perfect at. We have to have perfect bodies, perfect faces, be a perfect mother if we are mothering, perfect daughter, perfect friend, great, like achieving in our job. It's really tiring. Like, most women I meet are just really tired. And I definitely think there's a conversation to be had about the consequences of the drive for perfectionism for women. And like, there is also, so while that rise in perfectionism has been seen, the connection between the rise in perfectionism and body dysmorphia, eating disorders, depression is also being seen. So the consequence of watching fake lives online, perfectionism, the drive for it, is that some people are also getting anxiety and body dysmorphia. Mm-hmm. So we need to really have these conversations, especially for women, I think.
12: Yeah, well, you mentioned a release valve earlier, and it does feel like that, having that conversation. Just stop.
0: Yeah.
12: Stop trying to be all of those things that you just listed out, because you can't do it. Nobody can do it.
0: No.
12: Stop expecting it of ourselves. Messages coming in. So, when I learned this, I became happier in life. It's not a failure if you learn from it. And from Beckett, ever tried, ever failed, no matter, try again, fail better. Thank you, Mark, for that. John says, to attain perfection, you must fail and fail repeatedly. It's a journey of good and bad. Embrace it. But that's the thing. You're never going to be perfect. And it is a part of parenting that I think we forget as well.
0: Exactly. I mean, and it's okay. Like, I have three sons and they're very different characters and very different
21: achievement levels in certain things. Like, and I have, my eldest son is a successful sportsman. He played professional football. His success and the celebration of his success had a really negative impact on my other two sons, to be honest. Now, that's not his fault. And like, I'm not blaming him for that. But like, there is something to say about just being mediocre, like just being, and that's not a negative term, just being a guy who gets up and goes to work and pays his bills or has a ham sandwich. It doesn't necessarily have to be, you know, worrying about.
1: But isn't it really hard when you have somebody in your family who's successful and does really well?
21: Yeah.
1: To be measured in your celebration of that.
21: Oh, yes.
1: So, so what do you do? Well done.
21: Yes. We try to, yeah, it's trying to, it's, so actually my two younger sons said to me recently, you only ever post about John on your social media. And I was like, well, that's because he's okay with it. It's not actually, it's because you didn't want me to do it. But if you want me to now, you're going to feature all the time. But like, it was interesting to hear them, their perception of me as a mother and how I, you know, I talk about them and reward them. I think in terms of parenting, it's really important that we don't actually congratulate children on their external achievements. More so, we need to focus on what they are internally as people. So like, because external things are transient and can change, and if their self-esteem or their worth is dependent on how they perform on the pitch or in school, and then they have a blip, they can feel like they're not good enough in general. So we need to find, you know, you're a great, kind person, you're really, you know, you're really good at communicating. All these kind of things need to be how we focus on rewarding our children. And we do need to be conscious about what roles we give them in terms of the difficult kid, the successful one, the studious one.
1: The labels.
21: The labels. We definitely label.
1: Well, there's a lot of talk now as well about, you know, a greater and a higher or equal value being placed on the trades.
21: Yes.
1: When you position that beside university education, because for so many years in Ireland, it's all about points and degrees and so on. And I breathe a sigh of relief when I hear that, because that celebrates the ordinary, you know, the people who are just really good at doing stuff.
21: Yeah.
1: That we need just as much as the pointy-headed people.
21: Yeah.
1: The academics.
21: Yeah, the academics.
1: Dare I say.
21: There I am. But the thing about the conversation about the trades, and I've said this before, we only really have them conversations in the midst of the Leaving Cert coming out and people not getting the points who come from lower socioeconomic backgrounds. So we need to ensure that the trades are actually being taken up and encouraged by everybody.
1: Yes.
21: Particularly people who are more affluent or more likely to go to college. And we're not seeing that at all. So we're not seeing trades. And when we say apprenticeships, there's amazing apprenticeships that are business, HR. They're not all physical now. Mm-hmm. But in terms of the physical ones where we need builders and construction workers, that they're still being sold primarily to kids who are coming from more deprived communities. So what we need is a change of a mindset, not from them communities, but actually from the more privileged people. So I need to be encouraging my kids to go and do carpentry or building or whatever. And it's interesting because my husband's a carpenter and he doesn't want our kids to do a trade because he never had the opportunity to go to university.
1: Do the other thing.
21: But it's really kind of complicated, but it's quite simple. I think, yeah, the trades are a really important thing, and we do actually need to see all people encouraging their kids to explore all jobs. And being a carpenter is actually an amazing gift. Like I'm the biggest envy of all my friends because Dave is a carpenter, you know, rather than
1: do stuff.
21: Now, we can't buy a house in Dorky because he's not a finance man, but actually knows how.
1: You don't need a house in Dorky.
21: Yeah, I would like to be able to get one though.
1: Katrina, I could talk to you all day, as always, but we will leave that there. Loads of messages coming in. I'm just going to read this one. What a great segment. This listener's 49 November. I've always kept trying to do the next thing, trying to be the best. I put so much pressure on myself. I've run out of steam. I want to be ordinary just to be happy because chasing perfection is exhausting. Well, you have permission to be ordinary.
21: Be ordinary.
1: We
21: and
1: all
21: enjoy
1: do.
21: It. Yes.
1: Katrina O'Sullivan, thank you so much. We'll take a break back after this.
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23: No indicating or nothing. Went straight in under my mirror, in across the hatchet marks and up for the tail exit. She couldn't put on the indicator, but she was able to let down the window. and stick her finger up at me. She could have been killed. If I hadn't hit the brakes, she was in down under the front of the lorry.
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12: So asylum seekers have been told that rape, sexual harassment and domestic abuse are illegal in the UK. It's in guidance for new arrivals, which was published by the Home Office there just yesterday. Jennifer McKiernan is with me, political reporter with the BBC. Jennifer, thanks for being with us on this. Has the Home Office said why they felt they needed to publish this new guidance?
31: Well, not really. They published it yesterday and didn't sort of do any publicity around it. And it's only since the news sort of came out across the media that that they've been making comments. Broadly speaking, it's because the Home Office is concerned about perception of asylum seekers and some issues around the fact that some asylum seekers have been in court for crimes and have apparently been complaining that, you know, they didn't understand that these were breaking the law, that rape was breaking the law.
12: So where will this information be distributed? Who exactly is it aimed at? Is it new arrivals into the country?
31: Yes, the idea is that this 9-page booklet will be given out to asylum seekers when they arrive in the country as they're trying to get, you know, as they're seeking asylum. And there's also a number of posters that have been put up with information about sort of domestic abuse being illegal, consent being important, that sort of thing.
1: Okay, so talk us through some of that guidance, because it makes reference in particular to sexual conduct, doesn't it?
31: Yeah, there's a large section on sex and consent, and it's saying that it's actually spelling out that, you know, if you have sex with someone who doesn't want to have sex with you, that is rape, and that you cannot give consent if somebody is, for example, unconscious or asleep or under the influence of alcohol. So it's really just spelling out the UK law for people who genuinely might not know.
1: Okay. This is a Home Office publication, so the argument could be made that it is apolitical, but immigration is a very political issue where you are right now, isn't it? Explain to us the pressures that are on the Labour government in that regard and where they're coming from.
31: Yeah, so immigration is the main issue for Reform UK, who is a party that currently only has a handful of MPs, but is neck and neck with Labour in the polls. It's obviously Nigel Farage's party. He was just re-elected as the MP for Clacton, so he's quite high profile at the moment. Now, regularly over the summer months in the UK, we've seen an increase in the number of asylum seekers crossing over in small boats. And although the Labour government's done a lot of work to cut those crossings and has been successful in reducing those numbers, it remains a fact that they are still coming across. And for example, earlier this month, we saw a large boat of 250 asylum seekers arriving on UK shores, and all those people then claimed asylum. So Reform has been complaining loudly about this, as has the Conservatives, which is the main opposition party. And they are all saying that, you know, Labour isn't doing enough. The Home Office obviously has come out swinging here, pointing out that actually, you know, they have reduced the number of asylum seekers since Labour came to power in 2024. They're actually saying that they've deported 10,000 asylum seekers who were found to have broken the law. So 10,000 criminals have been deported since Labour came to power. But nevertheless, Reform and Conservatives are pushing this very powerful argument that they simply don't want to see asylum seekers in the UK at all. Mm-hmm. And that, you know, the UK needs to get a grip on small boat crossings.
1: Of course, this document in and of itself, this advice to newly arrived asylum seekers, it is likely to be politicised, isn't it, Jennifer, particularly by those on the right of this debate?
31: Yeah, I mean, this is very blunt guidance. It's really spelling out the law for people, and it's aimed, targeted at asylum seekers. So, of course, we have human rights charities coming out and saying, hey, this is going to fuel racism. This is not actually informing people at all. It's simply stressing the point that some asylum seekers may be predators, and that is reinforcing a stranger danger myth. Mm-hmm. But at the same time, we've got immigration lawyers saying, hey, we've actually had people up in court who are using this as a defence. So you know, just as if I, for example, went over to Dubai, I would be surprised that, you know, kissing in public, it can get you arrested. It's only fair that we spell this out to people who may not know that. Okay. So, you know, there's arguments on both sides.
1: Yeah, and you spoke about the pressure that Labour is under to deal with the small boats and with the new arrivals and so on. But isn't it also fair to say that the real pressure here, political pressure, is on the Tories from Reform?
31: Certainly Reform is currently riding higher in the polls than the Tories. So the latest poll of polls is showing that Labour and Reform are both on about 24% support, Tories are on about 20%, 24% and 20%. Then Amy Badenoch has come in, you know, she came in as a new leader, was struggling at the start, but seems to have consolidated control of the party, and the party is now steadily winning support. So actually, yeah, I mean, it's fair to say that most of the voters who have gone to Reform have gone to Reform from the Conservatives rather than from Labour. But also, there is still a continuing battle within Labour, and we saw that with between the Starmer and Burnham premierships, where, you know, those on the left of Labour do not like this kind of messaging. They do not like the hostility to asylum seekers. But there are plenty of Labour MPs, for example, in the north of England, the Red Wall MPs, they're called, and they have got issues with constituents who are very, very concerned about asylum seekers. And we saw earlier this week that Burnham was saying, look, we can't continue dumping asylum seekers in the poorest areas of the country. The wealthier areas have to take their fair share too. And that's, I think, where you see that north-south divide coming in. So there is pressure within the Labour Party. But crucially, Burnham has come in as a new Prime Minister, and he has kept Shabana Mahmood as Home Secretary. She is one of the only cabinet ministers to keep her job, stay in position. And she has been, her main policy has been reducing small boat crossings and tackling the asylum issue. So it's quite clear that the new Prime Minister is happy to support this kind of very heavy-handed dealing with asylum seekers.
1: Jennifer, thank you very much for your reporting. Jennifer McKiernan there, political reporter with the BBC. Just going back to our conversation with Katrina O'Sullivan a little earlier about perfectionism and embracing the ordinary. Lots of messages coming in on this to us this morning on WhatsApp. 087-1400-106 is the number. Good morning, says Jonathan. In my opinion, a lot of these posts, so these are the social media posts, are forced happiness. Everybody wants the perfect life. There's no such thing as the perfect life. I say live your life in your own skin and be happy and comfortable in that. But people feel as they see more and more of those posts, Jonathan, that they feel less able to resist striving for what they're seeing online, and the aspirational becomes what they expect themselves to attain, which leads to all sorts of problems. Keep the messages coming in as we discuss our next item, because the Aussies are on the hunt for more Irish GAA players. There's a tryout in Athlone this week, happened earlier in the week, that attracted up to 20 prospective AFL athletes. After Kobe McDonald's move down under, the Irish experiment, as it has been dubbed in Australia, is coming under more scrutiny now. Austin O'Malley is with me here in the studio, former Mayo footballer. Hello.
7: How you doing?
1: How are you?
7: Brilliant. Good to be with you.
1: They're after us. They're coming for us.
7: They are coming for us, yeah, and coming for us in great numbers, which is it's a concern. It certainly is a concern at the moment.
1: I mean, it's a compliment as well, isn't it? And what a great life is on offer for whoever might be successful, you know, for a couple of years.
7: Absolutely, and I think it is a wonderful opportunity, and I suppose just looking at the amount of talent that they are attracting, and I suppose in terms of the opportunity and it being lucrative and the lifestyle that's been put in front of young guys, it's hard to see how the GAA can compete, but I think it's a huge, huge challenge at the moment. Mm-hmm. And I think it's something that they definitely need to move on.
1: So tell me what's happening. Like, how aggressive is this from the AFL?
7: Yeah, well, I suppose at the outset you mentioned was the Irish experiment, and that's going back, I suppose, to the early 80s, you know, when kind of the first recruitments would have been Jim Steins, and, you know, there was one or two kind of, you know, drip fed in, but it has definitely accelerated, I think, in the early 2000s, and I think that's maybe based on that the profile of the Irish Gaelic athletic player has changed. The physicality, obviously, what's been invested in them, you know, they are now ready-made and ready to go in numbers, so there isn't a huge amount of investment having to be put into them from an Australian perspective.
1: They're akin to pros.
7: Absolutely, absolutely, and that's testament to, you know, the underage development structures that are in clubs, obviously the academy systems that are being put in place in counties, getting them ready to become high performers, to perform in high performance environments like your Kobe McDonald's in front of 90,000 in Croke Park at the end of August. So they're ready made, and I think the frustration that's probably playing out with most people is all of this time, all of this investment, all of these resources that are being put into these young guys, and then they're literally being just cherry-picked and they're gone. Mm-hmm. And it's leaving probably a void in the game.
1: And you couldn't blame them, could you?
7: No, you can't in terms of what's on offer. And, you know, I was saying to someone the last day, like, the world has got so small now that, you know, guys are online consistently, and these lifestyles are being purported, you know, from the sun, the sea, the sand, and the brilliant life.
1: Getting paid to play the sport, you know, in the sun.
7: Yeah, absolutely. And like listening to Kobe McDonald during the week, it was a dream of his always to be, you know, to be a professional athlete. He'll go in on a rookie, you know, category B contract worth about maybe $60,000, which is equivalent to about €35,000 here. But he may only spend a year and a half in that, and he can be then added to a senior roster where, you know, there's no cap on that. And currently there are guys earning up to $1 million.
1: But the answer is to pay the inter-county players here.
7: It's a burning issue, and it's one that I don't know anybody probably wants to take on. But I think, you know, obviously Derek Hint is incoming, you know, Oaktheron, off the GAA, and I think this will be really high on his agenda in terms of, I think, rather than putting a stop sign in front of guys, maybe a stay sign, I would say, and how can they incentivize guys to stay? You know, can they introduce mechanisms within the systems? Even, I was thinking of lately, like, that they would, you know, have more connection with the academies that are run in the counties and understand these really kind of what I would call generational players that are being developed, and can they put them on a pathway then, like, in terms of, like, what I would call, you know, your potential high performers, that they that they circle these guys before the Aussies do and offer them incentives and say that we will invest in you, we'll invest maybe in bursaries for your college, gear, more remittance, bits and pieces, to just to put a scaffolding around them and say, you know, this is what we can offer you to stay, you know.
1: So it's still, you're still not calling it a payment. I know that's really important. I'm not being flippant about it. It's so important to the ethos of the GAA.
7: Absolutely.
1: But actually, if we're saying we're getting to the point where it's an existential problem at the very top, then surely that has to be put on the table, that you would pay players at inter-county level.
7: Yeah, well, this has been in the shadows in the GAA for the last, you know, decade or so, and it's moving closer to it, and I don't think anyone internally wants that. But I do feel, and if you talk to any GAA player out there, in terms of the cost on the body, the cost on the mind, the cost on career, you know, that you, the sacrifices you make, and you often walk away from it, you know, in a deficit. Yes, you may have an elevated profile and so on, but you are often
1: profile doesn't butter any parsnips.
7: It doesn't butter parsnips. No, yeah, that is for sure. So, I think there is definitely a way to go on this, but first of all, I think action and to really take it on. And I know they are in collaboration with the AFL in terms of, you know, even having some remittance coming back to the clubs that developed them and so on, or something like that, they could feed back into grassroots. I'm only thinking for a club, you know, that, you know, if a player did develop through their system and he went, that, you know, was there something coming back from the club that they could actually then invest and get another games development promotional officer within the club that they'd be able to pay for him to develop more. So I just think it's very one-sided
1: at the
7: moment.
1: So that the AFL club would pay the Irish club for the player? Now we're into a high-stakes transfer market.
7: I think there is definitely something there in terms of, because I know even in the AFL, I think at the moment if a player comes through, you know, the smaller club system within the AFL and they go on to make it really big, there's something is drip-fed back down to gratuity to the club, but certainly to recognise that.
1: To compensate the club for training that person and developing that person.
7: Because at the moment there's nothing. So,
1: but you're still losing your player.
7: You are. And there's a further point in this, and I was reflecting on this during the week when this is all coming to head, and I think it's a bigger point that, you know, it's akin to the brain drain when you have, look, I'm from the west of Ireland and you have all, you know, the academic talent will move to the east or whatever to get jobs. But in terms of, we are losing our brightest and best athletes, but these aren't just athletes per se. It's not the football player you're losing. These are great characters. These are characters that would have a big impact in your community, in your culture, as reference points. And what brought this home to me recently was actually Kieran Kilkenny, who just retired from Dublin, spent 4 months down in Australia when he was 19, and he was on that pathway, but he decided to cut it short and come home. And the significant impact that man has had on Dublin football, but also in his community in Castleknock. He's a teacher there, he's a reference point, he's a real, you know, a real ambassador.
1: Yeah. You hear that your man used to play for Dublin. You know, that's the thing,
7: there's
1: they become legendary around the place, and it is. You're right. It's a focal point.
7: Yeah,
1: for the community.
7: It's not just the footballer you're losing.
1: So you know, I was saying at the start that there was that sort of scouting event in Athlone on Monday. Mm-hmm. Like what does all this look like? Are they scouting at matches, or are they holding these drafting sort of events?
7: Yeah, these drafting events, obviously they're a combine, so there will be a lot of research and a lot of data points gathered before this actual thing. And anyone that turned up at that combine
1: a combine.
7: So you'll have different physical assessments that you'll be put through on the day. But most of those guys, those 15 or 20 guys that would have appeared on that in the Richmond one, the majority of those would have been tapped up prior to this.
1: They're invited.
7: Yeah, they're invited. There's data points gathered on them. There's games being analysed, and there would definitely have been a number of touch points before this. So they would very much be front and centre in their mind. And I suppose this is akin to the point that Tomás O'Shea, the current under 20 Kerry manager, he came out very, very strongly during the year, obviously, that one of his players had been tapped up. He was sitting his leaving cert, and that there was an external member from a club in Australia was in communication with him, that he was analysing his games that were up on Clubber, and he was, you know, obviously building a connection with him and so on. And he just thought that was very unfair, you know, on the particular individual sitting his leave insert at that age. And this is probably further to a point I was thinking of as well, that maybe if the GAA are to move on this, is there, you know, do you put an age limit on it? Like, is it 20 or 21 before they can come and actually, you know, begin to entice these guys
1: so
7: over.
1: The GAA would have to say to the AFL, you can't come near them until they are 20 or 21. Very hard to enforce that though, isn't
7: very,
1: it?
7: Very, very hard to enforce it. But I think they need to start moving on some elements of kind of buffers to keep them away, because it's very open at the moment in terms of some of these guys might be approached at 16, and the mindset of a 16-year-old as opposed to a 21-year-old in terms of being able to, you know, critically evaluate what's being put in front of you and, you know, make a, you know, a real conscientious decision. But I know that might be a bit far-reaching, but I do think that there has to be some level of terms of engagement, shall we say,
1: just
7: on it.
1: A flavour of the messages coming in. Try paying the players. Start paying the players. Pay them. Simple as that. And somebody else saying that Mickey Hart was correct years ago when he said the GAA should never have had any dealings with Aussie football, but it's very hard to close the gate.
7: It's very hard to close
1: once
7: the gate.
1: It's all started. Austin, thanks very much for coming in. As food for thought, certainly, and let's see where it goes. Austin O'Malley, former Mayo footballer, there, back after this.
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1: 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Claire McKenna is here because Lunchtime Live is coming up at midday. And Claire, you're the boss today.
0: I am indeed. Well, I think the team are my bosses, but I'll take it. We're talking about ambulance wait times. And I want to say from the onset, obviously, we're accepting that emergency services are doing the best they can with the resources they have. But there have been multiple reports of up to 3 hours and beyond wait for ambulance times. And we want to hear from people who may have experience of that. You can WhatsApp us for free, 087 1400 106.
1: Great, thank you very much. That's Claire McKenna coming up at midday. Now, though, it's time for this.
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1: Well, the seas around Ireland and much of Europe are warming beyond what many marine species will be able to tolerate. So is it simply a heat wave, a temporary thing, or should we be more concerned? I'm joined by Phil Smith, physicist, engineer and science communicator. Find him on Phil of Science Online. Hello, Phil.
5: Good morning, Harry.
1: So tell me about the seas. What's been happening?
5: Well, they'll be getting hotter. And that's something that often people don't necessarily consider. It's only kind of your natural environment around you normally would look at. But you can have a heat wave at sea, which is a little bit strange for people. It's not that just the sea feels lovely today and let's get in. There is a scientific definition, and that's when the temperature exceeds the 90th percentile for that location at that time of year for 5 days in a row. So it's being unusually warm compared to what it's normally like in that particular location. It's important because marine animals and plants have adapted to that particular temperature range, as you'd imagine. A degree or two for us doesn't really seem that big a deal. But in an ecosystem, you're expanding continuously over days a week, it can be significant. So it's kind of less about, you know, is the water warm enough to get into? It's more, do the animals feel, you know, that it's the right place that they want to be, or will they migrate and move?
1: Is marine warming different to a heat wave, which sounds to me like a temporary thing?
5: Yeah, and I think that's all. This is something that you can kind of think about, is that water will retain this kind of more, well, is it better because it's denser, it holds on to the heat longer. It's kind of things that actually the London Underground is hot, will always be really hot because the ground underneath it has heated over years and years and years, and it will take years for it to dissipate. So it's always hot down there, which is important. So if water is hot, it takes a longer time for it to dissipate. It's far more common to have a heat wave in our atmosphere. Prior to the industrial age, this event would have been a 1 in 100 year type thing, where this is now actually happening far more often. Historically, it's bigger. It's in the Celtic region, which is the Irish Sea, St. George's Channel, and the Celtic Sea, kind of extending west of Ireland. And we're looking at that 1.4 kind of temperature degree Celsius. So it's unusual. Ireland has had warm seas before. This is not a thing that is new, but it's the background temperature that we're starting at. So because everything's hotter, it's like you heat your house at night and then the heat comes in during the sun.
1: Base temperature
5: starts and
1: warm.
5: Then so you get warmer then. That's where we're looking at here.
1: So the impact of all of this, the concerns around it, tell us about the implications of what's been going on.
5: Yeah, I suppose it doesn't sound much, but the thing about what is kind of like, someone will ask, well, what happens to the fish? Won't someone think of the fish? It's not a question that most people ask quite commonly. As waters warm, mobile species will shift to cooler spaces. That means for the ones in Irish waters generally moving further north or deeper. And that's kind of a problem, obviously, for fishing and or where they normally are, and you think there's different species moving
1: around. They've said, I'm out of here.
5: Kind of, yeah. But what can't move is like kelp or shellfish or other organisms that are kind of fixed. And what's that then shifting is that you have a food chain. And if something is further away, so there's certain things that will not be able to rely on, or whether it's cleaning or feeding or other things like that. So the ecosystem shifts. So that is kind of, it's not just one person is gone and everything stays the same and everything else. So it is a

0: go around, but also fishing grounds might change where it used to be common. And actually, there might be smaller boats that can only go to a certain place and can't go further. But you actually are going to see more species migrate into different spaces. This can happen, obviously, in above ground as well. You see more mosquitoes migrating further north as we become warmer as well. So different, exactly, which brings dengue fever.
1: My friends,
0: and other things.
1: The mosquitoes.
0: Yeah, do you love them?
1: They love me.
0: Oh, yeah. I have, apparently, the blood that I have is really tasty.
1: Yeah, I am off that. Apparently, a pharmacist was on holidays and I had to go to the pharmacist numerous times because of my mosquito issue. And they said, there's one person in every family.
0: And you're
1: the mosquito, and I'm it, and you're it, and you're
0: it,
1: clearly.
0: Now, I'm also it in my family for other things, but yeah, well, that's fair enough. But
1: so they're coming for us.
0: Yeah, and the climate change in this space is obviously potentially what's behind all of this, because again, that higher base temperature when starting. And then with other things, people ask, like, are there going to be jellyfish and algal blooms or everything else? Climate change doesn't necessarily mean more jellyfish. It's more complicated than that. Temperature, currents, predators, food availability, oxygen, warmer water has a lower oxygen content as well. So there's different things that are at play here, but we are definitely going to see things coming again. Warmer oceans can provide additional heat and moisture, so it'll affect not only the fish, potentially our weather as well.
1: Okay,
0: as
1: so tell me a bit about that. How does the warmer sea affect the weather on land?
0: We all would have done the experiment maybe in primary school where you put the glass of water on the window ledge and you put a line, and after a while it evaporates and goes down. You see it down. Really nice classic experiments. That's what happens in the sea. When it's warmer, there's more water vapour in the air, which means that there's more chance of that then to precipitate and come down. The weather is also causing this as well, because you're looking at there's less currents, there's areas of high pressure. So the weather in itself is already hotter as well. So then you have more water and in the air. So we're like a small island sitting on the very large Atlantic weather machine. So the weather kind of just will continue around us, but we're looking at kind of more things in the air, and you have more stuff in the air when we're more water, more temperature, things will move around a lot. We're likely to have larger weather events more often. So it could mean more kind of rain. But the base kind of thing of chain with this is sea temperature affects ecosystem, affects fish, affects fisheries, affects food, affects jobs, affects weather.
1: Eamon Ryan was in here last Friday, and former Green Party leader, and he was talking about the weather patterns that we've had over the summer, 100 days of rain before that. And he was saying, it's happening much quicker than we thought it was going to happen. We need to be ringing an alarm bell. You know, this is an emergency. The warming sea, is that part of that picture?
0: Yeah, absolutely. Yeah. And the sea is like the biggest carbon sink. So it takes all the carbon
1: junk
0: and carbon dioxide from the atmosphere. Now, we can't rely on that indefinitely, but obviously the more carbon dioxide that it takes in, also ocean acidification as well, it becomes more, it changes its pH level. So yeah, so you are going to see more levels about this, but also like things that we can do, because I always like, there's always doom and gloom, but people need hope and that kind of stuff. Like what we can do globally, obviously reduce greenhouse gas emissions. Ultimately, I can bang on about that as long as I want, but we've heard that message. But locally, what we can do is make marine ecosystems more resilient. That kind of means reducing pollution, pressures, protecting habitats, managing fisheries and aquaculture sustainably, and kind of improving the monitoring of it. So if we can make systems more robust, they might be able to, you know, last. It has more resilience. Everyone's talking about resilience and people, potentially resilience at what we can
1: do. But it's really important not to misread these signs and to pay attention to them as well and to see it in the grand scheme of things, or the wider picture of as Eamon was explaining the weather patterns over the last while, not to see those things in isolation, right?
0: Absolutely. And sometimes someone will go, well, don't be too dramatic about this. Well, I mean, okay, but this is a shift and we can do something about it. But when you look at this and then say the weather patterns and then the next thing and the next thing, collectively, there's a lot of this. And you come to a tipping point where you can't go backwards. And there's a lot of kind of stuff that's in science you would see in researchers. They're looking at kind of carbon capture, and they're looking at like this great scientific solution that's going to come to solve climate change. We can't rely on that. We have the solution already. We need to just act on it. But it kind of comes in with a bit of hope and general action. But there's no point in me recycling my yogurt pot if there's a coal plant going to be offering up somewhere else.
1: This is it. And that's
0: so
1: the argument
0: it is that
1: so
0: kind of balance
1: make.
0: That we have to get that balance, but we have to act. And maybe that resilience is what we look for.
1: Phil, thank you so much. And Phil will be back with us in the next couple of weeks, I'm delighted to say. Phil Smith, Phil of Science, if you want to find Phil online. And he has lots of great stuff on there too. Physicist, engineer and broadcaster. My thanks to all of you for getting in touch today. Thanks for all of your messages. If you missed anything, the Go Loud app is there. You can catch up with anything you might have missed. Cormac McDonagh was on sound today. Our producers, Helena O'Toole,

0: D. King and Alex Russo. My thanks too to Mia Sherwood-Scully for research and our broadcast assistant, Anne-Marie Kane. Claire McKenna is next with Lunchtime Live. I will be with you tomorrow morning from 9. Until then, have a great day.
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0: Good afternoon, this is Claire McKenna in for Andrea this afternoon. Coming up on today's show, the making of Kneecap, the lazy person's guide to home maintenance, that's my kind of home maintenance, and coming to accept that you won't have kids. But first, ambulance wait times are under scrutiny following several reports of up to 3 hours wait in acute situations. We'd love to hear from you on this. 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
13: It's 12.
3: 12 o'clock, good afternoon. Russia's launched a fresh wave of attacks on Ukraine's capital, Kyiv, overnight. Officials say at least 13 people were killed, with dozens more injured. Moscow says high-precision weapons were launched, targeting drones as well as industry and transport hubs. Poland's military has begun preventative action, saying it's monitoring the situation. Military analyst Sean Bell says it's the latest in a series of retaliatory strikes between the two countries.
13: It's been a very, very difficult night for Kyiv, and we've seen this sort of tit-for-tat over the weekend. Ukraine bunched a load of strikes against Moscow, and it seems that Moscow is retaliating. We understand there's about 168 drones were fired across at Kyiv last night. About 145 were shot down.
3: Tactical pursuit training for Gardaí will include the use of helicopters and boxing in procedures for wrong-way driving on the motorway. That's according to a retired UK police inspector who worked on the English programme which Gardaí are set to train in. Mark Watkins is warning huge resources will be needed for pursuits.
14: Best practice would be one vehicle to hold traffic back and then four cars to surround front, rear and to both sides and then slowly bring the car to a halt.
3: More than 4,600 rooms are now complete at the National Children's Hospital. In an update from BAM, it says that that equates to 82% of the total number of rooms. However, there's still no final date for the state-of-the-art facility, which has been beset by delays and cost overruns, to be finished. Political editor at the Journal, Christina Finn, says the pace of construction has come in for a lot of criticism.
15: We've seen the Health Minister have some pretty scathing remarks for the main contractor on this site. She's criticised the resourcing, you know, the number of builders and workmen on site in terms of getting this project completed.
3: There's been an increase in the number of people in employment in the second quarter of the year. Just short of 2,840,000 people were employed. That's up more than 20,000 on the same period last year. CSO figures show the number of people who worked from home fell by 22,000 to 400 to 990,600 in the same period. And the founder of Facebook and chief executive of Meta, Mark Zuckerberg, has bought a castle in County Waterford. The billionaire and his wife Priscilla are the new owners of Strancally Castle Estate, located on the banks of the River Blackwater near Knocknanore. That's it for now. More at one.
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18: Good afternoon, I'm Cameron Hill. Troy Parrott is set to fly to Spain today to complete a move to Real Betis. The Republic of Ireland striker will reportedly leave AZ Alkmaar to join the Seville-based side for a fee in the region of €20 million. Betis, managed by former Man City boss Manuel Pellegrini, finished fifth in La Liga last season to qualify for the Champions League. Shamrock Rovers are in UEFA Conference League qualifier action tonight. They're at home for the first leg of their playoff tie against Coupes of Finland, with kick-off at Tallaght Stadium at 8 o'clock. And both the Ireland men's and women's hockey teams could book their World Cup quarter-final places today. The men's team are first up and only need a draw against Spain to go through to the last eight. Pushback in the Belgian city of Wavre is at 4 o'clock Irish time. That's followed by the meeting of the women's team and their Belgian counterparts. Only a win will do for Garrett Grundy's side tonight. That's underway from 7:30. 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
3: A mix of sunny spells and scattered showers today. Highest temperatures 14 to 19 degrees. And now you're up to date on News Talk.
0: And thank you very much to Eamon Torsney on News and Cameron Hill there on Sport. This is Lunchtime Live with you until 2 o'clock today. I'm Claire McKenna in for Andrea this afternoon. And coming up today, going to be joined by life coach and author Mark Fennell. He's going to be talking about fertility struggles and making peace with parenthood not being a part of his and his wife's life and how he did that. And should financial literacy be taught in schools? But first, we're talking ambulance wait times. Have you or someone you know been affected by long ambulance wait times? HSE figures show the average ambulance response times deteriorated from 21 minutes and 43 seconds in 2023, with some reports of waiting up to 3 hours in an acute situation. We want to hear from people who have experienced lengthy waits, how these delays affected them or their loved ones. As I said to Claire Byrne earlier, obviously we're very much understanding that anybody who's working in emergency services is doing the very best that they can, and it's not about bashing them, but these are life and death situations, and it's something that needs to be looked at and talked about. And how you get in touch with us, you can email us lunchtimelive@newstalk.com, or you can WhatsApp us for free 087 1400 106. I'm joined on the line now by Vice Chairman with Blessington AFC, Alan Moore. Alan, how are you?
20: All good, Claire, and yourself?
0: Not too bad. Thanks for coming on. Can you tell us about what happened with one of your players during the week?
20: Yeah, so it was last week. We had a over 35s game. The club has a team in the Amateur Football League. Last Thursday, a game that was heading into towards the 80th minute, and there was a challenge, and one of our players, Drake, came off the worst, and he suffered quite a serious injury. It was quite apparent immediately that he was in a lot of pain, and he just couldn't move him. So the referee brought the game to a stop, and he actually suffered a compound fracture to his ankle. So you can imagine, I'm not sure if you're aware, but the skin was broken, so it was a very serious incident.
0: Wow, Alan. And I suppose your first port of call is, let's call an ambulance.
20: Yeah, it really was. Drake was in that much pain. We really didn't know what was going on initially. It took quite a while for him to actually tell us where it was and where the injury was. And then the ambulance was called. I think the ambulance was called 8:20 in the evening. And the details were given. And unfortunately, it didn't arrive till after 11:30.
0: And are you given any updates along the way? Are you told, look, it could be up to 3 hours? Because, I don't think moving a compound for a break is a good idea, but you may have considered an alternative route to hospital.
20: Yeah, no, that is the issue. But what I will say is that we the call went in at 8:20. We weren't given any time for when an ambulance will get here. But we did have the local first aid responders. They came up. They were up within 30 or 45 minutes. So the community run group, the volunteer run group. Brian and Dave were absolutely brilliant, but unfortunately they can't administer any pain relief. So they check vitals and they secure the scene and that sort of stuff. But they're waiting on the ambulance as much as Drake was. We did contact the ambulance services two or three times afterwards to get updates. And look, they were of course great on the phone. They were given updates, but each time, it's about an ambulance is here and then they have to offload. So obviously, look, like you said, this isn't about bashing the ambulance there, or first responders. It's obviously a very complex issue about ambulances. They don't just pick people up and throw them at the door of a hospital. They do have to hand over at the hospitals to the nurses and doctors involved there, which takes time. But look, it was 3 hours. Like I said, it was a compound fracture, and Drake was in quite a lot of pain. It was getting distressing. Thankfully, the weather last week, we were in the midst of another heat wave, so the evening was actually quite pleasant. But even this week, the little bit of a change in the weather, the evenings are getting darker, colder. If this happens during the winter, 3 hours lying,
0: Oh no, whatever the weather, Alan, that sounds like absolute hell, you know, for your, your player and everybody involved. Will you stay on the line for me there? Because I want to bring in owner of Lifeline Ambulance, David Hall. David, what services need to be provided to paramedics and ambulance services to improve the wait times across the country?
2: And Claire, I think like this is quite straightforward and very simple, really. And as Alan mentioned, it's not about the paramedic and EMT staff and the advanced paramedics have been abjectly neglected for the last 10 years. They've never been looked after properly, both in a dignity manner and in a pay. And the Labour Court has just ruled in their favour in the last few months to modestly adjust their pay, which is still probably below where it needs to be. So over the last 3 years, we have had a population increase, according to the census, 350,000. We have 2,500 to 2,700 ambulance staff. They recommend the number of staff they need is 4,600. This year will show their staffing levels at 2,900. So no matter what you are, be you an astrophysicist, a brain surgeon, it makes no difference who you are. You're 1,500 staff short to deal with the current listings of patients that are required every day. Having patients lying around for a number of hours is undignified. It's dangerous. It risks lives. It risks also has a knock-on effect, because I don't know that man's circumstances in the injury, but hypothetically that could mean a prolonged stay in hospital, an extra overnight stay, which is average per patient is €1,200. So when you have failed as a management team, when you have failed as leadership of an organisation to change things, you've neglected your staff in all aspects of the world, and then you have response times. A response time such as 3 hours is absolutely criminal. And if I did that in my organisation, I'd expect someone to do something about it. So when you can't hire staff, when you don't have enough staff, and you've abjectly failed, and every year your response times get worse, your population's getting older, people are getting sicker, your emergency departments haven't changed in size, the population has dramatically increased, yet we have no extra beds, we have no extra services, we have no extra staff. You do not need to be a brain surgeon to know you've got an abject problem, so therefore you must start being creative. You must look at, and without those voluntary response groups around the country who are now propping up the entire ambulance service, without them, so many lives would be dramatically changed for the worse and lost. So we have to have an honest look at ourselves and say, this is not about bashing anyone. That serves no purpose in the world. But there's a failure.
0: Yeah. And there's David, stay on the line, because I think they are very good points that you're making. And, you know, obviously we think of the sick and the vulnerable in this situation, but it's adding stress to the frontline workers who are already in a very stressful work situation. Hang on the line there, David, because I want to go to Lorraine, who's on the line. Lorraine, what's your experience of ambulance wait times?
21: Not that good, unfortunately. On the 24th of June, I was just leaving my workplace and I fell on the pavement. And one of my colleagues could tell by looking at my elbow that it was broken, it was out of shape. So he immediately called an ambulance at 9 o'clock in the morning, and I was sitting on the pavement till 11:30 that morning till the ambulance arrived.
0: You must have been in excruciating pain, Lorraine.
21: Oh, I was, yes, definitely. It turned out that my elbow and two lower arm bones had been broken.
0: And I suppose we have an idea in our mind that when you call the emergency services, I mean, were you thinking 20 minutes, 30 minutes tops?
21: Definitely. A half an hour at the most, I was thinking. And my husband and my work colleagues, they called them a couple of times to say, where's the ambulance? This lady's in excruciating pain, sitting on the pavement. And they were just said, we're on our way.
0: And when you get we're on our way, you think, well, look, we won't get into a taxi, or we won't get into... Were you thinking if you went by car or made your own way there, it would be seen as less of an emergency when you arrived there?
21: I was thinking that, but I was in such pain that I couldn't be moved.
0: Yeah.
21: So, like, I had to wait until they came with the painkillers to... And it worked in... I got that one, you know, the Penthrox, that you breathe through your mouth. So I had to breathe it in for a while before the pain subsided till they could get me into the ambulance. Now, luckily enough, it was a lovely sunny day, so it wasn't raining, so there was plenty of people around to help and that.
0: I mean, we're all so Irish. We're all like, well, thank God the sun was shining. That's the second time I've heard that as something to be grateful for, which I, you know, exactly. I think shows we do err on the side of positivity at all times. Lorraine, what about when the ambulance arrived? Not that I'm expecting that, you know, that they needed to explain why they were late, but did they give you any kind of indication of why there was such a wait time?
21: They just said they were very busy. I think it was the extreme heat. There was a lot of people being admitted to hospitals with breathing problems because of the extreme heat, and they were very busy. They apologised profusely, but not much good when you're sitting on the pavement.
0: Yeah. And how are you doing now, Lorraine?
21: I've had the cast off. I'm left-handed, and it happened to my left arm. So I don't think I'll be going to work for another while yet. I haven't got great grip yet in my left hand.
0: Yeah, it might take a bit of time. Yeah, yeah. Well, good on you, and we wish you a speedy recovery. There's a text here that says, ambulance wait time. I saw a lady who collapsed on North Earl Street for 3 hours earlier this year on cold concrete. Was that you? Is that an eyewitness account?
21: No,
0: you're on a different street. Well, you're not alone, it seems, Lorraine. We wish you all the best. A texter says, as a paramedic working in the National Ambulance Service for nearly 20 years, I can tell you that ambulance wait times are almost wholly down to the triage system that is not fit for purpose, which is designed to be risk averse and over triages many low acuity calls. This results in ambulances getting tasked to calls that could otherwise wait or be transported privately, while other patients who are often in more need of an ambulance have to wait. We are also a unique service in that despite all the qualifications and trainings we have, paramedics nor advanced paramedics have very little autonomy to tell someone they don't need an ambulance except in a handful of very minor ailments. We are required to transport anyone who calls, and this puts enormous pressure on the service. Lack of resources is of course an issue, but until the resources are utilised effectively, nothing will change. Do I still have David Hall on the line? David, can I put those comments to you? What are your thoughts on that?
2: They're all correct, and you know we have a very long paramedic course that's quite long and deals with a lot of drugs that may not be necessary if you were to audit the 1.5 million patient report forms over the last couple of years and see what drugs you need and design a course that's fit for purpose. You know, your caller earlier on, Alan, mentioned about like a sports injury. You know, the sports injury doesn't necessarily need two paramedics to respond to it. Two emergency medical technicians could respond adequately to that as well. We're short staff, we're short ambulances, we're short response times, and lives are at risk. Every single day that this goes on, has gone on for the last number of years, and the paramedic who checks it in is 110% correct. The dispatch system is not fit for purpose. If I rang today from an ambulance of my own, and I have 47 ambulances on the road today, and I come across a road traffic accident, I get spoken to and treated as if I'm a member of the public, despite me having an ambulance at my call right beside me. So the system is not fit for purpose. It's not joined up. It needs urgent change. It needs urgent investment. And it needs to be no longer treated like the poor cousin of the health service. And dignity and respect needs to be given not only to the ambulance staff. And that I know the lady Lorraine who had the fall, those ambulance staff had nothing to do with the delay in relation to them attending. I know she wasn't saying that. But they're as embarrassed and as furious and as angry. And it compounds the trauma, the difficulty and the challenges in having to come across somebody vulnerable, unwell, and possibly with their life at risk, having arrived late, knowing that had they arrived a bit earlier, something more could have been done. So it is a wholly dysfunctional system that's there. It is the same conversation, Claire, with the greatest respect in the world, with News Talk that I have a News Talk 3 times a year. I can nearly put it in my diary and say, I'm going to having the conversation in 4 months' time when the next report comes out. By the way, the next report that comes out on response times is not an independent report. Let's be absolutely clear. This is a National Ambulance Service produced report. If I dial 999 now and I ask for an ambulance and the National Ambulance Service responds one, they could respond one to me, and I'm sitting in Dublin City Centre at the moment. They could respond one to me from the Dublin Fire Brigade, and one could be responded from Carlo. The Carlo ambulance might not get to me. A different ambulance might be available by the time it comes, but it's ticked the box and responded an ambulance. So an independent overview needs to take place in relation to dispatching, the quality of the dispatching. And the dispatching staff are not call takers. They are professional people who are dealing with difficult circumstances at the end of the phone. And like Lorraine said, and like Alan said, they do talk through things. They will talk you through resuscitation.
0: Yeah,
2: they
0: have, and they're doing, as you said, their very best. David, hopefully this will be the conversation that makes a difference. I want to bring in Bernard Mulvaney from Access for All Ireland. Bernard, have you or any families you know had their own experience with ambulance wait times?
4: Hi, Claire. Thanks very much for having me on. Yeah, this is a really interesting conversation in relation to sort of the families that we'd be very close to. And in a sense that a lot of the children that we would advocate on behalf of would have complex needs, and particularly they'd have shunts in situ. And in fairness to the ambulance service, they would prioritise those children due to the nature of their complex needs and the fact that if you have a shunt failure, you need to get to hospital quick. But in the same family unit, there'll be an older parent or a grandparent. And actually, we've a lot of families in the west of Ireland, and the disparity between the child accessing an ambulance and, say, an older parent who might be in need and has to get to a hospital is just glaring. And in that sense, you'll find a lot of the families will say, I call the ambulance if my child is unwell or something happens, they have a seizure, whatever that may be, the ambulance will do its damnedest to be there as quick as it can. But if granny or granddad or a parent, they fall ill and, you know, we can't get them to the doctor or whatever it may be, we need to get them to a hospital, you could be waiting a long time for that ambulance to arrive. And so a lot of the times you'll hear families saying, and even I've had experience myself where you would just put granny and granddad into the car and drive as quick as you could to an emergency unit or wherever that may be to get the kind of care you need. And as I said, the ambulance service in of itself, those that are working in the system, they're the very best people we have. They are like, they're amazing frontline staff. They are working to the bone. They're trying their very best, but they're confronted with these barriers all the time. And I think David is after making it very clear what's needed. And again, it's not rocket science, and we're hearing all about the amount of money and investment. But if I'm really honest with you, people, particularly outside of the urban confines, are terrified of calling an ambulance if they're in critical need due to the fact that they feel they're going to have to wait an extended period of time. Yeah.
0: And I don't think that's something that any of us want. I mean, it's a basic human right to be able to get the help that you need. Bernard, thank you very much for coming on. That's Bernard Mulvaney from Access for All Ireland. We have lots of texts coming in from paramedics. As an ambulance paramedic for over decades, says one, the system is broken. The model used to dispatch ambulances isn't fit for purpose. I'll go to the phones. Emer is on the line in Limerick. Emer, you've noticed that overcrowding impacts the ambulance service.
5: Absolutely, Claire. Yeah, I think like UHL would be my local hospital, and I suppose, like in Limerick and in the surrounding areas, people are so afraid because all you hear is the trolley crisis. And I think there was a figure there given the other day of over 800 people on trolleys in UHL, and the comparative figure for Waterford was 8. So how one hospital in the country can have 8 and one hospital can have 800 is absolutely outrageous. So people are afraid to go to UHL, which is, there's two problems there. One is that there's a perception that if you call an ambulance that you'll be seen quicker, so that maybe people are calling ambulances that don't, you know, ultimately need them, but they're trying to be seen in a quicker fashion. And then I said the other issue is that people are thinking, oh look, maybe the pain will pass, look, I don't want to go to UHL because I don't want to be waiting for 3 days in A&E before I'm seen or whatever. And people end up sicker than what they would have been originally had they dealt with that situation in a prompt fashion. And then the other thing that I definitely have seen myself, and I haven't experienced because I live quite near the hospital, I haven't had the situation to call an ambulance myself, but unfortunately due to ill health in my family, I've spent a lot of time in A&E, and you see the ambulance crews standing just waiting to hand over their patients, and sometimes for long periods of time, and it's just so disrespectful to them and to their patients, that, and it's so wasteful. They should be back out, you know, picking up people who need that assistance and maybe getting a break, God forbid, that they would have, you know, some kind of a decent work environment themselves. Yeah. But definitely that handover, there just isn't a space. There isn't chairs in A&E in Limerick, not to mind trolleys. So they can't offload their patients, and then obviously they have to clean the ambulance and restock and whatever else is required in order for them to be fully operational. And that's before you look at the distances they're covering in the Midwest, because the UHL covers North Tipperary and Clare. So, like, you also have to deal with the logistics of getting your ambulance to maybe
6: West Clare. So it's challenging, Eimear, but it's not impossible. And it's shocking to hear that ambulances are arriving, making it to the hospital, and then have to remain treating that patient outside the hospital because there's nowhere for them to go. You can send us in your comments. You can WhatsApp for free, 087-1400-106, or you can email us lunchtimelive@newstalk.com.
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6: 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Answer within five rings, tell us the prize amount, and the cash is yours. €311,000. 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

0: Now, they barely need an introduction, but they even introduce themselves. And in today's making of, Alan Buckley from the Irish Rock and Roll Museum is here to delve into the career of Kneecap. Alan, you're very welcome.
1: Thank you very much. To say that this is not everybody's cup of tea probably doesn't cover it, but a very important set of artists in today's zeitgeist, dare I suggest.
0: Well, I mean, there seems to be plenty of people drinking the tea. It's not everyone's, but they have plenty of people on their side. So tell us a bit about them, the basics.
1: Okay, well, they are absolutely, unequivocally rooted from their roots in Belfast, of course, and their songs and their music and their artistry all come from their own life experiences of growing up in what we could call the post-Troubles period of Northern Ireland. And their music reflects that. It lampoons it. There's satire, there's anger, there's definitely a lot of tongue-in-cheek. But three guys, two from Belfast, and actually DJ Provy, as he is known, Mr. O'Docherty, is from the city of Derry. But Northern Ireland anyway, and perhaps their music and their, shall we say, their whole artwork and everything, so identified with their actual cultural identity.
0: And how did they originally break through?
1: So they had a song called Ciarta, which is, of course, the Irish for rights. And I just reference briefly a band that we all know and love called the Dubliners, who were doing very well and nicely along the kind of quiet ballad scene until they had a song banned. So Seven Drunken Nights by the Dubliners really put them on the map, because one of the best things you can do is have a song banned, because then what? Everybody wants to hear it. So this song, Ciarta, which actually is kind of the inspiration behind the whole film Kneecap, which we'll come to in a while, drew attention to them. Who are these people? It was banned off RTE for drug references and cursing. Absolute crimes, of course, but that was the one that kind of put them on the map, and then they are prolific, so they've followed it up very quickly. They didn't rest on that. They had their next venture was something called a kind of a mixtape, followed by Fine Art, followed by their latest album.
0: It's like being told not to look at the eclipse. I mean, you just can't help it. You want more.

0: it is that is a better way to live. And I've chosen this one because it's different, and it also features the talents of one Grian Chatten, who's the lead singer, of course, of Fontaines D.C. and his, well, despite his own English roots, born in the UK, but he's a Dublin native these days. He brings his own particular Dublin accent to this and his own style of spoken singing or rap or hip hop. But it's just something a little bit different. And it also, I like it because it's that kind of collaboration with the next generation of young and exciting Irish artists. So we have here Grammy-nominated Grian Chatten joining the ranks as well.
1: And how important is the Irish language to Kneecap's success and identity?
0: It is inseparable, I would say. And this is the interesting thing. There are, of course, many detractors and people who don't like them. But one thing you can certainly do say about them is that they've made it, the Irish language, cool again. And they've reinvigorated a desire for a lot of young people to discover the language. And to my own eternal shame, I have to say my own Irish is, I'm going to be kind to myself and say basic. I learned it like everyone else in school.
1: Fossick.
0: Oh, ooh, Fossick, more. But what I will say is, yeah, there's been obviously so many attempts to get people to speak more Irish. And sometimes I suppose the government-sponsored initiatives are less attractive than when you see a guy in a tricolour balaclava and two, and I say this with love, shady-looking characters who are on stage and they're shouting out phrases that invariably, with the benefit of the internet, we can go and we can look up and go, okay, well, maybe that's going to become part of our parlance now as well. So I think their identity is them. I mean, you cannot separate the Irish language, where they come from their art. And I think no one could argue it's the rising tide that lifts all boats.

0: that's Fenian. And of course, I've chosen this for a number of reasons, not least it is part of their most recent repertoire, but also because of the actual word itself, which was for decades and possibly even over a century known as kind of a slur in the north of Ireland, being called a Fenian. In fact, I read some articles where people who thought that they had been using it as a slur, or at least as a way of demeaning someone from a particular tradition, actually delved into the history of the word. And of course, it comes from na Fianna, the tribe of Irish warriors going back to the time of the mythology of Cú Chulainn. And it became, of course, popular in the 1860s in Ireland with the Fenian movement, but it has been rediscovered and reinvented here as I suppose re-owned by NECAP in terms of redefining the narrative. And this is where I think they're incredibly interesting, because they get us to look at things, and they get young people, I think, particularly to look at old concepts that perhaps we haven't talked about in a long time. And this reintroduces and re-enters a new debate about terminology, about how we refer to each other, and about our history.
1: Well, they have a huge following. They're greatly loved. Any images you see from festivals of immense crowds bouncing, born, shouting the words back, arena to tours.
0: Yeah.
1: The movie was massive. Mm. What's their success like outside of Ireland?
0: It is massive. And obviously there are those who are dead set against them. But it's almost like every adversity simply they use as a building block. You know, I mean, there was issues when they played in festivals in America, was it last year or the year before, and there was, you know, they ended up being cancelled from a few different venues because of their stances on Palestine and things like that. But I think they thrive in adversity, and I think their fan base want them to be a voice. They want them to say the thing that people don't want to hear. So, of course, you know, in any culture, and particularly youth culture, they want people to say the thing that is controversial, that challenges the status quo. So, as you said, I mean, absolutely born for the live audience. You know, to some degree, I think it loses, like a lot of artists, loses a little something when just heard in album form. These guys are meant to be seen live, and in keeping with that, following on from their electric performance down in the Altogether Now Festival, they've just announced a new concert date, 16th of December in the Three Arena, big headline act. It's going to be massive.

0: really fan.
1: That is Guilty Conscience, which I actually think is an interesting name for a track by hip-hop artists, because I think we should talk a little bit about their influences and that. And of course, there was a chap called, well, is a chap called Eminem, who had a track by the same name, Guilty Conscience. But definitely in terms of their roots, their influences, I think you have to look obviously at the tradition of Irish music and rebel music and the ballad and all of that. But their style is rooted in American hip-hop, unquestionably. I would say probably their greatest single influence would be a band called the Wu-Tang Clan, and possibly A Tribe Called Quest as well. But Wu-Tang, which is perhaps not as famous as some of the more mainstream hip-hop artists, but deeply loved in the hip-hop community as being having that sort of almost machine gun-like style of hip-hop, which really delivers a punch. And so I think you can really hear that here. And it's, I suppose, the main reason I chose the track. It's very. It also hints at their roots as well, which is explored in the film, where basically they start with the little synthesizer beat in a garage, where DJ Provy, the school teacher, he was actually a school teacher in real life. He isn't teaching anymore because of a certain thing he might have done on stage, which I'll spare lunchtime listeners of. But they start with this kind of very simple synth beat. And this is kind of a harking back to that, and a very simple lyrical methodology here as well. So it's just simple, it's punchy, and it's unmistakably Irish, because it's almost entirely in the Irish language.
2: And they are almost forming a genre of their own, because it's such a mismatch. I think it's evident even in the tracks that you've chosen. Each one is so different.
1: Yeah, and that's what I really wanted to highlight, is that, you know, they can be tarred with the brush of being kind of one-trick ponies. They are very controversial, upstart youth, you know, saying the cheeky thing and challenging authority. But musically, they're evolving and they're changing, and they're not afraid to explore different things. And I saw them on television doing that show where someone takes them out to the wilderness and they have to survive. And they sang this beautiful ballad, and they've got that in the locker, you know. So I really think, from my point of view, and I think everybody, is, you know, what does Kneecap look like in 10 years? What does Kneecap look like in 20 years, if it's going to happen? But they are changing, they're evolving, they're staying relevant, their fan base is growing, and they're just an amazing kind of cultural phenomenon. So I think the detractors need to look at beyond the hype and look at some genuine talent here. So we're gonna end it today with one of their most played song, or their most successful track, which is Hood, H-O-O-D. And again, this is them sending up themselves to a certain degree, which is like, you have this perception of me. I'm in a tracksuit. I'm from Belfast. I speak about the Troubles. I speak about the post-Troubles. I speak about Palestine. And we are often dismissed as, in the song itself, kind of low-life scumbags. But to dismiss them as such would be to completely dismiss incredibly smart guys. And the creation of their film and everything really put them on the map. And yeah.
2: Yeah, who needs a classroom when you can teach in this way? That is the making of Kneecap. Alan Buckley from the Irish Rock and Roll Museum, thank you very much for coming on.
1: Kneecap, the Rica.

0: Crowley. Lunchtime Live with Andrea Gilligan on News Talk.
1: Do you hear that? The sound that spreads from county to county. The sound that goes back hundreds of years. 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The sound supporting Irish communities everywhere. The sound of Ireland. Horse racing is embedded in Irish culture, and we're all connected to it because racing runs in us. Horse Racing Ireland.
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10: And this is Claire McKenna in for Andrea this afternoon. Do get in touch with us. You can WhatsApp us for free, 087 1400 106, or you can email lunchtimelive@newstalk.com. Now, do you know the basics when it comes to finances, from mortgages to interest rates and rainy day funds? The CCPC have announced that new lessons on financial literacy will be available for teens. For more, we're joined by Kel Gallivan, who is Mrs. Money Smart and a financial educator. Kel, how important is financial literacy? You looked at the CCPC's proposals.
11: I did, and it's such a positive move to see these things coming out, because you and I both know, and everybody listening knows, that like, we have a really good educational system, and we spend so many years learning our trade, doing our certifications, getting all these different things, ultimately to get a job and earn money so that we can live the best life we can possibly live. And that's brilliant, so you become an expert of what you do, but managing that money is something that needs to start as early as possible. So seeing this come out in something as core a subject as maths is a really positive move, in my opinion.
10: So when you're working with people one-on-one, are you meeting people well into their adult life who are saying, why did nobody explain it to me like this before?
11: Absolutely. And the interesting part is a lot of my time now, Claire, is going into companies and working with their workforce and going through all those skills. And there's a lot of them, they're nearly a bit kind of embarrassed or holding back, or they think, I should know this at this stage, even just simple concepts. But like with any skill, unless somebody teaches it to you, like, we're not psychic, we're not born knowing these things. And it is important to kind of get them embedded as early as possible. And if you don't know it already, take the time to learn it now. And because when you do, you're going to be much more confident. You're going to be able to make smarter decisions with your money. You're going to be more prudent maybe with your money, save better, invest better, all those things. But they can only happen when you understand the whole system.
10: So is this some of the things that are going to be touched on in these videos? What you just said there, making your money work for you rather than you simply working for money?
11: Absolutely. And when I was looking through it, some of the things that are coming on to say the math cycle, and I'm really glad it's in something like maths, because that's a core subject. And I think sometimes people can dismiss maths a bit and think it's a bit hard, it's a bit whatever. But once it's a core subject, you have to become exposed to it. And some of the things that are included are things like VAT, for example. Now, I know myself, I don't know about you, but I didn't get my head around VAT until I was probably working for myself. And even at that, it didn't make sense to me for a long time. So understanding what it is, how it fits in, how it adds to the price of things, what is VAT exempt, what's reduced rates of VAT, like understanding that makes the pricing of things so much more different, and we kind of go, okay, I get it, why it's that, and I get why this is in the headlines now for, you know, this particular sector has this rate of VAT and that kind of thing. And it's important to understand that, so you can understand how the system works a bit better.
10: Yeah, and not be afraid to, like the ad said, stand up and say, I don't know what a tracker mortgage is, I don't understand VAT.

0: how it's going to make a massive difference, right? Because currently students, your son last year would have done, learned about VAT and learned about tax credits and taxes, a thing called financial maths. So they are doing it in schools already and just giving them more videos and stuff. A step forward for sure, but I don't know if it really changes the dial, because how suddenly giving people some videos to watch, is that going to make them actually enjoy maths more? You know, and I was talking, even just in the pre-chat, talking to a producer and stuff, I always bring it back to, like, you know, giving people more information is not going to massively help or change things. You have to change the perception. And for me, when you look at the education system across all the tiers, it comes back to, you literally have students lost if you don't have their attitudes and mindsets changed by the time it gets to the junior cert, in my opinion. I think a lot of it comes back to even primary school and kind of getting involved and actively doing stuff at that age, from an early age, so it seeps into the brain at an early age, rather than getting to the junior certs and you're just throwing more videos at students again.
1: Yeah, I mean, I think videos is where they're at. I mean, I see a lot of your videos pop up, and even as a parent, I'm like, geez, I must get that book. I must think about that course. It's a way to get into people's heads and educate them and share information. But you think that in the classroom, we need to change how we're applying it once you're there?
0: It's hard to know, like, the world. So, like, this education system is going to go through massive change, right? AI is coming in. Like, mm-hmm. This is no joke if you consider it. The calculator was a huge step forward and people thought that was going to change everything. However, AI is going to do absolutely everything now. It's going to think for students. That's the real worry, right? So watching videos passively, fine, it's a step forward for sure. But, like, how do you make it more practical? How do you make maths every day? Because we've gone through so many iterations of trying to make maths more interesting for students, make it more engaging, right? And we had bonus points for higher level maths. It definitely got more people doing higher level maths. There was loads of push around STEM and stuff. But still, there's a statistic out there, and I remember your Vatker was commenting on this in the newspapers a year or two ago, 1 in 4 adults struggle with basic percentages, right? So it's a huge problem. But how do you make it ingrained in people that they're not afraid of maths, that they're actually able to use it? And for me, it starts even a bit earlier than junior cert. It starts at primary school. I'm actively using it and doing projects and getting involved.
1: Yeah, I have thought that a lot myself, TJ. I mean, with the way AI is going, I mean, apart from us worrying that the robots will take over, or the sustainability of it all aside, you do wonder, why aren't we just equipping students on how to harness AI and teach them how to be good people? But I suppose that is something we are going to have to really think about a little bit more. We have already allowed technology to hijack our brains. I mean, I don't add up anything anymore. I ask Siri to do it. Yeah. I get my calculator out at a restaurant table. So, you know, we have got lazy.
0: So, like, there's things we can do. Like, AI is going to think for us, and it's going to think for students. And do you think students are not going to take a shortcut? Absolutely. If it's there for them, they 100% will, right? There's beautiful projects and stuff that I have witnessed in the last few years, like young entrepreneurs, that happens in TY, loads of good initiatives that are happening and that bring it down into primary school as well, where you can say, like, this is all about interest rates, this is all about VAT, those really important things. More videos and more books, fine, it is what it is, but can you not bring it into real life where they're in a group and they do a project on it and they present it and they talk through their findings? Do that from 5th, 6th class upwards, and it's built into that psyche. And do you know what the real core thing is for getting people interested in math and not fearing it? It has to start more at primary school and have to bring it to home.
1: Yeah.
0: The parents can see what's happening at home. They're bought in, they talk about it, and it becomes normalized, and they bring that into secondary school.
1: Like to throw it out, TJ. 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

0: Greet the day by placing a piece of gum in your mouth. Now chew. 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The air is minty. Chew. In the distance, the day arrives.
1: Hello.
0: Chew. You say, "Hello, day, we meet again." 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
7: And this is Claire McKenna in for Andrea this afternoon. Coming up in the next hour, we'll be finding out about Mark Zuckerberg and his castle in Waterford. And we'd like to hear from you if you've struggled with fertility. 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But now we'll take the news at one with Eamon Torsney.
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8: It's 1 o'clock. Good afternoon. The Enterprise Minister says nothing can be ruled out when it comes to reviewing excise cuts on fuel. Subsidies introduced following countrywide protests in April are due to be phased out between September and December. However, the government is under increasing pressure to extend the supports as oil prices continue to rise. Minister for Enterprise Peter Burke acknowledges the situation has deteriorated significantly since the cuts were brought in.
9: If you look at the price of marked gas oil or green diesel, it was retailing about net 94 cent a litre. It's up at 1.24 now, and that's about 30% of an increase on net effect, which is pretty significant for the agri economy. So we're currently actively reviewing it, and obviously, you know, nothing can be ruled out at this juncture.
8: The contractor building the new National Children's Hospital says it's at 82% room completion. BAM Ireland's latest update says 4,674 rooms are ready, with nearly 700 finished and waiting for design team sign-off. The health minister has recently criticised the pace of work, with scathing comments about the number of workers on site when she visited. Tactical pursuit training for Gardaí will include the use of helicopters and boxing-in procedures for wrong-way driving on the motorway. That's according to a retired UK police inspector who worked on the English programme, which Gardaí are set to train up in. Mark Watkins is warning huge resources will be needed for pursuits.
10: Best practice would be one vehicle to hold traffic back and then four cars to surround front, rear and to both sides and then slowly bring the car to a halt.
8: There's been an increase in the number of people in employment in the second quarter of the year. Just short of 2,840,000 people were employed. That's up more than 20,000 on the same period last year. CSO figures show the number of people who worked from home fell by 22,400. to 990,600 in the same period. And the founder of Facebook and chief executive of Meta, Mark Zuckerberg, has bought a castle in County Waterford. The billionaire and his wife Priscilla are the new owners of Strancally Castle Estate, located on the banks of the River Blackwater. That's it for now, more at 2.
1: Oh no, Larkin.
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15: Good afternoon, I'm Robbie Dowling. Shamrock Rovers welcome Coops to Talla Stadium tonight for the first leg of their UEFA Conference League playoff tie. The League of Ireland champions will secure a third consecutive league phase appearance in the competition should they come through the two-legged encounter with the Finnish side. Kickoff is at 8 o'clock. The Irish men's and women's sides will both have the opportunity to progress from their pools at the Hockey World Cup later today. A draw or victory for the men's team against Spain will see them into the quarterfinals. That encounter gets underway at 4 p.m. in Wavre. The women's team face co-host Belgium at 7:30. Gareth Grundy's Chargers must defeat their opponents if they are to qualify for the last eight. And the BMW Championship takes centre stage on the PGA Tour this week, with the first round getting underway today. Rory McIlroy tees off at 6:20 in St. Louis, where he will be joined by American Xander Schauffele. 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
8: Well, there'll be some brighter sunny spells for the rest of the day, but there'll be heavy showers too. Highest temperatures 14 to 19 degrees. And now you're up to date on News Talk.
7: And thanks very much to Eamon Torsney there on News and Robbie Dowling on Sport. You're listening to Lunchtime Live here on News Talk with you until 2. Claire McKenna in for Andrea this afternoon. And coming up, we'll be hearing about Mark Zuckerberg and his castle. Imagine getting to that stage. Is that what financial literacy would give us if we had been taught it in primary school? Perhaps we could be the happy owners of billions in the bank and a castle in Waterford. We'll hear a little bit more about that in a while. And we'll be getting some tips on how to do up your home with the least amount of effort. But wanting children and not being lucky enough to have them is unfortunately an issue that affects many couples and individuals. Life coach Mark Fennell recently spoke very honestly about his and his wife's experience, and he joins me on the line now. Hello, Mark.
16: Hey, Claire, how are you?
7: I'm very good, thank you. And I know you wrote about this in your book, so any interview you do, it starts to come up. So can you take us back to when this was first discussed with you and your wife? I know you're very much childhood sweethearts, aren't you? So did you always assume that a family was going to be in your future?
16: Yeah, I suppose like everybody, you know, you have a rough idea in your head of what you think life will be like, and you kind of think, well, look, we'll get married, settle down, get a house, have kids, and you just kind of presume all of the above is going to be straightforward. You don't really think about it, and you're not really faced with the outcome of it not happening until you're in it, and that's really what happened to us. We knew each other since we were kids, and, you know, it was that kind of story, but got married, we got the house, picking the house then, you're kind of like, how many bedrooms, and you know, because we plan on having kids. And anyway, the long and the short of it, eventually we started trying ourselves, and then that wasn't happening. And then we were meeting with a doctor, and, you know, and then starting into that kind of journey, the medical journey side of it. And yeah, we got to a place where eventually, after many years, and it's a very stressful, difficult thing to go through, but eventually we got to the place and they said, look, it's unexplained infertility. And it's kind of like a bomb goes off. You think you have an idea of what life will be like, and now you're faced with the one thing you really want in life that you can't make happen, you're told is not going to happen. And yeah, it's heartbreaking, you know, because I suppose like anything, you set your heart on certain things, and when you're trying and doing everything you know, and then you're just told no, it's heartbreaking, because it's the one thing in life, I suppose, that many people, you just presume will happen.
7: And is there a grief of sorts Mark? Do you have to let go of that life or road you thought you were going to go on before you can even make peace with the one you are on?
16: Well, this is it, you know, and this is the thing, and this is why, you know, I wrote about it in the book and such, because look, I've been coaching people in mindsets for 20 years, and little did I realize that I'm going to have to dig deep, and everything that I suppose I've always been helping people with, I've had to then learn myself. And there is, no matter what way you cut us, we're all human. Like, there is that sense of loss, and it's like, you know, that path is not your path, you know, and it is a grieving process. I think that's the best way to explain it. And it's the grief of, you've got to completely change how you envision your life and your society and all of these pressures, and as well as your own dreams. You're kind of thinking, okay, it's not happening. We need to really evaluate. And the big thing for me was, will we ever be able to be happy? Because there's a big, you know, void in our life that nothing can fill or replace. And that was the journey that really, I thought the rubber hit the road, and that was the hard part. It's right, how can we find a life that's content, fulfilled, happy, and not feel that sense of something's missing? And then, you know, we started on that journey, and thankfully we got to that place. Never knew I could, never knew, you know, because there's two of us in this as well, and that's a big pressure when you're, you know, because we can't have kids and we don't know who or why, but there's two of us in it, you know, and the person you love the most in the world, they're not having that fulfilled either, and it's difficult because there's two of you. But we got to a place eventually where we did find that contentment and happiness. And people ask me, and you not feel like something's missing? And I say, no, my life is full, and I never thought I'd get here, but you can get here. And I think that's more my message I try and share with people, is it's to give hope. It gets dark for a time, but that darkness does lift.
7: Yeah, and you know, I'm a big fan of the podcaster and author Elizabeth Day, and she talks about that as well, a long journey, fertility struggles, IVF, but then finding a place of peace and contentment at the other side that was hard won. And I think only somebody who's been through it is able to say it. How do people manage it? Because I'm sure you still come up against insensitive comments all the time, Mark, even they be well-intentioned.
16: Yeah, and I mean, look, when people say, oh, like, you know, it's like this, as soon as you meet someone, it's, oh, when you get married and when you're buying a house, and then the next question is, when you're having kids. And people mean well, they're not malice or meaning bad, but when you're going through it and it's not happening, and that question just hits you in the stomach, you know, it's a hard question. You're kind of, well, oh, we'll see what happens. And it's because people care and people love you, they're not being insensitive. But I think it's a question that I will never ask someone, when you're having kids, you know, because we presume too much with that question, you know. And I think the hard part is getting to the place of acceptance. And it's everyone's on a different timeline, and it's a different journey for everybody. So there's no set time. Oh, you know, in a year you'll be fine. It doesn't work like that, obviously. But the piece is, some people will take longer than others, and I get inundated with messages around it. And I think this is the piece, and I think it was great for News Talk to reach out, because I suppose the whole men never talk about it. But the amount of men that message me, it's a real weight, you know. And I know it's a weight for a woman, absolutely. But it's a weight for the man as well. And sometimes you feel you can't tell anyone. And I think it's something worth talking about.
7: Yeah, and I did have a guy on Alive and Kicking recently, Connor Moolah. And he was told that with his sperm quality, he was never going to become a father. And he'd never discussed fertility or trying for a baby with any of his friends. And when he finally plucked up the courage, there were so many of them in the circle over the pint or after football, wherever he was, who said, actually, that's the same with me, or that's the same with my brother or my cousin. Like, we do need to start talking about things. I know it can be a private journey for a while and a really tough journey for a while, but the more we encourage people to talk about what they're going through, the more you can get the support you need and break down any unnecessary taboo.
16: Yeah, I mean, I absolutely, and it just takes the one person to reach the conversation. You know, like, we were faced with unexplained infertility. We were both, you know, as the doctor said, like, on paper, you should be pregnant, no problem. We just don't know why. And, you know, and I remember before we had that meeting with the doctor, I remember I was like, well, what if it's my fault? I can't, you know, what if it's to do with my sperm and it's my, you know, fault? Then my wife can't have a child and feel it's my fault. There's an extra weight that no one talks about. But then I put it in perspective and said, well, if it was my wife's fault that we can't have, not fault, but it's, you know, her health issue that we can't have a child, I'm okay with that. We're in this together as a team. And I remember saying that to my wife, and I say, look, we don't know which of it is, but you know, we just had that conversation, and my wife was the same. She said, look, it doesn't matter whose fault, we're in this together. You know, we're a unit, so it doesn't matter which side it falls on. And that was such a relief to me. We ended up not finding out who or why, because they couldn't figure it out, because everything was healthy. But I think that's the conversation, you know, that sometimes needs to be had, that what if it's a sperm situation, it's okay, and it's not that you're any less of a person or a human. And that's what I see a lot with men when they come to me because they've had chemo or they've had different things or just unexplained, and they realize that it's their sperm count, and they reach out and they say, I feel the cause of, you know, my partner's upset and depression that we can't have a kid. I feel I'm the fault of that because it's my sperm that's not there. And I've had people had that conversation with me, and it's a very, very difficult one to go through. But talking about it is the only way to get through it. Not talking about it just postpones it.
7: Yeah.
16: And compounds over time.
7: And I'm conscious we're getting in lots of texts, and I know there's people listening who are on this journey already or can relate to where you're at. And I mean, I've met yourself and Fiona many times at events over the years, and you're a very unified team. You can tell from afar what a team you are. But how did you get on the same page? Because I think that must be a very tough time, because men often get accused of, you know, wanting to fix everything and, you know, say everything this will be fine and we'll be fine. So how did you make sure you were in the weeds of it and feeling it and then both come to a contented place together? What's your advice to couples?
16: You know, I'm very much like that, the fixer. I'm like, no, okay, what's the problem? Let's just fix it. Let's move on. You know, very much, I suppose coaching is very strategy driven. So you're like that. But this is one strategy you couldn't, there was no answer. It was a dead end. And it's a great question, Claire, because I think it's definitely worth talking about. For us, it was having the conversation. And what actually happened to us, and this might help people, but for us, and there's no one shoe fits all solution to anything, but this really helped us. I remember one evening I said, you know what, before we had kids, you know, or started trying for kids, before we started the journey, before our kids were even a conversation, I said, we were 100% happy. And I remember my wife going, yeah, we were just, like, everything was happy. Obviously, your normal stresses, mortgages and all that stuff, but generally, we were happy, content, fulfilled. I said, but nothing in our life has changed, only this news, only this outcome. And if we can get to that place, because we know that we have everything in our life to be happy, to be content, because we were there before we started this journey. If we can get back to that place, the way to get back to that place was through accepting the outcome. And that's what we started working on. And I remember, you know, sitting outside a hospice trying to get parking because my grandmother was in there. She was passing away due to cancer, and I was getting frustrated with the car space. And there was a lot going on at the time, trying for kids and a lot of pressures. And I remember going, but my problem is not the problem that's happening in that building. Those people may not wake up tomorrow. And that just was a dose of perspective and say, look, we can't all have everything in life. And some things we really want, and it's a heart's desire. And even though we don't get them, if we can learn to be at peace with that and realize that you have all the capabilities in your life to find contentment, that's how we found contentment again. That was it, if that makes sense.
7: It does. And there's a texture here says, very hard to listen to Mark there. We're in that boat and have never come to terms with it. I'm not sure I ever will. It does feel like grief. Wanted nothing more than to have kids, and I'm not sure how to deal with where it's left me and my wife. It's like something you shove down deep, but it always comes to the surface. Hopefully I can make peace with it at some point, but I don't know how. And I listened to your interview with Laura Dowling on her podcast, Mark, and you did say something, and that's not to judge that texter. You know exactly where they're at and that the toughness of that chapter. But you have to figure out a way, you said, to take steps to move forward. Otherwise, you stay stuck and you need to make a decision about what life you're going to have.
16: Yeah, and like that's what we did. And a lot of this is organic. It just kind of happens over time. Like this is over a period of years now. So it wasn't just a one conversation. Everything was well. That's not how it works. But basically what happened was, I remember going, we were talking about it, and I remember my wife going, I don't want to carry a void for the rest of my life because I have a choice. I can do that, or I can choose to say that that wasn't meant to be. You know, and we kind of took that perspective. It wasn't meant to be for us. And we started saying, you know, look, that's not how God planned it, or whatever way you want to look at it, but that's how we started to look at it and say it wasn't meant to be. So let's not change the path. Let's not, you know, be focused on what we don't have, and let's start focusing on what we do have. And this is not a say, oh, be find gratitude and everything's well. That's not true. You know yourself. But what it was, well, look, let's start taking any sort of baby step in the direction of the life we want. And here's what we did, if I can share this. We started to plan a date night, right? if you're going to have a date night, and that we're not talking doctors, medical, or any of the sorts to do this, and we're going to talk about anything but that. And we started to do these date nights. And at first it was, you know, you wanting to talk about it, whatever else. We just made this space in the week where we weren't going to talk or discuss about it. It was a date night, talk about anything else and have some fun. And we started to do that. And we've never stopped doing that. And that was years ago. And that was just the breath of fresh air. It was like we went back to, and I know I shared this in the podcast, so I won't go into the whole story, but it was like we started to, it drew us closer, which was kind of weird because sometimes this can be a wedge for people, but it actually started to draw us closer because we're going to get through this together. You know, we started, you know, you just start to look forward more hopeful. And the decision was, do we stay in this space or do we start to do something that will move us forward and out of it? And it was baby steps. And I'm talking, right, we're going to have a date night once a week where we don't talk about it. Let's go for a hike if we get stressed. If we're feeling upset about something, we force ourselves, we'll just go to the gym, clear the head, go for a walk. Just not letting the emptiness fester. And that does get easier over time. And I remember working with a guy years ago, he was going through severe depression and it was the same way he got out of that. And I suppose just through the nature of what I do, there were certain tools that you can kind of put in place, and they're very simple stuff. You know, it's movement, it's looking after your nervous system. I know you know all about that, Claire. It's looking after, like, if you find yourself ruminating and falling down that rabbit trail of thoughts and negativity, it's kind of snapping yourself out of it and say, right, I'll worry about that later, but I'm not going to worry about it right now. And it's taking control of your mindset in many ways, and it's very, very hard. But the baby steps do matter. And I never thought I'd get to a place, and my wife will tell you this, she's hands down, of contentment in life, even though we don't have kids.
7: Yeah. And I, you know, I often think it myself, but I'm in no position to say it because I did go on to have kids. But once I had them, I realized, wow, people who have kids, mainly through choice. I think if you wanted them and it didn't happen, that's a whole other experience. But that is a very fulfilling life. That is a fulfilling life where you can focus a bit more on your career, on your relationship, on your pastimes, you know, and that's not to say, look on the bright side, aren't you? Look, you get a lie-in at the weekend. I'm not trying to talk insensitively, but I never realized how fulfilling life without kids truly can be until you have people like yourself who talk openly and honestly about it, whether it be by choice or otherwise.
16: This is the thing, like, we wanted kids by choice, you know, by choice, and it didn't happen. And that's the hard thing. If you don't choose to have them, it's different. But for us, like, we just started to, I don't know, we started to have more fun. We started to kind of plan things and go. And then we started to realize, like, and then the amazing thing was, like, I had, you know, a couple I was working with, they were going through a difficult time, there's a few kids, and they said, I'm so envious of the freedom you guys have. And I'm like, isn't this crazy? I'd love to have kids, you'd love to have freedom. You know, we'll all find stuff we want that we don't have. And it's just about sometimes carving out the life for us that works. And it's having, this is probably going to sound trivial, but injecting a little bit of fun into your life again, you'd be surprised. And fun can be whatever is fun for you, you know, and that could be going to a concert, like whatever is a bit of fun for you. And we started to inject that into our life again, like we'd make a purpose point of doing something that was a bit of crack, a bit of a laugh. And the weight just starts to lift. It's, the mind is a powerful thing, but sometimes we're conditioned, oh, you get married, you have kids, and if you don't have that, you're failing. And I soon learned, no, every world is different for every human being. There's people in this world who don't have two arms. There's people in this world who can't get out of a wheelchair. And there's all stuff going on for all different people. And you start to realize, well, look, I'm going to be happy with the life I have and just trust that this is how it's meant to be. And that's finding the peace. Yeah. And it takes work, but talk. Please talk to someone. Whatever the case, talk about it. Don't bury it under the rug, because what I found is by not talking, it lasts a lot longer and the pain grows, it compounds over time.
7: Well, thank you for talking to us today. Mark Fennell, life coach and author of Breakthrough. All the best. And to you and Fiona, of course. Lots of people texting in about this. It's the toughest thing. We've been trying for years and all our friends have been lucky enough to have them. The amount of people you see posting on social media about pregnancy announcement and babies being born, brilliant for them, but it breaks our heart a little more every time. And I remember having a friend who was going through a fertility journey and they all lived in the same estate. And the friend stopped calling into them with the babies because obviously they were trying to do the right thing, but that made it all the harder. It's a very, very tough situation. And back to Laura Dowling, I've been seeing a lot in her confessions on a Sunday. A lot of people say, can people stop saying how exciting for you when you admit that you're going on an IVF journey? Because it's actually a really tough time, and sometimes the language we use we need to be careful about. We're married 3 years, said another, and we constantly get asked when we're having kids. It really upsets my wife. One day I snapped and said, well, to be honest with you, we've spent thousands on IVF, have 3 miscarriages. Is there anything else you'd like to know about it? And look, it's up to everybody how they handle a fertility journey, an IVF journey. But I think the more open we are about it, the better it will be. So you're not carrying it alone, but it's each to their own. After years of trying, we've given up and have decided just to live our lives fully. We can go on holiday, spend whatever money we have on frivolous things. It's tough, but we can still have a lovely life. Well, you can keep your text coming into us. You can also email us lunchtimelive@newstalk.com.
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0: Thinking about what you'll do after your Leaving Cert? 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
2: 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And they tend to find that it gets them more ready for that next step. 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
7: And this is Claire McKenna in for Andrea this afternoon. Do get in touch with us. You can email lunchtimelive@newstalk.com. Now, as you've heard in the news reports, or perhaps if you were reading the papers today, Meta boss Mark Zuckerberg has bought Strancally Castle in County Waterford. But is there a big castle market in Ireland? And what is the history of this one? Well, Willie Frere is curator of the Waterford County Museum, and he joins me on the line now. Hello, Willie. How are you?
4: Hi, Claire. How are you?
7: You're getting a new neighbour, it seems.
4: Another wealthy buyer for one of these Waterford houses. It's the news item this morning, everywhere here.
7: I did a quick Google to have a look at it. It's a fine castle. Tell us a little bit about the history of it.
4: It is. There's actually a much older castle on that estate, Old Strancally Castle, built by the Fitzgerald family in medieval times, which was famous or notorious for its murder hole. One of the local traditions was in one of the bedrooms, the bed would flip over and you were catapulted into the river if you were considered an undesirable guest. There are various variations on that story. But it probably was an old guardrobe chute, you know, where the human waste went down into the river. But it had lots of interesting owners, the estate. Sir Walter Raleigh acquired it in 1587. Then in 1602, Sir Richard Boyle, the great Earl of Cork, and through him it passed to the Cavendish family, you know, the Dukes of Devonshire. But the present house that Mark Zuckerberg has purchased, that was begun in 1827 and designed by George Richard Payne. He and his brother came over to work for the famous English architect John Nash at a place called Lochcutra Castle in County Galway. And there was a link there with the Strancally. So they probably said, would you come down and have a look and rustle up a castle for us here on the banks of the Blackwater? It was built for a man called John Kiley, MP for Clonmel, and his wife Jane Bagwell of Marlfield House. So they obviously wanted to impress everybody. Apparently he wanted to build on the site of the old castle, but it wasn't suitable. So it took a couple of years to build, but it looks quite impressive on the outside, but it actually in the interior was quite plain. They probably ran out of money.
7: But it was sold by a family. It was being used as a family home.
4: Yeah, it had a succession of owners. In 1856, the Kileys had to sell it, and it was bought by a man called George Whitelock Lyd. And there's a funny story about them. When his wife died, he put an advert, a sort of Lonely Hearts advert, in to one of the papers looking for a wife, and the replies actually came from his two spinster daughters and nobody else. Then a very famous person in 1946 came to see it, the author Evelyn Waugh, wanted to buy an Irish house, And he said, oh my God, this place is so remote, it's in the middle of nowhere. I changed my mind. So he didn't buy it. Then in the 50s, it was sold to a family called Parks. Then the Land Commission acquired it, sold off most of the land, and then sold the house. And it was bought by a German family, the Grieters, who ran a school there. Then I think it went to the Cross Green family, then 1995 to an Austrian family called the Billensteiners. And they commissioned a very impressive book on the history of it, written by a local man, Karen Heffernan, who is an authority on big houses of the Blackwater. And then the last owners, Michael and Jan Carla Allen Buckley, did a big restoration job and actually built an entirely new Gothic staircase in stone inside.
7: Yeah, I'd imagine you'd want deep pockets for the upkeep of a property like this one.
4: Well, all of these houses, Ballinatray as well, they're very expensive to run, so you need a lot of money, first of all, to restore them if they need restoration, and then the sort of running costs of them. So I suppose in one way we're lucky in Waterford, these big houses are sort of that have been purchased are very well restored and maintained.
7: Yeah. Well, Willie, I tell you, I'm impressed with you. If I'm ever in Waterford, I'm coming to the County Museum because you've got all the info and the stories to add to it. Willie Freyer, their curator of the Waterford County Museum. I'm also joined by director of Lisney Sotheby International Realty, David Byrne. David, is there much of a market for luxury homes and castles like this here in Ireland?
1: Hello, Claire. Good afternoon. Yes, there is a reasonably consistent demand and probably, in truth, kind of an increasing demand over the last number of years for country homes, estates, castles, and homes kind of dotted around the country, but particularly along our coastline, both from domestic buyers, but increasingly so from international buyers, and often high net worth individuals who have homes across the world, but you know, for whom Ireland has become an increasingly attractive place to have a home.
7: And I know you don't know anything about this particular purchase, so we're going to have to speak hypothetically, but can you indulge me on it? Would you imagine that Mark Zuckerberg and his wife would have seen this, or would it be done by their teams? Or, you know, how does something like this, when you're talking this amount of money, how does it work?
1: So typically at this level, what would happen is we would be contacted either by a colleague of ours globally through Sotheby's International Realty, or more commonly what's called a director of residences. So ultra high net worth families will have multiple homes across the world, and they'll employ somebody who effectively manages their homes around the world. And these are typically referred to as director of residences, and they will fly in first. They may spend many months in and out of Ireland looking at suitable properties, and the ultimate buyer will really only fly in at the very end when everybody is pretty certain it's a property that will be of appeal to the purchaser. So it is it's a very different world in many respects there.
7: And as I said to Willie there, you would want deep pockets to take on a property like this, because the upkeep of a house like this takes a huge amount.
1: Absolutely. And, you know, again, these buyers will probably have very substantial homes across the world. We are seeing, you know, where properties like this are purchased, even by ultra high net worth individuals, however, that they will want to recoup some kind of element of the running costs of an estate. So, you know, there may be a commercial element to some of these estates where the properties can be let out in their absence, because many of these buyers will spend, you know, weeks, if only nights, in their home over the course of the year. But in their absence, there will be, you know, a team of maintenance people, gardens, housekeepers, etc., looking after the residents, so that when they fly in, that the house is absolutely perfect for them and is ready for their occupation for the few days or weeks that they're in the country.
7: Yeah, I mean, there's all kinds of speculation and people saying that Mark Zuckerberg and his wife plan to stay here if ever he's in the, you know, European headquarters of Meta. I mean, we don't No, but are you finding that there is more of a market for particularly wealthy Americans to have a holiday home as opposed to just an investment piece?
1: Yeah, very definitely over the last number of years. Ireland holds a warm place in the heart of many Americans, and with the Irish diaspora and lineage of Ireland, it's become an increasingly popular country to have a second home or an additional home in. And a lot of the high net worth buyers are North American. And you know, they're drawn to Ireland for a number of reasons. Obviously, you know, English speaking, proximity to the US, proximity to Europe, but also, believe it or not, you know, a significant change over the last number of years are buyers who are looking for homes here because of our climate, as hard as that is to believe. So, but you know, buyers coming from countries that are now suffering, dare I say, from extreme heat. So Ireland, with its kind of moderate climate, is a more appeal. And indeed, Ireland, as a politically moderate country, is of more appeal. And Ireland is deemed to be a safe place to live, which of course is appeal as well.
7: Interesting. Have you any castles on your books at present, David?
1: We do, certainly, yeah. We have castles on and off the market. In a lot of instances, Claire, at these price points, you know, discretion is absolutely key. We would have properties that are off market that would never appear publicly. But when, you know, we're introduced to a buyer, we'd have the ability to introduce them to properties that are off market. So we have a selection of both on and off market properties.
7: Well, my director of residence may be in touch at some point. David Byrne from Lisney Sotheby, thank you very much for coming on. I have Sean Moncrief in studio. Are you in the market for a castle?
5: No, not right now, but I keep it in the back of my mind. I say it's a devil to clean, though, a castle. Really.
7: Well, this one that Mark Zuckerberg has bought, apparently it takes 4.5 minutes to walk from the kitchen to the drawing room. So, I mean, that'd have you worn out, wouldn't it?
5: He probably has people to carry him around the place for that kind of thing.
7: What have you got coming up this afternoon?
5: Excuse me, we're going to be talking about women in comedy. Now, it's an old cliche about women aren't funny, and I would imagine that's largely been done away with now. But there does seem to be kind of, I don't know if it's an apartheid thing, but you know, we produce some huge names in, female names in Irish comedy, but it's mostly women who go to see them. Men don't go. Which is a curious thing, so we'll be talking about that.
7: I could feel my back coming up, but I've been to Joanne McNally and it is a fairly female audience.
5: Yeah.
7: Yeah, interesting.
5: Yeah, now is that because men aren't interested or they're scared to go?
7: Yeah.
5: Also, we're going to be talking about instalment under an FOI request. Apparently, in the last year, there were 50,000 attempts to access porn sites. So you'd think they'd have other things to do.
7: It's an eclectic mix, yes, as ever. Moncrief is coming up next at 2. Right, we're going to take a quick break. A couple of people are still texting in about buying castles. He'd be better off just buying a caravan in Cork Town, says someone. Less maintenance. Well, whether it be a caravan or a castle, coming up after the break, I'll be telling you how you can maintain your home and be lazy with it.
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0: Does your house need a few maintenance jobs done, but you're just too lazy to do them? Well, Jenny Sheehan from The Worker's Cottage on Instagram and co-host of Rip It Up, the renovations podcast, and Martin Glynn, founder of the DIY Academy, join me with low-stress maintenance tips and tricks. Well, you're both very welcome.
1: Thanks for having us.
0: I mean, Martin, clearly you agree we should be doing it ourselves.
1: Well, that's why we kind of set up the DIY Academy, because when we were going around to people's houses doing side work, we call it, or nixers, we were doing stuff that we felt like they should be doing this themselves. They really should. You know what I mean? They're all very basic tasks, but as we get older, we build up fears and we're afraid of tackling something like this when to get started and get doing it. It's actually very simple stuff.
0: You know, myself and my husband are the worst. We were texting our electrician friend to come and change a plug for us there recently. So you're preaching to the needy here. Jenny, you were just telling us during the outbreak, you recently sealed your own bath.
2: I resealed my bath. I was raised pretty handy. I was lucky because my dad would turn his hand to anything. Like, he basically built our house and he'd just say, just give it a go, you know, try something out. Now, maybe changing a plug, that, you know, I do think there are certain things where it's worth getting a professional in.
0: Thank you.
2: You know,
0: thank
2: if you, you might electrocute yourself, that's a big one. But I did. I resealed my entire bath and it was grand. It wasn't that hard at all. So I just think, first of all, you can't get anyone in to do a nixer these days. They don't want to do the small jobs. They're too busy. They're out the door. And second of all, just the sense of smug self-satisfaction that you get from doing it yourself. It's wonderful.
0: Okay, you feel all kinds of powerful. So we're talking about maintenance, and I suppose this is preventative, isn't it? Because if we keep maintaining our home, things won't go wrong. So we're going to talk through some of them. Let's start with the gutters. This is something I have never, ever even attempted to do. How often should this be done?
1: Yeah, so your gutters, it's all down to maintenance more, because if you don't maintain stuff, it builds up and the job gets bigger and bigger. So it's important to kind of, twice a year to check your gutters, and it'll be a very small job if you do it on an ongoing basis. If you leave it long term over a couple of autumns and all the leaves start building up, it's a fairly big job and it's a bit messy. But if you kind of maintain twice a year for your gutters, just give them a check, and it should be a small little bit of cleaning out. Look at it, be very careful on heights, especially if you're in a two-story house, just be very careful with that kind of stuff. But if you're in a bungalow, just have a bit of cop on and make sure you're not doing anything not reaching too far on top of a ladder, stuff like that. A lot of it can be common sense, but maintenance is the word we're talking here. And if you kind of maintain stuff, it doesn't become overwhelming.
0: Okay, so with a ladder, this is a basic question, but do you always need someone holding the bottom of it?
1: Yeah, it's no harm, because hear horror stories. If a ladder slides on you, it's very, very, you do yourself a very bad injury, to be honest. So get someone to hold the ladder. It's and you can find you'll be looking down the ladder and they're on their phone, but which can be frustrating. But as long as they're there, they're holding it, is the main thing.
0: Let's return to your bath then.
2: Yeah.
0: Had you noticed it needed to be done, or is this a maintenance job we should all be considering?
2: I would encourage everybody to look, because it could just be the tiniest little hairline crack in your sealant, and water could be drip, drip, dripping in there every time you have a shower or a bath, and it can be a disaster. So I had noticed a tiny bit peeling away, and I thought, I'm just going to go for it. So I got great tips, right, which I'm going to share with you all. So first of all, you have to clear off the old sealant, and you can get a scraper that's, you know, specifically made for the job, and it's not too difficult, but just do make sure that it's all gone, like scrape it all away with a little blade and everything. And then you fill up your bathtub. So this doesn't really apply if you have a shower, but if it's a bath, you fill up your bathtub, because it needs to be weighted down. Because if you seal around it and then you get in and you fill it with water, it'll drag the new sealant down and it can crack it.
0: So top tip.
2: It reacts to pressure fine, but it doesn't react well to tension. So you need to fill it up and you get in. Then a brilliant one was, as you're putting on the silicone, the silicone just goes on in kind of one continuous bead. I didn't bother with the smoothing tool. I didn't bother with gloves or anything like that. I had a little bowl of dish soap. This was a top tip from my friend, Kate O'Driscoll. She's really good at DIY. And I dipped my finger into the dish soap and then I would just run it around the edge to smooth it out, and then it wouldn't get sticky at all on my finger. And it was much easier to kind of control the shape with my own finger than with the tool. So those are my top tips, and it went absolutely fine. It was not that hard. I'd have done it in an afternoon.
0: I'm sure it was a very self-satisfying job, to take away the grimy one, because grime gets stuck back there. So now it's lovely. It's clean. It's a clean slate.
2: It's a clean slate. And I got myself some anti-mold spray just to get it all, you know, really white, really glistening and clean, and make sure there was no more kind of gunk, you know, growing up inside there. So it's a joy now to get in there.
0: An absolute joy. Okay. I'm going to be checking out my sealant. I don't even think I've glanced in its direction. Speaking of hairline fractures then, Martin, what if we see cracks in our homes, however small they may be? How do you know when one needs attention?
1: Well, it all depends on what surface you're talking about. So if it's a flat surface like your walls, you could just use a polyfiller or filler, we call it. But if it's like the likes of your skirting board or your architraves, your skirting board and architrave are made of wood, so they move very slightly in the different seasons. So you have to get a flexible caulk for that. So it's called a decorator's caulk. And as the timber moves, it'll move with it and won't crack for you. But yeah, all very easy to use. And what Jenny's saying there is spot on. I was just listening to her there. When you're cleaning out, I know it seems like the nasty part of it is getting out the old stuff. All of a sudden, you might catch a piece and a big long piece of silicone comes. It's the best. It's unbelievable.
0: Did you film for your Instagram?
2: I did, yeah. I should put up some videos. Yeah, I have loads of videos up there. Yeah.
0: I'm going to get stuck in. I want to see you doing it. A texture says, does tiling need a professional? We have two cracked tiles in the kitchen, don't really have the money to get a tiler in.
2: No, you can totally do that yourself. It's not that hard. I also did a DIY course recently where we did tiling. The one thing about cracked tiles, it's kind of hard to remove tiles, isn't it, without cracking the other tiles. It can be difficult.
0: Okay.
2: So that's where I invest the most amount of energy, is take your time in removing the ones that are cracked. But it's not that hard. You get yourself some tile adhesive. I hope you have some leftover tiles maybe from the last time, or you can, you know, find the same ones and you can put them back in. You clean out the grout, you stick it back up and you re-grout, and grouting is not hard at all. So no, I would 100% tackle that yourself.
0: There's a few texts saying, you know, slagging me for looking to pay to get a plug change. But Jenny Sheehan was on my side. She realised that it was a serious one. And we didn't pay anybody in the end. We had somebody else in hanging the TV and we just roped them in to
1: the job.
0: Changing plugs, and they put the Ring doorbell up. So, you know, we got value for money there. My fan in the bathroom went last week, says another. Can I replace that myself, or is it a dangerous job? Have avoided touching it so far.
1: Yeah, well, when it comes to electrics and plumbing, it's, as Jenny kind of touched on there, you have to be careful. But something like that, it is doable if you have a bit about you, but make sure the power is off. Don't kind of take a chance on it. Make sure there's zero power going to it. And a lot of times it's just a wire that has come loose, and you might have to similar to wiring a plug, there's only a positive and a return coming from it. So is doable. I'm not going to say go do it, just in case I get a bit of a shock. But just make sure there's no power going to it.
0: And that's where I worry about all kinds of things, like even hanging pictures. I'm like, what if we hit a mains? What if we, you know, it, there is danger involved in all, I feel.
1: Well, no, well, like if you think about it, if you're working with, so, a block wall, okay? So most of our houses are block. So anytime you see a socket or a switch, there's a wire going directly up or directly down from that. There's no wires going diagonally across your wall or anything like that. So as long as if you see a socket or a light switch, just don't drill on top of it or below it. Just go 6 inches either side of it and you're fine.
0: Yeah, okay. No, I'm just the epitome of lazy. I mean, I'd be like, get a plant, put it in front of the cracked tiles and move on with your life. Let's talk about paint touch-ups then, Jenny. Yeah. I have a friend who just moved in to a lovely new house after a big renovation, and she bought paint that can't be touched up. I didn't know there was such a thing. If you're going to do it, you need to do the whole wall, whatever way it dries.
2: Oh, well, I wonder, is that some type of like micro cement or Venetian plaster or something like that? I'd love to know, or maybe like a chalk paint. Anyway, I did not buy such paint because I'm like you. I'm quite lazy. I do like doing all these things, but with the lazy way of doing it, you know. So I did touch up my walls again recently. I've been up the...

0: an old can of my exact old paint lying around, which I have since realised actually goes off. So I did have to get a new paint sample, but at least I had the batch number and I could kind of match it exactly.
1: So is there a best before? Is there a date on our paint?
0: I don't know
1: tins.
0: If there's a date on them.
2: I'm not sure there's a date on it, but you smell it. Yeah, it smells.
1: Oh.
2: Yeah, it's very distinctive, to be honest.
0: I thought it was brilliant saving my old paint. And I was, because you can match it, but I couldn't use it because it was so smelly.
2: But okay. it does take a lot of, it doesn't go off like milk, you know what I mean? It's months at last, yeah. You know what I mean? So, but it is handy to have the tin, because most of the time, you know, it'll be fine, but you'll know it's gone off, don't worry.
1: A texter says, I tried to drill a hole to put a picture up and the wall started crumbling. I'm never doing DIY again. I mean, there are dangers. What do you think about DIY or plug-in solar and batteries? Are we ready for it or fussing too hard about it? What are they even talking about?
2: Yeah, well, I'm sure when they say the wall was crumbling, the whole thing didn't come down on top of it. You know what I mean? It could be just an older wall and a bit of plastic come along. But as we spoke about polyfiller, you know what I mean? After a hole is drilled, you can just patch up that little piece.
1: Yeah.
2: You know, so we use it all the time. You know what I mean? You'd be surprised how much we use it, because it happens, like concrete and plaster and stuff does kind of chip and come off. But if you can just get into the habit of having a bit of filler there, touch it up, it comes up perfect again. But yeah, look, it there is a frustrating side to DIY, there's no denying it, but like, it's all about practice. And we found that we were surprised how little people knew when we started teaching workshops, but we couldn't believe how quickly people were picking it up as soon as we started teaching them. Because back in the day, Jenny was saying, our dads did this. My dad wasn't a tradesman, you know what I mean? But he had a go, and everyone had a go back in the day, because we weren't going to pay someone in the 80s to go in and do your house.
1: I know.
2: You don't have money to do it.
1: I know, we're stupid now these days when it comes to money. Bob says, I've got a room that needs wallpapering. Can I do it?
0: Oh, yes. I was talking about this morning only. I love wallpapering, and it has gotten, Bob, you'll be glad to know, so much easier than it used to be back in the day. So back in the day, you would have to get your roll of wallpaper, you'd cover the back of it with the paste, you'd get it stuck everywhere, it would crumble, it would wrinkle, it'd be really hard to reposition, it would dry too fast, it was a nightmare, and it was hard to take off. These days, what you're looking for if you're going shopping is paste the wall wallpaper. So you put the paste, the glue directly on the wall, and then you can kind of easily, or more easily at least, hang and position your wallpaper. You need to make sure that you have a level, so you know you're hanging it straight. You need to make sure you're measuring right, and that you're lining up the pattern so that each panel goes well, and then you just need to make sure that you have a Stanley knife or something that can cut a nice straight line and a long straight ruler. So, you know, you kind of overlap the ceiling a bit, you overlap each side a bit, and then you cut a long straight line and off you go. And it's not difficult. It just takes a bit of planning. So make sure you know where you're planning to position your panels, so you don't end up with kind of one, you know, weird line down the middle of your eyeline or something like that.
1: Well, good luck to each and every one of you in your homes. Won't you send us pictures, particularly you, Bob, of your wallpapering, to Jenny Sheehan from The Workers' Cottage on Instagram and co-host of Rip It Up the Renovations podcast, and Martin Glynn, founder of the DIY Academy. Thank you very much for all of your tips and tricks. My thanks to all of you for getting in touch with us on the show today. 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The producers were Niamh Hamill and Heather Blackburn, with research by Laura Hannan and Rory Galvin. Editor was Aisling Moore. Moncrief is up next. We'll be back tomorrow from 12 for Lunchtime Live here on News Talk.
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6: Raisin Bank, trading as Raisin, is regulated by BaFin in Germany and the Central Bank of Ireland for conduct of business. DIRT is not taken as source. Declare interest annually to revenue.
7: It's been reported today that a New Zealand woman who collapsed outside a supermarket was rushed to hospital. Despite this, the supermarket fined her for leaving her car behind. When she explained, they gave her a reduction. Afternoon, you're welcome to the Moncrief Show. On the show today, supermarket tourism, how to get a plaque, and women, they're funny. All that and more coming up over the next 2 hours. First, though, here's Eamon with the news.
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9: It's 2 o'clock. Good afternoon. The Enterprise Minister says nothing can be ruled out when it comes to reviewing excise cuts on fuel. Subsidies introduced following countrywide protests in April are due to be phased out between September and December. However, the government is under increasing pressure to extend the supports as oil prices continue to rise. Minister for Enterprise Peter Burke acknowledges the situation has deteriorated significantly since the cuts were brought in.
10: If you look at the price of marked gas oil or green diesel, it was retailing about net 94 cent a litre. It's up at 1.24 now, and that's about 30% of an increase on net effect, which is pretty significant for the agri-economy. So we're currently actively reviewing it, and obviously, you know, nothing can be ruled out at this juncture.
9: The INMO says frontline services are being damaged at Cork University Hospital due to a bureaucratic recruitment process. The hospital CEO, Jennifer Carney, is raising serious concerns to the HSE about shortfalls in staffing, safety issues and the hospital's ability to cope this winter. The Irish Nurses and Midwives Organisation says safe staffing levels are being undermined by the HSE policy on recruitment. The union's Liam Conway says the lack of staff is negatively impacting patient care.
11: We do not have enough nurses and healthcare assistants for the safe care delivery in any of our wards across the service.
9: At least 16 people have been killed, with dozens more injured, as Russia launched a fresh wave of attacks on Ukraine's capital, Kyiv, overnight. Ukraine's foreign affairs ministers condemned the attacks as one of the most brutal to date. Russia's Ministry of Defence described it as a massive strike, adding high-precision weapons were launched. And finally, the number of people in employment increased by more than 21,000 in the second quarter of the year compared to the same period last year. There are now more than 2.8 million people employed, according to the CSO. A fifth of those work part-time. And finally, the British Prime Minister has been asked if the UK government should pay for Prince Harry and Meghan's security when they move back to the UK. Harry recently lost a legal battle after his security was downgraded when he stepped down as a working royal. Andy Burnham gave this reaction to questions raised over their protection when they relocate.
12: This is a private matter. It's a matter for Harry and for Meghan, and we wish them well in the move that they're making.
9: That's it for now. More at 3:00.
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16: Good afternoon, I'm Robbie Dowling. The Irish men's and women's sides will both have the opportunity to progress from their pools at the Hockey World Cup later today. A draw or victory for the men's team against Spain will see them into the quarterfinals. That encounter gets underway at 4 p.m. in Wavre. The women's team face co-host Belgium at 7:30. Gareth Grundy's Chargers must defeat their opponents if they are to qualify for the last eight. The BMW Championship takes centre stage on the PGA Tour this week, with the first round getting underway today. Rory McIlroy tees off at 6:20 in St. Louis, where he will be joined by American Xander Schauffele. And Shamrock Rovers welcome Coupes to Tallaght Stadium tonight for the first leg of the UEFA Conference League playoff tie. The League of Ireland champions will secure a third consecutive league phase appearance in the competition should they come through the two-legged encounter with the Finnish side. Kickoff is at 8 o'clock. 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
9: Well, there'll be some brighter sunny spells for the rest of the day, but there'll be heavy showers too. Highest temperatures 14 to 19 degrees. And now you're up to date on News Talk.
7: 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So you think you're an adult is up later on in the show. One of the questions that we're dealing with, and this is an interesting one, is from someone, he and his wife, I think he sent in the email, but he's a builder and she's a, and she does people here. I'm not quite sure what the details are, but they've done things for their neighbours. Now, you know, provided services to the neighbours at a reduced rate, but then the neighbours aren't paying them anything. Just avoiding them after that. So that's a tricky one. Also, it's the 30th anniversary of the release of the movie Michael Collins. And the story about making that is very interesting as well, given that so many people volunteered to be extras for nothing. It was kind of almost like a patriotic duty to recreate many scenes from our history. Now, first though, as you know, Amanda Knox, who was convicted and then cleared of the murder of her roommate, brought a stand-up comedy show to the Edinburgh Festival. Many judge this to be controversial for one pretty obvious reason, but could another reason be that she's a woman? Is it still more acceptable for a male comic to be transgressive? Or has comedy become more gendered? Do men go to see Emma Doran or Joanne McNally or the actor and stand-up Norma Sheehan, who joins us now? Good afternoon, Norma.
17: How you doing, Sean?
7: Not too bad. Do men go to see you?
17: They do, but I was a little bit snaky now with my last one, my last comedy tour. I called it Wine O'Clock. And I won't do that again, but that was me being selfish because I have 3 teenagers to pay for. So I knew Wine O'Clock would get all the women out. And sure, it wasn't about that at all. It was about my journey through Tinder and with female liberation and all that kind of thing. But so it was mainly women at it. It'll be a couple of men. But the other night now, I took a fella out for a date, Sean, and I chose to take him to a male comedian, just because it was like the third time we'd met, and I felt, so that was me being, I suppose, I was being judgy, and I just went, well, I suppose the tickets popped up as well, and the date suited. But I think if I had a choice for an early, you know, I think couples go to see male comedy, and I think it's girls' nights out more go to see female comedy. But the good thing, Sean, is if you look at who's buying the tickets and who's out there buying the tickets, it's women between the age of 40 and 80 who've got a bit of free time and are dying for a laugh, and they probably leave the fella at home minding the kids, so it's grand.
7: Yeah. but why won't men go to see female comics?
17: Well, they will, but like even my cousin came to see, I did Shirley Valentine, right? That's a play, but it's a comedy, tragic comedy, sure, 40th yeah. anniversary. So my cousin, who would be very supportive, came with his wife and got dragged along, you know, because a lot of the men get dragged along to the theatre. Not all of them, no, but some of them do. And he came up after, he goes, He said, that was mind-blowing. I learned so much from that. I thought she was bringing me to your other show, John B. Keane, The Matchmaker, and I would have been much keener to go to that because John Kenny was in it at the time. But God rest him. But he just said, wow, am I so glad I went to it. And I wouldn't have gone because I thought it was all about Shirley Valentine discovering bits of her body, discovering female liberation, getting out from the kitchen sink. And by God, he said, that has just blown my mind completely. So sadly, women or men maybe are slow to go to see women. Not all, let's say, but and they probably should, and they will enjoy it.
7: Yeah. Do you think they're scared to go?
17: I mean, what I love about comedy is, say, Joanne McNally, now, for example, I kind of studied her for a bit, and I was wondering, because I have no filter, Sean, right? I have no filter, but Joanne has minus no filter. And I was wondering what it is about her, and at the time we were working together on something, and she couldn't give a hoot. It was like, she was, I think she's adopted. So she was like, she, you know, she really gets on with her parents, but she was, there was that as well. And the randomness of that as well, on top of the fact that she doesn't have kids. So now that my kids are a bit older and they know where their bread is buttered, they're happy for me to go out and make jokes. But when they were younger, I was quite nervous about, you know, and like they removed me from TikTok, my three teenagers. I just said, that's our platform. You can walk away on the fuddy-duddy platforms, but for now you're not allowed on TikTok. And fair enough, I respect that. And I don't bring them into my podcasts and my comedy as much as possible, or I change names and stuff like that because you have to also draw on previous experiences. But I just found with Joanne, the freedom, the fresh air, oh God, breath of fresh airness of her was that, like, she just didn't give a hoot, and I think that's what is fantastic about her.
7: Yeah. But if would people be, or men specifically, be scared to go to one of those gigs because they think that it's very female focused, but there might be a bit of criticism of men there?
17: Yeah, but then again, I went to a male comedian, as I said the other night, and the manager is the wife, and half the material was slagging the wife. I think once you're not being mean to someone, it's, you know, do what you like. Once you're just looking at, I suppose, life and making a joke out of it. But I do think there is, men are slow to go to see female stuff. Yes. But what do you do? Like, you can't, maybe also, right? If you look at my mother's generation, they weren't allowed crack jokes. They weren't allowed to say things like my mother's. When I said to my mother, I had a couple of early miscarriages. Oh, just shut up about those things. They're just early. They're just late periods. We all had them. We didn't talk about them. And she was like, shut up. But you all shut up about the menopause. We all had that. And we just got on with it, right? So I'm in a time now, I'm around 50, and we're allowed to talk about things, and we're allowed to slag things. We're allowed to make jokes about things. But the next generation coming after me, they're a little bit, gagged is the wrong word now, but they have to be very careful what they say now as well, because there's a lot of PC, there's a lot of, you know, including everybody, which is brilliant. But I just felt I was kind of born in this sweet spot where we had a voice, we were allowed to get back out there, but have a bit of crack and be a little bit potty, like the, you know, because men can be in the pub and crack the old Mickey jokes and get on with it. I think maybe I should have been born a man, but I'm a bit filthy now, Sean, to be honest.
7: Yes. What is it that Gen Z would be more sensitive about?
17: God, I don't feel qualified to say that now. See, I'll get cancelled now for that one. Why would they be more sensitive? I don't know. I mean, my days was like, oh, sure, Michael's just bold, or such and such is just a bit of a gobdaw or whatever. But now you can't say anything. Like I said, I do a podcast with Jennifer Zamparelli and Sharon Mannion, and because I've no filter, luckily it's not live, because, you know, I come out with things that I think are fair enough. I'd be going on about my neighbour who has a bit of dementia, or I felt a bit mental the other day, and they're going, no, you know, certain phrases and terms you can't use anymore. And like, I won't say the word, but it's, let's just say C-U-N, whatever. I was reared on that word, and it was no offence. It was like the C-U-N-T of a horse is running down the lane, or the bloody C-U-N-T of a car won't start. I never knew it was offensive, and I went over to London, sure, I was losing friends left, right and centre.
7: It's great. So, I'm just imagining all parents in the car, and the child is going, what does C-U-N-T mean, mammy?
17: Well, it was you said the tea, Sean. You're going to get cancelled, not me. It
7: right,
17: means
7: yeah.
17: See you next Tuesday.
7: Yeah, of
17: see
7: course
17: you next
7: it does. And let me read you out. Oh, my God. This is kind of depressing. This is a few comments from listeners. I'm sorry, says John in Cork. Women are not as funny as men. I'm a massive comedy fan. There's not a single woman in the top 20 comedians in the world. Even the top-rated female comedians are not that funny. Says John. I don't know if there is a top 20, John. I actually just Googled that. And there are random lists that have been prepared by various publications. All of them include women. I'm sorry to tell you, like Joan Rivers, for instance.
17: Come here now, John Boy. Yeah. John Boy. I am all for not shoving someone into the top 20 just because they're a woman. And I'm all for, look, if you're not filling seats, you're just not funny. And be funnier, be better, work harder, right? So I'll defend him on that front. But there's I was only an actor. I went to a proper drama school and I had notions. And Chris O'Dowd, when I was on Moon Boy, he was like, you're missing a trick here, girl. You're funny. Like, you're funny. And my sister said, what did she say? She said, Norma, when you try to be funny, it doesn't work, but you're just naturally a bit funny and weird, and that can be very funny. So go with that. So I don't know if that was an insult or a compliment. But you know what? I make people laugh. I try not to offend people, and it pays bills, and I'm blessed. Like, imagine that. Imagine, like, making money, paying your kids' education and health and all that stuff and mortgage from making people laugh. Like, it's good. And John, you don't have to come to my show at all.
7: Yeah.
17: And I do find on social media, John, I don't know if you saw this, but women trying to be funny do get more slagging. And like, I've had really nasty comments, but I don't mind. You're putting yourself out there, and the keyboard warriors are out there, and we can't stop them for now. But like, things like, you're as funny as cancer, you ugly old, see you next Tuesday. So like, awful comments. I won't even go into some of the other ones.
7: Yeah.
17: And I feel sorry for these people. You click on it and God bless them, save them. They've no post, and their name is Magella Mark McCarthy, and it's not their name at all. Do you know, some make you up.
7: I know.
17: And
7: imagine
17: just,
7: even going to the bother of sending you that message. Like,
17: And then people say don't read them and all the rest of it. But sometimes it's good to have a little look in and say, we see what people are saying, because you want to, you know, someone might say, oh, when is your next show? I'd love to go. So you have to look at some of the comments. But no, you'd have to feel sorry for people who are just being not nice.
7: Yeah. Now, there's a few other comments that have come in. I'll just read one of them, because this is this seems to be the kind of perception. The reason men rarely go to female comedians is because most, not all, female comedians spend the majority of their set hammering men as stupid and brain dead. They can do this without consequences. However, male comedians tend not to do this for fear of being cancelled.
17: True. The one I saw the other night, I might as well name him now, Jarlath Regan, he was slagging the wife a little bit, but by God, did he say she's his rock and all the rest of it. And we do slag the fellas. But you know what? I think men are geniuses, right? Because men pretend to be useless at so much stuff to get off the hook. And women, we're such plonkers, because what we do is we're naggy and we think we have to do everything. We have to multitask. But I have learnt, right, now that I'm divorced and my kids are a bit older, I'm so good at doing everything rubbish. Like, shrink their clothes, burn the food, but you do everything rubbish and they'll do it themselves. And I even did that with the husband when I was married, shrunk his linen trousers, did his own laundry, and made enough dodgy meals. The kids learned to cook for themselves. But, you know, so I'm now trying to pretend to be a man. Sorry, did I even answer your question, Sean? I think I've gone off on a tangent.
7: No, you kind of did at the start there. You did. Now, another Mick says women only crack jokes about their vagina. And I don't find that funny, says Mick. Defend the funniness of vaginas there.
17: Well, do you know what? Men are pulling their plum since they found it. And what women are only discovering recently is we have, the clitoris has 10,000 nerve endings, and it is an organ in itself, and it can also get erect and ejaculate. So there you go. So deal with that, John, Jim, job, whatever you're talking about. So I do think if men are making appendage jokes, we can make a couple of appendage jokes as well. But maybe we're pushing it too far now that we've, like Shirley Valentine, we finally discovered our clitoris.
7: Yeah, but why I don't find that funny. You know what I mean? I don't understand why he doesn't find it funny. Because, you know, if you're hearing jokes about the same thing over and over again, and then you're a man and you go to hear jokes about a vagina, that's fresh and new kind of thing. I might also learn something.
17: The thing is, like, in fairness, most women were usually slagging our bits. Like, I had a bit in the show about, you know, for God's sake, what is it? women have bingo wings and men don't, because, you know, men are pulling their plums since they found it. Anyway, look, I won't go into the rest of the material, but like, You know, in fairness to men, like, they're doing manual labour and women have loads of didgeridoos. So anyway, look, it's just too early in the day. Is it time for the rosary?
7: Today's nearly there. This is one of the more random texts we got in. This is from Francis, a male Francis in Kilkenny.
17: Oh.
7: I met Norma at a parking machine in Limerick earlier in the year. Had a brief chat with her and told her I was a fan. Huge regret I didn't give her my number. So now...
17: Well, do you know what, Francis? I'm only 4 dates into the recent fella. So give your number there to Sean.
7: Yeah.
17: And I'll keep it there on speed dial if my comedy partner doesn't or whatever.
7: Number 4 date, is he going all right, or is it too soon to say?
17: Everything's intact, and sure, he doesn't come across as a serial killer just yet. Oh God, we're back to serial killers. Oh no, that wasn't Amanda Knox got off, didn't she?
7: She did. Yeah, she's innocent of everything.
17: She's innocent. And sorry, one thing about that, like, she apparently wasn't taking things seriously, and I find tragedy sometimes in the most tragic moments there is laughter, you know, because life is a tragic comedy. And I don't know if she was too flippant about what was going on. I'm not sure. I didn't follow it in depth, but I do find some of the best days out can be at funerals, provided it's not a sudden tragedy or a young death. You know, they're great celebrations of life and all that.
7: And and people in Edinburgh shows, particularly the comedy shows, half them were about something desperately traumatic that happened to somebody, and they're kind of trying to spin comedy out of it.
17: And I haven't seen her show, so I can't comment.
7: Hmm.
17: But it, of course, it upset people. People love to be upset, don't they?
7: Yeah. Well, yes, they do. Norma, thanks a million for talking with us. Hope it goes well after the 4th day. That was the actor and stand-up Norma Sheehan there. Just a few more comments. Jerry B in Cork says, when I got married, my wife burnt every pot in the house and said, if you want to eat properly, you better learn how to cook. She played the long game. Good one. I think men don't go to women comedians because they expect them to be talking about periods and women's stuff, which we are not interested in. Well, I mean, then again, have you been to one to find out? That's probably, you'd need to be kind of, because there's a lot of, all female comedians all talk about all these things. Of course, I haven't been to one, but that's just my perception. And, you know, just basing it on a clip you might see on Instagram, that's only usually a minute's worth out of an hour and a half show. Comedy is as individual to someone as his musical taste. No one can be forced to laugh at something. I like some male comics and some female comics. I also dislike some male and female comics. On balance, my favourite comics would be male. Does that make me bad? I don't know. Just on the basis of that, does that make you bad? But there could be a whole raft of other things about you that do make you bad, which means you should never, ever enter for the cash machine.
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19: 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Moncrief's fact of the day. 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
7: In the 1830s, tomato ketchup was sold as a cure for diarrhea.
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7: 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Before the break, we were talking to Norma Sheehan about this old trope about women aren't funny, or especially the big names, the big female names in Irish comedy. Do many men go to those gigs? It seems anecdotally that it seems to be mostly women who go to them. Mark says, as a fella, it's mad and sad to hear that other fellas won't go and see female comedians. There are many incredible female comedians. We're really fortunate to get brilliant international comedians like Ursula Carlson and Melanie Bracewell and others playing more and more Irish dates, alongside some of our wonderful Irish comedians like Alison Spittle, Emma Doran and Barbara Scully. Oh, yeah. Good bit of sucking up there. They're brilliant, says Mark. Martin says, I don't think most people care about the sex of comedians as long as they're funny. There are more male comedians, so naturally appear to be better. There are a lot of poor comedians out there. Even the regular nights in London are hit and miss. Well, no, that's true. Tommy points out Tina Fey, comedy genius. Another texter, and then Norma was talking about how, you know, when she was married, that She didn't learn to be a terrible cook. She just was a terrible cook. That kind of trains people in your household to be better cooks themselves. Wholeheartedly agree, says his texter. My mum was a terrible cook, but could do a decent apple tart. I'm a great home cook and have managed restaurants for 16 years. I always thank my mother for it. That's interesting. I went to see Puppetry of the Penis in the Olympia years ago. The audience was over 80% female watching these two Aussie lads doing things with their genitalia. And when the subject came to names or parts of, they asked the females in the audience what names they have for their vagina. The crowd went quiet for a few seconds till a lady shouted up, "Me gee!" The audience erupted with laughter and the two Australians were left in stunned wonder, says Matt. Anyway, during the Rose of Tralee this week, as you possibly know, the eventual winner talked about having alopecia and even showed her selection of wigs. Of course, she's not alone in having that condition, but it did demonstrate how it can affect anyone at any age. Chloe Deneen, who lives in Cork, has had a similar experience. Chloe, good afternoon to you.
3: Good afternoon, Sean. How are you?
7: Not too bad. So it was 2017, and was there any warning, Chloe, or did suddenly there were gaps in your hair?
3: Yeah, no, there was absolutely no warning. I was actually getting my highlights done at the time, and the hairdresser actually spotted it and said, "There's a little patch at the back of your hair." She said, "It's a little bit dry. It could be a little bit of eczema or a little bit of dermatitis, you know, just get it checked out." And I suppose it snowballed from there.
7: Yeah, and did you go and get it checked out, or did you think, well, it might be a bit of eczema and, you know, it might clear up?
3: Oh no, I panicked straight away. Right. It was about the size of a 20 cent coin and just at the nape of my neck, and pure panic mode happened. So I went straight to my GP and got full blood work done, and everything came back clear. And the next port of call was to be referred to a dermatologist. But in Ireland, publicly or privately, you know, the wait can be quite some time. So as I was waiting to see a dermatologist, privately, the hair loss became significantly worse across the back, but I was still able to wear my hair down and I was still able to hide it before I did see the dermatologist.
7: Right. And when you eventually got to see the dermatologist, are there different sorts of alopecia, and were they able to tell you what it was?
3: Yeah, so there are many different forms of alopecia. The form that I have is called alopecia areata. It's probably one of the most common forms of alopecia. And it's, you know, it's one where if they took a biopsy or they looked at it under a microscope, it's a non-scarring form of alopecia. So when they look at the follicles, they're not scarred. So you might never get your hair back, but there is always a chance that your hair will come back because the follicle is not actually scarred. It's still alive. It's just been suffocated from an inflammatory disease and the follicle is just being squeezed out. So that's mostly why alopecia areata can come and go and get significantly worse, or you could lose your hair and it might not ever decide to come back.
7: Right. And at that stage, was there any treatment or form of medication? I mean, like a mainstream medical one that you could follow?
3: No, there's nothing. There's not a whole pile of research that goes into it. I suppose a lot of the time it's seen as being a non-life-threatening illness. But, you know, I was a 23-year-old girl who was in her 20s, carrying on my life, you know, happy out, started losing my hair. And to me, it was the end of the world. I very quickly slipped into depression. There has been multiple reported suicides in the community. One being a 12-year-old girl, Rio, in America, you know, because she lost her hair. So when they say it's a non-life-threatening illness, yes, directly, alopecia will not kill you, but it's really, really affects people's lives. You know, and you hear a lot of people saying, "Oh, but she's very healthy, you know, it's just her hair." But actually, if you speak to anyone who has gone through it, you know, it can severely affect your mental health.
7: Yeah, I would imagine so. So when you got the diagnosis then, did it advance very quickly in that in a few months it was significant, or did it take a couple of years?
3: It did. No, it advanced quite slowly, but it was advancing. And then all of a sudden, that summer it grew back, and I thought, oh, that was my little bout of alopecia, you know, done and dusted. And I forgot that it even happened. I was like, I'm moving on my life. That was a dark period, and, you know, back to normality. And then that November, it started to fall again after all growing back. It started to fall again, but this time it was like wildfire across my head. By December, I was down to about 80% of my hair. And that Christmas, early January, is when I eventually had to go about my first wig, which I probably could have done with doing maybe the end of November, start of December, but I didn't. One thing I do always say to people is, I got to the stage where I locked myself in the house. I couldn't go to the shop. I couldn't go to work. I couldn't go anywhere. I looked extremely ill. My eyebrows were falling out as well at the time. And I looked very ill. And I suppose I wasn't eating properly. I wasn't sleeping properly. So I was quite pale. And I just shut myself away from the world. But as awful as it was to feel like I was giving in to the alopecia and feel like the alopecia had won, and I was stepping inside in that wig shop and I was picking out a wig. Actually, what I say to people now is, once I had the wig and I was able to go here, go there, pop to the shop if I wanted, people didn't even bat an eyelid. It was actually such a lifeline for me. The wig, this, the thing that I wanted the least and I never wanted and I never wanted to give into it, was actually the thing that started my healing and allowed me to come back into myself again, you know?
7: Yeah. And like when you got the wig, did you still have clumps of hair, or what stage were you at, kind of thing?
3: I did, yeah. So when I was in wigs, I had, you could say, a chunk of a ponytail on the top of my head, and I, on the very, very top of my crown, we'll say, and I used to tie it round and round. It was a very, very, very thin piece of hair. I used to tie it round in a bun and tie it under my wigs, and everyone used to say to me, would you not ever just cut that piece? It was down past my ears and everything. It was lovely and long, and nothing in me could make me cut that piece. I was hanging onto it. Why I left it, I don't know. But it was just something that I just had to hold on to, and I kept it there, and I'd tuck that in under my wigs then, and I'd wash it then, and I'd blow dry it, the whole lot.
7: Yeah. All right. Well, no, that's kind of very understandable. And then it started to grow back again during COVID. Is that right?
3: Yeah. So when it fell out day one, I suppose I fell into, you know, a period of depression, and I, you know, as time went on, I said, right, okay, something has to be done here. So once I had the wig, I signed up to a mindfulness course. I think it was 8 weeks with Catherine Sutton in Cork, and it was kind of an intense mindfulness course. I did some meditation courses, and I kind of started to learn about all these tools that I could do to help myself cope with the situation I was given. Now, when that was fine, I'd have these, I'd do it at home, do my bits, but I was carrying on normal life then, you know, life is busy for everyone. But when COVID hit, I think, you know, looking after mental health became a big thing, and people were doing online exercise classes, online yoga classes. They were really, you know, looking after themselves, and it was all about mental health because everybody was locked up at home. And I found that I was actually able to utilize those tools 10 times more during lockdown than I was, you know, when it was kind of normal life. And I had become very accepting of my alopecia at that stage. And I had, you know, passed the mark of, you know, it's most likely to grow back under such a period of time, and it's most likely to grow back if it's not in this pattern. And I wasn't reaching any of them. So I had actually come to the conclusion that my hair will not grow back, and this will be forever, and that was fine. And then one day I said to my husband now, I said, you know, I said, my scalp is very dry. I can feel it there at the top. I said, I can feel like scaly bits, and I'm moisturizing it. Nothing seems to work. I can still feel it. I said, will you take a picture so I can see, is it irritated or, and he turned around to me and he said, Chloe, that's not flakes, that's hair. And I said, what? Huh. This came completely out of the blue. And it was all these little, it was like I shaved the top. They were all little stubbly bits of hair. And from there, it started to grow back slower than it fell out. It fell out much faster than it decided to grow back. But I was telling one of the researchers there, I had in my head, I was telling myself, okay, alopecia areata is not scarring. The hair may grow back. So if I wanted to grow back, I'm going to keep my scalp in the most optimal position it can be in, so that if the follicle is on the fence saying, will I grow some hair here, will I not, that if there's a really super healthy scalp, that hopefully that would push the bar a little bit and, you know, it would help me to get my hair back. So I suppose I really focused on really caring for my scalp and really looking after my mental health. But Sean, you know, it's such an unknown disease that whether or not that helped it grow back, I don't know. But to me, that just felt like the right thing to do at the time, because I had tried everything, do you know?
7: You'd suspect, though, that there must be some sort of stress aspect to this.
3: Oh, absolutely. And like when the little patch was found, I think I saw every doctor in the country, and all they'll say to you is don't stress, you know. I remember seeing a doctor one time, and he was an older man, and I was at my wit's end at this stage, and he said, you know, you're a lovely girl, like, don't stress, it's just hair. And I said, oh, right. And I said, and have you lost your hair? And he said, no. And I said, well, then how do you know? And I wouldn't be a cheeky person.
7: But you reckon cabbage stalks on the head, that doesn't work?
3: No, but it is an old wives' tale, and it was 100% something I was going to try. And you know what? It was an older woman that I met up with who had had alopecia before herself. She got in contact with me when I was really, really in the depths of it, and she showed me how to do the cabbage stalks, and she said that she thinks that that worked for her and blah, blah, blah. But the more I thought of it afterwards, I was saying, no, I had a very smelly head for a good couple of weeks doing this a couple of times a day, and then putting a wig back on was horrific. But I get the point in it. What she was doing by tapping the cabbage stalks off your scalp, she was actually stimulating the follicles and stimulating the scalp. So I was like, there's probably some method to the madness, but I gave up on that after a couple of weeks. That one could not be sustained.
7: Chloe, thanks a million for talking to us today. That was Chloe Deneen there. Now, around Dublin, you'll often see buildings sporting plaques that commemorate historical figures or significant events. So what's the process for deciding what's worthy and what's not? The Green Party councillor Donna Cooney is chair of the Naming and Commemorations Committee for Dublin City Council. Donna, good afternoon.
4: Good afternoon.
7: So did you get a lot, and I assume are you just getting applications from members of the public?
4: Members of the public, sometimes it's historians, sometimes it's, you know, a range of people, like it could be groups. We've, you know, commemorated everything from, say, we commemorated the first floodlit football match on Talca Park. So it could be something like that. Could be historians, could be people, relatives of people. So it's open to the public. All the information is on the website. And, you know, there's certain criteria within that. You need to have done something significant, you know, be it in the arts, science, a range of various things, or just really in recognition for maybe community work that you've done. You need to be deceased for at least 20 years or 100 years from your date of birth. And within that, you know, I suppose there's quite a lot of open, but we're particularly looking for more women because we only have, and it has increased, we now have up to nearly a quarter of the plaques are to women. So out of the 77, we have 16 specifically for women, which, you know, is not meeting the 50%. So it's still a range to go. So we are particularly asking people if they know of any women that they think are worthy of being commemorated with a plaque, please do get in touch.
7: Sure.
4: It is really up to the public. And I suppose that's a nice thing that people can actually, you know, often you don't know about people that, you know, don't get recognised. There'd be people that would be in our history books or well-known names, maybe authors that maybe were very popular at their time, but then they fall out of fashion or and then you find out more about them. So Maeve Brennan, like, you know, there's particularly the women, I think, you know, I mean, and it's actually fascinating to see the amount of work they've done and, you know, how, I suppose, at the time they would have been to the fore of their work, you know, and then they just get forgotten about throughout history and people just don't know about them. Like, we're looking to put a plaque up for Estelle Solomons. We put on one for Mary Swansea. These are Irish artists that were really, really you know, to very well established in their time and very well regarded at their time, but they just, people forget about them as history. They're not names that we have as household names.
7: On the committee then, Cian, you have arguments as to what denotes significant, if you know what I mean, because say for instance, they might have somebody who was a community worker in Finglas, very well known in Finglas for years, but not outside it. So, you know, does that, would that count? Does it, they have to be nationally known or even known around Dublin for them to get a plaque?
4: Yeah, well, you need to have lived in Dublin. You need to have a connection with Dublin City and connection to that actual location. So we need permission from the owners of the building. So that can take a bit of time.
7: Can they refuse it?
4: They can refuse it. Yeah, like if I came to you and somebody famous had lived in your house or somebody that somebody wanted to commemorate, and it's actually quite a big thing for somebody to put that on because, it, you know, it, there could be quite a lot of interest in your home then and people are stopping to see the flat on your house and they might purposely visit to see that plaque, you know, and have a little conversation, be taking photographs, you know, so we're always really grateful when people actually give permission for their property, if it's a home, you know, if they're public buildings, if they're Dublin City Council buildings, it's fairly easy to get permission for them. You know, we had to get the permission from the province or Trinity because we've something for to mark. We've had a lot of plaques to do with the fire services, and the last in that series will be coming up in the autumn. And we had to get the permission from the Province of Trinity for that. You know, so you know it depends. You know, on who it is who owns a building, but you need permission and you need written permission. So that's one of the things.
7: Okay,
4: if you're looking to get a plaque,
7: if it's a listed building of any sort, you have to get planning permission to put it up.
4: We're lucky that we don't need planning permission. So within our criteria, it has to go to the planning office and they have to say that it doesn't need planning permission.
7: Right.
4: So they have to say it's exempt. So if it's a particular building and it's a protected building or listed building, you know, we will do it in a sensitive way that doesn't, you know, take away from the building or do any damage or any permanent damage. But they're beautiful, like, you know, granite stone, things, you know, they're not
7: and
4: something
7: they're not
4: that's,
7: huge. They're not
4: gonna, not huge,
7: or anything,
4: and they're not going to take away. But you know, from and I just think that it's people in Dublin. I mean, often we just don't even know about these people till we see the plaque up.
7: Yeah,
4: and you know, and then you actually realise people live there. You know what I mean? And you know that we've had some very famous scientists, mathematicians. You know, people that you know people wouldn't know that they were actually Dubliners and they lived, say, in Dublin or in areas of Dublin, and people can be very proud then of them and say that they live there, you know what I mean? So that's I think it's, you know, I think it's history. It's like that history on your doorsteps. I mean, people are interested in history and they're particularly interested in history that they can relate to, and we usually get like plaque unveilings. I love them. I love doing the plaque unveilings and the people that come along, and we usually have singers and we have historians and you know, and it's, you know, it's something really positive that doesn't cost
7: it
4: a huge amount of money.
7: Indeed.
4: And yes, you get a great
7: kick out of it. And you're in a city all the time. Donna, thanks a million for coming into us. That was Green Party Councillor Donna Cooney there. We'll take a break after that. Why are they watching porn in Stormont?
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7: 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According to a Freedom of Information request, the web filters in Stormont have been extremely busy. In the last year, tens of thousands of attempts to view porn have been blocked. Shouldn't they be doing other things? The Irish Times tech correspondent Ciara O'Brien joins us now. Afternoon, Ciara.
12: Good afternoon.
7: Now, they say, the Assembly Commission says, a significant proportion of those events appear to have been generated automatically by search engines or other system activity. What, you're trying to, you know, trying to book your holidays and suddenly you're on Pornhub? You know, we've all done that.
12: Haven't we all done that?
7: Oh, sure, I mean, yeah. No.
12: Like, my first thought when I read this was, people must be very bored in Stormont if, you know, there's 52,000 of these requests. And then you kind of dig down. Like, also, they must have very good privacy filters on all their devices. But when you look at the figures, I suppose, it's a bit, there's a bit more to it than that. So about 3,000 of those, just a little under 3,000, were what they termed user-initiated requests. So you would think that this is people typing in www.pornhub.com, or not that I know that address, obviously. We'll just let's get that one out there. But I think, you know, it was where it appeared in the URL. So it's not necessarily people going to Pornhub. It's more that Pornhub appears somewhere in that web address, and that then generated a block. Now, again, it's a bit of a wishy-washy thing when they're saying, oh, it's system-generated. Like 49,000 of these were system-generated kind of requests. So I suppose if we're thinking about it magnanimously, and let's give them the benefit of the doubt, sometimes when you mistype a URL, you end up on a porn site. It has happened. It does happen. You know, you switch two letters around and all of a sudden you're in pop-up hell.
7: Yeah.
12: If those devices, I suppose, are work devices, you would think that there's security software in place to stop that, because it wouldn't allow you onto those websites to start with. So, you know, there could be an element of system-generated content there. And, you know, I actually went to our own IT guys because I was going to test this and I thought, oh God, maybe today is not the day to get fired. So, you know, when you type in certain URLs, there's a blacklist that, you know, if you have a security software running on your laptop, there'll be a blacklist of things that you can't access, where you'll get a warning that says, you know, that this URL is blocked, or maybe it's a malicious website. Because it's not just about the adult content of it all. It's also because some of these websites, and, you know, not casting aspersions on any particular one, but, you know, there was quite a few different URLs and maybe not the more well-known ones. There may be some ropey software living on those websites that if you do a bit of a drive-by on the site, you could still end up with some sort of nasty malware, some sort of nasty infection, which is kind of fitting when you think about the content.
7: Yes, it is the kind of digital version of getting a nasty infection that you might need antibiotics for. So we're being generous. In the vast majority of cases, it was quite possibly accidental that you type in the first three letters, you're looking for something else, and then a block occurs.
12: Yeah, and Also, didn't say, you know, these are people who are working within Stormont. I mean, maybe Stormont has a guest network. And if you're going to go and do anything dodgy, maybe you don't want it on your own home network. Maybe you want to sit outside Stormont, access their guest Wi-Fi, and off you go. But there are ways, obviously, that companies can stop this. Because if you are repeatedly trying to access a blocked URL, every device has an identifier. And this is something I think that people don't realize online, that every device has a unique identifier. So my phone has a unique identifier that if I log onto my work network, that they can see it, even if I'm only there as a guest. And if somebody is repeatedly trying to access these blocked URLs, you can tie it down to a specific device and then either boot that device off your network or maybe, you know, track down the owner of said device and give them a polite word in their ear.
7: This is an IP address, is this?
12: MAC address is that. Like that, it's basically a unique identifier on your phone, your laptop, anything kind of that connects through the internet. But IP addresses can be used as well.
7: Yeah.
12: So you can kind of pinpoint it to

0: and they would boot me off. Or at least you would hope they would boot me
1: off. Right, okay.
0: So some of this could be coming from, say, somebody who has a laptop that has a virus on it and it's sending these requests in the background. They may not even know about it, but it's happening because, you know, they're device isn't protected. And this is where it all comes back to the security advice of keeping your device up to date, keeping your antivirus, if you have that, up to date, and making sure that when you are going looking for content on the internet, regardless of the level of maturity of that content, that you're going to legitimate websites and not getting fooled by spammy websites into downloading something that then proliferates throughout your laptop and starts sending requests in the background, because this is how botnets happen and massive attacks. So like, it's not just about the fact that you might get a quiet word in your ear from IT about your device accessing adult material.
1: Yeah.
0: And I have had that, because I had a phone that I thought was in a drawer somewhere that turned out had been lost somewhere along the way, and somebody was using my phone to access ropey material, is probably the best way of putting it, because they rang me and they're like, your phone is accessed. I'm like, I haven't seen that phone in about 2 years.
1: Yeah.
0: Genuinely, have not seen that phone in 2 years.
1: Still, though, a good excuse if anyone finds themselves in that situation. But the security software now, I take it from what you say, that part of its response is if your device is acting in a funny way, it boots you off the system. But is there somebody somewhere kind of playing whack-a-mole, putting in more and more URLs all the time as new dodgy ones appear?
0: Well, I'd say at this stage, it's automated systems. You know, as they're identified, they're added to a list. And because you could not keep up with this. Like, humans could not keep up with this. The idea that there's like 10,000 people randomly typing URLs into a list, it's just, you know, this is what AI and automated systems were built for. The flip side of that, obviously, is that sometimes genuine URLs will get blocked in the same way that your spam filters work for your email. Mm. And occasionally you have to go in and you find the email that you're waiting for has been mistakenly flagged as junk or spam and has ended up caught in a filter. And I've had to go back to people and say, sorry about that. Turns out our system thought you were junk. The same thing will happen with URLs. You know, if there is an issue, it might get flagged. You know, maybe they have a security issue, maybe a certificate is out of date, might get flagged, might not, but you might not be able to access genuine URLs. Now, I think in most organizations, there will be some websites that you will be able to access that you probably shouldn't. I wouldn't encourage people to go and, you know, test this out. But for the most part, it's going to be things that are, you know, that they pose some sort of risk.
1: Yeah. Okay, yeah. So, yeah, I suppose better than the alternative. Ciara, thanks a million for coming in to tell us about that. That's Ciara O'Brien there, tech correspondent for the Irish Times. We'll take a break, back in a couple of minutes.
2: Moncrief on News Talk. My car, my rules. 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My private karaoke room. My mobile wardrobe. My pink fluffy slippers. My car is my me place.
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5: It's 3 o'clock. Good afternoon. An early recall of the Dáil to discuss fuel excise cuts is under review, according to the Enterprise Minister. It comes as the government is being pressured to extend the cuts into the winter as petrol and diesel prices continue to rise. The subsidies, which were introduced in April, are due to be phased out from next month. Minister for Enterprise Peter Burke isn't ruling out an early return of the Dáil to address the issue.
6: It is so uncertain internationally, and we've seen things escalate very, very dramatically in the last week, particularly in relation to the Strait of Hormuz, the timeline passing now for a deal, which leaves us in very uncertain, uncharted territory again, and also when you see the price escalating the pumps.
5: Train services in the Dublin area are delayed by up to 90 minutes after a signalling fault. Irish Rail says a power supply issue between Donabate and Lansdowne Road has been fixed, but the operator's warning of delays while it attempts to get trains back moving after they were held for a short time. Darts are delayed by up to 87 minutes, with the Dublin to Belfast service also about 85 minutes behind schedule. There are calls for driving on the motorway in the wrong direction to be considered a charge of manslaughter or attempted murder. It follows the crash on the M9 last weekend. MEP Billy Kelleher is calling on for the offence to be considered as an attempt to murder, while N2 leader Pádraig Tobin says bigger consequences are needed.
7: You know, we believe that it should have a minimum custodial sentence. We want to see a significant deterrent put in place that any individual thinking about doing something like this realises that there's going to be catastrophic repercussions for them.
5: Junior cycle math students will now have access to new financial education resources. The CCPC has developed new videos covering VAT, interest on loans and compound interest. And the British Prime Minister has been asked if the UK government should pay for Prince Harry and Meghan's security when they move back to the UK. Harry recently lost a legal battle after his security was downgraded when he stepped down as a working royal. Andy Burnham gave this reaction to questions raised over their protection when they relocate.
8: This is a private matter. It's a matter for Harry and for Meghan, and we wish them well in the move that they're making.
5: That's it for now. More at 4.
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14: Good afternoon, I'm Eve Conway. The Irish men's and women's sides will both have the opportunity to progress from their pools at the Hockey World Cup later today. A draw or victory for the men's team against Spain at 4 p.m. today will see them safely into the quarterfinals. While the women's team face co-hosts Belgium at 7:30, they must win to ensure qualification to the last 8. In golf, the first round of the BMW Championship gets underway today in Missouri. Rory McIlroy tees off at 20 past 6. He's hoping to bounce back after a disappointing result at St. Jude's last week.
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5: Well, there'll be some brighter sunny spells for the rest of the day, but there'll be heavy showers too. Highest temperatures 14 to 19 degrees. And now you're up to date on News Talk.
16: I mean, the other thing I'm acutely aware of as well is the irony of, as a woman of my age, losing the hair on my head, just as the hair on my chin. It's really come into its own. It's having an absolute heyday. It's got the zeal for life my chin hair has. It's just, wow. It's a lot. I mean, any woman in this room roughly my age will tell you, it's just, you can lose a bit of an evening, can't you? Not a hint of anything there. Not a hint of the horror that'll face you in the morning. Nothing there. You wake up in the morning, full ZZ Top. You're like, what the? It doesn't grow a millimetre at a time. Foot. Brother phoned me in an absolute panic, right? And he said to me, he said that I don't know if you want the kids to visit you this weekend, so. And I said, why not? He said, well, we've just found out they've got nits. I said, well, thank you for your concern. But unless nits are massively into open plan living.
4: That was a woman being funny. Zoe Lyons there talking about alopecia, plus the way when the hair can often disappear from your head, it seeks another escape route. If you're a man, normally your ears and your nose, and that's on foot of the piece we did about alopecia and the piece we did about women being funny. Speaking of funny women, Barbara Scully, who was named Jake earlier, is here. Somebody did text in to say all the brilliant Irish comedians we have, and you were named as one of them.
17: Was I?
4: Yes.
17: Well, I love that person. Thank you. Good. Okay. That's great.
4: And Declan Buckley, who can be amusing as well.
18: I'm a woman on a Sunday.
4: Yes, you are. And a funny woman as well.
18: And it's very funny.
4: Yeah, part-time funny one. Anyway, here to solve your problems as ever, and here's your first question. I've a dilemma in relation to next-door neighbours. We reside in an idyllic, quiet cul-de-sac in a small town. All four houses are occupied by families who have lived here for the last 25 years since the road was built. And thankfully, we've always gotten on extremely well with them. Never had any trouble. Both my wife and I are self-employed, run our own businesses. I work in construction. My wife works in beauty. We have offered our services to all our neighbours for many years. It has recently become a common theme that two of the families consistently avoid paying us. They have us carry out building work or beauty treatments on them on a regular basis. We agree a price, albeit heavily discounted for them, and outline the expected payment prior to this. But each time when the work is completed, there's no further communication. They actively avoid us when passing and don't respond to calls or answer the door. Normally friendly, approachable neighbours become ice cold until a few days or weeks' time, when they become totally friendly again and eventually inquire about more services. They sometimes do give payments weeks after, not always in full. Over recent years, we are thousands of euro worse off from the two families, a huge contrast to the other neighbouring family who always pays on time. It's an extremely awkward situation. I don't wish to risk falling out with anyone. We constantly try to avoid working for them, but we are hounded until we agree, and they make it uncomfortable when we say we can't accommodate them. Any advice on this would be appreciated, as we do love our home and do get on well with them otherwise.
17: She's in beauty and he's in construction. Their home must be amazing.
4: It must be.
17: It's really gorgeous. Yeah. Gordon, it smells lovely. One of the first things that has me baffled about this is where they say in early on in this letter, we have offered our services to all of our neighbours for many years. I don't know what exactly that means. I mean, I'm self-employed, as is my husband. Now, whereas my skills might be a little obscure and not much use to the neighbours.
4: Listen, do you want it in written or do you want a joke? Call me up. Yeah. Give it to your cheek.
17: My husband's a photographer. We have a very good friend who lives across the road and he is a builder. And so, you know, if somebody wants my husband's services or if we want the services of my friend across the road, like, okay, mates rates probably apply. Okay. But other than that, all the rules are the same. So I don't understand. Did they do something initially when they moved in or early on to offer their services to the neighbours? Did they canvass for work, in other words, from the neighbours? And did they somehow give the impression that they were kind of open to, you know, that they were looking for job experience or something? And is that why these neighbours... Yeah, exactly.
4: I'll do it for exposure. Yeah.
17: Is that why these neighbours think that they don't need to pay them? Because, you know, anybody living in the real world knows that if you get work done, whether it's on your face or your house, you have to pay for it. So I don't understand how they've gotten into this situation where not one but two of the four or the three neighbours think that it's okay either not to pay them or wait for a long time and only pay them like half or less of what they asked for. Because, like, one of the first things you learn when you're self-employed is, and it can be difficult, and that's why I'm wondering, does this stem back to how they started, is to value your own work and to be unafraid to say, this is what it's going to cost you for me to do whatever it is that you're going to do. And I know that can take a little bit of getting used to if you haven't done it before. But in answer to the question of what do they do now, they've let this go on, like, for quite a long time before. And obviously, they've now suddenly sat down and worked out all the thousands of euros they've missed from letting this go on for so long, and I guess they're starting to kind of feel a little bit resentful about it. But I'm not sure, because the one thing they say which is right is that they don't want to fall out with their neighbours, and I think that's really important. It's very important not to fall out with your neighbours if you can avoid it. So my only suggestion is to them is to stop doing work for these neighbours.
4: Yeah.
17: And there's loads of ways, you know, oh, look, I'm out the doors, like I've a million jobs on between now and the middle of next year, like, so I won't be able to get to you for a long time. Either of them could say that, but just stop doing the work, you know, because it's you're being taken advantage of. And I can't believe that the two houses out of the four think that it's okay. I think they just think that you're not that bothered and they're getting away with it.
4: Yeah, I think that's the problem. The problem is that the letter writer is implying that their neighbours are the problem, when in fact they're the ones who created this culture. They're the ones who are accepting the terms, which seem to our neighbours will ignore us when they owe us money and assume that our memories are so short that it'll take 3 days to a month that we forget. And they've wiped the slate clean and then they can come and ask again for a freebie or whatever. That's the culture that they're... If they're not creating it, they're definitely condoning it. And that's totally within their gift to stop... Not a gift. Don't make any more gifts.
17: It's
4: within your capability to stop it. And it's like, what made me like annoyed about this letter is that they're describing things being awkward because neighbor A or neighbor B won't pay them what they're owed. And then they're willing to put themselves through the kind of cringe of working for free. What do they think is going to happen if they do, as your advice, and I agree with that, is say, look, I can't do it. What do they think is going to happen? Do the people need the work or not done? There's a value on the work that they need doing, or is there some kind of like, sure, your man across the road will do it. Just a builder. She's just a beauty. You know,
17: that's exactly part of the
4: problem. I imagine there's more that's happening to her than to him. I mean, the neighbours aren't getting extensions built every 2 weeks, but if she works in beauty, people might want their, whatever that means, but let's say, for instance, she's a hairdresser, that could be a weekly service people might require of her.
17: And there's a possibility, perhaps, that she's doing this from home as well, which makes it seem less formal.
4: Yeah.
17: But it is her business. It's how she's making her living. Like, you know what I mean? So, even if that is the case, I really don't think... Women in particular, like, we all know, even those of us who don't use beauty salons clearly very often, but we all know how much it costs to get your hair done or your nails done or your eyebrows done or whatever it is you want to have done. So I think
4: the real issue here isn't about what people believe and what people don't believe. It's about a culture that has been created and how difficult it is to try to change the way things are done when they're already set up in another way. Like, they've basically set up a system whereby the neighbours can kind of tap into these freebies. And if it is just, you know, getting, you know, their
18: haircut or yeah. their nails done or whatever. And that might feel to the person getting it done as a kind of a...
17: Yeah.
18: Because it takes half an hour or whatever it is, that's not that important. But for somebody else, that's their actual work. That's what they do. They just bunch of those jobs together, and that's how they, you know, make their, yeah. their weekly amount of money. So from my point of view, I comes back to the same point, that if they're not getting paid for what this person is getting done, then it goes way to the bottom of their to-do list. And so therefore, if they want to do it...
17: Yeah. Fine.
18: If you want to do it for free and that's what you're accepting to do, I don't think you can change your neighbour's perspective by giving them
19: something. Could it be what you said at the start, Barbara, that I bet their house is fabulous? They've got the nicest house on this cul-de-sac.
17: And she's got a fat face.
19: She looks amazing. They've got a massive extension. Yeah. It looks great. And then there's a general perception among the others that, sure, they can afford it. Yeah. Almost like they owe it to them, which of course they don't.
17: Yeah, no, I think there might be a possibility of that. Yeah, definitely. But as you say, they don't. But the thing is, like, I do think it's both of them because they did say that, where is it? Karen, yeah, that they said they have us... They have us carry out building work or beauty treatments on them on a regular basis. Mm. And building work can be something's broken, something fell off, something fell down, you know, needs to be fixed rather than a big project. But all those little things add up, you know?
18: Yeah.
17: And so you got to stop doing it. You just got to stop being available.
18: Or find a way to flag a change of scenario. Like in the construction thing, you could say, look, things are more expensive than they were before.
17: They've lived there for 25 years, though.
18: Yeah.
17: Like, they've let this go on forever. Mm. They're also coming up to retirement age, so don't worry about it. Just tell them, you know, you'll get to it eventually.
18: Yeah.
17: We're reducing our hours or we're not doing that anymore or whatever, yeah. But just stop. You don't need to have a big, because you shouldn't fall out with your neighbour, so you don't need to have a big confrontation about it. I think, you know, that ship has sailed getting the money back that you have, like,
18: I think so.
17: I think let that go, but from here on in just don't do anymore. And you don't have to say I'm not doing it because you don't pay me. You can say, look, I'm really really busy at the moment, I won't be able to get to, you know, but I could recommend somebody else if you're really stuck. That's the way to go at it. I wouldn't do anymore.
18: I'd
17: like
18: to know whether or not the neighbours do any kind of quid pro quo freebies, whether they get
19: would you recommend somebody else though, and they go, that fecker never paid me, why did
17: somebody else will take them to court if they don't pay them, whereas the neighbour probably won't. So I think they're taking the you know what, like the neighbours are for
19: absolutely
17: sure. And the fact that they then don't talk to them for a couple of days or a week or whatever, they go all icy, like they know what they're doing, which means they're not very nice people.
19: No, they're not. No.
17: You know.
19: Yeah.
17: So move. Yeah. I'd move, actually.
19: Yeah,
17: move.
19: Well, somebody had suggested move to Alaska. That's, okay, that's extreme. David in Galway says, if you expect payment, don't get it, chalk it up politely and decline any further business.
17: Yes.
19: A very smiley, proactive encounter is needed. Listen, we won't be doing any more work for you as we don't want to blur the lines of good, friendly, neighbourly relations. If you could fix up what you owe us by the end of the month, that would be great. Thanks
17: a
19: million.
17: Oh, that'd be lovely. Could you imagine the fireworks that would follow that? Yeah, no. Yeah. They know, the neighbours know full well what they've done.
19: Yeah.
17: And if they haven't paid yet, they're not paying. Yeah. So I'd say, look, forget it, but don't do any more.
19: Or maybe the neighbours pay tax legitimately and the builder and hairdresser don't with cash jobs.
17: Oh, God. You'd think self-employed people... Oh, my God. Right, okay. Don't get me started. Yes.
19: No, but fact that straight up their house and look for the money. Okay, great.
18: And I love the way that you think that just because somebody works in hairdressing that they're going to have lovely hair themselves.
19: Yeah.
18: Or that somebody's a builder, their own house is going to be... That's not how that works. Most of the time, they're doing all the good, fine jobs for other people.
17: Yeah. What was this saying? I was trying to think of the saying there about the cobbler's children not having any shoes.
18: Well,
17: isn't that true?
18: Like that.
19: Yeah.
17: Sure. Yes.
19: They should create a schedule of all the payments they were due, the payments that were made on, what dates, etc., and outstanding owed. Next time they're asked for work, they need to say that they can't until the arrears are paid, and then they can just leave it up to the neighbours whether they pay or not.
17: Exactly. Yeah, that's going to go down a bomb, literally. Yeah.
18: But I would also say that, look, if you have a conversation in advance where you say, this is the work I'm going to do for you, neighbour or not, and this is how much it's going to cost, and then you do the work and they don't pay you, that isn't the same as having a kind of a grey area about whether or not you should be doing favours for people. Yeah. So I wouldn't let that one slide. I would be pursuing that, like, you know, firmly but politely, going... you know.
17: Which, yeah, I think because it's two out of four neighbours who are doing this, I would just put a line underneath it and say, look, we, you know, because part of it is their own stupidity for having let it go for so long. So I would put a line underneath it and say, that ship sailed, we're probably never going to get that money back, and but we're not doing it anymore.
18: And build a wall between your house and there's a really high wall, and just keep building a wall so they're boxed in.
19: Somebody else says, I'm self-employed, I'd hound them until they paid me. Yeah. I'd let people know publicly if they didn't.
17: Yeah, but then you know, they're your neighbours, and they, you know, that's the reason why he doesn't want to confront, she doesn't want to confront them, and I understand that.
19: Yeah.
17: So, I mean, you know, my thing is they are partly responsible for this mess themselves, for letting it go for so long.
19: Yeah, somebody else says it's called the curse of the cul-de-sac.
17: The curse of the cul-de-sac.
19: Stay away from sacks. I don't know what
18: it
19: that means.
18: That you're
19: I think
18: you're,
19: somebody sent that in and it was really, they thought it was really hilarious when they were texting it in, but it's somewhat lost in translation there.
17: Yes, a little bit.
19: Anyway, in order to spice up our sex life, my husband of 25 years and I decided to share our fantasies with each other a few weeks ago. He confessed to me that he's always dreamed of having sex in the shower ever since he watched some early 90s steamy thriller as a young lad. I was happy to comply because I'm an adventurous sort, but boy do I regret it now. It was dreadfully cramped, my hair got tangled in the shower head, he slipped on an errant bar of soap, and I generally found it the least stimulating environment I've ever experienced intimacy in. Unlike the Hollywood films, I found the sluicing of the water worked aggressively against any natural lubrication and made the entire endeavour rather uncomfortable. The trouble is this, he loved it. Now he keeps suggesting we do it again. I love that he's enthusiastic about our love life, but I'm terrified of spraining something. Mm. How do I get him to retain his newfound enthusiasm while gently encouraging him away from the bathroom area?
18: We've had a similar problem to this before, and I don't know whether it's a combination of our bad advice or whether the husband's persistence that this person
17: comes about.
18: Do you
17: think it's the same couple?
18: Well, it's a very similar problem. It's a very similar problem. But that notwithstanding, I'm going to sort of... The advice will be the same, dear, which is that if I'd always say the first point is never do anything that you don't want to do. It doesn't matter how enthusiastic or into it somebody else is, your sexual partner wants to do something. If you don't want to do it, you shouldn't be doing it. The other part of it is it's about how you find a way to put the dampeners on somebody's...
17: Somebody's very good technique. Just snuck it in there.
18: Somebody's suggestions.
19: Boom, boom again, dear. Yeah. Remember.
18: Okay, here now. look, the reality of it is that there's a couple of ways to get the topic moved on. One is to redirect the activity away from the chosen location into a more comfortable or a more practical location. Because he's totally right. It's totally uncomfortable. It is not... As most of these kind of fantasies that people have, the idea never matches the reality, and you've done it once now. So what I would suggest that you do is that you acknowledge that it's kind of hot that your husband has this fantasy, and it's also fun that you've done it and you've tried it out, but now it's reached its...
17: Zenith.
18: Yes.
19: Yeah.
17: It's climax. Ending. Yeah. Boom, climax.
19: Yeah. Yeah.
18: And that maybe you can find something else that's, you know... That can be turned on and off like a shower head.
17: I see this as a health and safety issue. Nothing to do with kinky sex.
19: Okay.
17: It's a health and safety issue. Yeah. I mean, unless the woman in this case is very tall and can remain standing on her own two feet.
19: I know. It's the mechanics of it that's difficult to figure out as well.
17: Then this is a very dangerous proposition for somebody who's clearly probably in their 50s. Unless they have a very, very large shower with a lot of non-slip mat thingers on the floor.
19: Or they wear rubber-soled shoes or something while they're doing it.
17: Indeed. Yeah, like the ones going swimming, which would be really...
19: Fill up with water
17: or unless they have a disabled shower where there's grab rails and stuff or a seat in the shower would help.
18: There are occupational therapists right now listening going yes.
19: So in case you're wondering, folks, that's what those seats are actually
17: for
18: grounding relationships.
17: But as you get older, bathrooms can be dangerous places because they're slippy and slidey, and unless you're living in a a very big house or have a very big, like, wet room, as I say, with grab rails. This is a ridiculous idea. Hmm. And, you know, your man should be told it's a ridiculous idea. On literally nothing to do with kink, nothing to do with being turned on or having a very exciting sex life, purely on the basis of health and safety. You will fall, you will break something, and then that'll put a halt on things for quite a while anyway. Mm. So you need to tell him all
18: and
17: that.
18: And water isn't sexy. You know, it's not.
17: No, it's not. So,
19: but she's right, it does dry up.
18: Dries up everything.
17: Yeah. So I would just tell him no, on the basis of health and safety, that you're not willing to risk, you know, breaking your leg or your armor or anything else, and that should be the end of it. Or if that doesn't work, then fall over and break something, and that'll put an end to it.
18: Yeah.
17: Anyway, but
18: well, no. So, you know, apart from like faking your own death or whatever, you know, there is the other way around. It would be to actually just offer to do the deed somewhere else. That would be more comfortable.
17: Where else would be? Which just is
18: like, hello,
17: the bed.
18: Hello, like, come into the bedroom, Brian.
17: Yeah, exactly. Yeah.
18: Here we go.
17: See, he doesn't want the bedroom. So where else could be?
19: If she rents out a series of steamy 90s films that he may have or may not have watched as a young fella,
17: get some inspiration.
19: That has some other location. That might be better for him.
18: I think she might be opening a hell kind of worms there. I don't think it's there. Yeah. They're not
17: real.
18: There
17: was a very sexy scene once. What was the one where your woman killed the rabbit? Fatal Attraction.
19: Fatal Attraction.
17: In the kitchen.
19: There you go.
17: In the kitchen. That would be better. It'd be water around. Yeah. But
18: now you're upsetting all the occupational therapists there again. They're going to be, you've gone against them now. That's not safe.
17: It'd be better in the kitchen because it wouldn't be as
18: on a gas
17: slidey.
18: Hob.
17: No, not on the gas, on the sink, I said. There'd still be a bit of water. You could splash around.
19: No, but if it was like a stainless steel sink, that would be uncomfortable.
17: A granite one.
19: Or you could, if it was a Belfast sink, you'd just fall into it.
17: Yeah, exactly.
19: That's health and safety now.
18: You've broken the cooker. You've broken the cooker.
17: And then all they need is a neighbour who's in construction who can come in and fix it.
19: That's what your man is doing to all the other houses, I bet you. That's why they're not paying him, but that's why they don't look at him for a few days afterwards.
18: I'm here, Brian.
19: What's worrying is that they waited 25 years to have a shower together, says one texter.
17: They may have had a shower together. Having a shower together and having sex in the shower is two different things.
19: Now, someone says, we always have sex in our tiny shower. We call it the squash court. It's fabulous.
17: Okay.
18: As in, like, because you're squashed
19: together. A lot of people are recommending getting a new bathroom with a walk-in shower. If he buys one, yeah, there we go, same thing. Begin in the shower and lead him out to the bedroom by his you-know-what. His you-know-what should be very happy at that point and very happy to follow her, so we'll follow his you-know-what. What? That's totally confusing.
18: By the end, that sentence is finished.
19: Yeah.
18: It's changed, Joyce.
19: Do it in the local gym, so they're insured. They could book a hotel with a massive shower in it.
17: But how do you know if you've got a massive shower in a hotel room? Unless you
19: can
17: you know,
19: ask them. Yeah.
17: Do you have them? Yeah. But you still need non-slip, like, floor bits.
18: You need a nursing home.
17: You need a nursing home would have exactly what they're looking for.
19: Where did you get her from, says the texter. Shower sex is fantastic. She's clearly gone past the stage in life where she enjoys pleasurable things.
17: That's ridiculous.
19: Stop.
17: Don't be ridiculous. Don't be ridiculous.
19: Actually, she didn't tell us what she asked for, so that would have been
18: interesting.
17: I'd like to know.
19: That couple can go to an accessible hotel room within large showers, probably will have handles and all.
17: That's true, yeah, because I remember when we used to bring my mother away, we used to, you can book a room with disabled
19: I didn't know where that story was going there for
17: a minute. No, we didn't arrange for it. No, woke up, my poor mother.
18: We'll be back to collect you tomorrow.
17: Here you are, man.
18: Don't do anything I want to do, Mom.
17: Gino's at the door here. To look after
19: so
17: you
19: it's
17: shower.
19: Just a hard no to the man. There's a hard no. It was you know what.
18: Barbara's very hard no in that she was like, you know, for health and safety reasons. Well, I'm saying that, you know, a little bit, the art of redirection. I said direction, redirection into a different location is probably what I would suggest.
17: I'm just wondering where the different location is that's sexy other than the bedroom.
18: You can make anywhere sexy.
17: Take him out in the car, maybe.
18: With a bit of
17: would
18: imagination.
17: You like that?
19: The car. I suppose yeah. there's various rooms. The kitchen, maybe, if there's yeah. a suitable
18: Wait,
19: place.
18: Did you just say in the car?
17: Yeah. Sex in the car. No.
18: And you think that's less of a health and safety problem than like...
17: Ah, yeah, because you're lying down. You might put your back out a bit, but you probably won't break a leg.
18: You'd have to have like an automatic
17: and
18: car.
17: And a big car. Well, it depends on what size you are. If there might be small people,
18: a car
17: we
18: might
17: need a big
18: like
17: car.
18: A minivan. Outdoor.
17: Oh, a camper van. Sure, all the old people have camper vans now.
19: Yeah. Now, they've been married for 25 years. They're not 90.
17: They're in their 50s, though.
19: They're in their 50s.
17: Oh, yeah.
19: Okay, well, best of luck on that. Sorry, we couldn't come up with
17: think,
19: a more...
17: Yeah, do you think we sorted that out?
19: I don't think so. Somehow,
18: I'm more confused than I started, to be honest. So.
19: I've been with my boyfriend for 8 years. We're both in our late 20s. When we met, we were both into raves and festivals, taking drugs and drinking. I still like to go out occasionally and drink, but the heavy party days have fallen to the wayside for me. On the other hand, my boyfriend often drinks heavily and takes cocaine, and I'm struggling to deal with this sort of behaviour now that we've moved in together. Obviously, I sort of feel like a hypocrite if I say anything to him, because this used to be my lifestyle too. But we're older now, and I feel like I've outgrown it. It's gotten to the point where he can't go out on a Friday night without getting a bag. And then he's dying for the weekend or has chronic anxiety all week until Friday rolls around. He does the same thing. I adore this man and we've spent so much of our lives together. But now I wonder, are we going in different directions? How do I broach this topic with him?
17: Many of our problems end with how do I broach this topic? Mm. Hands up, I am no expert on coke, but it sounds to me that he's not really enjoying this lifestyle either. Do you know what I mean? And that's the bottom line here. Like, she feels she's outgrown it and she's moved on and she's not into that kind of hectic partying, but he still is. But at the same time, she's saying that he can't go on a Friday night without getting a bag. And then he's wasted all weekend. And then he spends all the midweek being chronically stressed and anxious. And he can't wait for Friday to roll around again. Like, that's not a life. Like, that's not...
19: That doesn't sound
17: like that he's having a good time. Mm-hmm. So, I mean, if she does adore him and they've spent so much of their lives together... How come they can't sit down and she can't have a very straight up, honest, frank discussion with him? He can't be any fun to live with if what she's describing is how he's operating. So I don't understand if they're in a relationship that seems to be as long and as good as they have it. Why can't she sit him down and say, listen, Frank, do you know, like... This isn't living. Like, this is not good. You're going to have to try and she could help him maybe to cut back or do something different or not be in places where the temptation to get his coke is there. But clearly, like, yeah, it's not suiting him no more than it's not suiting her. Do you know what I mean? Mm. And it just sounds to me like they haven't had, or she hasn't sat him down and had, and you know yourself, if you're in the middle of something like that, you can't see the wood for the trees.
19: Yeah.
17: Take somebody else to say, look, you're a pain in the neck all week. You're chronically stressed and you're anxious and, you know, you're uptight. And then Friday you're wasted. And then you've lost Saturday and Sunday. And then we're back on the roundabout again. And it's like, it's not working for her. And I think if he loves her, he'll have to, he should be open to doing something about it. You probably have more experience in these matters than
18: like
17: I would.
18: Getting a bag every week.
17: Yeah.
18: Yeah, yeah. No, Barbara, please don't throw me under the bus. The actual expression. No, but look, I do understand how people can get into a cycle of a certain kind of socialization. It doesn't have to be about drugs, you know, it can be drink, it can be even just the kind of the FOMO, the addiction to actually wanting to be out when other people are out because you think that's where the crack is to be had, both literally and metaphorically. And I think from that point of view, I think a lot of younger people were kind of socialized into going out, and then the transition from being somebody who's going out to being somebody who stays in a couple of weekends is both a sign of maturing, but it's also a sign of somebody who's just had enough.
17: Yeah.
18: So some people have enough earlier and kind of cool their jets and kind of mature and get ready for the next phase of their lives, and other people are so in the hamster wheel of the cycle for reasons that the letter writer describes of, you know, they get through the week and then the weekend's here, and the weekend here is here, I might as well do what I always do, and then suddenly the weekend is over, and then I just have to get through this week at work, and then I can, you know, and that person isn't engaging with their life. They're not thinking about their life in that way. And sometimes what happens then is that, particularly with couples who are moving at different rates, one person no longer becomes compatible with the other. And I don't know whether or not this couple has longevity. And I know that sounds like I'm being kind of harsh, and I'm not being judgmental. What I mean is that if that person chooses, the guy here chooses to stay in that kind of life and stay in doing that thing, or let me phrase it another way, decides to not engage with making a decision and just stays on that hamster wheel of doing the same thing over and over again.
19: Is that what she's scared of?
18: Yeah, that sounds like the hard thing to do. But it's actually the easiest thing to do, just stay in your routine, because it's the thing he knows. Yeah. It avoids everything. It avoids having to make hard decisions. It's, you know, and whether that's addiction or whether that's, you know, all manner of other stuff, or whether it's just being actually a sheep because it's what all your mates are doing.
17: Yeah.
18: It's actually much harder to do what she's doing, which is to realize, actually, you know what? This is not for me.
17: Not for me.
18: That's the big, you know, that's somebody with their big pants on going, you know, I don't want to do this anymore.
17: And she's now saying, this isn't for me either.
18: And often it's the women in the relationship that kind of, you know, that kind of cop onto that bit. Yeah. They're in their 20s. He still has time to sort things, you know, out.
17: Yeah.
18: But I do think that a little mirror up to his face is a helpful thing.
17: I think so, yeah.
18: Will it turn out that he's going to go, oh, you know, you're absolutely right, and now I'm going to become a stockbroker?
17: Or will he just say,
18: you know, maybe he is a stockbroker. He sounds like a stockbroker to me. But the reality of it is that, you know, this is a compatibility issue, and this is a red flag, and this is somebody going, well, he's choosing the bag of coke over you. If you have expressed the fact that he is.
17: Yeah.
18: If you haven't said it to him, and you haven't shown him that mirror, then you haven't given him a choice to make. Yeah. And he's just choosing the easy option.
17: No, I totally agree. Yeah. I think it's very important that she does, as you say, hold that mirror up so he can see.
18: And it isn't hypocritical for her to do that, by the way.
17: No, it's not.
18: I think that she's at a new stage of her life.
17: Yeah.
18: That's the normal thing to do.
17: Exactly.
19: You know? Well, she's probably worried that he might go, no, I'm going to continue on with this. And then
17: he makes that choice of that over her.
19: And then that's that relationship.
18: Maybe that she realizes that. And then people hate that. People hate to see the fact that their own growth, or their own, you know, maturing or whatever it is, means that
17: somebody's
18: they have to leave something behind.
17: Yeah.
18: But sometimes
17: but
18: it's
17: better she knows that now rather than wakes up in another 5 or 10 years' time and goes, oh God, I wish I'd done this in my late 20s when I thought of it first.
19: Yeah. So she could say to him, listen, rather than your usual going out getting coked out of your mind, why don't you just stay at home and we'll have sex in the shower?
17: In the shower.
19: Yeah.
17: Yeah. That's very good.
19: That might do it. Lead him by his you know what.
17: And that you bring might, the coke in the shower.
19: Oh, God. Barbara and Declan, thank you both very much. You are listening to the Moncrief Show on News Talk. We'll take a break. Back in a minute.
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19: You are listening to the Moncrief Show on News Talk. Kira's here to tell us what's coming up on the hard shoulder. Kira.
20: We're going to be asking on the show, is golf an elitist sport or is that old hat?
19: Mm.
20: You're smiling at me like you have thoughts on that, Sean.
19: Yeah, well, ruins a good walk, as the man said. Yes.
20: He did indeed, Mark Twain. But we're also going to be speaking to Bob Geldof. He's coming on with us ahead of his gig in Croke Park with John Bon Jovi. And Billy Kelleher, MEP Billy Kelleher, is going to come on the show and talk about the fact that he believes that the charge of attempted murder should be levelled at those who drive the wrong way up motorways deliberately. And we'll be discussing all of that.
19: Yeah, okay.
20: Between four and seven.
19: That's all coming up on the hard shoulder after the 4 o'clock news. Now, we were talking to Barbara and Declan, particularly that last question where there seemed to have been a kind of a change in life in the sense that they're a couple, they're in their 20s. She, you know, they used to go out a lot and party hard and take drugs and all the rest of it. She's kind of grown out of that now, but he doesn't seem to have reached that stage in his life. And from her description, it sounded like potentially maybe there was a problem there. Mairead, who's listening to us in Germany, says that lad has an addiction problem. He needs help and she needs to face him with the hard truth. This will ultimately ruin both their lives. God forbid children come into this mix, says Mairead. Barbara and Declan, that woman needs to have a serious chat with her partner. If she's not happy, she needs to express that to her partner because she needs to think of her happiness and fulfillment. Though Paul says, the poor man can't help having his face in a mirror. Classic addict behavior. He needs help, but he has to want it, and his partner is powerless. NA or CA welcome new people like him every day. There is a solution, Paul says. Yes, but as you're absolutely right, Paul, he has to come to that conclusion himself. Now, I suppose she can say to him, and it might help him reach that conclusion, but ultimately it has to be his choice. You're absolutely correct about that. Anyway, let's remind you what's in the cash machine.
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19: 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We're going to take a break. 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
19: 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How time flies. It is the 30th anniversary of the release of the film Michael Collins. Mick Jordan, no relation to Neil, is a writer with Ireland's Own and was an extra in the film back in the day. Mick, good afternoon to you.
28: Good afternoon, Sean.
19: This wasn't the first time this story was put on film, am I correct in saying that?
28: Correct.
19: Or at least a version of it?
28: Well, there was the very first one was in 1936, and it was a Hollywood film called Beloved Enemy. Now, it wasn't about Michael Collins, but it was clearly inspired by him. There was a character called Dennis Reardon, who is very obviously modelled on Collins. Like, he goes everywhere on a bike.
19: Yeah.
28: And, I mean, his treaty negotiations, and then he's assassinated because he's seen as a traitor because he falls in love with a British lady.
19: Yeah.
28: So that's like just a compromise on it. But then when they released that, that was how it ended, like they followed history. But the preview audiences didn't like the fact that he died at the end, so they reshot it, and he survived the shooting.
19: Yes.
28: And okay, carried on.
19: They had to change history because test audiences didn't like that.
28: Well, they had the advantage of it as a fictional character.
19: Well, indeed, so yeah. Indeed. But various other people tried to get it to screen as well.
28: Well, there was Michael Cimino, who made The Deer Hunter, was trying in the 80s, and he was using a script by Owen Harris.
19: Mm.
28: Which was called Blessed Souls. And then that fell through because of budget concerns, and then Kevin Costner took it over. And he was interested, and he was doing it in the 90s. Now, Robert Redford and Richard Harris had also had an interest in it in the past, but all of these fell through because of the budget. Because for something like this, it needed an epic budget, and studios didn't feel there was enough justification to spend a lot of money on what was seen as just a small Irish story.
19: Yeah, okay. And then... Neil Jordan, well, it wasn't like Neil Jordan came along and said, I want to make this. Neil Jordan had the hits he needed under his belt to give him the money.
28: You see, he had first been approached about it by David Putnam, who's a big producer in the 80s, and David Putnam had asked him to write a script for Mike Collins in the 80s. But that, again, the same problem. There just wasn't the money. And then in 94, Interview with Vampire was a huge hit for Neil Jordan. Mm. And as a result, Warner Brothers turned around and said, well, what would you like to do next? And he said, well, you actually own my script. They had the script for Michael Collins in their vaults. So he was able to get $25 million from them to make it, which was, because that was the thing that was holding back all the time for a film like this, particularly a historical period film, you need a lot of money.
19: Yeah, because for historic films, you have to build sets, you have to, and especially for Michael Collins, it would be crowd scenes.
28: Well, that was a big thing, the crowd scenes, because, I mean, this is before CGI.
19: Yeah.
28: And so if you needed crowd scenes, you needed crowds to actually be there.
19: Yeah.
28: And I mean, that's how they got rendered. That's how I ended up in it. Because basically, they put out a call all around the country, posters everywhere saying, Michael Collins, the film needs you, asking for people to volunteer to be extras on set and just turn up on the locations.
19: Yeah.
28: And it worked really well because everyone in the country got into it.
19: Yeah.
28: Like, and,
19: it was almost like a patriotic duty to go along and be a lot of crack. Yeah.
28: Like it was, we were just doing it for the fun of it.
19: Yeah.
28: Because I remember when I did, I was in the Bloody Sunday recreation, which was done in Carlisle Grounds in Bray. And it was a special dart laid on from Connolly to Bray. And everyone piled onto the dart, all dressed up in 1920s clothes.
19: They didn't provide the clothes, you had to provide your own.
28: Well, I mean, you had to provide something that would look reasonably like 1920s.
19: Okay.
28: So like no jeans or hoodies or anything like that. So everyone on the train was there for the same reason. So it was that atmosphere, and then we all just piled in. And we were there in the grounds for the entire day, I think. It's like it's 30 years ago now, I remember, but it was the entire day filming, and like the scene is only about 30 seconds.
19: Yeah.
28: The thing itself.
19: And the Bloody Sunday scene, there would have been, were there any actors there at all, or was it just the extras?
28: No, it's just the extras. Like, that's what I felt to miss there, because a lot of the other scenes, Liam Neeson would have been there as Mike Collins, and Alan Rickman was there as De Valera. And because they had built sets in Grange Gorman. Grange Gorman was a derelict site, effectively, at the time. Mm. So they built what was effectively O'Connell Street, like the GPO and all that, and they used that for a lot of the scenes of Dublin 1920s. And one of the scenes there was Alan Rickman as Eamon De Valera giving a speech to a crowd of 5,000 extras.
19: Mm.
28: And he didn't know until the night before that they were just volunteer extras.
19: Yes.
28: So he found, and this was his first scene.
19: I know, it was his first scene.
28: That was his first scene.
19: Pressure.
28: So,
19: yeah, serious pressure. Now, and Liam Neeson had heard about this project years before, as I understand.
28: Yeah, because Liam Neeson was in Excalibur, John Borman's film, in 1979, and Neil Jordan was working on that as making a documentary, the making of Excalibur. Mm. And so they met there, became friends. And at the time, or shortly afterwards, when Jordan was writing the script, he approached Liam Neeson because he just had in mind that Liam Neeson would be the perfect man to play Collins. And he never changed his mind in 1995, even though by 1995, Liam Neeson was 44 and Collins was dead at 32.
19: Yeah.
28: So, but he's still, I think, like looking back, he's just perfect in the role.
19: Yeah.
28: He really embodies it.
19: Now, and Julia Roberts' involvement, even with the budget that he was given, they couldn't possibly have afforded Julia Roberts.
28: I don't know what she was paid, but she was told, like, it's just in the production diaries. Jordan writes that he hears she's interested because she loved Ireland, still does, like, she's a big obsession with Ireland, and she was very keen to play Kitty Kiernan, and she let it be known to him. And he replied back, "Well, we don't have the money," and says she understands.
19: Yeah,
28: and that's all it says. So I'd say she went on scale rights or something.
19: Okay,
28: like that.
19: Right. Okay.
28: But it was just she did it for the love of the film. Love of the part.
19: And that day being an extra, was it tiring or do you get, because I imagine there's a lot of standing around and they're changing film or they're waiting for the light to change or whatever.
28: Well, where I was for my role, I basically just went right up the front in the hope that I would actually appear in the film.
19: Yeah.
28: And so I was there at the front of the stand, and you are standing around for a long time because they're resetting everything. And when they had the match played, and we were supposed to cheer for the two match players, and then they told us that at some point in the match the black and tans will arrive.
19: Hmm.
28: But they didn't tell us how. So what happened was suddenly there's a massive explosion and the gates blow open and a tank comes in. And so everyone gasped in shock. So it wasn't acting.
19: What they wanted.
28: It was just this natural reaction. But then the tank broke down. than just at the gate. And I had to reset everything again.
19: Yeah.
28: And I remember someone was beside me and I remember him saying, he said, God, if only this had happened 75 years ago.
19: Oh, yes.
28: And it was funny. I like, I remember thinking, yeah, that's funny. But I said, geez, it really brought home what had happened.
19: Yeah.
28: Like, it really set home. This was like a massacre where 14 people were killed.
19: Yeah.
28: Two of them kids.
19: Yeah.
28: So, but for the scene itself then, like when they got going, they did, it was the whole day we were there filming it. And so they did it over and over again. But I was fascinated by it because I was big film buff anyway. And I was just leaning on the wall watching what was going on. It never occurred to me that everyone behind me was running around screaming because they were being shot at. This is the performance you're supposed
19: to
28: do.
19: Which you're supposed to do, yeah.
28: And so I've watched it several times, that scene, and I've never seen myself, and I'd say that's why.
19: I'm guessing you're good for that reason. He looks a bit casual about being shot by this.
28: He looks fascinated about what's going on, which is
19: But they wanted people, obviously, to act and pretend to be terrified. I mean,
28: they were given clear directions. Like, they would say what happened, like, when you hear the bangs, like, run around. Well, obviously, run around and scream and try and fall over each other or whatever. And they did. I know from looking at the film now myself, like, I was watching it again a couple of times for this article, and it's really effective. Like, it's shocking to see the panic that goes on. And these are just ordinary people off the streets running around recreating the scene. So
19: yeah.
28: It worked very well.
19: When it was released, how did it do in the States?
28: It did okay. I think overall it made 33 million, which is modest enough. Like, it's, but it was never expected to be huge.
19: This was
28: a passion project for Neil Jordan's. And I know he wrote that one of the producers, or one of the top guys in Warner Bros.

0: And I was coming from Boyce's point of view, I'm interested in this period of history. So I knew that Dev's own reaction when McCollum said was he was devastated, apparently. Like he had reported, it's on record, that he said it was a tragedy to happen. So I was looking at with that bias myself. So I don't think it comes out in the film. A lot of people said that it implies that Dev was responsible for it. And no, yeah. it has this fictional scene that they meet the night before, but that doesn't imply anything to me.
1: Yeah. Somebody else who obviously wasn't the Carlisle Grahams as well says, we didn't get sandwiches, not like the paid extras behind the goal.
0: Oh, I didn't know that. I knew we got a bag of crisps and a bottle of water.
1: There you go. I'm sure that was dinner in those days. Mick, thanks a million for coming in and telling us about that.
0: John.
1: That was Mick Jordan there, writer for Ireland's Zone. That's our lot for today. The Hard Shoulder is up next. Our production team today, Michael Quilligan, Simon Tierney, Claire Darmody, Caoimhe Harney and Amanda Uwais. We'll talk to you tomorrow at 2. See you then.
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9: 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Declare interest annually to revenue.
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12: Gardaí seek extradition warrant over murder of Jamie Carney in Kerry. As green fees rise, has golf become too elitist? And MEP Billy Kelleher says people deliberately driving down the wrong side of a motorway should be charged with attempted murder.
13: We want to see a significant deterrent put in place that any individual thinking about doing something like this realises that there's going to be catastrophic repercussions for them.
11: Plus, do we appreciate Irish comedy enough? CSO stats reveal a decline.

0: in the number of people working from home, and Prince Harry and Meghan will move back to the UK later this month.
1: There will be shock, and I mean, one of my questions was, you know, what will the arrangement be with the royal family? Will they, they're not going to be working royals, at least for now, that's clearly not going to happen. But, you know, will they show up at Sandringham? Will they be invited to Sandringham for Christmas?
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0: But first, let's get the latest news headlines and Eamon Torsney. 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
4: It's 4 o'clock. Good afternoon. An early recall of the Dáil to discuss fuel excise cuts is under review, according to the Enterprise Minister. It comes as the government is being pressured to extend the cuts into the winter as petrol and diesel prices continue to rise. The subsidies, which were introduced in April, are due to be phased out from next month. Minister for Enterprise Peter Burke isn't ruling out an early return of the Dáil to address the issue.
5: It is so uncertain internationally, and we've seen things escalate very, very dramatically in the last week, particularly in relation to the Strait of Hormuz. The timeline passing now for a deal, which leaves us in very uncertain, uncharted territory again. And also when you see the price escalating the pumps.
4: There are calls for driving on the motorway in the wrong direction to be considered a charge of manslaughter or attempted murder. It follows the crash on the M9 last weekend. MEP Billy Kelleher is calling for the offence to be considered as an attempt to murder. Train services in the Dublin area are delayed by up to 90 minutes after a signalling fault. Irish Rail says a power supply issue between Donabate and Lansdowne Road has been fixed, but the operator is warning of delays while it attempts to get trains back moving after they were held for a short time. Darts are delayed by up to 87 minutes while the Dublin to Belfast service also is about 85 minutes behind schedule. The British Prime Minister says how the Duke and Duchess of Sussex pay for their security once back in the UK is a private matter. Prince Harry and Meghan will return with their children to a non-royal residence in Britain later this month. Their decisions received mixed reviews outside Buckingham Palace.
6: I'm not keen on Meghan at all. She's been so rude about the royal family, but I love Harry.
7: I think there's so much more going on in the world that's got so much more importance.
8: Harry's born here and it's his home, so why not come back?
4: An Irish Rail is temporarily reintroducing the T-trolley to some services between Dublin and Galway. It'll begin in the coming days on certain trips on a pilot basis for staff training purposes. That's it for now. More at 5.
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11: Good afternoon, I'm Eve Conway. The Irish men's and women's sides will both have the opportunity to progress from their pools at the Hockey World Cup later today. A draw or victory for the men's team against Spain this afternoon will see them safely reach the next pool stage, while the women's team face co-hosts Belgium at 7:30 this evening. They must win to ensure automatic qualification to the last eight. In golf, the first round of the BMW Championship gets underway today in Missouri. Rory McIlroy tees off at 6:20. He's hoping to bounce back after a disappointing result at St Jude's last week.
12: In all sports, you have to have a short memory, good and bad. 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
4: A mix of cloud and sunny spells with scattered showers for the rest of today. Highest temperatures 14 to 19 degrees. And now you're up to date on News Talk.
2: Thank you indeed, Eamon. Good afternoon. You're listening to The Hard Shoulder. Ciara Kelly and Shane Coleman with you, and lots to come over the next 3 hours, Ciara.
0: Including some Irish golf courses have doubled their green fee prices. This is since 2022. This is only in 4 years. They've doubled them, which begs the question, is golf too elitist? We will be joined by Tracy Bunyan, COO of Golf Ireland, and Larry Donnelly, who is known to this parish, of course, very often on legal matters and on matters related to the US, but he is an avid golfer.
2: Keen golfer.
0: Yeah.
2: And I bet you a bit of a bandit. I'd say he plays off.
0: Because he's very charming, Larry.
2: Yeah,
0: and you'd maybe drop the guard.
2: The field. Yeah.
0: Do people storm the field golf?
2: The field, yes.
0: Goodness.
2: I don't know. Anyway.
0: You can see how much golf you and I play.
2: I actually played golf as a kid, believe it
0: did
2: or not.
0: Did you?
2: I grew up beside a golf course.
0: You have but a lot of skill in
2: I was brutal.
0: Talents.
2: I was brutal.
0: I don't believe that for a minute.
2: I was absolutely brutal. Peter Cosgrove, Managing Director of Careers Portal, will be with us to discuss new stats from the CSO Labour Force Survey, revealing, Ciara, a decline in the number of people working from home.
0: I believe that Peter Cosgrove has said previously that if you are somebody who works fully from home, you should be watching your back, because the chances are your role could be replaced by AI. Because it is the interactive relationships that we have, human relationships that we have in the office, etc., that is the difference between AI and human workers. And if you can do it all, if you can put it all in through emails and through text and through all of that, AI can do that very effectively.
2: That might change the conversation.
0: I think that might change the conversation.
2: Do we give Ciara Irish comedy, the credence it deserves?
0: Yeah, I don't know.
2: We're going to be joined by comedian Peter Flanagan, I think, who believes we don't.
0: Yeah.
2: I mean, Irish comedy is pretty good, isn't it?
0: People are funny. I defy anyone. If you go out to an Irish pub, you will hear people laughing their heads off. And people are very witty and very pithy and have a really nice jaundiced eye of the world.
2: What is the funniest wit in the country? What county do you think?
0: I'm almost thinking it might be Derry. But I don't know.
2: I mean, the Dublin wit is very sharp, isn't it?
0: Yeah, it is.
2: I say that as a non-dub.
0: Yeah. I don't know that it is county by county. I just think Irish people are very funny. But things like Father Ted, we had to farm that out for it to be made. We haven't really supported Irish comedy here. And that's the argument I think that Peter Flanagan will be making to us, and he's particularly, I think, taking a bit of a swipe at RTE in that regard.
2: Okay, all right. We want people to get involved in the conversation?
0: Yes, we do, Shane.
2: 087-1400-106. 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
0: Now, in some breaking news, it has emerged that the Gardaí are seeking the extradition of the prime suspect in the Jamie Carney murder case. Ahmed Al-Sakar returned home to Jordan immediately following the death of Miss Carney in the early part of July of this year and was detained by Jordanian authorities, but it now appears Gardaí are seeking to bring Mr. Al-Sakar back to Ireland despite us not having an extradition treaty here with Jordan. And joining me now to discuss this development is Sinead Kelleher, news reporter from the Kerryman newspaper. Sinead, you're very welcome to the programme. Firstly, if you would remind us of the case of what happened to Jamie Carney.
13: I suppose Jamie Carney, a New York native, was found in her home in Killarney on July 7th. She was fatally assaulted in this home where she had been living for some time in Killarney. And I suppose an investigation was promptly launched into what happened to her, and it was believed that she was killed in her own home. So over the past 7 weeks since this terrible tragedy occurred, Kerry Gardaí have been making significant progress in the case, as they would in any case. They've been gathering evidence around it, like CCTV, forensics and witnesses, and they have obviously identified a person of interest in this case during their investigations. I suppose this hard work now has been, you know, their evidence file has now been put forward to the DPP as a standard in all these cases. Now, it's not a full file yet, we understand, but it is a summary file detailing what evidence they've gathered, and on foot of this, they've recommended a charge be brought against someone in this case. And this charge, this decision by the Gardaí, or this appeal by the Gardaí, is understood to be supported by the DPP, who ultimately make this decision. So I suppose there's been great progress in here. They have gathered all their evidence, and now they have recommended a charge.
0: Okay.
13: But in order to have this charge, I suppose they need an extradition warrant to bring any charge, and this is where this has been now sought.
0: So
13: I mean, this is obviously very...
0: Yeah, they're seeking the extradition of Ahmed Al-Sakar from Jordan. Now, we don't have an extradition treaty with Jordan, but nonetheless, it looks like this potentially may go ahead.
13: Yes, yeah, so that's my understanding. That basically, the understanding is that they will make the request for one. Obviously, this is very difficult given there isn't one in place. And Gardaí do acknowledge it has been very difficult to get this extradition warrant, but nonetheless, they've taken the first steps in doing so. And the relevant departments will be contacted about this, and it is, an application will be made. Whether this is granted or not is really, I suppose, up to the Jordanian authorities. But I mean, it is progress in the case. I mean, this is a crime committed in Ireland. And they've gathered their evidence, and now I suppose the next step is to continue with this and hopefully to bring charges. So to do so, they've sought their site.
0: And just lastly,
13: an extradition warrant.
0: Do we have any kind of a timeline, or that is unknown?
13: Oh, at this point, it's unknown. It's very early days because, the case is still being gathered. Sure. A full file still isn't with the DPP. But, I mean, this is the first steps, I suppose, to start seeking this extradition warrant. It would take quite a long time, I imagine, because there isn't one in place. And, it's not being done very often. But there has been instances of this being done before, obviously. So I suppose it's just that the relevant departments, which would be the Department of Justice, would be heavily involved in this, will now, I suppose, look at the application and go from there.
0: Sinead Kelleher, reporter from The Kerryman, thank you for joining us.
2: Now, a recent online consultation from South Dublin County Council for a plan to set up a number of large digital advertisements along roadsides has received over 100 objections, councillors, residents and interest groups among those who are objecting. But why are they unhappy with the proposal? Joining us to discuss this is Sarah Barnes, a Fine Gael councillor and deputy mayor of South Dublin County Council. We're also going to be joined in a moment by Conor Faulkner, independent motoring expert with CarZone. Sarah, what's your take on these digital advertisements? Are you in favour or again?
14: Thank you, Shane. So for me, I know, of course, firstly, advertising, we all know it's very important and it gets messages out and so on. But in general, I was a bit sceptical and a bit hesitant when we were firstly given some briefings in the chamber, in the council chamber in relation to this. However, when the public consultation went up the submissions were requested on the portal, and then we got to see the sites that were being proposed by South Dublin County Council across the whole county. The great variety of sites, but each of them draws up different problems and implications. So whether it's on the edge of the motorway or in this more the villages like Templeogue or Raffarnham or near myself in Knockline, it throws up a whole load of different issues. And for uppermost would be driver safety and safety of other people on the roads if drivers are getting distracted by backlit.
2: So are you wary of these?
14: Yes, I am.
2: Okay. What do you want to see happen? Is there something that could assuage your concerns, or do you just think it's a bad idea, full stop?
14: Well, look, it's obviously things move forward. Advertising is with us and will stay with us, and it's very important. So I think, realistically, a tender went out and it has been awarded for 15 years. South Dublin County Council have done that. So I think the best thing is that obviously they're going to take on board or look at the contributions that people have made, the public submissions, but also I think it should be, rather than across the county, it's obvious now that the sites each throw up different dilemmas, and therefore, I think an assessment by them when it's been done should be done on a site-by-site basis, an assessment, not a blanket, we're going to fix this or we'll amend that. Okay. I think that's the only solution.
2: Is that likely to happen? Is that a possibility?
14: I would imagine so. I would absolutely hope so, but I think so because the NTA have given in a submission. The Road Safety Authority have a very detailed submission. And TII, Transport Infrastructure Ireland, and they're very serious people to listen to, Ishka Aaron and so on. So I think absolutely.
2: And is the Road Safety Authority concerned or opposed to this idea?
14: They have raised concerns in respect of just driver behaviour, with regard to being distracted. You see, the conflict is, of course, that for the advertisements to be as effective as possible, obviously they're going to want to be sighted in, yes, in high volume areas. But so they tend to be obviously near junctions, pedestrian areas, high traffic areas. And then conversely, there was the Road Safety Authority have pointed out, those are the very areas that you need, we all know drivers have to be extra careful, slowing down for pedestrian, sure, crossing lights and so on. So there's an inherent risk or a conflict there between the two. And I you know, and obviously it'll have to be looked at and resolved. Yeah.
2: Okay. Sarah Barnes, Fine Gael Councillor, Deputy Mayor of South Dublin County Council, thank you indeed for talking to us. Conor Faulkner, what's your take on this?
15: Well, to be honest, it's an old conversation and a new one, Shane. What's new about it is that it's digital advertising. But we've been having the conversation about driver distraction for many years. In fact, what is it, 30-odd years ago, we had the what was then a very famous, notorious campaign with supermodel Ava Herzegova and Wonderbra ads.
2: Hello, boys.
15: And, Hello, boys. And, you know, something of an urban legend, but, you know, it got credit in inverted commas for crashes and collisions. And look, to some degree, yeah, needless distraction in the roadside is not, all things being equal, going to be good for a driver. But, you know, we live in a world full of that. I mean, drive through Tokyo when, you know, the entire skyline is illuminated with stuff that moves. And to some degree, drivers have to acclimatize to that and get used to that and concentrate on the road. So I think the road safety concerns about it, to some degree valid, but you know, nowhere near as important as the distraction caused by mobile phones, for example, Shane. That's an order of magnitude more serious of a problem. Fair. But yeah, maybe roadside ads could make it worse. I have a feeling, though, that, you know, a lot of the people who've got visceral concerns just about the proliferation of this are probably including road safety in, you know, their list of concerns. Myself, I'm not wholly convinced that it would be a road safety problem, which is not to say it would be a great thing, but as I say, the road safety concern, depending on the content displayed on them, but that's just as true for a static billboard, really.
2: Okay. Sarah thinks, you heard Councillor Sarah Barnes there. She thinks they should be looked at on a case-by-case basis. Do you concur?
15: Yeah, maybe so. Or certainly the council would have to take great care and bear all of these things in mind when they're allowing one or permitting a location. I mean, the Road Safety Authority did submit in detail, but I suppose, you know, the summary of their recommendations is, you know, please keep an eye on this from a research point of view. Please track any road safety impact. Please implement with care and please share any lessons you learn. And I think that's, you know, entirely sensible.
2: Yeah,
15: I think that's entirely sensible. So, but, you know, again, I'm just to declare mild conflict, Shane. I'm a resident of the area myself. I'm in Knocklyon. And I just have a feeling that a lot of people who've got objections across the piece to billboards of this kind are kind of including road safety in their, you know, in their bullet points.
2: As a convenient.
15: Which is not to. Yeah, it's not to trivialise it, but as I say, if you stack it against the problem caused by mobile phones, that's completely different and much more serious.
2: Or somebody else texting in, fancy digital car displays are a bigger issue in terms of distraction than roadside
15: stuff. Very much
2: so.
15: Yeah, okay. I agree completely on that, yeah.
2: Okay, all right. Listen, thanks as ever for talking to us, Conor Faulkner, independent motoring expert with CarZone. And before that, Councillor Sarah Barnes. Let us know what you think. 087 1400 106.
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0: And later in the show, the wonderful Bob Geldof will be joining us, ahead of the Boomtown Rats supporting Bon Jovi in Croke Park the weekend after this one. Don't miss this interview. It's absolutely brilliant. He's got an amazing story, a little teaser, about getting paid sausages for a gig he did in Bray over 50 years ago. Yeah, he's brilliant. So do tune in for that.
1: I would actually rather see the Boomtown Rats than see Bon Jovi.
0: Me too.
1: There you go. Anyway, moving swiftly on, the price of green fees for Ireland's top golf courses has soared in the past 4 years, with some courses doubling their prices since 2022. With another rise expected post Ryder Cup next year, a question remains: is the perception of golf being an elitist sport accurate? Shane Coleman, do you play golf?
0: I don't. Look, I think it depends where you go. I think some of the courses, particularly the more famous courses that American tourists are coming to, are really expensive. I have heard anecdotal stories. I don't know how.
1: You're talking about the Adairs, the Port Barnock.
0: Yeah, well, I don't even want to name courses.
1: No, but we have some prestigious links.
0: We have always loads of them. Like, there's so many of them. But I have heard stories, and I'm not saying these courses do, but I have heard stories about some courses feeling they need to put up their green fees, because unless the green fees are at a certain level, 500 quid or something, American tourists won't appreciate how good the course is.
1: All very well and good for American tourists, but what about for Irish native players? For more on this, we are joined by Chief Operating Officer at Golf Ireland, Tracy Bunyan. Good evening to you, Tracy. The accusation of elitism has been hurled at golf before, but this notion of green fees being hiked in the wake of the Ryder Cup, what's that all about?
2: Good evening, Ciara. Thanks for having me on. Ciara, look, I guess golf has always carried a perception in the past that it was elite and is elite. But as a sporting organisation, what we're definitely seeing is more people playing and more people joining clubs. We have definitely seen a kind of a COVID bounce, and coming out of COVID that was sustained and continues to grow year on year. Yes, I suppose green fees, you know, that are reaching as high as €500, that is a lot for a round of golf, but we've got to put that in perspective. It is aimed at a premium market, at a handful of internationally renowned courses, and it's not really representative of golf across the island of Ireland.
1: And would you say that the situation is, yes, there are very expensive green fees, Tracy, in some places, but equally it isn't that expensive to get a round of golf in other places, and so there's a spectrum of golf courses in Ireland, from I suppose expensive ones that maybe are quite exclusive to ones that regular Joes would use.
2: That's exactly the case, Ciara. Data that we have, and we've recently completed a national club survey, which our clubs are welcome to participate in. The average 18-hole green fee from that was €60 at the weekend and €52 on weekdays. There definitely is good value and more affordability and affordable options to be found at courses away from the internationally renowned clubs as well. These clubs are examples at the top of the market, and as I say, they're not the average cost of golf across the island of Ireland. So yes, there definitely is a spectrum there.
1: Okay, and before I bring in Larry Donnelly, which I'm about to do, Tracy, just maybe lastly, in terms of club memberships, I mean, there was always this idea that you had to put down the equivalent of a mortgage payment to join a club, and that you would also maybe have to go on waiting lists, and you were screened, and that contributed to the idea that golf is very elitist. Is that still the case?
2: Ciara, from what we're seeing, I guess club membership since 2020 is up 34%. Our junior membership alone across the country in 2025 went up by 25%. Adult participation has risen from just under 8% in 2014 up to 10% in 2023. Golf is becoming an awful lot more accessible. I suppose, again, having an organisation like ourselves as a national governing body, where a big strategic aim of ours is to make the sport more accessible and take it into the community, and to work with our clubs as well in channeling and having pathways for people to join and accessible pathways. That has become a huge focus for Golf Ireland since we've come into being in 2021. We've also had huge investment, you know, from government down here. And recently in the last week, Minister Patrick O'Donovan and Charlie McConnellogue launched the Golf Legacy Infrastructure Investment Programme. So there's a €6 million pot there for clubs and local authorities to apply for to build infrastructure. So putting greens, chipping greens, practice areas, short courses. Again, it's opening up the whole a facility and infrastructure environment to get more people in and get more people playing the sport.
1: Yeah, and in fairness, Ireland is known for its golf. Look, thank you for that. That's Tracy Bunyan there, the Chief Operating Officer at Golf Ireland. And we're also joined, as I said, by Larry Donnelly, law lecturer from the University of Galway and columnist with the Journal. Larry, we usually have you on for your legal expertise or your insights into American politics, but you are an avid golfer as well.
3: Yeah, I'm getting to talk about my real passion this afternoon. I should say I'm a member in Wicklow Golf Club, and it's obviously full of hot shoulder listeners because I immediately had a text from the chairman of the club, Pat Stapleton, saying he was looking forward to this item and wanted to say that Shane and Carol would be welcome to be our guests anytime at Wicklow Golf Club.
1: Oh, God, I don't know about me, Larry. I've got two left feet when it comes to things like that, but thank him very much. But this notion that golf is elitist, now in fairness, Tracy was saying, no, that golf memberships are growing around the country, more and more people are playing golf. But it does seem to persist, the idea that golf is a bit snobby or that some golf clubs wouldn't welcome ordinary, you know, ordinary Joes, as I was describing them there earlier, into their kind of lofty halls. Have you found that in your experience?
3: No, I haven't. And of course, that myth is out there. And there is some truth to it because there are clubs that are quite elitist, but they are the few. They are not the many. If you look at the majority of golf clubs around this country, you'll find that they're quite affordable. And indeed, the very high rates that you referred to, those are down to a really, to me, bizarre phenomenon where Americans won't play courses unless the greens fees are extortionately high. They don't deem them to be good enough. But if you are, as Tracy mentioned, a member of Golf Ireland, if you look around, you can find very affordable greens fees on very good courses. And for me, I'm past it. I wish I was a better golfer, but I'm past it. My real focus is on my son, who's 13, who's been playing since he was 4 years old, is a very good little golfer. And he plays so much that literally, if you worked it out, he's paying less than a euro per round because he's out there so often. And if you look at a good thing to get kids into so they're not hanging around, they're not doing this, he's at the golf course. He's there all day. He's having a great time.
1: Yeah.
3: I couldn't say more.
1: And we are producing some, like Dylan Holmes, some really good young golfers. Like there are people coming up through the ranks, and obviously we've produced some fine professional golfers. So you would refute this entirely. Is it that in America, and I'm asking and I know nothing about this, but that America golf is a little bit elitist, so if people don't come here and see pricey courses, they think it must be somehow inferior?
3: Again, in America, you would have a very similar range. I mean, if I think about the course that I grew up playing when I was a kid, it certainly wasn't highbrow, that's for sure. If you looked at the membership, it was very much a blue-collar golf course. And indeed, that experience is still borne out for me today. When I look at the cross-section of people who are members at my own golf club, they come from all walks of life, men and women, young and old, boys and girls. It's a wonderful sport. It's great to get into. And of course, when you look at the headlines, it'll say, you know, 800 euro to play around, which is ridiculous. And of course, there is a small market for that and it can be lucrative. But by and large, golf really is not an elitist sport. In my experience, both in the United States and here in Ireland has borne that out.
1: Yeah. Look, thank you for joining us, Larry. And thank you for the invitation. I think if you saw me with the club, you might rescind it. But thank you very much. That is Larry Donnelly there, law lecturer from the University of Galway and columnist with the Journal. Lots of people texting, Shane, about golf as well. Someone says, regarding your golfing item, as someone who took up golf in my early 50s, I joined County Cavan Golf Club with their back to or new to golf membership. It was €275 for year one and €375 for years two. Excellent value at a local club, very welcoming members, and that's nice to hear, isn't
4: it? Yeah, it is good value. What's that worth? It's about, what, £6 a week or something? Yeah, so yeah, it's
1: not much
4: good.
1: Anyway.
4: No, hi, Seve Ballesteros had to sneak onto his local course as a teenager at night so he could play, as it was completely unaffordable. Can you imagine the talent out there just like Seve, says Shane.
1: And Bernie says golf isn't elitist, but some golf clubs are. My two grandsons play in Cork, and I've also played for years and years, and most people who play are far from elitist. So I quite like what we're getting back from the golfing community, but let us know if your experience is any way different or what you think about it. 087 1400 106 is the WhatsApp.
4: Now, interesting stats out today from the CSO revealing the number of people working from home fell by just over 2% in the second quarter of this year compared to the same period last year. The number of people that have never worked from home is up, though, by almost 44,000. Peter Cosgrove, Managing Director of Careers Portal, are you surprised by these figures?
5: Not usually, Shane. I think firstly, we have to realise that employers are getting a little smarter about when people are and aren't working from home. So they would have always had rules in place, but maybe they're just enforcing them a little bit better to make sure people are. There were stories recently about asking somebody to come in one day and realising he wasn't even on the continent of the country. So employers are a little concerned because that actually causes other risk issues. So I think there is that. But hopefully, the bit I'd be more hopeful is that some employees are realising while I don't want to be in the office 5 days a week, all day, every day, actually there is a huge amount of benefit for me coming in terms of both my skills and actually probably, you know, in terms of kind of relationship building and so forth.
4: I mean, I'm just thinking back to when I started out in journalism, working on the business desk of the Irish Independent, and like there was, you know, all the very experienced journalists there, you know, Matt Cooper, Kevin Murphy, Jim Ockney, people like that. And I learned a huge amount just from being in their presence, just from listening to them talk. And I often wonder, if you're working from home and you're young, you must miss out on a huge amount of that.
5: Yeah, look, I 100% agree on that. The challenge is it's quite hard to prove to a lot of people, but you are right that most people, if they hark back to their first job, will say most of the things they learned was not the job itself, was not actually what they were doing on a day-to-day basis. It was actually how to conduct themselves in a meeting, how to make themselves listen to other conversations, but make sure other people aren't knowing that they're listening and learning from them some of the time. But all of those kind of key skills are absolutely critical. And I kind of always say to anyone, probably especially under a certain age, that look, time is on your side. You should definitely be in the office because you won't know what you will learn when you're in there. But if you're not in the office, you can guarantee that the only things you're going to learn are the things that you're doing yourself, because things like Teams meetings and video calls, they're very transactional. So you don't kind of have and kind of go off onto other kind of topics. You really just discuss the topic at hand.
4: Do you think, I think I've heard you say this before, you've drawn an analogy saying if you're able to work from home all the time, then you're much more likely to be replaced by AI. Explain to us what you mean by that.
5: Yeah, well, I think, look, if you think about the scale, so to give you a quick example, there's a comedian, I heard you talking about comedians earlier, you know, he tells the story that if you want the seat beside you in the bus to remain vacant, as people walk down the aisle, pat the seat beside you and smile at everybody as they walk by and nobody will sit down. Now, if you actually fed that into technology, they would say that makes no sense. That shows you're being very polite, very friendly, eye contact. But all of us have this feeling, yeah, there's something off there. What's going on, right? But the point is, we can't really explain it, but that's the beauty of humanity and human skills. There's a lot going on in our head and our brain and relationships. A million things are happening in seconds and we're dealing with all those things. If you're taking that out of the equation and everything you do is transactional over email or over text or you know, over kind of computers, you're missing out on that skill. And actually, what does AI do really well? It does productivity do really well. It does task management really well. So what we don't want to do is say, I'm really good because I don't have to speak to anyone. I can do my job 5 days a week. And guess what? Sometimes that's great. But you need to realize some of the skills we have are really, really important, but they don't work if you don't continue to build them.
4: Is the tide going out a little bit on working from home, do you think?
5: No, I think long term it'll come back, Shane. I think we're kind of, what people don't realize, the whole remote work revolution is going to take about 25 years. It'll take the whole generation of people like myself who never worked from home to stop saying things like in my day type thing, because we'll need a generation who have always lived through the hybrid work. So it'll take a while longer because we don't actually have brilliant technology yet. Just having video calls is not enough. You know, we will get to a better way of actually working with people from home. But also we need to realize is we're not actually doing it very well. So people kind of run team meetings the exact same way if you're online than if you're offline in a room together, and they're just very, very different. So we're going to have to get a lot better at it. But at the same time, what employers are getting a lot better at doing is saying that, look, in our organization, we expect you to come in more. And if you don't like it, you don't have to work for us. And employees are allowed also to say, I don't like it and I can go somewhere else. So I think up to now, employees have been getting a bit horrified when employers are telling them to come in. But like, remember, you don't have to stay with that employer. But some employers really believe in that benefit of connection and kind of those transferable skills. And a lot of them might be borne out, but it very much depends on the type of work they do and the type of kind of careers people want.
4: It does. And here's a text just come in. What's the point going in the office just to have meetings over team, even if some of the participants are in the same office? Tech work is almost always done over tech apps for communication. Is that true?
5: A lot of tech workers do, but I would say, and here's the thing, even tech workers I've spoken to said, you know what, I used to be a brilliant coder. Guess what? AI can do a lot of coding I can't do. Some of the key skills I need to have now is to explain what the coding does for the project and how that will affect the customer or benefit the customer. So that again comes back to the fact that even if you're brilliant at the technology side, you're going to have to convince somebody that something is good. We all have seen great technology, but we don't get it unless somebody explains it to us. So it is important. But guess what? There are times, if you're a coder, absolutely, you should be locked into a room and just let work by yourself and not interrupted every hour by someone asking you what you're doing. The flip side, though, is not everybody is in that situation. And as I always say to people, if you want people to come into the office who are younger, older people also have to come in so they have somebody to talk to when they come in. Because as we said at the beginning, Shane, there's no point saying come in because I want to learn from other people if nobody else is in the office as well. So this becomes a bigger thing, a kind of a culture for organizations to think about.
4: Okay. Peter Cosgrove, Managing Director of Careers Portal. Thank you indeed for talking to The Hard Shoulder. Let us know what you think about the idea of working from home, or maybe hybrid working seems to be the way to go. But let us know what you make of it all. 087 1400 106.
1: Now, up next, we're going to be discussing whether or not we do enough here and whether a national broadcaster and indeed us as a society does enough to support comedy. We're going to be talking about that. But off that bat, texts are already coming in. Someone says, Irish comedy and RTE have to remember shows like The Panel and The Republic of Telly, who many, many Irish comedians can thank their careers for. I'm not an RTE fan, but they were great shows, says Peter in Galway. And that's what our next guest is saying, that what's happened to those shows? Why don't we have them anymore? Stay tuned.
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21: Okay, one last time. These are small, but the ones out there are far away.
1: Small, far away. Could there be a more famous line from Father Ted? And we're discussing this today because Ireland has always had a reputation for being a nation that loves a laugh, from things like Father Ted and Derry Girls to the stand-up comedians filling venues across the country. But when it comes to Irish comedy, are we actually doing enough to support and promote the talent that we have? Joining me now to discuss this is Peter Flanagan, Irish comedian and writer. Good evening to you, Peter. I read what you were saying about, I suppose, the neglect of comedy as a nation here, and it did hit home. I think you are probably right. We used to be a little bit different about it, I think.
22: Yeah, I think RT in particular, at least when I was growing up, Monday night was comedy night on RT2. It shows like The Panel, which gave the first television breaks to people like, you know, Delamere and Andrew Maxwell. It was kind of the training ground for Dara O'Brien before he went over to take over the helm at Mock the Week. I think it was something we used to be really good at. And in recent years, it's been really sad to see what's going on, actually.
1: And RTE, who would have been largely behind that as the national broadcaster, I think would cite difficulties in terms of budgetary situations, producing comedy and delivering comedy. Do you buy that?
22: No, not at all. I mean, you know, there's been plenty of money for other projects. There's been plenty of money for talent agents and, you know, everything in between. Particularly when it comes to stand-up. Like, stand-up is not expensive to record and to televise. And I think when you think about a national broadcaster like RTE, like, what is the point of it if it's not to showcase Irish talent? And if it's not willing to do that, that talent inevitably will have to go over to England to, or further afield again, to develop their skills.
1: In fairness, we have seen our talent go overseas. I'm just thinking of the likes of Father Ted. Obviously, it was made by Channel 4. I think RTE turned it down. But we see, you mentioned Dara O'Brien.
22: Well, sorry to cut across, but that's the kind of an urban myth that RTE turned down Folder Ted. When Graham Lennon and Arthur Matthews made the show, it didn't even occur to them to take the show to RTE. I mean, they'd left Ireland. It would have never even occurred to them to take something like that to RTE. It would have been a waste of their time.
1: Okay. If it is an urban myth, I've always heard it sort of described. But I'm thinking of people like Joanne McNally, Chris O'Dowd, Sean Hughes. There's so many of our Irish comedians who are very successful in the UK who... Is it possible people just go, though, in order to get the bigger market? Like Deirdre O'Kane, I know she does work in the UK, but she predominantly works here, I think, in Ireland. Is it possible that just some people have the drive or the interest or the grow to go to the UK because it can be a bigger fish in a bigger pond?
22: I think that's fair. Obviously, it's a much bigger market. You know what I mean? Ireland, we don't like to think of ourselves that way, but it's ultimately a small country, and the UK is a much bigger market. And there will be, more opportunities for people in the UK by and large. But that's not always the case. And it's also no excuse that RTE can't build a competency within its own commissioning departments to cultivate not just comedians, but I think what's lacking is comedy producers and also a willingness of executives themselves to back comedians. I mean, it should be pretty easy. As you said at the start of the show, you mentioned all the famous comedy talent that we've produced over the years. Like, the problem isn't the talent. Ireland is, it's got a surplus of funny people.
1: I maybe it's because I have an Irish sense of humour, but I do actually believe when you're out and about with your pals or you're in the pub or whatever, Irish people are very funny.
22: Yeah, we are. And it's something that's socially acceptable, and it's actually a social good in Ireland to be able to tell a story, to be a bit of fun, to be a bit of crack. That isn't necessarily always appreciated when you go abroad. Like, if I was a Swiss comedian trying to get the Swiss comedy scene going, I mean, that's a bigger challenge, right? They may not just have the funny people to start a comedy department in Switzerland. Whereas in Ireland, we have a surplus of talent. So the problem isn't talent. It should be really easy to showcase Irish comedy. There's just a lack of a willingness within the bureaucracy of the Irish state, I think.
1: Here's a text that is very thought-provoking. I'd love to know what you think. It's from KP in Waterford. It says, original shows like The Savage Eye, Don't Feed the Gondolas, Night Owl, Soupy Norman, Après Match, etc., were excellent and thought-provoking. They're sadly missed. I suspect the demand, though, isn't there from the younger generation as they get the content that they want from YouTube and TikTok, etc. The sad thing is there's often no substance to modern content, unlike the aforementioned programmes where they were a product of creative minds. I'm not sure I agree with the thing about there's no substance to comedians on things like TikTok or Instagram and stuff, because I've seen them and some of them are very funny. But it is true that, and I don't mean to be kicking it, but terrestrial television is dying a death. Sure. Is that part of why it's not happening on television anymore?
22: I mean, that's a broader point. It's true that, classic TV stations are under ferocious pressure. I still think, especially now in the era of AI slop, I think we're all a bit sick of scrolling on our phones. And I do think we're in the future... people are going to want curated content. I know me and my girlfriend sit down in the evening, we're watching Netflix, we're watching Apple TV, we're not scrolling on our phones. We spend enough time during the day scrolling on our phones. I still think there's a demand for curated content. And I also think there's a demand for, high production values. I mean, some of my favorite comedians are producing great stuff on Instagram and TikTok, but if you can get a TV production behind you, you can do more and it is going to look better. So I don't think we should just shrug and say, oh, well, the era of the television sitcom is over, or the era of the television sketch show is over. I think that's daft.
1: Yeah, I'm not really advocating that is the case, but there is also an argument that because the national broadcaster is publicly funded from the Exchequer by way of bailouts, but also from TV licences, etc., that this is what their remit should be, that... And dare I say it, that things like 2FM, commercial music radio stations, are well catered for in the public sector. In the commercial sector, there's really good commercial music stations. The national broadcaster doesn't really have to fill any gap there at all, even though they do. Would they be better off diverting funds from something like that into something like this?
22: Can you repeat the question?
1: Sorry. All I was saying is that there's an argument that because the national broadcaster is publicly funded, that this should be their remit, and that they do things like and I was saying this as a personal opinion, that 2FM, which there is no gap in the market for commercial radio stations that play music. The commercial sector does it extremely well.
22: Right.
1: But that funding for something like that could be diverted into something like this. Do you know what I'm saying?
22: I think so, yeah. I think my view on it is that, you know, for something like RTE, ultimately, you know, it needs to pay for itself. But ultimately, it's not for profit. I mean, what's the point of having a national broadcaster if it's not going to showcase Irish voices and make shows and projects that wouldn't otherwise be picked up by a commercial enterprise, if you know what I mean? Like, just to give the example of the BBC, have an annual BBC Comedy Awards, okay? So every year, if you're young, or any age really, if you're an aspiring stand-up comedian, you have this BBC Comedy Award, you submit a clip, and you enter a competition that culminates in a television final, a televised final, okay? It costs very little, but they do it not because it's some great ratings smash. They do it to support up-and-coming stand-up comedians. And they also do it to train comedy producers within the BBC, okay? If you go on a traineeship with the BBC, they have producers who specialize in comedy. They have producers who spend their whole career working in comedy, and they build relationships with the comedians through these new act competitions and build a competency in comedy. RTE, sporadically over the years, have done an RTE New Comedy Award. I believe Neil Delamere won it in 2001. I'm sure you've heard of him. That was his big break, and he was shortly on the panel after that. In 2014, randomly, they brought it back, and it discovered talent like Alison Spittle and Kevin McGarren. And weirdly, they just haven't done it since. They just, on a whim, they had an RTE New Comedy Awards in 2014, showcased a whole host of Irish talent, and they just haven't bothered to do it again.
1: All right. Look, it's a really interesting conversation. Thank you for kicking it off, Peter. That's Peter Flanagan there, Irish comedian and writer. Shane, lots of people are texting in on comedy in general. I think a lot of the old world media broadcaster still was taken to account the successful show base on views at times, I don't know, at times broadcast, but I think they need to think about how a show lives on beyond the broadcast. For example, digital shorts and the content being chopped up to produce to be distributed online and individuals themselves, that's very complex text.
4: I think the point is that a lot of comedy now, it will be viewed in short clips.
1: In little clips online.
4: On social media.
1: But I think, like, do you have favourite Irish comedy?
4: Irish comedy at the moment.
1: Or even in the past. Like, I would say when I was growing up, we used to listen, watch in my house, we used to listen to Scrap Saturday.
4: Scrap Saturday.
1: We used to watch
4: huge.
1: Hall's Pictorial Weekly.
4: Yeah.
1: We used to watch the live mic. We thought they were hilarious. I thought in recent years that Bridget and Eamon was really funny. I liked the Hardy books. I think we had quite a lot of Irish comedy. Yeah. I mean, obviously there's Father Ted and Derry Girls and blah, blah, blah, but let us know out there.
4: What I Lie to You is my favourite at the moment. It's on BBC, but it's really clever. But and it's kind of a panel show, but it's just very good. And if you're looking for cheese not going out, it's a gag. I mean, not often a great gag, but a gag basically every 30 seconds.
1: Your favourite Irish comedies out there, we would love to hear from you here on The Hard Shoulder. It doesn't matter

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13: Thanks to the newly upgraded lounges at Dublin Airport. Great food, comfy seats, and a calm space before takeoff.
14: In Dublin, the M50 northbound is congested before Junction 12 Firhouse, where a crash has been cleared through to Junction 7 Lucan. The Old Carber Road outbound onto the Navan Road is busy between Hanlon's Corner and Baggot Road Junction. In Cork, the North Ring Road westbound has a delay at the Ballyvillan Fire Station to the Glen Boxing Club. In Limerick, Childers Road eastbound is congested from the Clohan GAA to Parkway roundabout. And in Galway, the Headford Road northbound is congested from the Courthouse through to the Bohernadrab Junction. That's your traffic and travel on News Talk.
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17: Gardaí seek extradition warrant over the murder of Jane Carney in Kerry. Bob Geldof joins us ahead of his performance with Bon Jovi in Croke Park. And MEP Billy Kelleher says deliberately driving down the wrong side of a motorway should be viewed as attempted murder.
18: We want to see a significant deterrent put in place that any individual thinking about doing something like this realises that there's going to be catastrophic repercussions for them.
16: Plus, a right royal mess. Prince Harry and Meghan to move back to the

0: later this month.
1: There will be shock. And I mean, one of my questions was, you know, what will the arrangement be with the royal family? Will they, they're not going to be working royals, at least for now, that's clearly not going to happen. But, you know, will they show up at Sandringham? Will they be invited to Sandringham for Christmas?
2: As always, we want to hear from you throughout the show. WhatsApp us now, 087 1400 106.
0: First, though, here's Eamon Torsey with the latest news headlines.
3: Across Ireland, this is the home of conversation that counts. 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
4: 5 o'clock. Good evening. TikTok has declined an invitation to appear before the Oireachtas Media Committee to discuss trending videos of people driving illegally. The company says it does not believe it will be possible to appear before the committee while Gardaí and Coimisiún na mBan are conducting investigations into the fatal crash on the M9 in Kildare over the weekend, but has offered to meet privately. Meanwhile, Enterprise Minister Peter Burke says social media companies must act to take down videos of illegal activity.
5: It's been allowed to sit there for protracted periods of time to gain likes and gain interactions from other peers of the community, and frankly that's not good enough.
4: Gardaí are seeking an extradition warrant for a person of interest in the investigation into the murder of mother of one, Jamie Carney. The 43-year-old American citizen was found dead at her home in Killarney, County Kerry last month. A 28-year-old man who Gardaí want to speak to in connection with the investigation has been detained in Jordan. Journalist with the Kerry Man, Sinead Kelleher, told the Hard Shoulder here on News Talk a summary file has been submitted to the DPP.
6: Detailing what evidence they've gathered, they've recommended a charge be brought against someone in this case. And this charge, this decision by the Gardaí, or this appeal by the Gardaí, is understood to be supported by the DPP, who ultimately make this decision. So I suppose there's been great progress in here. They have gathered all their evidence and now they have recommended a charge. In order to have this charge, I suppose they need an extradition warrant to bring any charge, and this is where this has been now sought.
4: Train services in some parts of Dublin are still experiencing delays after an earlier signalling issue. Irish Rail says a power supply problem between Donabate and Lansdowne Road has been fixed. The British Prime Minister says how the Duke and Duchess of Sussex pay for their security once back in the UK is a private matter. Prince Harry and Meghan will return with their children to a non-royal residence in Britain later this month. And Irish Rail has temporarily reintroducing the T-trolley to some services between Dublin and Galway. It'll begin in the coming days on certain trips on a pilot basis for staff training purposes. That's it for now. Headlines at 5:30.
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9: Good evening, I'm Eve Conway. The Irish men's and women's sides both have the opportunity to progress from their pools at the Hockey World Cup today. A draw or victory for the men's team against Spain will see them safely reach the next pool stage. It's currently 1-1 between the two sides after the second quarter of the game. While the women's team face co-hosts Belgium at 7:30 this evening, they must win to ensure automatic qualification to the last eight. Winners of this year's US Open will take home the biggest prize in Grand Slam tennis history. Just over €3 million will be awarded to the singles champions from an overall prize fund of nearly €93 million. The main draw gets underway next Sunday at Flushing Meadows in New York. And finally, Shamrock Rovers are in action against Finnish side Coops tonight in the first leg of their Conference League playoff tie. Stephen Bradley's team are eyeing a third consecutive league phase appearance in the competition, and kick-off in Tala is at 8 o'clock. To access three free Off The Ball podcasts a month, download the Go Loud app now.
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4: What a mix of cloud and sunny spells with scattered showers for the rest of today. Highest temperatures 14 to 19 degrees. And now you're up to date on News Talk.
2: Thank you for that, Eamon. You're listening to The Hard Shoulder with Shane Coleman and Ciara Kelly. And there's still lots to come on the show this evening between now and 7.
0: Yeah, including the names Bond, Jenny Bond, and she's a royal commentator. And she's going to talk to us, Ciara, about Prince Harry and Meghan moving back to the UK later this month.
2: The Royals are back in town.
0: Fascinating. I'm not sure how well received it'll be in Buckingham Palace. But
2: apparently, I was going to say Prince Charles, but he's King Charles, of course, now, like the Spaniel. He was only told 4 days ago that they were arriving. That family just keeps on...
0: Communication does seem to be an
2: tying itself
0: issue.
2: In knots. But we'll be bringing you the latest on that story. We'll also be speaking to Boomtown Rats frontman Bob Geldof is going to be joining us ahead, of course, his upcoming performance with Bon Jovi at Croke Park. And he's also going to tell us about his career has come such a long way from one of his first gigs back in Bray when he was paid in sausages.
0: Pound of sausages.
2: As a...
0: And then there was around the band because...
2: They should stay tuned.
0: Okay. I'm gonna say it. He got a pork chop because he was the lead singer, and then there was a big row in the band on the way back in the train.
2: Because the rest of the money got sausages.
0: Yeah, you can understand.
2: Those were the days.
0: Those are the days. It was the '70s.
2: Not all glamour.
0: It wasn't all glamour.
2: No.
0: We're looking to hear from people throughout the show, Ciara.
2: We are indeed. You can text us now at 53106 at a cost of 30 cents. You can WhatsApp us for free as well on 087-1400-106. And I would particularly love to hear your memories of the Boomtown Rats from back in the day, or indeed your favourite Irish comedy shows, because we've been talking about trying to support Irish comedy, and we would love to hear from you here on The Hard Shoulder in The Conversation That Counts.
0: Now, in the wake of the tragic crash on the M9 over the weekend, when a car driving down the wrong way smashed into another car, killing five and seriously injuring four other people, many different approaches have been discussed on how to solve the issue. One such proposed solution comes from Fianna Fáil MEP for Ireland South, Billy Kelleher, who's called for people who drive down the wrong way on the motorway deliberately to be charged with attempted murder. Billy Kelleher, why are you making this call?
10: Well, I'm making this call because, I mean, we are in a situation now where people feel that they can drive down a motorway on the wrong side against traffic. And, you know, it's becoming more prevalent. We saw the tragedy last weekend and a couple of weeks ago as well. There was another event on a motorway with people driving against traffic. I mean, the basic principle of a motorway is that we all assume all cars will be going in one direction. That is the luxury and the safety of a motorway. And we now have a situation where people, for whatever reason, evading detection or for TikTok and social media likes, whatever it is, but this is increasing in prevalence. We hear a lot of anecdotal evidence from across the country that this is more prevalent than the tragedies of the last couple of weeks, and we have to deal with it in a very firm way. And the reason I say that is, like, the idea that, you know, we deal with this as a traffic offence, penalty points, careless driving, reckless driving, it is much more than this. It is jeopardising people's lives. It is putting those people that are driving on a motorway's lives at risk. And from my perspective, it's time that we take very, very definitive action.
0: And I can understand where you're coming from, and I think a lot of people listening tonight will instinctively agree with you. But attempted murder implies an intention to kill. That will be almost impossible to prove in a court of law. I mean, it's a great soundbite, but legally, there's nothing to back this up, Billy.
10: Yeah, but Shane, I mean, what we need to do is have legislation so that we have a standalone criminal offence, a very serious criminal offence. Because, I mean, if we look at the, you know, the non-fatal offences against the Person Act of 1997, you could say reckless endangerment could be used. But what we need is a standalone criminal offence with high sanction in terms of custodial sentences for this type of activity. So the point I'm making is we need to move well beyond what we are doing at the moment in terms of
0: I agree. And the idea that, you know, if you deliberately drive down a motorway, you kind of get, you know, charged with dangerous driving or something. I think most people agree that is completely insufficient. But attempted murder, I think, I'm not sure legally how you would make that stick, even with legislation. Would it be constitutional, for example? I mean, it goes in the face
10: what we're trying to know is right legislation on the radio. What we need to do is to accept, first and foremost, that we need to upgrade this offence to a very serious level. There needs to be sanctions put in place. And I'm saying that we have to be looking at it through the lens of, you know, that type of area, be it a reckless endangerment, stroke, attempted murder. Somewhere around there we have to land to insist that society is not going to accept the basic principle that when you get on a road that you have an obligation to do things in a reasonable manner. And this idea that, you know, they can, for whatever purpose, drive up a motorway, endangering lives, potentially killing people, and that the sanctions are limited, say the very least. I mean, if somebody drove on a pedestrian street, they would could be prosecuted for attempted murder.
0: Yeah,
10: they could be prosecuted for attempted murder. The idea that you are driving up a motorway.
0: I accept. Maybe I'm that we're dancing on the head of a pin here, but I'm assuming it would be more likely attempted manslaughter. I'm assuming rather than attempted murder.
10: Yeah, well, look, let the experts and the Attorney General and others draft the legislation, but it has to be pitched way beyond what we would call traffic offences. Okay. This is not a traffic offence. And that's the point I'm making, is we have to elevate it to what it is. And simply, you know, we have seen a lot of this in recent times where people are either evading the detection or from an Garda Síochána, or doing it for the glorification purpose on social media. For whatever reason, it makes no difference. They are intentionally driving down the wrong way against traffic and potentially risking lives.
0: Billy Kelleher, Fianna Fáil MEP for Ireland South, thank you indeed for talking to The Hard Shoulder. Also on the line is youth worker Eddie Darcy, who helped manage the joyriding epidemic in West Dublin in the 1980s and 1990s. Now, Eddie believes the law and order approach, while playing a role, isn't the solution, isn't the best way to fix the problem. Eddie, you say getting tougher after things have gone wrong is not a good enough strategy. Tell us more.
11: Shane, I'm not opposed to there being consequences for young people who break the law and young people who break the law and put other people at risk, which is obviously has been happening. But I just don't believe that tougher sentencing or tougher legislation on its own is going to solve the problem. I don't think young people go out. You know, I don't think it is an effective deterrent. It's been tried in other countries, hasn't worked. In England, they had the Scare Them Straight program, which they pumped millions into, didn't work. Young people aren't going out with that thought in their mind that they're going to be caught and they might end up serving 5 or 6 years or even longer. It's just not where they're at. So we have to look at other strategies as well, you know. So I'm saying if we really want to try and change the views or attitudes of some of the young people involved in this activity, scaring them with long sentences is not going to be effective on its own.
0: Okay.
11: You know?
0: You have long experience in this area, including, as I said, in the 1980s when joyriding was a huge problem in West Dublin. Tell us about the strategy you and your co-workers were involved in, and how did it work?
11: Okay, what happened in the West Dublin, where I was based as a youth worker at the time, around 1990-91, the joyriding had moved on to a new level. So in other words, there had been joyriding right around the city, in fact, you know. But in this particular area, the people involved robbing the cars and racing them and flying around them, it wasn't enough. So in order to move on to a higher level of risk, which was looking for and getting a chase from the Gardaí. And that then escalated into those whistling and supporting, you know, whistling on the cars or watching the cars in that particular area, attacking the Gardaí with stones and bottles. It then sort of escalated even further with the Gardaí cars being sort of sucked into housing estates where there'd be gangs of people waiting to attack them. Not only the Gardaí at the time, fire engines were attacked as well, you know. And I suppose it was beginning to be a higher level of antisocial behaviour directed at public buildings such as schools and the health centre at the time as well. So things very quickly developed into something that, you know, those in authority were very, very concerned about, really concerned about. And they were worried about the same behaviour being, you know, happening in other estates in West Dublin. In fact, it was beginning to happen in other estates as well. So that was what happened at the time. So I suppose two things happened. One, there was an interdepartmental committee at a fairly high level, assistant secretary level, called to quickly look at the problem, why it was happening and what needed to be done to change the way things were happening. And secondly, the Gardaí themselves at the time weren't even prepared to wait for that report, which was issued in 92, the Gardaí decided they, you know, initiative had to be taken immediately because things were really getting out of control. They could really only patrol in the area with riot vans and in large numbers, and the area had virtually become, to some extent, an almost no-go area. Buses wouldn't come in, private motors wouldn't come in, and, you know, really people felt abandoned out there at the time. So the strategy, so they actually, the assistant commissioner at the time, with the support of the Minister for Justice, who was Ray Burke, I think, he took £50,000 from the Gardaí Uniform Fund and basically presented it to the youth service and said, you know some of these lads, can you stop this joyriding? And a similar amount was given to another project in
0: right.
11: In Tala. So I suppose the strategy at the time was, there was a number of layers to what happened then. And remember, the people supporting you were people in a very high level in the government departments. So the strategy started with the target group, which was those involved at the joyriding at the very high level.
0: The hardcore.
11: And that was a relatively small group.
0: So
11: that was about engaging with them. And the youth service, we already knew those lads, you know, we already had some relationship with them. So that was one level. The next level was targeting those who were involved in Whistling On.
0: Eddie, could I interrupt for a second? Sorry, because sure. It's really interesting. And I know there was also an approach for community cohesion, and there was capital yes. projects, community college, and so on, youth service,
11: were,
0: and
11: yeah.
0: so on.
11: So I suppose at the time, one of the concerns was, you know, the area felt abandoned. It had a terrible name. You know, in other words, the Sunday World labelled the local Garda station Fort Apache.
0: I remember,
11: and, you know, there were photographs in all the media regularly about incidents in the area. So part of the initiative was trying to rebuild confidence in the Gardaí, rebuild the relationship with the Gardaí, and try and do something about what people felt about the area.
0: And it was successful.
11: It was successful. Now listen, there were a lot of layers went in, and you know, there was radical change to how the area was even politically. So the houses, which were Dublin Corporation houses, were actually in a county council area, were handed over to county council because people had felt that first of all they'd no political say because the houses were owned by the corporation. The area was a county council. It was in the county council. It was in the council area. They felt the council didn't bother looking after the area because they weren't their houses. You know, so there was a land swap done. Secondly, you know, Dublin Bus were convinced to go back in. The guards themselves set up and ran a big road race every year to try and get 2,000 or 3,000 people into the area to run around it, and the basis to say this is not a no-go area. This is a good community who look after people.
0: Okay.
11: But we also got, you know,
0: just out of time, can I just ask you very finally, just to play devil's advocate, I'm not in any way doubting, there will be people listening to the show who'll say, look, that's all very well, but music programs and road races and so on, you're not going to get through to these people who are recklessly driving down motorways the wrong way. What would you say to that?
11: Okay, I would just say, as a youth worker, and again, this has been proven with the likes of the RUA project run by Sulis Project in Dublin 8 and Dublin 12. It is possible to engage young people who are written off by the system as quite serious criminals. I believe that youth workers can do that. And I believe if we're given the time and if we have enough skilled youth workers, you can build a relationship with them and you can influence how they think and how they behave. So I actually think that is probably the most effective way of ensuring that this problem doesn't grow and get worse, you know. And I'm not saying that there shouldn't be consequences for young people involved. That's Department of Justice, that's the Gardaí, that's their job.
0: Okay.
11: My job as a youth worker is to try and change young people's
0: attitudes and
11: young people's behaviours.
0: Eddie Darcy, youth worker, thank you so much for talking to the Hard Shoulder today.
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13: 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Oh, goal! 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
12: 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First up, we bring you Manchester City versus Bournemouth. 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
2: Now, Prince Harry and his wife Meghan Markle are set to return to Britain after 6 years of living in California. The Duke and Duchess of Sussex and their two children, 7-year-old Prince Archie and 5-year-old Princess Lilibet, are expected to relocate to the UK this month, and the family will reportedly live at a private non-royal residence outside London, but they plan to maintain their home in California and another property in Portugal. And for more on this, I'm joined now by Jenny Bond, royal commentator. Good evening to you, Jenny. I think it's only about 18 months since Prince Harry said he couldn't see any way of him moving back to the UK. What do we believe has changed?
24: Well, I know it's astonishing news, and we don't know what has changed. That is the burning question. I think it's a great shame, actually, that Harry has chosen to put this news out via a briefing to a newspaper, which is what he used to accuse the palace courtiers and even Camilla of doing, actually. So much better it would have been, in my mind, if he had issued a clear, concise statement saying, this is what my wife and I have decided. We're relocating back to the UK. This is how we're where we're going to live and how we plan to run our lives. But none of that has been forthcoming. So we're all left in this vacuum of guessing and speculation. But you're right, something clearly has changed.
2: There was a recent visit with King Charles, wasn't there? He was over for the Invictus Games and he did meet. He didn't, was going to stay and then he didn't stay and all of that. But it seemed to have been a cordial meeting. But we are hearing reports that the palace was only informed 4 days ago of the intention of the Sussexes to return to the UK. That seems quite short notice.
24: Well, it's extraordinary, isn't it? Another little strange strand of this story that I just think the King's feeling a bit miffed, actually, that he had Harry and Meghan for tea and they didn't bother to tell him that they were planning to come back to the UK, because they must have had those plans fairly advanced by then, because we know, and this is extraordinary too, that their children are already enrolled in a school back here in the UK. Now, how did they do their research about the various schools? How did they manage to keep that secret? I really don't know. But great kudos to them for having done that. But the King, we do know that the King welcomes this, and he welcomes the fact that he's going to see more of the son he always called his darling boy, Harry, and the two children that he really doesn't know. He's only met Lilibet twice and Archie a handful of times. And that's tragic in all of this. So now he will be able to get to know his American grandchildren.
2: And so you feel that the rift that was there, because Harry has also said that King Charles had stopped speaking to him because of his security, spats with the UK, and that he had stopped speaking to him. You think that has healed? I mean, he did previously refer to Camilla as a villain and dangerous Prince Harry.
24: He did, and that's been very difficult over the past 5 or 6 years since he said that. But yes, things are much better between Harry and the King. We know nothing. What is good is we know nothing about the tea party they had at Highgrove 2 or 3 weeks ago. And that has been absolutely vital, that nothing has been said to anyone. Trust is at the centre of this. Though you have to think, well, Harry didn't seem to trust his own dad with the news that he was moving back here. But I think that things are a lot better between those two. The big question is, what is William?
2: Yes. To remind our listeners, obviously, since they went to the US, there has been the Oprah interview, which was quite explosive. There was Spare, Harry's autobiography, that was also quite explosive and had things within it that were probably very personal and private family rifts. And then the Netflix docuseries. So he has been very public about his relations with his family. And I am sure that is not the general royal way. So, for William and Kate, do you think that this will be easy to move forward with the Sussexes when they return?
24: No, I think it puts William and Catherine in a very difficult position. The two brothers they haven't spoken to each other for years. They've even been to a funeral and stood in the same church and at the wake afterwards and not spoken to one another as far as we know. And I think there's a long way to go before that rift is healed. But I think that Harry has rather placed the ball in William's court now. We do a lot of speculating, but we do know a fact that Harry has said he misses the UK and he misses his family. He would like a reconciliation. He has said that life is precious and there's no point in going on fighting. So that's his point of view. From William, there's been total silence. But I can't see going forward how William's going to avoid what can be a very awkward situation. For example, Christmas. What's going to happen at Christmas? Always quite difficult for families, who gets invited, who doesn't. So what's the King going to do? Is he going to invite one of his sons, both of his sons, neither of his sons? Are William and Harry going to be there but clearly not talking to one another? It's hashtag awkward. So William's got to sort out what he wants to do about this, I think.
2: Harry has said that William has called Meghan difficult, rude and abrasive, and certainly the UK press would have, I suppose, had a narrative that there was a deep rift between Meghan and Catherine as well. Is that your understanding of it as well, Jenny, that there is a conflict that continues to exist there?
24: Well, I don't think they knew one another well enough to have a deep rift, actually, quite frankly, Catherine and Meghan. But they are cut from different cloths and they have very different cultural values, I think. And yes, I don't think they were ever going to be best buddies. I think this idea of a Fab Four was nonsense that we, the press, made up. You know, we loved it all, but it was never going to happen. But I think going forward, they really have to work out a way to have a cordial, polite relationship, if not be, you know, close in the future, which I don't think will happen.
2: And lastly, and very briefly, Jenny, with them being back in the UK, is that going to increase or decrease tension within the family, do you think?
24: Well, initially, I think it's going to increase tension because, you know, whose side are you on? Are you going to go to William's party or be with Harry? Most of the family have sided with William. But, you know, Zara Phillips and her husband, Mike Tyndall, used to have a really close relationship with Harry. You know, so in the wider family, yeah, it's all going to be very, very complicated. And they're going to have to work out how they proceed from here.
2: Look, thank you very much for joining us. That is Jenny Bond there, Royal Commentator.
0: Let's get the news headlines now. It's just gone 5:30. Here's Eamon.
4: Thanks, Shane. TikTok has declined an invitation to appear before the Oireachtas Media Committee to discuss trending videos of people driving illegally, but has offered to meet privately. Chair of the committee, Alan Kelly, has criticised the decision, describing it as a slap in the face to the Irish public. Steps are being taken to secure an extradition warrant for a person of interest in the investigation into the murder of Jamie Carney. A man who Gardaí want to speak to is being detained in Jordan. And Irish Rail is temporarily reintroducing the T-trolley to some services between Dublin and Galway. Catering will be provided by sambos.ie as part of a pilot project. That's it for now. More at 6.
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5: Thanks to the newly upgraded lounges at Dublin Airport. Great food, comfy seats, and a calm space before takeoff.
4: While in Dublin, the M50 northbound is congested from Junction 12 Firhouse to Junction 7 Lucan. In Cork, the N71 Glengariff to Kenmare Road on the Cork-Kerry border is closed at Caha Pass following a collision, so diversions are in place. And in Limerick, the M20 northbound is congested from Junction 2 Dura Doyle to the M7 interchange. And that's your traffic and travel on News Talk.
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4: Well, tonight we'll bring a mix of clear spells and scattered showers, mainly across the west and northwest. Lowest temperatures 6 to 10 degrees. And now you're up to date on News Talk.
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0: John Duggan, the Irish hockey team's hoping to progress to the last 8 of the World Cup.
6: They are, yes, Shane. Today marking the final group game in the first phase with the Irish men and women at the World Cup. So there's a second group phase as a route to the semis for the top 8 teams. Now, the Irish men need a draw against Spain and Wales in Belgium to reach the last 8 and keep their hopes of winning the competition alive. And in the last few moments, they've gone 3-1 down in the fourth quarter. It was 1-1 going into the fourth quarter. Lee Cole had equalised for Ireland from the penalty stroke, but Spain have scored twice in a matter of minutes, and that's it for Ireland. And we condemned to matches in the 9th to 16th classification.
0: It's a pity.
6: For the women's team, they must beat Belgium to progress to the last 8. They begin their encounter at 7:30 this evening.
0: Okay.
2: Shamrock Rovers, JD, looking to put a bad week behind them this evening?
6: They are. They've hit turbulence, the Hoops. They were heading towards the Europa League playoff round before losing 5-1 to Ignatia in Albania in that second leg last week. And then they saw a 2-goal lead evaporate against St. Pat's in the FA Cup, losing 3-2 after extra time. And while they do hold a 7-point cushion in the Premier Division, they do need to arrest this negative momentum. So tonight, a good starting point for them. Rovers welcoming Coupes of Finland, the Finnish champions, to Tata Stadium at 8 o'clock kickoff in the first leg of their playoff the group stage of the Conference League, where they've been successful to get to in recent seasons. So need to bring a lead to Finland, we think.
0: Yeah, it's a tough game. They're tough opponents.
6: Well, it's just more their form as well. Graham Burke, though, should be available, so we'll see how they get on.
0: And Lopez back as well. He missed the past
6: game with his suspension. Yeah.
0: Now, it's that time of year when a young man and woman's fancy turns to transfer news and speculation. You got any for us?
6: Well, I'm just seeing that there's footage of Troy Parrott arriving in Seville, as we talked about yesterday, for their move to Real Betis, which is great. Spurs in talks with Manchester City about signing two players, Omar Marmoush, their striker, and Savinho, the Brazilian winger, for about 150 million quid. The Spurs have already spent over 200 million pounds on three players, Sandro Tonali, Mateus Fernandes, and Jan-Paul van Hekke. So, looking to...
7: A lot more optimistic about
6: I don't think we're going to finish 17th as a Spurs fan for this third season in a row. So no. I'm actually, for the first time in forever, Tottenham are spending money, probably since the first time since the late 80s, it feels like, to be honest.
7: Since Ricky Villa and Ozzy Ardiles arrived.
6: And their first game was against, here's our trivia question.
7: Liverpool?
6: Bohemians.
7: Was it?
6: In 1978, yeah.
2: What a fantastic table quiz question.
6: Yeah.
7: Was it like a UEFA Cup game?
6: No, it was just a friendly. It was a friendly match. They played Bohemians in the summer of 78. No, I don't know if they actually play, but it definitely was the first game that they were associated with.
7: I am going to find out about that.
2: And meet me in St. Louis, JD. Rory McIlroy in action this week.
6: Yeah, so the BMW Championship at Bellerive, teeing off at 6:20 Irish time. Rory McIlroy in the FedEx playoffs. So the former US Open winner, Gary Woodland, the early leader on 3 under.
2: Excellent.
7: Max Verstappen committing himself to Red Bull.
6: Yeah, until 2030. The former Formula World Champion, won Formula One World Champion 4 times. He's 28 now. He's committed himself to that team. So he's won 71 Grand Prix. He's put pen to paper ahead of his home Grand Prix in the Netherlands this weekend, Verstappen. Now, at times he's appeared unsettled in the sport. Of course, he hasn't won this year. And the reason for that is because Mercedes and McLaren have been dominant. But he has admitted that he was closer to retiring than changing teams. But he's sticking with Red Bull.
2: And finally, what's happening racing-wise in York?
6: Kalpana, the 11-10 on favourite, won the Yorkshire Oaks for trainer Andrew Balding and Meath jockey Colin Keane. They've had some 24 hours because they had Item to win the Judman Stakes yesterday at York, and Kalpana held off the Jim Bulger trained 25-1 outsider Sparrow Nua by a short head. And Kalpana's win part of a 182-1 treble for trainer Andrew Balding. He also saddled the Lost King and prize land to victory. So for those hardy souls who do the old multiples, they might have had a bit of luck today.
2: Great stuff. Thank you for that, JD.
6: Cheers.
2: We shall chat to you again tomorrow.
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0: Now, delighted to say we're joined by Bob Geldof, frontman, of course, of the Boomtown Rats. Bob is going to be joining Bon Jovi in Croke Park with the Boomtown Rats the weekend after next. Bob, you go back a long way with Bon Jovi.
17: Yeah, I met him. Well, we've done it before. I played with them at the London Arena, London O2 Arena, and it was great. He took I Don't Like Mondays from that gig, the one we did together, and put it out on a record. And I'd known him for years prior to that. I met him when he was sort of a tape-op, which is the sort of lowest form of technician in a recording studio, when I was doing a Rats album, mixing a Rats album in New York. And, you know, he was he stood out because he was ridiculously good-looking. An inordinate amount of time playing with his hair, you know, which I'm not known for really. And and then, quite rightly, he, you know, they got to be a huge band. And I like him because he's a good bloke. He's a really nice man, and he sort of puts his money where his mouth is, you know. He's got this foundation, which, you know, is to do with the homeless in America. So he set up these social cafes where he goes and works every day, like washing dishes or whatever. And
0: really,
17: so we're sort of like-minded people.
0: Okay. And I mean, you're good pals at this stage and long-time pals.
17: Yes.
0: So tell us, I presume you will be performing I Don't Like Mondays with Bon Jovi, but you're also obviously going to play your own set as well.
17: Well, I don't know if we are going to do that, you know. I mean, we'll see on the day, you know. I mean, they've probably got their set worked out and all that stuff, and we've got ours. So, it's very weird. Like, this whole year, we're just basically playing in Ireland. And service, I think it's taken 50 years for the Irish. Well, maybe they're not too bad after all. Forget Croke Park. I mean, the week after we'd be playing the mighty Oak Fest in Donegal, which is kind of something more that I look forward to, really. You know? But, because it'll be great, and it'll be, you know, I kind of know a bit of Donegal, but I really don't know that part of the world. We did Forest Fest. And again, this last time I was down that neck of the woods, I was 11 camping with the Boy Scouts. So this was a different type of camping, you know. So, and then we're in Meath and then Cork and Castlebar and things like that. And, you know.
0: Brilliant. And I saw you played at the 50th anniversary of the Hot Press gig as well, and you gave it absolute socks. Is it fair to say that over the years you've had a tempestuous relationship with Ireland? Do you think that it has settled into a more genteel kind of love affair at this stage?
17: Well, I've always liked it. I don't think it has been, you know, that sort of mutual. You know, I said on News Talk a few months back, or about a year ago, I think the Irish are fairly ambivalent about me, but I understand that because I'm quite ambivalent about myself. And I just think that at the, you know, we're talking 50 years ago, so 90% of your audience don't go back that far, but I just don't think they got what we were on about, you know. You know, we caused a fuss musically, etc., etc. I mean, you know, we came back and we did Leopardstown Racecourse and Leeksip Castle. The thing is, Shane, there weren't really gigs. I mean, you know, everyone listening to this is used to Croke Park. They're used to The Point. They're used to, you know, they're used to the big festivals, but they just didn't exist. I mean, we come from another world. You know, there was the ballrooms and we wouldn't play them. And then there was a couple of pubs. That was it. That was it, literally. So we played the first ever rock and roll festival in Ireland, which was Daily Mount. We did that with Lizzie.
0: Ah, an immortal gig that is still talked about. I live in Phibsborough and it is still talked about to this day, I can tell you.
17: Yeah, no, it was amazing for all sorts of reasons. I mean, one was a fantastic bill, Graham Parker, etc. And the next day, we were going to do Top of the Pops, I think. So we had our first single out and it was straight out of the box. They loved it in the UK. And so we were on Top of the Pops. So we were like, we were just going for it. And, you know, I've seen film of it. And, you know, Bono and his mates were in the audience at that gig. Like, and, you know, he talked to me about it. And he said, you just felt, not because of us, but because of everything. You know, Lizzie were in their pomp. And he just said, you just felt that things were just about to change. So we've lived through all that. And, you know, you end up doing huge festivals in Ireland and Croke Park. Who'd have thought Croke Park, like the Ireland I came out of? Are you kidding me? You can play rock and roll. You know, it's not possible. So there's a great sense next Saturday or whenever we're playing there. Of course, I'm familiar with the grounds, but there's a great sense of a change that was going to come. It happened, and we were part of it. It's a bit like you talked about the Hot Press gig at The Point. You know, the Hot Press and a few others that were around at the time were just gunning for change, and it happened. So yes, there's. I don't think there's a sweet, you know, sense of victory, but a sweet sense of change.
0: Yeah,
17: for very good.
0: I think you'd be surprised at how affectionately people in Ireland regard you, Bob. But can I ask you before I let you go? I think the last time we spoke, I asked you about the presidency here. I won't ask you about that again. But I know in the UK you were, you know, at various times you were quite active in various causes, and obviously Live Aid, of course, being one. But also around the time of Brexit, you were very much against Brexit and campaigned against it. Do you feel more hopeful with Andy Burnham in number 10? What have you made of the new man to date?
17: Good question. I had dinner with Andy Burnham last year in Manchester. We were both doing this thing. And again, he, as advertised, he's, you know, hail fellow well met, which is so as anyone listening to this, you know, the tone of the politics is so important. The tone of whoever the Taoiseach or the Prime Minister, whoever is, you know, can they actually put across to people what it is they're going to do to resolve their issues and allow for time to do it. I think he's got that, but he'll have a short period in which he can actually achieve things. So, and the truth of the matter is that England has to resolve its economy. I mean, it's essentially just treading water, and its annual debt payments are huge. It's able to meet them, but it means they can't borrow to put in place the social changes they need. So people are going to have to be patient. And then there's all the coming elections in Europe, which are really dangerous, these coming elections. The AfD in Germany, Le Pen in France, where I am now. This march of the sort of vicious right is dangerous for Ireland as well. So all those things coming up, will he be able to surf that? Yes. I think he can. You know, I do Band-Aid every single day of the week. I thought Brexit was a farce. I thought it was a lie. I couldn't, I understood the rage of people that, you know, things weren't moving on or that government wasn't working for them and they took it out on this. And as you see now, I think 64% of all the British wish they hadn't voted for this thing. But I don't think there's any going back, Shane. And, you know, again, before Band-Aid, I mean, the rats came with a purpose. We came with a purpose to change things. I mean, the very name suggests that. We took that from Woody Guthrie, the great folk singer that was Bob Dylan's North Star. And most of the songs were about changing things. And, you know, Ireland changed so fast and so brilliantly for the better, you know. So all of us kids trying to imagine an Ireland that would come into being, we live to see that. Of course, there's thousands of problems still. But, you know, I was with a great band, still am, and, you know, to play in Croke Park, there would be just such a sense of... this sounds very grand. I really don't mean it to be, but common achievement, you know?
0: Yeah.
17: And I think that'll be it. I'm really, really, really excited about it. I mean, it's lame to say that. You're 1,000 years playing rock and roll, but genuinely, I'm lame.
0: I saw you on the stage in the Tree Arena, and, I mean, you came alive when you were on that stage, and that was after, you know, 50 years of the rats, and it was still like day one. My co-host Kira was speaking to her brother, and he remembers you playing on the beach in Bray. He thinks it might have been one of your first gigs. I don't know if you even remember that. You've played so many gigs since. But give us a for those of us who were around for the prime of the Boomtown Rats, what's your opening song on Sunday? Can you tell us?
17: Rat Trap.
0: Ah, fantastic.
17: Start off with a number one record. What this? It's all up from there.
0: Absolutely.
17: And then what that gig your mate remembers on the beach?
0: Yeah.
17: It was a butcher put it on. A butcher from Black Rock. And he couldn't pay us, so he paid us in sausages. And, you know, we were broke. And he said, yeah, listen, he said, Bob, you're the singer. I've kept aside a chop for you. And so I've got a couple of chops.
0: Oh, that is magnificent. Brilliant.
17: On the way back to Dunleary, Gary Roberts, the guitar player, found out that I'd got chops, and there was a huge rap. I got the chops.
0: Well, you were the lead singer. I mean, you do deserve the best cut, in fairness.
17: I have to tell you, we're not getting paid sausages in Croke Park. Let me tell you.
0: I'm sure you're not. Bob Geldof, always a pleasure talking to you. Best of luck with that gig. I'm sure it's going to be amazing. Bob Geldof, thank you so much for talking to the Hard Shoulder.
17: Thanks, mate. Thank you. Bye-bye.
2: And that gig in Bray that you were talking about, my brother, that was before they were signed. That's before they had any hits.
0: Yeah.
2: And there was like a handful of lads from Prez Bray where my brother went standing around listening to the Boomtown Rats. They were doing covers and everything.
0: Paid in sausages, but no bangers then. But plenty of bangers from the Boomtown Rats the years.
2: Really interesting text has come in. Hello from Prague. Many years ago, the Sunday World ran a competition to join the Boomtown Rats on a US tour. I didn't win, but I contacted the guy who did. I think his name is Michael King, but I'm not sure. I wrote to him to ask if he could get me a memento, and bless him, he got me a signed copy of an album. But I've lost contact with him over the years and tried to locate him a few times on social media without success. Would love to reconnect. I know it's a long shot, but what a kind gesture he made towards me, like from all Boomtown Rats fans.
0: My husband proposed to me at a Boomtown Rats gig, the RDS, 1985. I said yes. A fight broke out in front of us. I got an accidental elbow in the ribs, passed out, and now we're 39 years married. We always thank Bob.
2: These are great Boomtown Rats stories. But we also asked you earlier on your favourite Irish... Comedy shows. Bachelor Walk.
0: I thought about mentioning that earlier.
2: Finished too early, says Shane. That's not you, Shane.
0: No, it's not me. But I thought about saying it earlier.
2: I did like it, but it was a tiny bit gentle for me, if you know. Do you know what I mean?
0: I loved it. I thought it was absolutely brilliant, I have to say. I thought it was really good. Father Ted, always, obviously.
2: Yeah, very, very good. Podge and Rog, good too, says somebody.
0: On the topic of comedy, it should bring back Your Bad Self. Brilliant RTE sketch show that featured Peter MacDonald, Michael McHatton, Donald Gleeson, Justine Mitchell, and plenty more. You can get the clips on YouTube. Our family tradition at Christmas is to rewatch the best bit. That was
2: good.
0: Really good. Do you remember the one in the car where the guy says, I need to go to the toilet?
2: No.
0: I'm not going to say any more than that, but look it up on YouTube. It's absolutely Hilarious.
2: And somebody says, Joe.ie lads like Ryan Carrick and Ross McCarney are making serious leaps in Irish comedy in the online sphere. And indeed, people like Foil Arms and Hogg are out there. And
0: sorry, how can we not mention Foil Arms and Hogg? They are, I think they're absolutely
2: We had Big
0: brilliant.
2: Dirty Fry, what's his name? Michael Fry, we had him on the show only a couple of weeks ago.
0: So very good.
2: The online space is where a lot of comedy has moved to, Jonathan Regan. There is loads, but let us know your favourite memories of Irish comedy shows, all of that stuff. We'd love to hear from you. 087 1400 106 is the WhatsApp.
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8: Thanks to the newly upgraded lounges at Dublin Airport. Great food, comfy seats and a calm space before takeoff.
9: In Dublin, there's a broken down van on the N7 outbound, blocking the right lane of the M50 flyover. The M50 northbound is congested from Junction 12 Fairhouse to Junction 7 Lucan. The southbound side has a delay between the M1 interchange and Junction 5 Finglas. In Cork, the N71 Glengariff to Kenmare Road on the Cork-Kerry border is closed at Caha Pass following a collision. Diversions are in place. In Limerick, the M20 northbound is congested from Junction 2 Dura Doyle to the M7 interchange. And in Galway, the College Road outbound onto Well Park Road is packed from Yates College through to Ballybane Road Junction. That's your traffic and travel on News Talk.
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10: 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And from Jose Mourinho to the Healy Rays, what to watch on TV and streaming.
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12: It's 6 o'clock. Good evening. TikTok has turned down an invitation to appear before the Oireachtas Media Committee. The company had been invited to answer questions from TDs and senators on the posting of videos of people driving illegally. News Talk's Emily Keegan has more.
13: This invitation was sent to TikTok yesterday to answer questions on how it deals with content that glorifies illegal activity. It comes amid a growing trend of teenagers recording themselves driving dangerously or illegally and posting the videos on social media. Concerns have been raised following the death of 5 teenagers in a crash over the weekend after the car they were travelling in drove the wrong direction on the M9. However, TikTok has today declined the invitation. In a letter to the committee, the company says it doesn't believe it would be possible to appear while Gardaí and Coimisión na mBan are conducting their own examinations into the matter. It has instead offered to meet the committee to give them a private briefing. It adds the platform is closely monitoring content related to the incident and is removing anything that violates its guidelines.
12: And Chair of the Oireachtas Media Committee, Alan Kelly, will be on the Hard Show here on News Talk shortly. Gardaí are seeking an extradition warrant for a person of interest in the investigation into the murder of mother of one, Jamie Carney. The 43-year-old American citizen was found dead at her home in Killarney, County Kerry last month. A 28-year-old man who

0: you want to speak to in connection with the investigation has been detained in Jordan. Journalist with the Kerryman, Sinead Kelleher, told the Hard Shoulder here on News Talk a summary file has been submitted to the DPP.
1: Detailing what evidence they've gathered, and footage they've recommended a charge be brought against someone in this case. And this charge, this decision by the Gardaí, or this appeal by the Gardaí, is understood to be supported by the DPP, who ultimately make this decision. So I suppose there's been great progress in here. They have gathered all their evidence, and now they have recommended a charge. In order to have this charge, I suppose they need an extradition warrant to bring any charge, and this is where this has been now sought.
0: Questions continue to linger about how Britain's Prince Harry and his family will be kept safe and who will pay for it when he returns to the UK. Taxpayer-funded protection was removed in 2020 when the Duke and Duchess of Sussex quit as working royals. Irish Rail is temporarily reintroducing the T-trolley to some services between Dublin and Galway. It'll begin in the coming days on certain trips on a pilot basis for staff training purposes. And the Christmas shop at Brown Thomas open today, 127 days until Christmas. The company has opened recruitment for 350 seasonal roles. That's it for now. Headlines at 6:30.
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10: Good evening, I'm Eve Conway. Both the Irish men's and women's sides are in action at the Hockey World Cup today. It was a disappointing afternoon for the men's team as they lost 3-1 against Spain. A draw would have been enough to see them progress in the competition, but this loss means they cannot make the second round. While the women's team face co-hosts Belgium at 7:30, they must win to ensure qualification to the last eight. It's day one of the Canadian Women's Open at the LPGA Tour. Leona Maguire is currently even par through nine holes, while Lauren Walsh will tee off just before 9:30 this evening. And finally, Shamrock Rovers are in action against Finnish side Coupes tonight in the first leg of their Conference League playoff tie. Stephen Bradley's team are eyeing a third consecutive league phase appearance in the competition, and kick-off in Tala is at 8 o'clock. 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
0: Tonight will bring a mix of clear spells and scattered showers, mainly across the west and northwest. Lowest temperatures 6 to 10 degrees. And now you're up to date on News Talk.
11: Thank you. Indeed, Eamon, you're listening to the Hard Shoulder, Ciara Kelly and Shane Coleman with you, and lots to come over the next hour, Ciara.
12: Including the news has broken this afternoon that TikTok has declined an invitation to appear before the Oireachtas Committee on Media to discuss the posting of videos of people driving down motorways the wrong way. The chair of the media committee will be joining us in just a few minutes' time.
11: And on a much lighter note, Fungi's DNA has revealed mixed dolphin ancestry, apparently. We're going to be joined by the CEO of the Irish Whale and Dolphins Group in a few moments.
12: Is he a mixed breed? Is that like being a mongrel?
11: I don't know.
12: What would you call that?
11: I don't know. We'll have to find out. Jose Mourinho as well, we're going to be talking about.
12: Yeah, because we're going to be talking about what to watch on the big screen and small. And the Jose Mourinho, we're going to talk about the Healy Rays. Lots of good stuff in there this afternoon.
11: Do get involved in the conversation with myself and Ciara. Best way to do it, WhatsApp is for free, 087 1400 106.
12: Now, as I mentioned, their social media platform, TikTok, will not attend the Oireachtas Media Committee after receiving an invitation by committee chair Alan Kelly following the tragic car crash on the M9 over the weekend. And Alan Kelly joins us now, Labour TD, of course, for Tipperary North and chair of the Media Committee. Alan, good evening to you. You and I only spoke yesterday about all of these things happening and what was, you know, needed to change, and you discussed with me what you wanted to say to TikTok, what you wanted to hear from TikTok, and now you won't get the chance because they have declined your invitation. What do you make of it?
13: Ciara, 24 hours, very quick. It was the reply, I believe, slap in the face to the Irish public. like the whole country has reached a threshold, a line in the sand as regards the activity of these people in the first place, the need for greater capacity from an Garda Síochána, but also the fact that this content, illegal content and dangerous content, is being shared online. And we wanted them to come in to give assurances, in particular that they would proactively make sure that this content would never be shared again or similar type of content. And very quickly they've come back, and the arguments not to come in are spurious, to be honest with you. I mean, the idea that there's a Garda investigation, in relation to Oireachtas committees, there's many times there are investigations going on. That can't limit the work of the public.
12: I've seen their declining of the invitation. I've seen it, and they said that because of the Garda investigation and because of review and investigations by Cumasún na mBan, that it wouldn't be the right idea. And they also said because they aren't the only platform where videos are shared, that they don't think that they should be alone in the invitation.
13: Well, they are the platform of choice for many young people, overwhelmingly so, as we all know. So that is where the content is majoritarily shared. But I agree, it can be on others, other platforms. And, you know, if they want company, we'll invite in Meta, X and others as well. There's no problem doing that. But Commissioner Mann, as regards that, that's totally spurious, because I'm sure the regulator would have no issue with the Oireachtas, who we deal with, they deal with all the time, meeting with TikTok. And you know what? I'm going to be in touch with the regulator to ensure that.
12: So you don't think, Alan...
13: And finally, the Garda stuff is also spurious, because Garda investigations are ongoing all the time. In many cases, Oireachtas committees meet when there's issues going on. The Oireachtas cannot just stop in situations like that. Otherwise, for instance, the Justice Committee would never meet.
12: Well, you're absolutely right, of course, on that. But you don't accept that these excuses, as they were, these reasons for why they won't attend, are valid?
13: No, and I think anyone listening, we all know that the people who carried out this activity are responsible for it, and that has to be dealt with. We all know that there are issues in relation to how an Garda Síochána are resourced in the capacity, legislatively, resource-wise, and also in relation to training. They have to be dealt with. But we also know, thirdly, that any e-commerce platform that allows such content to be distributed, millions of views, and to obviously have such an impact on people, particularly young people, like, that's not taken away from personal responsibility either, by the way, but that can't be allowed to continue. And I don't have confidence in TikTok when they say they won't come before the committee to answer questions upon this, because that tells me that, you know, nothing's going to change. At the moment they're reacting because there's such a obviously an outcry, but like in a couple of months time, if this keeps happening again, they'll just be reacting. Furthermore, I believe they have to proactively intercept this content going online. I've said numerous times without contradiction, there are so many tools out there, there's so much AI capacity out there now to be able to do this in a much better way, and they need to come in front of us and let us know that that is what's happening.
12: Alan, they said, I don't mean to cut across you, but I know you are under time pressure, but they said that they would welcome the opportunity to discuss the format and proposed agenda of a private meeting with the committee. Would the committee be open to that?
13: My committee, we do our business in the main in public. In relation to this issue, I certainly believe it has to be done in public. What we will be doing now is we will be writing back to TikTok, asking them to reconsider their position immediately. And we will be also in touch with Commissioner Mann ask them, have they any issue? Because I should be assured that they couldn't have in relation to this, and in relation to TikTok coming before the committee.
12: So you're going to put it up to them.
13: And also, do you know what? So they can have a bit of company. We'll also invite other platforms to come as well. And then see, will TikTok come before?
12: So you are literally addressing every concern that they've raised, that they're the only ones, you're going to invite the rest of them, that there is an issue with Cumasún na mBan or the guards, you're going to say, well, we're going to find out if there is, and if there isn't, there's that.
13: Well,
12: we don't do our business in private. So you are literally kind of calling their bluff, is that right?
13: Well, yeah, we'll write to them again. And, in fairness, I will say one thing. TikTok in the past, this is why I'm so surprised, actually did. We're one of the best ones for coming before Oireachtas committees. So this is a complete step change. And I would ask, obviously they have their representatives in Ireland, but at a global level, this is going to escalate. I know this is going to escalate. So they'd really want to think really, really hard about the decision they're going to make. Because, I mean, refusing to answer questions as regards this type of content and maybe putting out the positive side of how they can in the future address it, I think would be a far more wordy position than just refusing point blank and basically giving a slap in the face to the Irish public who have a genuine concern here. And if TikTok feel they can address it, which I hope they can and I actually believe they can, well, then let's just deal with it.
12: All right. Look, thank you very much for coming back on and talking to us this evening, Alan. That is Alan Kelly there, Labour TD for Tipperary North and chair of the Oireachtas Media Committee. Sounds to me like the Media Committee are going to put it up to TikTok, Shane.
11: It certainly sounds like that. Yeah, and rightly so. Now, a heavy Russian missile and drone bombardment has killed at least 15 people in and around Kyiv in one of the most intense aerial attacks on Ukraine's capital since the start of the war. We're joined now by Emmanuel Shays, Ukraine-based journalist with France 24, who is in Kyiv. Emmanuel, just tell us exactly what happened last night.
3: Well, last night, shortly after midnight, we've heard the air raid alerts, and there was barely 1 or 2 minutes, perhaps, to take shelter. That means that millions of people had to, gather their maybe their ID documents, their pets, and just head out, to underground shelters, to parking lots, to metro stations also. And then there was a series of explosions, and it was quite a violent attack. All the walls in the buildings were shaking, and then in the morning, several fires had sparked throughout the city. You've mentioned that at least 16 people died in Kyiv, as well as in the neighboring city of Brovary, that's just outside of Kyiv. And, as is always the case with such strikes, we've talked about it regularly, residential buildings have been damaged. There was also a school that had been damaged, a children's hospital. I was there, I spent most of the day on site, and the scale of the devastation is just really harrowing to watch.
11: I'm sure, and I saw videos of the damage done, and harrowing is indeed the word. What has the reaction been? People must be quite shook by this in Kyiv.
3: Yes, they are shocked, and also what I found particularly striking today is that I was talking to people who have lost their house, most of their belongings, and they were telling me, well, you know what, we are happy that we have survived, we have nothing left, but also we are scared that we are still going to be hit again, because, there's been a warning. We've been nearing the day of independence here in Ukraine on the 24th of August, and every year Russia really doubles down with such strikes around this date, and people are simply scared that they are going to be, targeted again, even if their flat is already damaged. Now you have, dozens of flats in, I think, around 30 buildings in the district where I was this afternoon in Solomianski that have been damaged. It means also that people will not know, where to sleep in a few weeks, in a few months' time. Right now it's really hot here in Kyiv, so maybe it's not so problematic not to have windows, but just imagine what it will mean when, October will come, November will come, and if we have such a, cold winter as we had just last year.
11: That would be unthinkable. President Zelensky urging a global response to the attack and making the point that as long as Ukraine does not have enough anti-ballistic defense, Russia will not consider peace seriously.
3: Absolutely. Seeing from Ukraine, from the Ukrainian perspective, there's not enough air defense, means, air defense equipment. And you can feel it on the ground when you're under that barrage of missiles. It used to be, they used to be intercepted well before they would reach Kyiv. Sometimes they would have a missile crossing, air defense, but that wouldn't happen so regularly. But it's been a few weeks now that, not one missile would be intercepted. Drones are regularly intercepted. That's not so much of a worry, although today they also killed two people in Holosivsky district of Kyiv in the late afternoon. But for missiles, it's much more complicated, and that is why Volodymyr Zelensky, as well as the Foreign Affairs Minister, Andriy Sybiha, have once again turned to Ukraine's allies and said, look, if you do have intercepting means, we do need them right now, because for the government, they say that it's quite clear that if Ukraine had such defense systems, well, more lives would be saved.
11: Okay. Is there a fear and anticipation of further attacks in the coming nights?
3: Definitely. You know, like I was saying before, the Independence Day, during Independence Day, Russia makes a point to try and, you know, show that it can strike Ukraine whenever it wants. And it still can, very much so. And it really profits from the fact that Ukraine doesn't have sufficient means, doesn't have Patriot missiles right now to intercept ballistic missiles, to intercept cruise missiles, to intercept hypersonic missiles. And indeed, in the aftermath of such an attack, I can only just go on site and just see with my own eyes that indeed the victims of such strikes are civilians, because civilian buildings are being hit with those missiles.
11: Okay, well, look, mind yourself, and thank you indeed for talking to us, Emmanuel. She's a Ukraine-based journalist with France 24. Thank you for talking to The Hard Shoulder.
12: Now, earlier on the show, we got a text in from somebody about a Boomtown Rats connection that they had from about 40 years ago, and they said it was Michael King was a guy who had given her a signed copy of a record at the time, and she often thought about looking him up on Facebook or on social and couldn't find him. Hello, this is a texter. My name is Michael King. I just got a call from a friend of mine listening to the show about the Boomtown Rats, and a girl texting to say I gave her a record and I'm just contacting the show. Thank you. So you never know, Shane. We're going to connect some people here on The Hard Shoulder this evening.
11: Yep, sounds good.
12: Because that's what we do. We're all about connection. The conversation that counts. Now moving on. A recent study from the Atlantic Technological University has found that Fungi the dolphin was a mix of two different species of dolphins. This find makes Fungi a rarity in the dolphin world, and this was found after a DNA sample from the dolphin was taken from a diver's wetsuit. And joining me now to tell us more is Simon Barrow, CEO of the Irish Whale and Dolphin Group and a lecturer at ATU. Simon, you're very welcome. I know very little about the genetics of dolphins, but Fungi is a mixed breed, a mixed race. What, I don't know, how, what would even the term be?
5: Yeah, good evening, Ciara. A genetic mix. So this is part of a bigger study we were doing on bottlenose dolphin genetics, trying to update a study which showed that there are three different populations, three genetically distinct populations of bottlenose dolphins in Ireland. We have the Shannon Estuary, which is a relatively small population, relatively confined to the Shannon Estuary. We have what we call a coastal population that roams all the way around the Irish coast, but very much within a couple of kilometres, say, from the coast. Then we have a much larger offshore population, and this number's in their thousands, and they live on the shelf edge, 100 miles offshore. So we were keen on updating that study, and one of my colleagues, Sean O'Callaghan, a PhD student in ATU, was very keen on bringing these solitary dolphins into the study, including Fungi. So we got a sample of Nick, which was a solitary dolphin that came over from England, got hit by a boat, died in Cork Harbour. We got a skin sample from him. A colleague, Bogdan Griffin, was doing eDNA. So she got samples of Nemo off Galway from taking water samples. We got samples of slough skin from Dusty in North Clare, Finn in Carlingford. But unfortunately, Fungi had moved on, probably gone, dead, we don't know, but he wasn't available for the study. And during a chance conversation between one of our members, Dennis O'Regan, and Bogner and Sean, he said, I have a wetsuit that I only used for swimming with Fungi, and maybe we can get a sample from that. So he swapped the wetsuit, and to our surprise, Bogner managed to extract a dolphin DNA from the wetsuit, which was from Fungi.
12: And do normally the different populations of dolphins interbreed? Is this an unusual thing?
5: Yeah, it is, because these three populations are quite genetically distinct. So even though, say, the Shannon Estuary dolphins would regularly meet the coastal dolphins, they don't breed, they don't mate. Genetically, they are very different. So one of our surprises was four of the five solitary dolphins that we sampled were all offshore population. So their origins were offshore. They weren't Shannon, they weren't coastal. But Fungi being Fungi had to be different. And he was a mixture of offshore and Shannon Estuary. Okay. So he was an outlier of the solitary dolphins. And I mean, that doesn't really explain why these offshore dolphins move inshore and become solitary
12: Simon, because we do see in animal populations animals cast out of the herd or the tribe or the group. We see that, and Fungi was a solitary dolphin. Do you think the fact that he was genetically mixed might have been the reason that could he have been rejected by both his dolphin forebears? Can we infer anything from this knowledge?
5: In actual fact, the more surprising is that four of the five, or four and a half out of five solitary dolphins sampled, are all of an offshore origin. That was the biggest surprise. So fungi being a mixture of the two, as I say, was a slight confusion in that nice, neat package. Why these dolphins move inshore? And when I say offshore, I'm talking about the shelf age. We're talking about thousands of dolphins that range between, say, Scotland and the Azores. And they're bigger, they're ecologically quite different to our inshore dolphins. So why would a dolphin move from inshore, offshore waters, inshore, and start hanging around in a piece of coast, whether it's North Clare in Dusty's case or Dingle Harbour? Who knows? Why don't coastal dolphins mate with Shannon dolphins? Personally, I think it's to do with acoustics. I think they have a different language. I think they don't really understand each other. But there was always rumours that fungi had followed a fishing boat from Carrigaholt to the Shannon estuary and ended up in Dingle Harbour. Obviously, there's loads of stories with fungi. But there's some truth to this, because genetically, he seemed to be a mix between the Shannon and the offshore. So there's always a truth in these stories that you hear. It's the first time.
12: So maybe he was in the estuary, and then he had the instincts of an offshore dolphin to swim away.
5: Maybe. Look, that's what science is about. You learn one thing.
12: Does this give you more questions than answers, or the other way around?
5: Always. It always does. But you know what? It's amazing to think that, I mean, Ireland's got a particularly high number of these social dolphins compared to the rest of the world. And no one's done this before. No one's used eDNA to try and sample these non-invasive methods. So it really is an eye-opener and might shed a little bit of light on why these dolphins become solitary and hang out in an area and don't behave really like other dolphins. They don't mix, they don't communicate, they don't socialize. So it sheds a bit of light on maybe why fungi and the other solitary dolphins have this weird, strange behavior.
12: Look, thank you, Simon. It's very interesting. That's Simon Berra, their CEO of the Irish Whale and Dolphin Group and lecturer in ATU. Did you ever see fungi when he was among us?
11: No, never. Did you?
12: I did, yeah. I was in Dingle and went out, and you can go out in little boats and he would literally come over to the boat and around the place.
11: Is that dolphin the
12: I was speaking dolphin there. I don't know which...
11: Is that estuary dolphin?
12: I don't know what I said there, and I would have offended any dolphins if I said something rude, because I only learned a couple of words.
11: Okay. Thank you for that, Ciara. I thought it was an excellent dolphin accent. Up next, All Your Business.
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11: John Isle, the good news is the Irish workforce has grown to nearly 3 million people. The less good news is that the underlying trends are giving some cause for concern.
25: Yeah, that's right, Shane. As your listeners would probably be aware, the Irish labour market has been growing quite strongly in recent years. In fact, there was an average annual growth rate of 2.5% in 2024 and 2025. But that really slowed down at the beginning of this year and recovered somewhat in the second quarter, but is still below 1% growth. So that's really like come down quite a lot from recent years. And some of the reasons for this are surprising. We're familiar with some of the job cuts that have been happening in the IT sector, but actually it's beginning to show up in other areas too, like professional services, et cetera, which have overtaken IT as the problem sector. And even employment in construction is down slightly this year. So those aren't great signs for the growth of the employment market anyway, and that the full-time employment growth is actually at its lowest, apart from the COVID years, which were disastrous, of course, since 2013. Now, that's going all the way back to when Ireland was still emerging from the financial crisis. And you'll see this beginning to show up in the unemployment number, which has gone up to 5.1%. It was 4.6% last year. And the people it seems to be affecting the most are the younger workers. So older workers over 45 are still showing growth in employment, but those in the age brackets under 44 were showing a decline in the second quarter. So it's not a great sign, actually, for the future of the labor market. Now, this analysis comes with a health warning, I have to say, which is that this is based on CSO, the Central Statistics Office. They do a labor market survey every quarter, and it is often quite volatile. So the statistics that later show up in terms of revenue, income taxes, etc., give a fuller picture of the economy, so we'll have a clearer view at the end of the year how things really stand.
11: Okay. Now, we were talking about this story earlier in the week with Emmett, but it looks like the management bid for Irish Ferries is now in danger of failing, John.
25: Yeah, that's right. This story has been running for a couple of weeks now. The management of Irish Ferries, which is owned by a company called Irish Continental Group, the management made a bid for the company. It's called a management buyout. And they said that they would pay $1.2 million for the company. And that was a 28% premium to the value of the company on the day that this bid was made. They were making an €8 a share offer when the company was trading at 624. But a lot of shareholders have come out against this deal, saying that it fundamentally undervalues the company. And now Glass Lewis, which is an influential shareholder advisory group, has recommended that investors reject it. And those rejections are piling up. So one significant shareholder, Pageant Holdings, which is controlled by Irish investor Nick Furlong, has already said they'll be voting no. Another one, Oxy Capital, has said they'll be voting no. And it's looking increasingly likely that the management, which owns in the mid-20% of the company, is not going to get enough votes to reach the 75% threshold required to take it over. So it looks like they'll have to go back to the drawing board and come up with either a better price or a different plan for the future of that company.
11: Okay, a rare wobble for the world's largest retailer, Walmart.
25: Yeah, so Walmart, as people are probably aware, is the biggest retailer in the United States. Now, that's not in itself particularly important to Irish people, but Walmart is so central to the American economy that they're worth paying attention to everywhere in the world. And today they missed Wall Street expectations for their quarterly sales, right? Now, ordinarily, that wouldn't be such a big deal, except the stock market was expecting a much better result, say 3% growth, and they came in at just over 1% growth in sales, which made everybody nervous about the state of the American economy. And what Walmart said is that American consumers are pulling back on their spending. And what's so significant about it is Walmart tends to be the retailer where people who are looking to save money tend to go shopping. And if the people who are looking to save money are not even shopping at Walmart, it means they're really pulling back. And a lot of this is tied back to the price of petrol. Americans drive a lot, and now petrol is over $4 a gallon. And it has been for the last couple of weeks, and they're beginning to see this come through in the retail sales. So it's a bit worrying about the possibility of a recession in the United States when you see consumer spending start to pull back like that.
11: Okay, John Iles, thank you indeed for that. We'll chat to you tomorrow.
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0: Thanks, Ciara. The chair of the Oireachtas Media Committee, Alan Kelly, has described TikTok's decision not to attend a meeting over the handling of illegal driving content as a slap in the face for the Irish public. On the Hard Shoulder here on News Talk, he called on the company to reconsider its decision. The contractor building the new National Children's Hospital says over 80% of its rooms are completed and signed off. BAM Ireland's latest figures show more than 4,600 rooms are ready and a further 690 are awaiting approval. And finally,
1: it's beginning to look a lot like Christmas.
0: Okay, it's not really, but the Christmas shop at Brown Thomas opened today with 127 days until the big day. The company also opened recruitment for 350 seasonal roles. That's it for now, more at 7.
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23: 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Great food, comfy seats, and a calm space before takeoff.
0: In Dublin, Strand Road outbound is busy from Sydney Parade Avenue Junction to Merrion Gates. In Wicklow, the N11 southbound is backed up before Junction 13, Newtown Mankennedy South, to a crash at Junction 14, Coins Cross. While in Limerick, Childers Road westbound is slow from McClung GAA to Tipperary Roundabout. And that's your traffic and travel on News Talk.
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2: 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And finally, Shamrock Rovers are in action against Finnish side Coupes tonight in the first leg of their Conference League playoff tie. 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
12: And it's time now for What to Watch on the Big Screen and Small. And we're joined in studio by Serena Bellissimo, entertainment journalist, and John Fardy, host of Screen Time here on News Talk. Guys, you're both very welcome.
30: Hello.
12: Thanks. Serena, let's go to you first. What have we got for us?
31: We've got a film called Don't Say Good Luck. And with the title of that, I don't know what I was expecting, but I wasn't expecting what I got.
30: Right.
31: In that it's a beautiful film about a daughter. She's a teenager and she's just found out that her mother, and this isn't a spoiler, she's found out that her mother's cancer has come back. So it's how the daughter deals with that and how the whole family deals with that as well. It's about relationships as well, like the mother and daughter, but then also the mother with her own mother as well. And then there's the family dynamics. It's just beautiful. The reason why I'm holding off telling you who's in it is a lot of people will probably misjudge this because it stars Sunny Sandler. Adam Sandler's daughter.
30: Oh, okay.
31: And a lot of people...
30: Why would we misjudge it?
31: Because a lot of people just go, oh, nepotism, like Nepo Baby. She's been in a lot of Adam Sandler productions. But do you know what?
32: She's a good actress.
31: She's really good. And not only can she act, the voice on her. In this film, she is doing a play. She's a musical theatre baby. And she's doing Waitress. And there's this song in Waitress called She Used to Be Mine. I'm not going to tell you how they use the song, but when they use the song, I actually got a headache from the amount of crying I was doing.
8: It's one of those.
31: Oh, it's just, it's so beautiful. It stars Melanie Lynskey, Max Greenfield from New Girl. And it's just, it's so tender, beautiful. Lily Newworth, Baby Newworth, who played Lilith in Cheers and Frasier. She plays, yeah. Steve Buscemi is also one of the grandparents in this. My 15-year-old watched it, put me onto it. And I said, oh, let's watch it together. It'd be a really nice film to watch together. She's like, I can't do it again, Mum. And then I understood because... if you need a good cry, this is the film I'm recommending for everyone.
8: If you need to be wrung out, this is...
31: It's just, I was whimpering from about 20 minutes in.
8: Oh, Serena.
31: But it's also really beautiful as well. Like, there's funny moments, there's gorgeous moments, and it's just, oh, even just thinking at it, by the end, it's just, you will get your month's worth of tears out of you.
8: And this is Netflix, and it's only an hour and a half long.
31: 95 minutes. And do you know what? It's not corny, and it's not trauma for trauma's sake. It's just, it's so beautifully done.
8: They got it right.
31: Yeah, if you're up for a cry, watch this.
9: Okay.
8: Shane, that'd suit you, wouldn't it?
9: Yeah, I do like a good cry. I cry at Little House in the Prairie, so the old one, so...
31: I tried to watch the new one, Shane.
9: Yeah, it's
31: no. And then,
9: not great.
31: Yeah, and then I came across the old one, you know, when you're channel surfing? Yeah. And I sat and watched a whole episode of the old one. I'm like, I think I prefer the old one to the new one.
9: Yeah, I still probably will watch season two. They're going they're on their way to Walnut Grove.
14: So did you watch the whole of the new season?
8: Yeah. They haven't even gotten to Walnut Grove yet, and it's a whole season.
9: Prosperous, sir. Freedom or liberty.
8: Kildare.
9: I can't remember, it was some very...
14: Prosperous is in Kildare.
8: That's what I was thinking, yeah.
9: I think it was Liberty or so, I can't remember. Anyway, okay, big thumbs up for that one.
31: Oh, huge thumbs up. Not for Little House on the Prairie, but for, Don't Say Good Luck, Netflix. Okay. 95 minutes.
9: John Farley, what is your first choice?
14: If I said to you, I am the special one, I'm not referring to myself, which I could easily be doing.
9: Yourself,
14: who else might I be talking about?
9: Or Jose Mourinho.
14: Yeah, there's a new Netflix documentary all about Mourinho. And look, people go, oh, sport, but Jose Mourinho is a fascinating guy. And I know a bit about football, but I didn't know some of this stuff. I mean, he kind of came from obscurity in a way. He was a low-level assistant coach in Barcelona, went to FC Porto.
9: Didn't he start as a translator, I think, for Bobby Robson?
14: They put him in that role by default. That's all in there.
9: Played football at any high level.
14: Not at any high level. His dad was a coach, very interestingly. Then he goes to FC Porto, and in his first season, he wins the Champions League. Like, this is unheard of. And then he continues to have this remarkable career where we're sitting. Most people know him from the success at Chelsea, where he just took them interstellar. Now, there was a Russian oligarch who, you know...
9: who funded it.
14: Yeah, who paid for a lot of it, if not most of it. In fact, all of it, you might say. And then he goes off
9: In fairness, though, I mean, he came into Chelsea, who were perennial underachievers, and in his first season, he won the league.
14: It's not just money. And the story... Look, I don't want to give you his whole career. The story goes on and on again. He famously fell out with all sorts of people. He has a build-and-break-it-down mentality, it seems. He's great success. Then people start annoying him. Stuff isn't working out. And he ends up falling out with everybody. What I loved about this was, so on this week's Screen Time, I'm talking to the director, Joe Perlman, who made The Liver King and the Robbie Williams documentary and the Bros documentary, and he's not a guy to shy away from confronting his subjects, but Jose will not go there with him. Now, you might think, that's not much of a documentary if the guy's not, refusing to explain his emotions, but it's fascinating. You remember that time in Manchester United, he came and it was a disaster.
9: Yeah.
14: His father had died. Not a lot of people knew that. He asks him about it, refuses to talk. He can't. He basically says to him, there's stuff in my life I can't discuss with you, you know? He says at one point, it's heartbreaking. You know, he's been married to the same woman and his two kids who clearly love him for like 30 years. And he says to them, my children's lives are better when I'm not around. And the documentary maker Joe is like, oh, come on, are you serious? And there's loads of these brilliant moments, and I absolutely love this, even though it's almost like what he doesn't say tells us a huge amount. He's no hobbies. He's absolutely no hobbies. He doesn't fish. He doesn't watch TV. He doesn't drink wine. All he thinks about is football. When he was in the Turkish league, he used to sleep in the dressing room. Like, this man is obsessed. I'm not saying he's healthy, but it is a great watch, even if you're not into football.
8: Okay. I quite like what you said there, that even what he doesn't say is... people do reveal themselves by what they won't discuss as well. And you start to see their personality.
14: Yeah, and he keeps saying it's of no importance, my interior life, even though it clearly is. But he's a... And what comes
9: maybe
14: across
9: it
14: as well...
9: Maybe it isn't of importance to him, though. Is that possible? Is he just so obsessed about football that everything else takes second place?
14: But I think
8: if you guard it that closely, though, yeah, I suspect that it's more than that.
14: But yet really, he sat down with them for like 20 hours and was... But what also comes across is, because that sounds like he's this maniac, who, but he's incredibly charming. Like you want to be yeah, trained
9: until
14: by
9: he isn't charming and yeah, then he's incredibly unpleasant.
14: But you can understand why he got people like John Terry, who I have very little time for, to you know run through walls for him because he was incredibly charismatic. So it's a fascinating watch.
9: Okay,
14: I think Mourinho
9: watch.
14: Three parts, absolutely. Even for the non-footballer in your life, I would suggest.
8: That sounds okay. Like you would love that.
9: Yeah, I've kind of gone off him so much. I wasn't sure I could face it, but and he's gone off the ball big time as a manager. I mean the game.
14: Yeah,
9: the game has passed him by. I don't. Does
14: well,
9: it explore?
14: He's back in Real Madrid.
9: Yeah, let's see how he does. Yeah, he hasn't won exactly. That in years.
14: Like, it's been a while, but, you know, let's see.
9: Okay. All right, really interesting.
8: I kind of hope he rallies.
14: Yeah, so do I. Just Tiger Woods on it.
8: I don't care at all, in a way. But now that we've talked about it for 2 minutes, I'm behind him. You're invested.
14: Anti-football.
8: We've talked about it for 90 seconds.
14: I suppose he doesn't play the beautiful game the way... You might need John Duggan in here before we get, you know...
9: He definitely doesn't play the beautiful game. No. He parks the bus. But anyway.
8: Yeah. Serena, what have you got?
31: I've just realised I've got a theme this week. And
9: I noticed.
31: It's grief.
9: Yeah. I noticed.
31: It's all about grief. This is one I just happened upon because I keep forgetting I have HBO Max, and a lot of us have this and we don't realise we have it. Two of my favourite actors who sometimes are underrated, Allison Janney and Andrew Reynolds, who most would have gotten to know in Girls, and he's gone on and done some other stuff as well. They star in a film called Miss You, Love You. Again, it's only 95 minutes long. Allison Janney plays a woman who's just lost her husband. Instead of her son coming to help with the funeral arrangements, he sends his assistant. And so the two of them are stuck together for a few days organising the funeral. And it's not just about the funeral. It's a commentary just about life and who you are as a person and being stuck and doing stuff, you know, being selfless and doing stuff for others. Is that really beneficial to you, beneficial to the world? There's a queer storyline as well. It is just beautiful. Another one where I was just like, oh, come on, how many tissues do I need this week?
9: You're all cried out this week.
31: I really am. I don't think I could cry. You could show me the most saddest thing. I don't think I have any tears left to cry because this actually felt like you were watching a theatre performance because...
9: Can I just say, in case people, because I was going, Allison Janney, I know that name, and I looked it up. CJ from West Wing is probably her best name.
31: Itonya, like she's done so much. And in this, I love it because it does look like you're in a theatre show because for the most of it, it's just the two of them, but it doesn't get boring. The reason why this works...
9: So it could be a play. It's like a play, basically.
31: It feels like a play. It, you know, it goes off a couple of times, but then it always comes back to the two of them. They're just so open and honest and raw, and the conversations that they're having are just not always the easiest ones to have. And the one thing they have in common is the love for this person, her son and his boss.
9: Okay. Like it.
8: I'm not sure I can... I'm very interested in both of your mentions so far, but I'm not sure I'm able for them. It's the only thing...
31: Maybe not all this week.
9: Maybe not back to back. John Farley.
14: Yes, so
9: you're going to the kingdom next, are you?
14: Well, I wanted to mention, because, you know, we don't often, well, maybe I don't, you know, mention the national broadcaster, but they can do a good documentary, particularly about subjects that no other country would probably want to make, chief among them, the Healy Rays. So this, what's fascinating about this to me is there's a man called Jerry Kennelly, who is, but was, a very famous entrepreneur, sold his photography company for hatfuls of cash, let's just say. And I was really surprised to see that it's him making this documentary, The Healy Rays, Blood, Sweat and Tears. It was on last night. I found this great. First of all, the subject matter is kind of unique. You know, it's this dynasty and we get insights into the children now because there's three of them coming up the ranks aside from Danny and Michael. But you know, what is it that quote Tolstoy, every family is tragic in its own unique way. There's a lot going on with the Healy Rays. You probably knew this, you two political people, I didn't. His mother was American and his parents had split up. Now that's no big deal, but in the 70s and 80s it kind of was, particularly when you look at it now, who are two politicians who seem very traditional. And I don't think that's offensive to say to them. So
9: I don't need to argue with that.
14: No, so their background was a bit more nuanced than I thought, but the meat and potatoes of this, or the money shot or whatever it is the fallout that the two brothers have had. And you probably remember this intimately, but just to remind people, Michael Healy-Wray was a junior minister. He was in government. Danny said he could no longer support the government. Michael intimated...
9: Around the time of the fuel protests.
14: Absolutely, around the fuel toll press. But then Michael also pulled out. Michael disappeared for about 6 weeks, you may recall. This documentary seems to almost intimate he was just depressed by all that. He shows up on Radio Kerry and basically says it was Danny's fault. I was more or less pushed.
9: Having given a totally different explanation when he resigned at the time.
14: And Gerry Kennelly presses him on this and says...
9: Great journalism, I thought, from him, from a non-journalist.
14: Absolutely, and says why. And he kind of tells him to stop asking me, or certainly to my mind, the answer he gives was not satisfactory. He talks out of both sides of his mouth and accuses Gerry of being dim for not understanding.
9: Gerry keeps... He perseveres.
14: Really does. And it was the best scene of TV I've seen in a while. I thought this was terrific, I have to say.
8: Does it go back through all the Jackie Healy? Well, Jackie was the Jackie's, dad of Michael and Danny.
14: That's all there.
8: Sort of three generations.
14: Yeah, and the dynasty of all they owned and Danny working on his farm. He tells us he's by no means a millionaire. You'll have to watch it and figure that out yourselves. I couldn't possibly comment.
9: So that means he's a multimillionaire.
14: Yeah, he didn't specify that. So it's on the player. I thought it was a really good watch. It's kind of a movie. It's an hour and 22 minutes.
9: It's a long old, it's really well done.
14: Yeah, I'd it's really well put together, I think.
8: They are a little bit fascinating for whatever reason.
9: Ah, they are.
14: Yeah. But it's kind
9: brilliant
14: of...
9: Brilliant operators.
14: But it's kind of sad. They're kind of claiming life goes on, but there's clearly a rupture between the two brothers.
8: The rift between Danny and Michael seems to be still there.
14: It was emanating from them, I felt. Did you think
9: that? Totally. I think, I don't think that's...
8: Interesting they opted to do this. They didn't have to.
14: It started in 2024, is my understanding. So this was I've often talked to documentary makers and sometimes the timing works out great and sometimes nothing's happening. Gerry landed on a bombshell here,
9: He did, yeah.
8: Excellent.
9: Good show.
8: And finally, Serena.
31: This is one I didn't think I'd be watching. TikTok got me into this. Travis Barker, the drummer for Blink-182, married to Kourtney Kardashian. He has a documentary called Travis Barker, Louder Than Fear. It goes for an hour and 40. The start to begin with, it's the usual thing, you know, where everyone is just saying how fabulous a drummer he is. You've got the drummers from Foo Fighters, Metallica. There's so many talking heads in this. There's a little bit about his life with Courtney, but this is so much deeper than you think because some time ago he was involved in a plane crash where four people on board died. Two of them were his best mates. He and another best mate walked away from it. But this crash gave him more than scars, physical scars. There were emotional scars. Yeah. And he talks all about that, his outlook on life. You see, I can't help but I am one of those people who scoffs when I see him and Courtney, just like, oh, get over yourselves.
9: Is there any other type of person?
31: Yeah, after you watch this documentary, you're
9: really,
31: just like, wow.
9: There's more to the fella.
31: Yeah, there really is so much more to the fella than meets the eye. And their relationship as well talks about her heartbreaking miscarriage, Courtney's miscarriage. This is filmed over 9 years. He was also on reality TV. Courtney's on reality TV, so there's a lot of footage. I was shocked. As I said, I had no interest in this whatsoever. And I came out of it going, I see why everyone on TikTok is saying, just go watch it, because you find out more about the guy. If you're a fan of Blink-182, of Travis Barker, you're going to love it. If not, and you just have a bit of an interest, you might actually enjoy this.
8: Okay, thank you.
31: Disney Plus.
8: Great suggestions this week, as ever, of course. But our thanks, as ever, to Serena Bellissimo and John Fardy. But that is our lot for the evening entirety, Shane.
9: It is indeed, Ciara. We will be back tomorrow from 4 o'clock. Do stay tuned for Off the Ball. To Ara Agustogo-Bogey.
8: Have a great evening.

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9: He's welcomed back by all the Muppets in the press room and, you know, he deserves another chance. 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
12: Coming up tonight, we're going to be joined in studio by Kilkenny's hero of 2012. Walter Walsh will be in to reminisce on his hurling peaks and the rugby days of his childhood. We're also tonight going to be speaking to Trevor Richards, who led protests in New Zealand against the games with the Springboks during the apartheid era. And Dion Fanning is in studio to preview the new Premier League season. It's Thursday's Off the Ball coming up after the news.
13: Across Ireland, this is the home of conversation that counts. This is News Talk.
14: Good evening, I'm Kino Dewar. TikTok has turned down an invitation to appear before the Oireachtas Media Committee. The company had been invited to answer questions from TDs and senators on the posting of videos of people driving illegally. Emily Keegan has more.
15: This invitation was sent to TikTok yesterday to answer questions on how it deals with content that glorifies illegal activity. It comes amid a growing trend of teenagers recording themselves driving dangerously or illegally and posting the videos on social media. Concerns have been raised following the death of five teenagers in a crash over the weekend after the car they were travelling in drove the wrong direction on the M9. However, TikTok has today declined the invitation. In a letter to the committee, the company says it doesn't believe it would be possible to appear while Gardaí and Comisión na Mban are conducting their own examinations into the matter. It is instead offered to meet the committee to give them a private briefing. It adds the platform is closely monitoring content related to the incident and is removing anything that violates its guidelines.
14: The contractor building the new National Children's Hospital says over 80% of its rooms are completed and signed off. BAM Ireland's latest figures show more than 4,600 rooms are ready and a further 690 are awaiting approval. Political editor at the Journal, Christina Finn, says there's still work to do on the rooms listed as ready.
16: Even though these rooms are completed, there's kind of a commissioning time for when actually equipment needs to go in. So that could take months alone in terms of getting the hospital fit for purpose. So there has been talk about perhaps a winter timeline here.
14: Irish Rail is temporarily reintroducing the T-trolley to some services between Dublin and Galway. Catering will be provided by sambos.ie as part of a pilot project. Waterford has a new billionaire resident, Mark Zuckerberg, the founder of Facebook.

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3: Across Ireland, this is the home of conversation that counts. 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
4: Good evening, I'm Cino Dwyer. A man in his 40s has been charged after two robberies in Bray, County Wicklow. A person burst into a business premises on Kilbride Lane, wielding a weapon shortly after 3 o'clock this afternoon. He also entered a second store on Herbert Road, brandishing a weapon and threatened staff in both locations before allegedly taking a number of items. A man was arrested after a follow-up search of the area and is due before a special sitting of Bray District Court tomorrow morning. TikTok has declined an invitation to send representatives to a meeting of the Oireachtas Media Committee. The company had been asked to appear before TDs and senators to answer questions on how it manages the sharing of content that glorifies illegal activity, including driving the wrong way on motorways. The platform says it does not believe it can appear while investigations continue into the fatal M9 crash at the weekend and has offered to meet privately instead. Chair of the committee, Labour's Alan Kelly, doesn't believe the reasons given are valid.
5: My committee would do our business in the main in public. In relation to this issue, I certainly believe it has to be done in public. What we will be doing now is we will be writing back to TikTok, asking them to reconsider their position immediately. And we will be also in touch with Commissioner Mann ask them, have they any issue? And also, do you know what? So they can have a bit of company. We'll also invite other platforms to come as well.
4: Steps are being taken to secure an extradition warrant for a person of interest in the investigation into the murder of Jamie Carney. The 43-year-old American citizen was found dead at her home in Killarney, County Kerry last month. A 28-year-old man who Gardaí want to question in connection with the investigation is being detained in Jordan. Finally, Gillian Anderson says her new film Teenage Sex and Death at Camp Miasma is getting more attention than anything else she's ever done. She stars in the horror movie alongside hack star Hannah Einbinder. It's out in cinemas now. Gillian says it's been great to see the reaction to the film.
6: It's bringing people a lot of joy and they feel like they're, you know, a part of the reveal and the story in a way. They're taking real ownership of it, which is really delightful to watch.
4: And that's your news for now.
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4: Generally dry overnight with clear spells, lows of 6 to 10 degrees. And now you're up to date on News Talk.
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9: Welcome along to Thursday Night Football Show. We are a day away from the beginning of the 26-27 Premier League season. It all gets up and running tomorrow night at the home of the champions, Arsenal versus Coventry at the Emirates Stadium. It's an 8 p.m. kickoff. You'll move into the brilliant rhythm of the Premier League season then from lunchtime on

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2: Good evening, I'm Clín O'Dwyer. Tusla has confirmed one of the teens killed in the crash on the M9 last weekend was in its care. It says two others among the five teenagers killed were known to the agency. It's been in contact with their families and is liaising with Gardaí. It comes as TikTok has declined an invitation to send representatives to a meeting of the Oireachtas Media Committee. Chair of the committee, Labour's Alan Kelly, doesn't believe the reasons given are valid.
3: My committee would do our business in the main in public. In relation to this issue, I certainly believe it has to be done in public. What we will be doing now is we will be writing back to TikTok asking them to reconsider their position immediately, and we will be also in touch with Commissioner Mann ask them have they any issue, and also, you know what, so they can have a bit of company. We'll also invite other platforms to come as well.
2: It's understood a summary file has been submitted to the DPP as part of the investigation into the murder of Jamie Carney. The 43-year-old mother of one was found dead at her home in Killarney, County Kerry last month. A man Gardaí want to speak with as part of the investigation is currently being detained in Jordan. Sinead Kelleher is a journalist with the Kerry Man and says Gardaí are seeking an extradition warrant.
4: But I mean, it is progress in the case. I mean, this is a crime committed in Ireland, and they've gathered their evidence, and now I suppose the next step is to continue with this and hopefully to bring charges. So to do so, they've sought an extradition warrant.
2: Over 80% of the rooms at the new National Children's Hospital are complete, according to its contractor. BAM Ireland says a further 690 are effectively finished and awaiting sign-off from the design team. The project has been affected by regular delays and cost overruns since it began. A large section of an original Pride flag will be on display in Cork as part of a new LGBTI plus exhibition. The flag, which was once around 30 feet tall and 60 feet wide, was made in 1978 by artist and activist Gilbert Baker, and will be at the Cork Public Museum for 4 months. And that's your news for now.
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6: Good evening, I'm Eve Conway. Shamrock Rovers are in action against Finnish side Coops tonight in the first leg of their Conference League playoff tie. Rovers are the last League of Ireland side standing in Europe. At half-time, it's nil-all between the two teams. Fixture details have been confirmed for the men's FAI Cup quarter-finals. On Friday, September 4th, Drogheda United welcome Galway United and Waterford host Sligo Rovers. Both matches kick off at 7:45. On Saturday, September 5th, Bohemians travel to St Patrick's Athletic for a 4 p.m. kick-off. And finally, on Sunday, September 6th, Derry City are at home against Dundalk at 4 p.m. It was a disappointing afternoon for the Irish men's hockey team in the World Cup as they lost 3-1 against Spain. A victory or draw would have been enough to see them progress in the competition, but this loss means they cannot make the second round. While the women's team face World Cup co-hosts Belgium, and at the start of the third quarter, they're 1-0 up. They must win to ensure qualification to the last eight. In golf, the first round of the BMW Championship began today. Rory McIlroy teed off at 6:20 and is currently 2 under par through 11 holes. It was also day one of the Canadian Women's Open on the LPGA Tour. Leona Maguire finished on 3 over par, while Lauren Walsh will tee off just before 9:30 this evening. Winners of this year's US Open will take home the biggest prize in Grand Slam tennis history. Just over €3 million will be awarded to the singles champion from an overall prize fund of nearly €93 million. The main draw gets underway next Sunday in New York. And finally, defending champion Carlos Alcaraz has confirmed he will make his return from injury at the US Open. The world number two has missed the last two Grand Slams, Wimbledon and Roland Garros, with a wrist injury. Alcaraz has lost the top ranking to Jannik Sinner, who he beat in last year's men's final at Flushing Meadows in New York. To hear live commentary of the League of Ireland every Friday, download the Go Loud app now.
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2: Generally dry overnight with clear spells. Lows of 6 to 10 degrees. And now you're up to date.

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2: Welcome everyone to Thursday night's Tom Dunn Show. It's Richie McCormack once again acting as Tom's Rosie O'Donnell to his Jimmy Kimmel for these next 2 hours here on News Talk. I've got brilliant music on the way for you from the new column, from Search Results and from Soft Drink Millionaire. We'll salute the birthday of the one and only Philip Paris Linnett, and I've got tracks in the mix for you as well from Warpaint, The New Pornographers and Mission of Burma. But we shall start off with some Dead Kennedys.

0: single from 1980 and later re-recorded for their impeccable album Fresh Fruit for Rotting Vegetables. They are, of course, the Dead Kennedys and Holiday in Cambodia, starting us off tonight on the Tom Dunn Show. It's Richie McCormack sitting in once more right through until midnight tonight. Thank you so much for stopping by. I have two new Irish tracks coming up back to back right now, the latter of which comes from Dublin Geo search results. But first up, we have what was once a solo project, now expanded into a trio. I am talking about Soft Drink Millionaire. They will release a new EP called The Good EP at midnight. They're going to be playing a couple of live gigs, which I'll tell you about in a minute. But from that EP, this is the brilliant opener, Buses.
1: Yeah.

Secret Bench in the Bardo. That is new music from Dublin pair Search Results, who put out one of the best Irish albums of 2025 in Go Mutant. They've been playing that particular track live since around that time as well, and they've just put out a double-sided single which contains that track Secret Bench in the Bardo from Search Results. Before that, brand new from Soft Drink Millionaire, an exclusive play of it no less. The Good EP doesn't come out until midnight tonight, and that is its opening track, one called Buses. I played Good Skin from it last night as well, and I played another couple of tracks from them down through the last couple of months, and always delighted to see them doing live stuff too. They're playing a Catu fundraiser this coming weekend in the Workman's on Saturday to be exact, and they'll be playing their own gig in the Soundhouse in Dublin on September 18th. Soft Drink Millionaire, staying with the S theme, these are Sleater-Kinney.

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5: Welcome back to Thursday night's Tom Dunn Show. It's Richie McCormack here with you until midnight tonight. Still to come, brand new music from Lamb Chop, from Swimmers Jackson, a couple of tracks to mark the birthday of Phil Lynott. And just before the break, you heard the wonderful Sleater Kinney and Your No Rock and Roll Fun from their All Hands on the Bad One LP. And this next track was recorded live on the moon. Ooh. I'm not making that up. Those are the words of Ron and Russell Mayle, a.k.a. Sparks, who on top of 28 records between them, they have decided to put out a live record, recorded live, they say, on the moon. And it does capture what was a brilliant live set that they put together, if you were lucky enough to catch them in Dublin's National Stadium last summer. They just transport you. They take you in and plonk you down in Sparks World for 2 hours. And it is a wonderful place to be. They've gone from Sparks World to the moon for this one. Their live version of When Do I Get to Sing My Way? No.

playing his first Irish date in over a decade in just over 2 weeks' time. That is French Touch / House legend Etienne de Cressy and Am I Wrong from his 2000 LP Tempo Vision. He'll be playing at the Workman's in Dublin, as I say, on Friday, September the 4th, ably supported by the brilliant Pablo Fatty Fatty. Before that, Sparks and When Do I Get to Sing My Way, recorded live on the moon. That is from their latest live LP, released just last week. Richie in for Tom, going back to 68 with this one and her impeccable album, Afro Harping. This is Dorothy Ashby.

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1: How can we think or concentrate on pure and good thoughts when the driving beat is pumping our minds full of sinful thoughts and our bodies full of sinful movements?

spoke of Soft Drink Millionaire earlier on, spreading from just one person into three. That's an act who started off as one and spread into 10. They are Ghost Funk Orchestra, and that is their latest single, Ocotillo, a follow-up of sorts to last year's, or 2024's, I should say, A Trip to the Moon, which was their most recent album. They are a brilliant collective, well worth digging into their back catalogue. Dorothy Ashby before that, and Come Live With Me, a track taken from her excellent LP from 1968 called Afro Harping. Speaking of LPs, Denzel Curry and Kenny Beats have a new collaborative album, which is due out midnight tonight. It is simply called Two, and this is its bouncy and brilliant new single, Difference.

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7: Thursday night's Tom Dunn Show. Richie McCormack here with you until midnight tonight. Still to come, a couple of tracks to mark the birthday of one Phil Lynott. And just before the break, you heard Denzel Curry and Kenny Beats. And from their album 2, which is released at midnight, I played you Difference, which features Yeba on vocals as well. I've also got new music on the way for you from Laura Veers, from Lamb Chop, who also have an album out at midnight, and from Swimmers Jackson. But this was the 2016 Choice Music Prize Album of the Year. Well, at least a track from it. From Limerick, Let the Dead Bury the Dead was the album from the Russangano family. And here they are with Denise Chyla taking the lead on Isn't Dinner Nice.

0: wedding night right now. For the teenage boy on Twitter learning to substitute the word woman with four-letter words in his vocabulary. Because Bill Cosby is not an anomaly. Dr. Huxtable is a fictional character, and Jekyll has been known to hide. So a year down the line, we're still singing blurred lines because it took 25 women for the world to listen one time. Because the only thing he needed to do to get those pictures from you at 13 was tell you that you were beautiful. Because the only thing he needed to do when you were too afraid to go all the way was call you one of three four-letter words and let the grapevine have it safe, because in vino veritas. And you are too used to secrets, too used to shrinking, because sometimes catcalls come with a car stalking you home in your uniform. Because you're old enough. Because boys will be boys, and he's never met a girl who wasn't dangerous. Because I know too many women who learned how to hold a secret inside of them before they were seven. Hold it over and over again, and learn not to cry when they pass the rites that night. Look their demons in the eye and say, isn't it nice? Isn't it so nice? Isn't it?
1: Yo, Denise, you got your plate?

marking Philo's birthday today. That is Thin Lizzy with Little Girl in Bloom, taken from 73's Vagabonds of the Western World. And before it, slightly more contemporary, from the Lorsangano family from Limerick, Isn't Dinner Nice with Denise Chyla on lead vocals for that one. On the way in the second hour of tonight's show, new music from Pato and The Bull, from Lamb Chop, and another from Lizzy in the mix as well. I'm going to take you up to the news though with something from the most recent album from Wise Blood, and In the Darkness Hearts Aglow, which came out in 2022. I'm not urging somebody to hurry up, but I also am. This is the brilliant It's Not Just Me, It's Everybody from Wise Blood.

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group who actually reunited in Boston last week, would you believe? It's Mission of Burma, of course, and that's when I reached for my revolver. They were playing at a studio benefit in their native Boston last week, and Roger Clark Miller of the band has a new album on the way as well. It's out next month, and it's called The Green Man, but a classic from them. Thin Lizzy before that, and the closest they ever came to a power pop number, I do believe, Toughest Street in Town from Black Rose is what I played you tonight. Now, Niall Swimmers Jackson has a new album out in 2 weeks' time. This night, 2 weeks, he will be prepping the release of Como Rebbe, which was recorded both in Headford in Galway and in Crystal Palace and London. And this is its latest single, Trichotillomania.

Failsafe from the New Pornographers here on News Talk, and that was taken from 2007's Challengers LP. It's Richie McCormack sitting in for Tom Dunn tonight. Just before that, new Irish music from Swimmers Jackson, Comarebi is the name of his forthcoming LP, out in a fortnight, and Trichotillomania is the name of the single I played for you tonight. Next up, we head to Cambridge in the UK, and a six-piece who have decided to call themselves Ugly. They have been inspired, they say, by their lead singer Jasmine Miller Sochella, by Kim Deal on this new single. See what you make of it. I like it. There's an album on the way as well, recorded in Wales and finished off in London, but their new single from Ugly is called Marie.

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2: This Saturday and Off the Ball, the ex-Republic of Ireland international Kevin Kilbane will join Owen Doyle and Johnny Ward on Football Saturday on the opening weekend of the new Premier League season. 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
0: Off the ball.
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6: Welcome back to Thursday night's Tom Dunn Show. Richie McCormack sitting in with you until midnight tonight, and we'll be again on Monday as well. And thank you so much for stopping by tonight. Just before the break, new music from Ugly. Brilliant name. And Marina is the name of the track I played for you tonight. And don't forget, if you ever want to keep up with all of my new music picks, you can find me on Apple Music and on Spotify under my own name, Richie McCormack, of course. And look out for your new music playlist and other playlists that are living on both of those platforms under my name as well. Last night, finally got round to watching the recent McCartney Wings documentary. It's currently up on Amazon Prime and is well worth a watch. And if nothing else, I'll just say this for it, and indeed for any of the Beatles paraphernalia that has been put out on streaming services to watch over the last couple of years, whatever job they have done, and I imagine Giles Martin is probably behind it, to put this music together for these documentaries and films, etc. They have done an incredible job. They all sound probably the best that Beatles and McCartney's numbers have ever sounded. This was, of course, taken from his first solo LP from 1970s McCartney, recorded in a cottage up in Scotland. This is Mama Miss America.

0: fantastic LP Temple Songs, which was released last Friday. That is Portland, Oregon's Laura Veers with a track called Pulse. Before it, Mama, Miss America from Paul McCartney and his McCartney 1 LP from 1970. And do check out that Wings documentary that is currently living on Amazon Prime, if indeed you have the means to get hold of it. New music on the way at midnight from Lamb Chop, the 17th album, would you believe, from Kurt Wagner and Co. This one has been recorded in the studio belonging to Bon Iver's Justin Vernon, who's also provided banjo across the album as well. The album is called Punching the Clown. As I say, it's out at midnight tonight, and this was its most recent single, The New World Wave.
1: And Harry was a butcher, Loretta did the books, and Conrad was their only son. And I was born to be a clerk. I trained to be a teacher, but I couldn't find the work. I just wasn't cut out. I had some time to burn, and I must eat. The show is over, what a waste. In 1929, to Harry and Loretta, a child was to be had. Called him Easy Buckets. My brother called him Dad. Not putting the hot dog in the bun for me. And there's one thing's gonna slow me.

the unclone. They say he sold his guitar for a car. Time waited, you bring the eyes. Must have missed the bucket. Well, how's that going down?

written by Stephen Merritt of the Magnetic Fields, which you kind of might be able to tell by the construction of that particular track, and sung by Catherine Whelan. They are the Sixths, and You, a brilliant single from them from a couple of years back. Lamb Chop before it with the New World Wave, taken from their LP Punching the Clown, which comes out at midnight tonight, as does the debut collaborative LP from Patrick Pato Cummins and John Francis Flynn. Together, they're known as Pato and the Bull. The album is called The 1-2-3, named after and with artwork inspired by the lengthy old bus route. And this is its latest single too, Bonaparte Crossing the Alps.

0: 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Tom Dunn. 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
1: Were things really better back then, or do we just remember them that way? 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Are we actually better off? You kind of go, well, okay, this job is a bit dull, but it's going to pay all my bills and I won't have to worry as much.
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6: Welcome back to the final part of this week's Tom Dunn Show. It's Richie McCormack sitting in until midnight tonight, which is rapidly approaching. Of course, just before the break, Pato and the Bull, Bonaparte Crossing the Alps, the name of the single, and their collective album, which is called The 1-2-3, will be out at midnight tonight. They'll also be playing a live date in Whelan's in Dublin on October the 28th. Some Beach Boys coming up to finish us off back to 2011 with this one, and Warpaint, this is Undertow.

Undertow from Warpaint, almost finishing off tonight's Tom Dunn Show. Thank you so much for joining me tonight here on News Talk. I will be back for one last spin around the block at 10 o'clock on Monday. So between now and then, have a brilliant weekend. I'm going to leave you with something from the much maligned LA Light album from 1979 from the Beach Boys, but this is undoubtedly one of their career highlights in retrospect. With Dennis and Carl Wilson on vocals, this is Baby Blue. Till Monday at 10, have a deadly weekend.

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8: Good evening, I'm Clino Dwyer. A man in his 30s has died in a crash involving a car and a motorbike in County Cork. It happened on the N71 at Caha Pass at around 5 to 3 this afternoon. The motorcyclist was pronounced dead at the scene. His body has been removed to the mortuary at Cork University Hospital, where a post-mortem examination will be carried out. Gardaí are appealing for witnesses. Tusla has confirmed one of the teens killed in the crash on the M9 last weekend was in its care. It says two others among the five teenagers killed were known to the agency. It's been in contact with their families and is liaising with Gardaí. It comes as TikTok has declined an invitation to send representatives to a meeting of the Oireachtas Media Committee. 40 e-scooters have been seized in County Limerick. Electric bikes and scramblers were also recovered under Operation Miacon. The discovery was made by Gardaí on Tuesday and yesterday when they also searched a number of properties. They used dynamometers to test e-scooters and to find out if they were compliant with legislation.

0: divide the north and south sides of the West Bank. Remember, this is all occupied Palestinian territory.
1: Mark Zuckerberg is the new owner of a castle in West Waterford. The billionaire Meta boss and his wife Priscilla Chan have recently bought Strangcally Castle near Knockanore Village. It's understood the Gothic-style country house was sold for between 20 and 30 million euro. And that's your news for now.
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4: Good evening, I'm Eve Conway. Real Betis have officially confirmed the signing of Irish international Troy Parrott. Parrott arrived in Seville today to finalise his five-year deal worth in the region of 20 million euro. The opportunity to play Champions League football is thought to have persuaded Parrott to choose Betis over West Ham United, who were also interested in the striker. Shamrock Rovers conceded a late equaliser against Finnish side Coops in the first leg of their Conference League playoff tie. At full time, it was 1-1 between the two sides. Rovers will travel to Finland next week needing a win to keep their European hopes alive. Fixture details have been confirmed for the men's FAI Cup quarterfinals. On Friday, September 4th, Drogheda United welcome Galway United and Waterford hosts Sligo Rovers. Both matches kick off at 7:45. On Saturday, September 5th, Bohemians travel to St. Patrick's Athletic for a 4 p.m. kickoff. And finally, on Sunday, September 6th, Derry City are at home against Dundalk at 4 p.m. It was a disappointing day for Ireland's men's and women's hockey teams at the World Cup. The men's team lost 3-1 against Spain, and this loss means they cannot make the second round. While the women's team needed a win against Belgium this evening, they had been leading for most of the match, but Belgium pulled 2 goals back to win 2-1 late on. This result means the women also cannot progress to the next round. Winners of this year's US Open will take home the biggest prize in Grand Slam tennis history. Just over 3 million euro will be awarded to the singles champions from an overall prize fund of nearly 93 million euro. The main draw gets underway next Sunday in New York. And finally, defending champion Carlos Alcaraz has confirmed he will make his return from injury at the US Open. The world number two has missed the last two Grand Slams, Roland Garros and Wimbledon, with a wrist injury sustained at the Barcelona Open during the spring. Alcaraz has lost the top ranking to Yannick Sinner, who he beat in last year's men's final at Flushing Meadows in New York. To hear live commentary of the League of Ireland every Friday, download the Go Loud app now.
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1: Generally dry overnight with clear spells, lows of 6 to 10 degrees. And now you're up to date on News Talk.
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5: A new personalised vaccine given in combination with a drug has stopped skin cancer returning in patients during a trial. It's potentially a watershed moment in cancer treatment, so let's find out more about it with the head of research with the Irish Cancer Society, Dr. Claire Kilty, and I'm also joined by UPMC Professor of Cancer Clinical Trials and a consultant in medical oncology, Anna Olson-Brown. But Dr. Claire Kilty, I'll come to you first. This has been described as a real breakthrough moment in cancer research. Do you agree?
6: Yeah, absolutely. So it's a really exciting breakthrough, and at the moment, obviously, a very exciting breakthrough for melanoma patients. You know, in Ireland, skin cancer is the most common cancer. 11,000 people are diagnosed with skin cancer every year. So, you know, having a personalised cancer vaccine that could potentially treat patients with melanoma is a incredible breakthrough.
5: And this seems to be the only the start of it, because in the reports this morning we see that the research is going to continue in other forms of cancer now. So this could have implications across the board.
6: Yeah, it uses the mRNA vaccine. So that's the vaccine, the same vaccine that was used for COVID. And, you know, you can use those vaccines to potentially treat all types of cancer and design the vaccine to really look at each person's individual cancer and try to target that.
5: Okay, and Anna, to come to you on this, I see that the head of the American Society for Clinical Oncology, their chief medical officer, is calling this a monumental leap forward in cancer treatment. Is it?
7: It is. I think we've thought about cancer vaccines and being able to personalise a vaccine to somebody's own cancer for a long time, but we've been waiting a long

0: and to be able to prove that it works in a big enough population. And this is the first trial that does that. But as you were saying, it's proof of concept that it will work not only in melanoma, but multiple different cancers. So it's our sort of landmark moment, because it shows that we can use this, and then many, many should hopefully benefit.
1: So can you explain to us, Anna, in layman's terms, if you can, how this might work?
0: Yeah, of course. So we know that when somebody develops a cancer, they have lots of different proteins in that cancer, essentially signals. And what we've learned with the mRNA vaccine technology that, as Claire was saying, was developed through COVID, we can actually take those proteins and develop a vaccine towards it. So we can give the proteins into a person. They aren't able to make the cancer, so because they're broken down into such small pieces. But ultimately, we can identify those proteins. The cancer can become visible to the immune system. And so the vaccine allows the person's own immune system to recognize that protein and go, I don't like that very much. I'm going to jump on it and get rid of it. And what that means is we can take a cancer out at a point where it's curative, create a vaccine towards it and give that back to the person. And therefore, if any of those proteins ever arrive again, the immune system can latch onto them and get rid of them before they get a recurrent cancer. So essentially, we're training a person's immune system, like a vaccine does, towards the proteins that occur in that person's cancer to prevent, hopefully, them ever having their cancer come back again.
1: This is personalised medicine, isn't it? This
0: is
1: designed for each individual.
0: Yeah.
1: Is there a huge dilemma now for health authorities around the world, if this is proven to be successful, around whether to invest in this? Because I would imagine personalised medicine comes at a cost.
0: So it does. So I think there's a couple of things that when we think about that, so it does come at a cost. And actually, that's the next series of discussions about how to make this affordable. But one of the things that, because these trials have been done on a relatively big scale, it's already becoming cheaper to make the vaccines. And also understanding how much of a vaccine you need. You don't need to give this treatment forever. You need to give a series of vaccines over a series of weeks. And then that essentially causes that benefit for months and months, if not years. And the way that we think about that in terms of the cost is that it is expensive to make it, but it means that person doesn't go through the emotional, psychological, physical or actual cost of needing further cancer treatment. So we save all of that spend and that person's life and well-being at the sort of offsetting the cost of making the vaccine in the first place.
1: Mm-hmm. I mean, this is huge when you think about it in those terms, you know, the psychological cost, as you say, of cancer treatment, the side effects of cancer treatment. I mean, we speak to people who've been through cancer on this program a lot, and they talk about that as being hugely significant, because in essence, cancer treatment hasn't changed all that much in recent decades. So this would represent a huge shift.
0: Yeah, so this trial looked at using one of our newer treatments, immunotherapy, alongside with the checkpoint inhibitors, immunotherapy alongside the vaccine. But the things that were very interesting was that we only give that treatment for a year, whereas if people have got established cancer, we need to give it for longer than that, and it doesn't work in as many people. But also the addition of the vaccine doesn't appear to have made the side effects of treatment worse, which is also really reassuring. So yes, we are moving the field forward. There will still be some side effects associated with the treatment, but actually we can give treatment for less time, and what we're adding in terms of vaccine at the moment doesn't appear to make it more unpleasant for people to receive.
1: So Anna, how far away are we from this development being used on a day-to-day basis?
0: Yeah, so I think that's a really good question. There are a few things that we need to understand in terms of, so this trial means that we think that this is effective. The full data will be presented in the coming months, so we'll get more of an idea about the sort of the velocity and the sort of true depth of the benefit. It will then go through what we call licensing, and that happens in different countries at different speeds, and then it will go through something called reimbursement. So we've got a few hurdles to jump between now and when we can access it for people sort of as standard of care. They sometimes accelerate those approvals depending on the data, and this data is very strong. So potentially we're looking at within the next 18 months to 2 years, but it will depend on every country and those processes being undertaken successfully.
1: Well, that's a relatively short timeline, because often we hear about these developments way in advance and we're told don't expect to see this in operation very soon, but that is coming very quickly.
0: Potentially. I mean, I think that that's what we want to aim for. As I say, there are hurdles to go through, and particularly the cost economic bit that you were talking about is going to be one of those hurdles. So we have to wait and see and watch this space, but there will be quite a lot of focus and certainly drive to try and get this available for people as soon as possible.
1: Personalised medicine, though, is becoming an issue, isn't it, across the board? It is something that health authorities are going to have to grapple with. But is it the case, Anna, that as we become more technologically advanced, that there will be financial gain there as well? It'll become cheaper to provide personalised medicine as we move along.
0: Yes, I think there's a few elements in terms of, so it is in concept a little bit more expensive. However, what it means is we're treating the right people that are going to get benefit from the right drugs, and also means that we won't give toxicity and side effects to those who are unlikely to benefit. So it's quite a complicated thing to do in terms of practicalities, but we're doing it all the time. Certainly in cancer medicine, we're looking at people's cancer with more depth, understanding what different targets there are that will respond to certain treatments. And so we're adopting personalised medicine more and more in cancer medicine very quickly. So I think we will continue to do that, and certainly digitalisation, joined up systems and understanding how we can process things more quickly, probably with the use of AI as time goes on, will make these things more deliverable and at a high level more cost effective.
1: Well, Claire Keelty, to come back to you as Head of Research with the Irish Cancer Society, I mean, sometimes we're understandably sceptical when we hear a drug company telling us that they're about to change the face of cancer treatment. But I think given what we've heard this morning, that may be true.
2: Yeah, absolutely. You know, these type of clinical trials are so important, and, you know, having a mechanism to test these drugs is saving people's lives. So we really need to make sure that, you know, through these clinical trials that are run by the drug companies, that patients affected by cancer in Ireland have early access to these type of drugs, which is vital. And, you know, we're at a really important time for cancer research. 4 in 10 people survived 5 years past their diagnosis 35 years ago, and that's now 7 in 10. And that's as a result of the strides we've made through these type of clinical trials. So it's really important that we keep advocating for Irish patients to have access to these type of clinical trials.
1: And as Anna has just explained to us, this may be coming into use, into practical use, in 18 months to 2 years' time. So we need to prepare here in Ireland to make this available to people.
2: Yeah, exactly. So it has to go through the various approval processes. And then once it's approved by the European authorities, you know, we really need to make sure that we can get access to it through the drug reimbursement in Ireland.
1: All right. Well, thank you both for being with us on that, what seems to be a breakthrough in cancer care. Dr. Claire Keelty from the Irish Cancer Society and Professor Consultant in Medical Oncology and Professor of Cancer Clinical Trials, Anna Olsen-Brown.
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1: Well, despite legislation to curtail vaping coming down the tracks, more and more vape shops are opening up around the country. And there are some saying that there should be new controls on where they are and how many there are on our streets. If you have a view on this, do let us know on WhatsApp. Our number is 087 1400 106. I'm joined on the line by Independent Councillor for Wexford, Leonard Kelly. Good morning to you.
4: Claire, good morning. Good morning to your listeners.
1: You're not happy with the number of vape shops that you're seeing where you live. Is that right?
4: No, Claire. And to be honest with you, the story that's in Wexford, and Wexford Town has always been an absolutely brilliant town from a hospitality, from a shopping point of view. It was a town that always had an amazing mix of different types of shops on its main street. But what we've been noticing over the last number of years, and especially probably in the last year to 2 years, is a large increase in the number of vape shops and maybe one or two other types of retail shops, which are very much setting the tone for our streets. And as I said, they're appearing almost on a weekly basis. Some people seem to be seeing. So from my point of view, very much, it was refreshing to hear the British Prime Minister last week coming out to saying that he was wanting to give more powers to local communities, to local councils, to actually make decisions locally about what type of mix they would like to see on their streets of their towns.
1: Because as it stands,
4: we don't have that here.
1: Yeah, you've nothing you can. There's nothing you can do about it, right?
4: There's nothing. Like, people come to us and go, why are the council allowing this? The council have no control. This is considered to be just normal retail. So somebody comes in and just ticks the normal boxes from a normal planning perspective, they can introduce these types of shops. And it is something that, from a retail mix on the town, it doesn't add anything to the town. There is a much bigger piece, I suppose, with this is, like, it's the bigger piece. How do we want our towns to look? We all know that retail is changing. We know that people's shopping habits are changing. But there is that much bigger conversation that does need to be had, which is, what are our town centres going to look like in the next 5 to 10 years?
1: Yeah.
4: And how are we going to actively get ahead of that curve, that they just don't become a one or two types of shops and nothing else?
1: The other side of it is, if you think about what the town would look like if it didn't have the vape shops and instead had shuttered units, that wouldn't be great either, right?
4: Well, that is the piece we need to look at. Like, there is much bigger conversations here, Claire, which would be like, do we need to look at our town centres and start making maybe some hard decisions to say we need to shrink the number of retail units? We need to start actually getting more amenity spaces. We need to get more people living in our town centres again. And then that we will have a more strong and more diverse and a more vibrant shopping experience for people in the towns. But as it is now, you are right. Vacancy across the country does seem to be increasing. But I don't think by having a large number of the same type of shop is adding to the shopping experience for people, and it's not encouraging people to come into the towns. And then there's obviously the other issues which are being presented and have been presented in the media in the last number of weeks and months in relation to what type of products are being sold in these shops. That's a very specific issue that needs to be tackled and needs to be tackled with urgency.
1: And what is your issue with vape shops?
4: Oh, my issue. Well, you could see the report that came out from the HSE yesterday. It would seem that you would need to have a degree in chemistry to try to understand what type of ingredients are in these products. So it's very clear over the last number of years that vape shops have been targeting younger audience, whether that be in terms of the signage that they're using, whether it be in terms of the mix of products that they're selling things like American candy, selling things like energy drinks, while at the same time vapes. But then with the HSE study that's come out this week, where they're clearly stating that there are numbers and that there are products being sold that have everything from psychoactive elements to it, other ones that are not good for people's general health. Mm-hmm. So we have allowed a market in the last 15 years to develop in Ireland. These products came in 15 years ago, approximately. There was smoking cessation. They did good for a lot of people who are trying to get off cigarettes. But we've allowed then this industry to be created. For me personally, from a vaping point of view, yes, they have a place. But for me, this should be medicinal. This should not be something that is considered to be a kind of a consumer product. If people do need to get a vape to get off cigarettes, put them into a pharmacy or much more heavily regulate the types of products that are there. Because as of right now, it would seem the testing isn't enough. There is obviously, in terms of the types of products that are being sold there, you know, there's talks of criminality in various...
1: Well,
4: in some places, that's what I'm saying, not all.
1: There are shops, there are vape shops, and there are retailers and there are companies that own them that will...
4: That are very reputable.
1: Absolutely, yeah. And they only sell to people who are of age, they're doing everything by the book. However, the HSE did tell us, and we had the head of addiction services on this program yesterday, Eamon Keenan, saying that they tested 76 vapes that they were presented to them, and some of those came from vape shops in Ireland right now, and they had illegal properties in there, and some of those illegal compounds can cause long-term psychosis. So that is a given, and we have the science on it.
4: And I've had first-hand experience of that, of people coming to me themselves, and also parents coming to me to say that they've had their children or themselves have bought products in shops and that they've had an adverse effect that was very much from a psychosis perspective.
1: Mm-hmm. So more regulation, right? And I get what you're saying on that, but you're going a step further and you're saying, as the Australians have done, put them into the pharmacies. And we have listeners here saying, make them available on prescription only. Would you be in favour of that?
4: Oh, most definitely. Like, this is something, look, the genie's out of the bottle. They're there. This market has been created. So it's going to be much more difficult to do that. But yes, if I had a time machine, I would most definitely say that's how it should be. If we can do that now, like, was it 15, 20 years ago, the head shops were pretty much removed from our main streets within a matter of months because strong legislation came in, strong enforcement came in. I think there was a multi-agency enforcement operation came in terms of addressing the issues that were being presented with those. So for me, we need to bring in the HSE, we need to bring in revenue, we need to bring in customs, we need to bring the Gardaí, but most importantly, the local authorities need to have power and control and to be able to make decisions about what what type of shops that they want to see there, because this isn't working.
1: People mentioned the head shops as a comparison, but we didn't have as many head shops as we have vape shops. I mean,
4: this is the point. This shows how lax that from a national legislation point of view we have been. This is 15 years building. It has escalated wildly in the last 2 to 3 years, but this has been building slowly for the last 15 years. So the fact that nothing proactive was done, and look, you've mentioned a point, and there could be something in that. Maybe it is the fact that, look, there a decision has been made that it is better to have something in a building than nothing. I don't think that's correct. But maybe that is, maybe some of the supporters of some government party are saying that this is something we need to do. We need to fill our shop units with something. But for me, that's not how we create a stable town, a stable community for people who are able to live in.
1: I don't know what the secret sauce is, Leonard, but people mention towns like Westport, like Greystones, probably put Gorey in Wexford in there as well, who just managed to get it right and who have gorgeous, thriving town centres.
4: And don't get me wrong, Wexford also is that. But for me, very much as a town councillor who's based in Wexford town, I really want this, well, I was going to say to get ahead of the curve. I think the curve has started, but I really want to start proactively having the powers to be able to address an issue that does seem to still be growing. So like Wexford is still a great town in terms of the offerings that we have. Some of those towns you mentioned do seem to have done this slightly differently. I don't know the hows of that. Maybe just specific businesses have decided not to set up. Perhaps the rents are higher. Perhaps the people who own those businesses are those premises have decided not to let those types of shops in there. Maybe that's what we need to do. Maybe those, you know, within our towns that we need to start just each property owner needs to start saying, right, do I really want to rent out to this type of shop, which we already have 4, 5, 6, 7, 8 of these on our main street.
1: Yeah, so, listener, in Drogheda tells us that it's the same there. The Drogheda High Street is dying. Everything is being replaced by vape shops and barbers that never have any people in them. How are they making money if they're always empty? That's a totally separate question.
4: It's a separate issue, yeah.
1: It is. Dublin City Centre, this listener says, vape shops, casinos, digital repair shops, they are the only ones that seem to be cropping up in all of the streets, not just there, but also all across Ireland. And then somebody else is saying, if you complain about the shops that can survive, then don't do all of your shopping in the out-of-town big supermarkets and shopping centres.
4: That person is not wrong. That person is not wrong.
1: But it's very hard to tell people to do that, isn't it?
4: Well, it is from a cost point of view. Yeah. You know,
1: so
4: many people are struggling, Claire, but very much I think that we need to, number one, if there are issues, and we could see from a HSE point of view yesterday, there are issues in terms of products being sold in some of these shops, and I am being clear on that, that there are issues with that. So we do need that multi-agency approach for that, but local councils do need to be given powers, and I think we need to be getting to the stage of this needs to be more emergency powers, that we can start making active decisions on how we want our towns to look.
1: Well,
4: because we're losing them.
1: Well, the horse is galloping down the main street. You know, is it too late nearly to do something about this?
4: Oh, Claire, we also have to have hope. Let's all hold hope that we can make things better. Otherwise, there's no point. So I would say we can always make things better. But this is like a really slow motion car crash here in terms of what is happening here today. Not today, but what is happening over the last number of months and years. And I don't see that from a national point of view, from a national government point of view, that they are really addressing the issue that our town centres, they're changing. Every councillor, most people who live in towns will acknowledge that the fact that, yes, shopping habits are changing. But the fact is that we need to be proactive in terms of how we want to reimagine our towns, how they're going to be in the next year, 5 years, 10 years. That's the part, because they can still be strong. They can still be vibrant. They may be smaller. They may be smaller in terms of the retail element of it, because retail has changed. That does not mean that they cannot be still places that people are very happy to live. People are happy to socialize. People feel safe and people enjoy the experience of not just the commercial piece, but the social piece, because towns have to be places also that there's that social element, that people feel comfortable going in, meeting, congregating safely, young and old. We need to get to that point again.
1: Leonard Kelly from Wexford, thank you very much for joining us. And if you have something to add to that, what's it like in your town? Are there too many vape shops? Let us know. 087 1400 106. Think about this. Is your mobile phone the most germ-ridden item in your life? Maybe the germs are having a field day in the bottom of your handbag, you know, where all the gritty stuff collects, or on the TV remote control. Perhaps there are squadrons of nasties living in and around your set of car keys. Well, here to tell us where the bad guys like to live and breed is microbiologist Primrose Freestone. Good morning, Primrose.
5: Good morning.
1: Tell me about the mobile phone. Why is it such a breeding ground for the nasties?
5: Because your hands touch it, okay? And whatever is on the surface of your hands will end up on your phone. Your phone is also plastic, and so therefore things like viruses, the cold virus, COVID-19, flu virus, and especially diarrhea viruses like rotavirus, norovirus, and any number of bacteria and fungi, and any traces of food on your hands will end up on your phone. And frankly, you do need to clean your phone because it can be a reservoir of infection.
1: And people don't leave them out of their hands now either, and they bring them everywhere, including to the bathroom, right?
5: Absolutely, yeah. Whenever you flush your toilet, that 1 meter plume of toilet water will end up on your phone. So somebody's fecal bacteria are going to end up on your phone, and then you're going to give it to your kid to play with. You really do need to sanitize your phone.
1: Yeah, how do you do that safely?
5: You can actually use an alcohol-based antiseptic wipe, and that will actually sort of clean it quite well. I must admit, my own phone I clean every other day. I've actually swabbed it, and it's not too bad at all. There's very few bacteria on it.
1: Oh, you've checked it.
5: But the point is, well, I'm a microbiologist, I can do that.
1: Handy that, isn't it?
5: Yes.
1: So tell
5: but
1: me
5: the
1: what...
5: point is, yeah. the phones are... They can be minging, quite frankly, in terms of the microscopic rainforests that are on them.
1: What about the other places I mentioned? The bottom of the handbag, the TV remote control, the car keys. How would you rank them?
5: I would rank them as hotspots, quite frankly, for microorganisms. Your car keys especially, I mean, how often do you actually clean them?
1: Never.
5: Exactly. Okay. But then having said that, they will actually be exposed to the environment, to UV light. They might get rained on occasionally, and that will help to clean them up a bit. But if you've never cleaned your car keys and you're still healthy, then I think you can probably get away with it. Don't forget, we've got very, very powerful, robust immune systems to protect us.
1: This is the thing, Primrose. Like, what harm are these things going to do to us?
5: It depends, quite frankly, on your immune status, how healthy you are as an individual. So the average person who's healthy generally, his immune system's intact, you can get away with fairly dodgy hygiene, quite frankly, because our immune systems evolved in times when we were living with the chickens and pigs, and, okay, yeah, we were dying of infectious diseases in our 30s, but nonetheless, okay, our immune systems can cope with that, but... There may come a time if you have a cancer, you're on chemotherapy, or basically you've had an organ transplant, when your immune system is not as protective, and that's when hygiene within the home becomes so much more important.
1: So exposing our children to germs and bacteria isn't a bad thing, because from time to time we do hear that perhaps we're overusing things like antibacterial spray.
5: Well, that's true, actually. It's called the hygiene hypothesis. Your immune system is not fully developed when you first come into the world. Babies have got very underdeveloped immune systems. And so for that reason, infection sort of hygiene control and hygiene around them is so important. But your immune system learns. It's trained. So therefore, it's important that children actually socialise with children, because playgrounds and nurseries are good kind of... places to actually pick up the right types of germs, so your immune system can know what is harmful and harmless. The hygiene hypothesis has that children's immune systems respond inappropriately to things like peanuts or house dust mite dust, because, well, basically they've not been exposed to the right sort of antigens in bacteria and fungi and other sort of microorganisms at the right time, and that's the key thing. So don't stop your kids from socialising, because it's actually quite good for their immune system's development.
1: A listener says they clean the TV remote daily, Primrose, which I know you'd be glad to hear, but they say they wipe it with a baby wipe every evening. The baby wipe is just cleaning it. It's not getting rid of the germs. It's cleaning what you can see, right?
5: Baby wipes tend, on the whole, not to be antimicrobial. They're mostly kind of water-based. So therefore, you might wash a few away, but you won't necessarily sanitize. But any wiping, any cleaning is better than no cleaning.
1: Mm-hmm. Well, wait till you hear why this person does this. I have seen people, I assume in their own home, snotting into their hands and then using the remote. Nice.
5: Yeah, that I've seen as well. I must admit, I cringe when I see it. Okay, there's hundreds of microorganisms living up your nose. The mucus up there is designed to catch them, and there's proteins in there that kill them. But you've just sneezed it out, and you've got it on your hands, and you're putting it on your phone. I rest my case. You need to clean your phone.
1: Yeah. And the TV remote, if somebody is doing that and then handling it afterwards. Speaking of the TV room or the living room, like if we think about our houses, we're cleaning probably most of us a good bit in the kitchen, probably in the bathroom, doing that fairly often as well. But the living room, would you say, can be neglected a little?
5: It's neglected a lot. And that's the main place where you actually spend your evenings. Okay, your carpets, whatever you've actually walked on outside, if you don't take your shoes off at the front door, you'll actually sort of tread into your carpet. And carpets can be little rainforests of bacteria, fungi. And actually, when you actually walk on it, you'll create little plumes that you can then breathe in. And it can actually exacerbate conditions like asthma. And in fact, clinicians generally advise try to have a few carpets in your room, and because you can, they're harder to clean than basically a hard floor.
1: But you can scrub.
5: Yeah, well, in my house, we vacuum every single day, and we clean the carpets with a cleaner every month, I must admit. But that's because I know what is in the carpet.
1: What do you clean your carpet with?
5: I actually use, I'm not going to advertise, any kind of proprietary carpet cleaner. And I must admit, I throw a bit of disinfectant in as well.
1: I bet you do. I'm not surprised to hear that. We've listeners now who are really thinking about this, and they're saying that when they go to a restaurant, they're thinking about the menus, the salt and pepper dispensers, riddled with everything. Are they right?
5: Yeah, they're probably right. Unless the eating place basically cleans their salt and pepper pots, which I very much, well, I don't know. I hope they would, but there's no evidence that it's done regularly.
1: Some might. Do you bring wipes with you, antimicrobial wipes with you when you go out?
5: All right. Yes, I do.
1: You do?
5: I do, and my mini first aid kit, and I also have an antibacterial spray because I am what I am.
1: Yeah, well, you know too much, Primrose. This is the problem. If you didn't know what you know, you mightn't be bringing the stuff with you, but you can't get away from the fact that you have the knowledge.
5: I can't get away from the fact that I have the knowledge, but at the same time, you can't get rid of germs and dirt coming into your house, and the reason that we actually can survive that is because we have the protection of our immune system. But in terms of hygiene, several years ago, my mum actually got a cancer. She's in remission now, that's fine. But because of very stringent hygiene at home, she was the only one in her ward not to get an infection and be admitted into hospital with it. So sometimes hygiene can be beneficial.
1: Absolutely. It works, certainly in that case. And you've described other people who might be vulnerable to infection, and these rules are really important for them, or this knowledge is really important for them. What about pets? I mean, going back to what you were saying about the carpet, you know, I think about in our house where we've two dogs who think that they're humans. Does that freak you out that they would be wandering around with all of the things they're bringing with them?
5: If I was immunocompromised, yeah, it would freak me out. As it is, though, you and your pets actually have a dynamic microbiome. You share their bacteria and fungi, they share yours. And over time, your immune systems kind of become adapted to your pets. But generally speaking, the inside of a dog's mouth has got about 500 or 600 species of microorganisms in it, and some of them are pathogenic to cause disease in humans. So therefore, again, it comes down to your immune system protecting you. But when your immune system can't, I'm not saying get rid of your pets. I'm saying hygiene has to be rethought.
1: Thank you very much, Primrose, for being with us. That is Associate Professor of Clinical Microbiology at the University of Leicester, Primrose Freestone, who is obsessed with the germs and keeping them out. And some people will have very good reason to do that. For the rest of us, it can sometimes be hit and miss.
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6: I'm so excited because when I discovered this, I think it's worth celebrating. Irish people in particular, I've always felt this, having been on the radio for many, many years, thank God, that we have a very unique and special relationship with radio in this country. Very intimate. It's very much part of everyday life here from morning till dusk. And I was more of a dusk man, if anyone does remember me from years back. But I think there's something magical about radio, as you well know yourself, and especially the way we interact with it in this country, how much it means to us, and it's a really good pal for us for
1: as
6: so many years.
1: As strong as it always was. Digital and drops and in other audiences elsewhere.
6: We're going to be making reference to that kind of slightly through the little feature today, but with every wave of new technology and new innovation, the first thing people will always say, that's it now for radio. And television, be it, you know, Spotify, be it Napster, or be it MTV. But here we are, still nattering on, and thank God for it. So listen, it is an International Radio Day, so I've picked out a couple of my favourite radio-related tunes. And of course, you've got to start big. We're going to start in 1984. This actually brought, rather nerdily, for anyone out there who likes this kind of stuff, which is me, the fourth member of the band to have a top 10 hit that they wrote themselves. Roger Taylor, of course, I'm talking about Queen. Roger Taylor was kind of railing against the corporatization of radio. Would you believe this? Hearing the same song, Claire, repeatedly on a national radio station was a thing back in the 1980s. Thankfully, we moved on from there.
1: He wasn't happy about this. He thought, in
6: the early days, he was like, what is this dross I'm hearing on the radio, you know? And then he was listening to his son, Felix, who muttered radio caca. He was trying to say radio poo-poo or something like that. And the child was going around, this is radio caca, whatever. He goes, radio caca, radio gaga, radio gaga.
1: Listened to his dad.
6: And they kind of fed into his kind of building anger with the state of radio play at the time in the mid-80s. God knows what he'd think now. But anyway, so he went off and wrote one of the most iconic tunes of the 80s for one of the most iconic bands, of course. We all remember the video as well. It's inspired by Fritz Lang's Metropolis. But this, of course, so the audio I've taken from this isn't from the actual radio release or the single release. I've gone back to their incredible performance. If anyone hasn't seen this in some time, it's Queen at Live Aid 1985 and Freddie Mercury in his absolute pomp. Yeah. And
1: I watched this and within the last 12 months or so.
6: It's astonishing, isn't it?
1: As a family, which we don't often do anymore because the way things are. But it's an incredible, an incredible moment.
6: Absolutely
1: astonishing. So well worth watching back.
6: Or 80 or 100,000 people.
1: I'm glad you did this. You went back and you got that version.
6: But there's a moment at the end of we all know the song, so I don't think I need to remind people of what the song itself sounds like. But there's a moment improvised by Mercury at the very end. He just, as a great frontman does, and he's truly one of the greatest, feeds off the energy of the crowd and senses there's a moment here. And he does a kind of a bit of an a cappella with the band, with the crowd. If you think about what's happening here, there's 80, maybe 90,000 people in the stadium, maybe 100,000. And he has them in the palm of his hand. This is what you're hearing here, is a master at work. The very end of Radio Gaga, Live Aid, 1985. Here we go.

0: my God.
1: I could have listened to all of that.
0: I know. I would recommend anyone, if we get a few minutes today, to go back and look at the performance of Radio Gaga from Live Aid, but surely one of the great radio-related tunes from Mr. Roger Taylor and Herbert, going back a few years before that. This is a significant song for any other radio nerds out there. Anyone who knows what I'm talking about will know what I'm about to refer to. 1979, Video Killed the Radio Star, written by Trevor Horn and a guy called Bruce Woolley and Jeff Dunn. Trevor Horn went on to become one of the great producers of the 1980s. Relax. By Frankie Goes to Hollywood, The Look of Love, ABC, all of those. And then actually later on, Kiss from a Rose, great tune from Seal. But before that, he was in The Buggles. And this, the video for this song, anyone out there is probably shouting at the radio right now, was the very first video ever played on MTV.
1: And is this song about what we all think it's about?
0: Yeah, so it's actually kind of very, again, to get a bit nerdy in it, inspired by a science fiction story that Trevor Horn had read about an opera singer who is a beautiful singer but cannot hear music. And it's kind of about a science fiction that she can't hear any sound, but she can sing. And the world that she has the planet that she inhabits, there's no sound on it. And
1: that's not what I thought it was about.
0: Yeah, but I don't know. But that's what inspired him. But, you know, if you listen to the lyrics, it's kind of like it harks back to a more nostalgic time when radio meant something. And he's making reference to the 50s and the 60s, and, you know, when you turn on the radio and all the crack. And then video comes along and it kind of obliterates all that.
1: So he's predicting that because of the music video and TV,
0: ironically,
1: radio,
0: yeah.
1: Dead. He was wrong.
0: Trevor, in your place. But ironically, they did have it as the very first song on MTV. So here it is from Trevor Horn and The Buggles. This is Video Killed the Radio Star.

0: Great song.
1: That's the earworm for the day. I'm going to try and put one earworm in my little collection everywhere.
0: So
1: everyone's going to be humming that for the rest
0: great
1: of the day.
0: Great success with
1: You're
0: that
1: welcome,
0: every week.
1: Ireland and beyond.
0: So video killed the radio star, which it didn't, and we're delighted
1: Thankfully,
0: about that. But
1: yes.
0: Trevor, congratulations. That was a massive hit for you
1: yes.
0: and continues
1: Trevor's
0: to...
1: Trevor's done okay for himself since.
0: Yeah.
1: There's no fear of Trevor.
0: Hold our attention. And now we're coming all the way up to 2012.
1: I want to get something a bit more recent. So Lana Del Rey, I absolutely... love. I think she's a generational artist, Lana Del Rey. There's something magical, mystical, old
0: ethereal.
1: School. Ethereal. Thank you very much about her. Beautiful voice, great songwriter, underrated songwriter. So this is from her wonderful album from 2012, Born to Die. She wrote the song BBC Radio 1 in England, started playing video games. It was her breakthrough song. So they started playing it and it kind of transformed her life, really. And what she noticed was, suddenly, as is so often the case when you meet with some success in your life, people come out of the woodwork that you maybe were friends with, or maybe ex-boyfriends or girlfriends, and suddenly, oh, Lana, great. You know, we haven't spoken in so long.
0: What have you been doing?
1: What have you been up to? I haven't heard anything about you on the radio, and that your success has been such that I might get in. So she was noticing this happening, so she wrote a song called Radio. It's kind of a slightly sarcastic, well, not incredibly sarcastic, acerbic reference to these people that suddenly come out from nowhere. And I love the story behind this. She would normally, you know, the producer of the song and her would work on the lyrics and then they produce the song. She'd send in the lyrics and then he would put the beats and the music behind it. In this case, she went to his apartment and he had the basis of the song and she just walked around and ad-libbed the lyrics as it occurred to her, as the song kind of went through her ears, into her heart and soul, and into herself, she kind of went, oh, and then maybe it was on her mind about these people coming out of the woodwork, and this song just emerged from her, which is the sign of a truly great artist, I think. What a gorgeous song, and a phenomenal singer. This is Lana Del Rey, taken from Born to Die 2012, and the beautiful Radio.

0: Lana Del Rey on Radio. Next up, it is Banger Time.
1: Banger Time. Well, we're going to get into 1979, so we're going to get a bit disco here. Donna Summer and her great partner in musical life, Giorgio Moroder. I Feel Love, of course, one of the greatest records of all time. But they hooked up again for a song that kind of maybe we can all relate to when you're at home all feeling lonesome for a particular person. And you want the DJ to play that one song that means something to you both, your song. Be it Maniac 2000 or whatever, a bit of Bach, whatever it is. But anyway, thankfully it isn't in this case. So this is about that kind of feeling that you're going, I just want to hear that song so I can think about them, have a soundtrack to my thoughts about this particular person. So they wrote it down and they got it going, and her voice really is one of the greats of the era, I really think. And her and Giorgio Moroder had something very, very special. So from 1979, I am taking... Oh, sorry, it was written for a film, by the way, that people have often forgotten, Foxes with Jodie Foster. But who cares about the film when this song is this good? But
0: before you play it, either were there two versions of this? Like, there was the banger version and then there was the kind of slow, romantic version.
1: Do you know what it is? It's one of the great things about this song. It starts off very slow and you think it's going to be one of those ballads.
0: Well, so the two versions are in the same time, recording.
1: You'll hear a bit of it here, but then it just kicks into... Like, she's feeling lonesome at home, and it's like, it kind of captures that kind of lonesome feeling. And then she goes, look, please play my song, and she kind of gets up and goes.
0: This is the brilliance of it.
1: This is the absolute magnificent. Two songs in one. Two for the price of one. Here it is from Donna Summer, Giorgio Moroder, 79. This is On the Radio.

0: classic 70s. Late 70s, early 80s, but still sounds fresh.
1: And the production on that, all analog, as they say, the warmth that you get from the production of those tracks is insurpassable to this day. And we're going to hear another more of it now. This is a couple of years later, 1982, one of the very first singles to include a rap interlude. I know, this is how far back we're going.
0: Innovation.
1: So look, again, this taps into those moments, again, when you're at home and you're not feeling so great about yourself, or you're in a bit of a funk. And then this is the glory and the power of radio. This is what taps into this, because only radio really can do this. You can have your Spotify's and your whatnots, but radio is really there for you to, at those moments when you kind of go, I just need to hear something. Just give me something to kind of get myself going here. And the radio DJ, this is the song. It's called Last Night, A DJ Saved My Life by In Deep. And the protagonist is at home thinking about a particular someone. Hands up.
0: Question.
1: In the blue.
0: I always thought this song was about a nightclub DJ. Last Night, A DJ Saved My
1: Life. I know that she went to the club. No, she's at home.
0: Okay.
1: And she's begging. She wants the radio DJ.
0: Thank you, Muntor.
1: Thank you. You can sit down again, please. But she wants the particular song. She's thinking about a certain someone. She's like, I can't get into the groove at all of this weekend. I can't just not feeling it. And she goes, please, DJ, get me going. And then the DJ plays that one particular song and it's like, oh, let's go. So this, and if any song is ever going to do that for anyone for the rest of time, it's going to be this. What a tune. Last Night, A DJ Saved My Life. In Deep.

0: Yeah, the two of us are dancing here in our chairs. Sorry. I can imagine you playing that now when you were DJing 100% all the time.
1: I could play it all night long, every day, for the rest of my life. It's an absolute banger. What a tune. Timeless, as all the great records are. And speaking of timeless records, Roxy Music have produced some of the most timeless and the most shimmering, beautifully recorded and produced records of all. So we're going back to 1980 now, from the album Flesh and Blood, another one I would recommend for people to dig into over the weekend. Brian Ferry at his glorious best. Again, this song taps into that feeling that only radio really can capture. Is that, you know, bittersweet summer romance, you're pining for them. You want the radio to play something that makes you think and remind you of them, and this is what this is about. This is called Oh Yeah on the radio. Beautiful.

0: sorry, my singing.
1: So many great songs.
0: I was singing along there. I apologize.
1: We're delighted to have you sing anytime. Ed Absolutely. Smith, thank you so much for bringing
0: my
1: us
0: pleasure.
1: Those great radio.
0: Happy Radio Day.
1: Songs. 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
2: This is the best of News Talk. The best bits from the last 24 hours.
1: The Duke and Duchess of Sussex are planning to move back to the UK. Apparently, they're going to relocate from the United States later on this month, and their children are already enrolled to start at a British school in September. So what is going on? LBC presenter Sheila Fogarty is with me now. Sheila, this was a huge surprise when it broke last night at 10 o'clock. Did anyone see it coming?
3: Nobody saw it coming except the journalists at the Telegraph, who obviously got the inside story from the couple themselves, by the looks of it. When you say what is going on, I think the truth is that very few people know what's going on, other than they're coming back. Their kids are going to be educated at, I presume, high status British schools, and that the longer term plan, all being well, is that they would stay here. I mean, there's a lot still to come. And in fact, the journalist that broke this story has said that over the next couple of weeks, there will be more detail emerging, so we'll see that. But I mean, the big question is why, I suppose, isn't it? And I've been thinking about it, obviously, since the story broke, and I love this stuff. And I think you've got to look at it through two lenses, a perfectly normal human family lens, because they are still just people with families, and then the royal lens itself. And I think, you know, Prince Charles, King Charles, I should say, is, you know, he's a man with cancer. He's a man being treated for cancer still. And we don't know the full detail of that. We don't know what long-term prognosis he's been given and all of those things. And Harry has said, hasn't he, very openly, that he wants to reconnect with his father, with his family, partly for that reason. So there's that. Mm. There's also...
1: I'm thinking...
3: Sorry, Sheila, as you say that,
1: you know, this is the man who wrote Spare and accused them of sorts of things and did the Oprah interview and decided that he was out and he was cutting ties. But the other extraordinary thing, and I have so many questions, Sheila, but he was in the UK in July, wasn't he, Harry and Meghan and the family, met King Charles and Camilla, not William, obviously, and we'll come to that.
3: Yeah.
1: But it appears that he didn't mention anything about this plan during that visit.
3: Yeah, the word from the Telegraph is that the King and the Queen only found out about the move. I mean, they may have, who knows, they may have mooted the move at some point in conversations, but they certainly didn't know about the move being a definite concrete plan until the weekend just gone. So it's news to them. It'll be news to the Waleses, William and Kate as well. So there will be shock. And I mean, one of my questions was, you know, what will the arrangement be with the royal family? They're not going to be working royals, at least for now. That's clearly not going to happen. But, you know, will they show up at Sandringham? Will they be invited to Sandringham for Christmas? All of this stuff, it's so cyclical, Claire, as you well know, in this country. And people lap it up. The tabloids will be rubbing their hands today over this.
1: Harry hates the British media. You know, he extremely worried about his family's security, and he went to the courts to fight for additional security or security which should be paid for by the state.
3: That has security,
1: that hasn't been resolved to his satisfaction. But that, I don't know, seems to be no longer a concern. So why has he decided to do this now? We don't know.
3: No, we don't really know. And we do know that in that visit in July, he and his wife and the kids met, went to Ulthrop, where Diana's family home or family seat, as they call it, is, and where Diana is buried, of course. And they are reported to have had a great time with the Spencer side of the family and their cousins. And Harry has always been very close to his aunts and uncle, Charles Spencer, as well. So they went there. You wonder whether that's part of this picture. I mean, I do think that status matters. And how can it not, if you've been born into what he was born into and if you've married into what she has married into? You know, I thought it was interesting. You were trailing the story about, is it okay to be ordinary? I think that's a great question. Yes, it is. I think it's great to be ordinary. But, you know, it's not okay to be ordinary if you're Harry and Meghan.
1: And is that what they were in the States, do you think? Or becoming?
3: I think they were becoming ordinary. And of course, status in America is all about huge money. I mean, the Beckhams found this out when they've their son married into a mega wealthy family, and they realised that for all their wealth, they were minnows in America when it came to wealth. And I wonder whether something of that is at play here, because the real status that they have is that sort of mythical royal blood status, isn't it? And the social capital that they will have over here, which will be high despite all the difficulties with the royal family. Harry's and Meghan's and their children's, because their children are innocent of anything, aren't they? They didn't spill the beans on anyone. Their social status in British society will be very, very high.
1: And tell me about the financial questions being asked around this, because Sheila, when they went to the United States, there was the memoir that was very successful. There was the Netflix deal, but there's nothing really now. I mean, there's a jam or lifestyle company. Sorry, I shouldn't call it a jam company, but that is part of the business, isn't it? The as ever business. And I'm not trying to be mean here, but
3: I'm laughing because it is a jam company.
1: But I read all of these things about how from, I suppose, sectors of the media that aren't really fans of Harry and Meghan, and they say, oh, it hasn't worked out for them, and she wasn't invited to the Met Gala, and blah-de-blah. Yeah. But I never know how true that is, or how much they need the money, the income coming in. What do you think is the story there on the finances?
3: Well, I suppose you're absolutely right to say that the deals have dried up, haven't they? That the ones we knew about and know about have dried up for sure. I wonder whether, you know, neither you nor I have the kind of money they've got, but once you've made the kind of money they've made, doesn't that money just make money itself almost, you know? So in terms of being okay, to use ordinary language, I think they're going to be okay financially, but whether they can match the status that they want, I suppose, is the next question. And I mean, the cynic in me says, if you need more content, you need more stories, and if you need more stories, you're going to get them over here at this point.
1: But they don't seem to want to release stories about themselves. This was the whole point of Megxit, right? That they wanted to get away from all of that.
3: Doesn't mean they won't do an interview with someone they trust, as they did with Oprah. Mm. And remember, Meghan hasn't written a book yet, has she?
1: She hasn't. We haven't seen the children's faces yet. Either.
3: No, that's a really important point, actually. I think it will inevitably change, yeah. It will have to change if they mix in public with the royal family, which as time goes on, they might well do in social settings. The example I have in my mind is Princess Anne's daughter, Zara Phillips, Zara Tindall, as she is now. She married Mike Tindall, the rugby player, didn't she? She leads a very non-royal life, but she shows up at all those royal Christmassy events. She does a few garden parties just so that they've got enough people mingling in the gardens and all of that. But she isn't a paid royal. And yet, you know, I don't think enough is made of this when people heavily criticise Harry and Meghan. There's no doubt that Zara has got promotional contracts and, you know, with horseware companies and vehicles and watches. And I've seen it all over the years in Hello Magazine, basically. And she, you know, she's got contracts, and she's got them because her mother is the Princess Royal.
1: But
3: she's a horsewoman.
1: But Sheila, she doesn't bite the hand that feeds her.
3: No, that's it. Absolutely, she doesn't. No, she doesn't bite the hand that feeds her. But she does what they were doing, if you see what I mean, in terms of making money, still, you know, being part of the royal thing and making use of it. She certainly does that in a very different way. You're absolutely right. She doesn't bite the hand that feeds her. And I also think she's very protective of her cousins, given she saw them lose their mother when they were so young. Mm-hmm. But there are lots of differences there as well. But in terms of the status, you know, the role they have in the family, you've touched on something really important, because I don't think she has the thing that they both have, which is an ego each, obviously, and a taste for being noticed, a taste for the fame, a taste for the kind of high life of status. And I think that's the key difference. But here's another lens through which to look at Harry's and Meghan's decision. If you think about it, I mean, there's going to be a storm of stories from the tabloids and lots of hate thrown at them. I don't doubt it for a second. And some of it will be racist. I don't doubt that either for a second, headed towards Meghan. But I think, there's the whole question of whether they've actually got what they wanted. The thing the Queen and the machine said no to, which was half in, half out, you know, half in the royals, half out of the royals. I wonder whether this this setup means they've actually got what they wanted. They're half in, half out, arguably.
1: Maybe so. But I thought King Charles' statement last night was interesting. I look forward to spending time with them in a private capacity, or words to that effect. In other words, getting back in here. You know, we're happy to have a Sunday cup of tea with you, but you're not. Because the other part of this, which struck me as well, was the legal bill that Harry might be facing as a result of that failed media case.
3: It's a failure in the court.
1: So we don't know how much that bill is likely to be, but it could be very significant for him.
3: It could be. And we also don't know, speaking of a private capacity, we don't know what his father is prepared to do to help him in a private capacity either, do we?
1: Financially?
3: Yeah.
1: Hmm.
3: We don't know, do we?
1: Well, you see, I think that taxpaying members of the British public will have a real problem with that. You know, if Charles is helping him out.
3: Private money. If the royals have plenty of private money that's got nothing to do with taxpayers.
1: I suppose. But is any of it private? You know, and that argument will be made, won't it?
3: Yeah. It will be, but lots of it is private. You know, the way the Queen, you know, stepped in over Andrew with we are told with private money.
1: Mm-hmm.
3: But again, we are told, we don't know for sure, do we, yet? And interestingly, having mentioned Andrew, that the, you know, the Sussexes aren't stupid, and they will look at polls, and their teams will look at polling. In the UK, in recent popularity polls done by YouGov, they were only a few points above the former Prince Andrew. So that's not great. Yeah.
1: That is not
3: and
1: great.
3: And Kate and William come out on top, glowing.
1: Now, there's another thing that we have to talk about. So many things. Kate and William. So William and Harry despise each other. Fair?
3: I think William despises Harry more than Harry despises William.
1: Uh-huh. So if this is going to become a thing now, that he is a friendly half-in, half-out member of the royal family, they're going to have to attend events together, potentially.
3: Yeah, family awkward. Events.
1: Awkward.
3: Yeah. Orcs. Yeah. Well, we've seen it, haven't we? I think the Prince Philip's memorial was very awkward. I mean, you could have cut ice with William and Kate's faces that day.
1: Mm-hmm.
3: You know, they were so, you know, look ahead, do not have an expression on your face. You're at mass. You know, when your mother used to say that, you're at mass. My mum did. We used to call it her radiator face or her altar rails face. She was telling us to behave ourselves.
1: But in fairness to Kate, they did accuse her of racism, didn't they?
3: Oh, absolutely. And by the way, she is so popular, Kate.